0: Make America Great Again movement. Often prepared to attack what the White House called the liberal legacy media, Mr. Trump once said she had lips that moved like a machine gun. Her tenure at the podium has straddled the most consequential moments of Mr. Trump's second term, including his mass deportation agenda and the war in Iran. Amid an increasingly tense relationship with the media, which has seen the White House accused of eroding press freedoms.
1: The Israeli military says it's deploying an additional battalion to the occupied West Bank after failing to dislodge Israeli settlers who've trapped two Palestinian families in their homes since Sunday. Soldiers had earlier clashed with Israelis blocking supplies from entering the Palestinian village of Kusra, south of Nablus. There's been a massive increase in settler attacks in recent months. World News from the BBC. U.S. officials say 11 people have been arrested for allegedly organizing hundreds of sham marriages for foreigners seeking U.S. residency, mostly Chinese nationals. The new Attorney General, Todd Blanch, said it was one of the largest marriage fraud prosecutions in U.S. history. Mr. Blanch said Chinese nationals would pay up to $100,000 for a sham marriage to an American citizen, which would then allow them to apply for a green card. France has opened disciplinary proceedings against its top diplomat in the Central African Republic over allegations of misconduct. Ambassador Bruno Fouché reportedly brought around 30 women into his official residence in the capital Bangui between 2024 and last March and allegedly engaged in sexual relations with some of them. Millions of people across Europe have witnessed the most significant solar eclipse in
2: This is The World. I'm Marco Werman.
3: And I'm Carolyn Beeler. Thank you for tuning in today. A 12 out of 10. That's how President Trump described his highly anticipated meeting with Chinese President Xi Jinping this morning.
4: I mean, he's a tremendous leader of a very powerful country, and I give great respect to him, and we appreciate the fact that he came for this meeting.
3: Trump there talking to reporters aboard Air Force One earlier today.
2: The two leaders met in Busan, South Korea for a little under 2 hours. It appeared to be cordial, a significant de-escalation between the world's two largest economies. The World's Jeremy Siegel has been reporting in China for the past week. He explained to me earlier today what was accomplished in these talks.
5: Well, I think it's worth looking at this in terms of what happened and what didn't happen. So here's what we know, and this is primarily based off of comments made by President Trump in the aftermath of the meeting and then statements from the Chinese state media, which are far briefer than anything we get from the U.S. president. So according to Trump, this was a, quote, amazing meeting. The two of them, he says, came to agreement on two major fronts that have been dominating the headlines in recent days: tariffs and rare earth minerals. Trump says he has agreed to cut tariffs he'd put in place to push China on controlling fentanyl trafficking. He says Xi promised to do more when it comes to preventing fentanyl from coming into the U.S., so he agreed to these tariff reductions that bring overall tariffs on Chinese goods down significantly from 57% to 47%. And that's huge, especially when you consider that before this meeting, Trump was threatening to impose an additional 100% tariff on all Chinese goods. Now, on the opposite end of the table, Trump says Xi agreed to keep providing rare earth minerals to the rest of the world.
2: Right. So rare earth minerals, these are what's found in basically everything from phones to laptops to electric cars, anything with microprocessors needing super fast conduction, right?
5: Yeah, and China produces the vast, vast majority of these, more than 80% of the world supply. Before this meeting, China was threatening to basically choke exports of them, which would cause absolute chaos for supply chains, not just in the U.S., but across the world. So I think now countries and markets around the globe are breathing a sigh of relief.
2: You also mentioned, Jeremy, it's also worth discussing what did not happen at this meeting. What was not on the table?
5: Taiwan. Taiwan was not discussed. This is the island that China claims as its own, but the U.S. backs its security. You know, usually she makes sure to stress the importance of Taiwan in talks with the U.S., but China's readout from the state media of these talks made no mention of it. A couple other areas where I think there notably was not really any movement, Ukraine. Trump says the two leaders did talk about Ukraine, the war there, but it was really vague. And there was no tangible agreement on any collaborative efforts to end the war. Also, there was no agreement on the ownership of TikTok, the video sharing platform that is Chinese owned, but Trump wants to be spun out into an American business. And then finally, I really think it's worth noting, Marco, at this point, all of this, it's just words. There is no official agreement between China and the U.S. in place. Both ends, you know, appear to be saying these were productive talks, but there is not a signed deal yet.
2: Yeah, that's interesting. As I said, you've been on the ground for a week in China, Jeremy. What's been the response to these developments?
5: Well, as I mentioned, what we've gotten officially from the Chinese government is measured, to say the least, especially in comparison to Trump's comments. That said, I think economically speaking, this is a relief for the country. You know, China's economy, while massive, has been slowing recently. So for now, I think this does give some reassurance in the short term that, you know, this isn't an escalating trade war as it's appeared to be in recent weeks. That being said, this agreement's not final. It's not a comprehensive trade deal yet. And I think it's fair to say the U.S. and China are still very much rivals on the world stage.
2: Yeah. So what next? I mean, what is China watching for in the days ahead with these good words, but no formal agreement, does he say?
5: Well, I think it depends in part on where you are. You know, I was just in Shenzhen, which is one of China's most rapidly growing cities, both population-wise and economically. And there, you can really see how China right now is not just preparing for, but actualizing a kind of self-reliance. You know, exports to the U.S. and other parts of the world are such a big part of China's economy, building and putting stuff together that people in America buy. And in that sense, American tariffs are scary for China. But in Shenzhen, where I've witnessed some huge technological advancements when it comes to electric cars, self-driving cars, drones, cell phones, China is not just building things based on American technological innovations. They're purely developing their own stuff that Chinese people are buying, but also countries outside of the U.S. are buying in huge numbers. And Marco, one shining example of those innovations is BYD, the car manufacturer that's based in Shenzhen. It is fully produced in China, exported not to the U.S., but to countries around the world. It's the biggest electric vehicle maker in the world, and China wants to be doing more of that.
2: Wow. Forward into the future. So President Trump left South Korea just before a summit of Asian nations. I hear some observers saying that China is going to use that opportunity to present itself as the stable trading partner in the region. Could this be a strategic win for China?
5: Yeah, I think that's fair to say. And it goes back to this idea of self-reliance and not relying on the U.S. You know, a number of people I've spoken to in China say there is a broader push underway by the country to bolster relationships with other countries that might be unhappy with America's tariff policy. So on the one hand, China wants and many parts of its economy need stability with the U.S. And this sort of one-year truce that we're seeing unfold, it brings some stability. But on the other hand, it's preparing both economically and diplomatically for a future where maybe that stability is not there.
2: The world's Jeremy Siegel speaking with us from Hong Kong. Thank you, Jeremy.
5: Thank you, Marco.
3: Police in Rio de Janeiro carried out an operation this week that killed more than 130 people, making it the deadliest crackdown on organized crime in the city's history. Authorities say the raids targeted members of the Red Command, one of Brazil's most powerful criminal groups. But the scale of the violence has stunned the country. Human rights groups are demanding an independent investigation. The world's Tibi Saizea has more.
6: In the north of Rio de Janeiro, the favelas of Peña and Alemão woke to the aftermath of a police raid that turned the street into a war zone. Dozens of bodies were found in a nearby forest and along the streets. The Son gang members were arrested. Residents say the raid was intended mainly to kill as many people as possible, some calling the operation a massacre. With no official help, residents themselves search for the missing, moving the dead through the night on improvised stretchers. By morning, they had lined dozens of bodies on the pavement of search for the missing, moving the dead through the night on improvised stretchers. By morning, they

0: Now, as the gunfire fades, residents are trying to return to daily life.
1: Então, pós-guerra, né, o cenário, e a gente está aqui agora, catando corpos, lavando sangue das ruas.
0: It's the aftermath of a war, Raul Santiago, a resident of one of the favelas, told me. The death toll stands at more than 130 people, including four police officers. The raid involved 2,500 officers sent to capture leaders of the Comando Vermelho, or Red Command. That's a criminal organization born in Rio's prisons in the late 1970s that now controls territory across Brazil, including in the Amazon. Rio's governor Claudio Castro, a member of the right-wing party, defended the raid as a hard blow against crime.
2: Porque a população quer uma solução pro dia a dia. A população quer na vida como ela é.
0: People want safety in their daily lives, he said during a press conference after the raid. He rejected accusations of excessive force and called the operation a victory. But researchers who track violence in Rio say there is no victory in a slaughter. Here is security expert Robert Muga with the Igarapé Institute in Brazil.
3: Rio de Janeiro has raids like this all the time. It has had raids like this going back decades. And we've seen casualties often in single or double digits, but we've never seen anything quite like this. This was the deadliest day of police action, and certainly in Rio, but possibly in Brazil in its history.
0: Muga says this time, police sealed off escape routes into the forest, which may have led to the unusually high death toll.
3: We didn't only see armored vehicles and heavily armed special forces, military forces, confronting extremely well-armed gang members. We also saw hijacked buses, weaponized drones, and of course, we saw a city that was paralyzed by this disruption.
0: Ignacio Cano, who studies police violence at the State University of Rio de Janeiro, says politics also played a role.
4: Next year is an electoral year in Rio de Janeiro, and I think the government wanted to make a statement because they know that public security is going to be one of the main topics, and the government wanted to show itself as very, very tough on crime.
0: Rio's police are considered amongst the most violent in the world. Cano says accountability is almost non-existent.
4: We have done several pieces of research and we found extremely few cases of sentences against police officers, even when there were, for example, forensic evidence that clearly contradicted the police version.
0: Rio's governor Claudio Castro has expressed condolences only for the four police officers killed, describing them as, quote, the true victims. He referred to the more than 100 dead suspects as narco-terrorists.
4: The governor here talks about narco-terrorists, which is the same term being used by the Trump administration, killing people in boats in Venezuela and Colombia to try to justify what are really summary executions.
0: Many experts say that this language erases basic human rights and frames Brazil's poorest residents as enemies in a war. And for the mothers who lost their sons, that rhetoric feels like salt in the wound.
5: Assassino! Assassino!
0: Yesterday at a protest, they called the governor a murderer and demanded his resignation.
5: Toda véspera de uma grande eleição, há uma estratégia. A estratégia de entrar as nossas comunidades.
0: A woman who lost her son in this week's raid said every time an election approaches, it's a strategy to attack their communities, to spread terror, and then use that to campaign. Community activist Raul Santiago says the country can't afford to normalize this kind of violence.
1: O que aconteceu hoje não pode se repetir nunca mais. Tem que ter um acordo da sociedade, tem que ter um movimento.
0: Because, he says, there is no success in an operation where more than 100 people are brutally executed. For the world, I'm Tibisay Sea.

Baseball fans have had lots to talk about this week with an epic World Series underway, an international World Series, I might add, because it's Toronto against LA. Just ahead, how politics and national pride are supercharging Canadian baseball fans. 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

0: This is The World. I'm Marco Werman. If you weren't already a fan of baseball, this is the World Series to become one. These Dodgers-Blue Jays games have been spectacular. Game 3 was an 18-inning battle in Los Angeles that ended like this.
1: Freeman sends a fly ball to center field. Varsho's going back before the clock strikes midnight. Freddie Freeman has ended it. It's a repeat hero with the last word on a Game 3 classic.
0: Yeah, you can feel the excitement. It was the Dodgers with that win after more than 6 hours of baseball. But Toronto came back and now leads the series 3-2. Of course, the series is not just about the number of hits, runs, and outs. It's being played at a moment of high political drama between the U.S. and Canada. Leanne Goodman is an editor of The Conversation. She joins us from Toronto. You're a Blue Jays fan, Leanne. Let's put that out there first. So how are you feeling about the series at this point?
2: You know, I'm pretty anxious because it's a state of Toronto sports fandom to be constantly fearful that they're going to collapse.
0: I mean, there have been some spectacular games. Baseball fans are getting wowed by just how great this World Series is. Here's one moment among many that stands out. Blue Jays are at Dodger Stadium. Fans are just getting seated when the first pitch is thrown.
1: Game 5 with a fastball that's hit in the air to deep left field. Call to the track. It's a bomb on the first pitch of Game 5.
0: First pitch, home run.
1: Now Vlad Jr. hooks a ball down the left.
0: Then third pitch, home run.
1: To start Game 5. Three pitches in, 2-0 Toronto.
0: What was your reaction when the Blue Jays took that lead 2-0 in the first three pitches of that game?
2: To be honest, I kind of felt sorry for their pitcher. I mean, I was delighted, but you really feel for the pitcher in those situations, right? The pressure on them. And the game can, you know, win or lose based on their performance. So my first reaction was, this poor pitcher. But of course, I was delighted, you know, two homers in the first three pitches. It's great. And that's kind of part of the Blue Jay folklore is how they hit these huge homers at very critical moments that change the course of the series.
0: So I want to put the baseball talk on pause for a moment, because this is all happening at a time of great political tension between the Trump White House and Canada. How has that manifested itself in this World Series?
2: You know, there's not been a news story on it, but I know at the very beginning of the series, they kicked somebody out of the stadium for wearing a Canada is not for sale cap. So I suspect they've told the players not to touch that. But I can tell you, in my own circle and friends across the country, it feels special this year. It feels like it's something different because of all the tensions right now. We really feel like a real sense of national unity, and we're really rallying around the Jays. And I think it's particularly due to the, you know, the Trump situation, and we feel a bit beat up by the Americans right now. So this seems like a bit of a revenge fantasy. Even though most of the players are Americans.
0: Yeah, well, that's interesting. That's the makeup of the team. But what about Toronto fans? I mean, are they also taking this wider geopolitical headline on board as they root for the Blue Jays?
2: Yeah, absolutely. People really feel like this is something that's an important moment for Canada, particularly right now. I mean, Toronto fans are pretty diehard on the Jays. But what is interesting to me is it's been a real noticeable marketing tactic to promote them as being a unifying force for Canada. So you've got fans in Vancouver who would ordinarily be cheering for the Mariners. It's become a real, in Quebec, where the majority are Francophones, it's become a real rallying cry in Canada. The whole country is behind them for sure.
0: So do we know how some of the American players on the Blue Jays feel about kind of being the proxy for Canadian frustration, shall we say?
2: You know, they don't go into the politics, but I will say that especially Schneider, the manager of the team, and a couple of the other Jays have really gone on in at great length about how they love playing for an entire country, how special it is for them. They just don't touch Trump or politics, which I think is probably by design.
0: So it sounds like there's more on the line for Toronto than just winning the series. Like, aside from baseball bragging rights, what else would the victory at the World Series mean?
2: For Toronto in particular, there's a lot of anxiety. We never quite believe we're going to win. And I think this win, I think it's giving Toronto sports fans a bit of, you know, confidence, a bit of an understanding that we can compete against the best and that our teams are world-class. And it's just a reminder that we're competitors. We're in the game.
0: That's amazing. So this year, what does it mean to be a Blue Jays fan for you?
2: You know, it's been great for me because I was at the Joe Carter game in 93 when they won the World Series, and I was pregnant with my son, who now lives overseas and has watched every Jays game this season and is now just happens to be in Canada renewing his visa. And is so he and I are watching all the games together. So that's been fantastic, a really lovely mother-son bonding experience. Nice. Yeah, it's been great. Like, he was in my womb when Joe Carter hit that home run.
0: The circuit is complete.
2: Honestly, I'm like any other Toronto sports fan, constantly in a state of high anxiety. Like, when they're pitch, I can barely watch. So my son has to sort of talk me off the ledge and remind me of 93.
0: 93, the last time the Toronto Blue Jays won the World Series. That was Leanne Goodman, a Toronto-based editor at The Conversation and a major Jays fan. Her team plays the Dodgers again tomorrow night in Toronto. The Jays lead the series 3-2.
3: Radio Free Asia will begin shutting down its news operations tomorrow. It is one of four federally funded international broadcasters that the Trump administration wants to dismantle.
0: RFA has been around since 1996. Its core mission, to provide independent news and information across Asia in different languages.
3: Mandarin, Korean, Uyghur, and Tibetan, among other languages. Fans of the news service say its absence will be noticeable in countries run by authoritarian regimes where there are no legitimate independent news outlets and limited freedom of speech. And now here are a few more global headlines that we are following.
0: Hurricane Melissa is forecast to pass near Bermuda late today. The massive storm hit Haiti, Jamaica, and Cuba this week. About 3/4 of Jamaica was left without electricity. In Cuba, the storm also took down power and communication lines. Cuban officials have yet not said how widespread the damage is.
3: Tanzania is seeing a second day of protests following the country's recent elections. Authorities ordered a curfew in Dar es Salaam, Tanzania's biggest city, after violent clashes between protesters and police. The ruling party has been in power since 1961. Human rights groups say the government was behind a wave of terror against the political opposition in the run-up to elections. Lawmakers from the European Parliament said today that voting in Tanzania was neither free nor fair.
0: Israel's military today said Hamas handed over 2 coffins to the Red Cross, containing the remains of hostages who were held in the Gaza Strip. The remains of 13 more hostages still need to be recovered. Israel has accused Hamas of violating the Gaza ceasefire agreement by being slow to hand over the remains of deceased hostages. Palestinian officials say Israel's strikes in reaction have killed dozens of people in recent days.
3: More global news is online for you at theworld.org. 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

0: This is The World. I'm Marco Werman. The Trump administration is launching U.S. military attacks in the Western Hemisphere. Yesterday, Defense Secretary Pete Hegseth announced another deadly strike on alleged drug smugglers. He said it took place in international waters off the Pacific coast of Mexico, killing four people. A previous strike on Monday against what the administration says are, quote, narco-terrorists, killed 14 people. Since early September, the American military has blown up more than a dozen suspected drug boats, killing at least 61 people. The World's Matthew Bell has more.
1: In a social media post, Pete Hegseth said the series of U.S. attacks against three boats on Monday ended with one survivor in the water. U.S. forces apparently contacted Mexican authorities about that. Mexico's Navy conducted a rescue operation, but no survivors were found. Mexican President Claudia Sheinbaum spoke about the incident during a news conference yesterday.
2: Como ustedes saben, nosotros queremos que se cumplan todos los tratados internacionales.
1: We want all international treaties to be complied with, the president said. And then she went on to say, quote, we don't agree with these attacks. Sheinbaum said she called for a meeting with the U.S. ambassador in Mexico to talk about what's going on. U.S. administration officials, including President Trump, say the military is taking the fight to Latin American drug gangs that are sending deadly narcotics into American cities and towns. The U.S. military strikes began early last month off the Caribbean coast of Venezuela, then Colombia. The ones off the western coast of Mexico are just the latest.
3: Well, I do think it's notable that the first strike that occurred on the 2nd of September coincided with the Secretary of State's visit to Mexico to discuss enhanced security cooperation.
1: That's Brian Finucane, a senior advisor with the International Crisis Group.
3: You know, one of the functions that these strikes play in the Caribbean is as a reminder to other states in the region of U.S. military capabilities as a potentially not so subtle threat, that if they do not cooperate with the U.S. on counter-narcotics, on security, that the U.S. could take unilateral military action on their territory.
1: That has not happened yet, but Trump has been threatening the Venezuelan government and, to a lesser extent, the one in Colombia. He's ordered a U.S. aircraft carrier strike group to deploy to the region. This will add major firepower to the forces already deployed there. President Trump has designated numerous Latin American drug cartels as terrorist organizations. Administration officials keep comparing the cartels to Al-Qaeda or ISIS, and they say deadly force is the only way to deal with them. But Brian Finucane says the White House still has not offered compelling justification for what the U.S. military is doing.
3: If this administration had a good story to tell on either the facts or the law relating to these strikes in the Caribbean and now the Pacific, they would be telling that story. Their failure to tell it is significant.
1: Members of Congress have raised questions about the legality of this military campaign, but it doesn't look like the Trump administration will stop anytime soon. Trump accuses Venezuela's president, Nicolas Maduro, of profiting from the drug trade, while Maduro says the United States is just engaging in a new form of imperialist aggression. In a recent speech, he said the accusations of drug trafficking are just a pretext.
4: Y el pueblo de los Estados Unidos lo sabe. Se están inventando una nueva guerra.
1: The people of the United States know it, Maduro said. They're making up a new eternal war. We will prevent it in South America and the Caribbean by saying no to war, yes to peace, and yes to prosperity. Sergio Guzman is the director of Colombia Risk Analysis, based in Bogota. He says most Colombians are not big fans of Maduro, but they're not happy about the way the Trump administration is going after him.
5: We have an aspirational view of the United States. We have very close military and intelligence sharing with the United States. But in this new act of aggression or rhetorical aggression against Venezuela, our governments are not necessarily seeing eye to eye. And this is concerning because we do not want a regional war. We do not want a military invasion on Venezuelan soil. And it seems as though that is very much in play for the United States at the moment.
1: Guzman says governments across Latin America are well aware of the dangers of the drug cartels. No one's going to stand up for them. But at the same time, he says, people across the region are frustrated by the Trump administration's willingness to engage in military action that violates international law. For The World, I'm Matthew Bell.

0: In the Netherlands, a political party on the center-left looks set to emerge as the biggest winner in national elections. Preliminary results showed that the far-right party of Geert Wilders was running neck and neck with the center-left Democrats 66 party. 38-year-old Rob Jetten, who leads D66, hopes that when all of the votes are finally counted, he will be poised to form a coalition government that excludes the extreme right.
1: This is an historic election result because we've shown not only to the Netherlands but also to the world that it is possible to beat populist and extreme right movements. And I'm very eager to cooperate with other parties.
0: To learn more, we reached out to Sarah De Lange in Amsterdam. She's a professor of Dutch politics at the Institute of Political Science at Leiden University. De Lange told me the election results so far have included two surprises.
2: The first is that the two main centrist parties, the Christian Democrats and the Social Liberals, have done so well. But the second surprise is that although Geert Wilders' PVV, the main radical right party in the Netherlands, has lost, the radical right as a whole has remained stable. So other radical right parties have picked up his dissatisfied voters. So it's not the case that these voters have returned to the mainstream. Instead, they have voted for two alternative radical right parties, the first called Ja 21 and the second Forum of Democracy. The one is slightly more moderate than the PVV. The other is actually more radical than the PVV.
0: So how do you read these election results? What are the voters voting on and what are they saying?
2: So it shows that the Netherlands is really polarized. One segment of the population wants a centrist, stable, and moderate government. The other section of the Dutch population really wants a government of the right that devotes a lot more attention to immigration policy.
0: And I understand that even some of the centrist political parties have moved to the political right on issues, including immigration. Is that right? And if so, how much have their platforms changed?
2: Yes. So a lot of mainstream parties in the Netherlands in these elections have taken quite outspoken positions on immigration. And there's a broad consensus that somehow immigration to the Netherlands should be limited. Whether or not that is through measures to reduce asylum applications or through a legislation that regulates labor migration, that is a point where the mainstream parties differ on quite substantially.
0: So it seems at this point most likely that the center-left party D66, led by Rob Jetten, is likely to be set to form a government. What kind of government might they put together?
2: So the election results as they stand now give Rob Jetten very few options. The only coalition of four parties that would have a majority in parliament would be a broad centrist coalition that would include the two centrist winners of the election, so D66 and CDA, but also the more left-leaning Green Labour Alliance and the more right-leaning VVD. Now, this is a difficult coalition to form because the VVD has been very outspoken that it's not willing to govern with the Green Labour Alliance.
0: So we have mentioned Rob Jetten from D66. Can you tell me more about him, this likely next prime minister?
2: Yes, so he's quite an interesting figure. He's relatively young. He's only 38. But he's been in politics for a long time. Many commentators compare him today, actually, to our former Prime Minister Mark Rutte because of his upbeat, positive campaign, his flexibility, his ability to get along with party leaders from both the left and the right. And he also has a bit this Teflon nature that Rutte used to have, that issues don't really affect him all that much in politics.
0: So he is kind of seen as a rising star, and now he has maybe reached the peak there.
2: Yeah, so he's been a rising star for a long time. He's had to step aside two elections ago to give Sigrid Kaag a chance as a party leader, but he's come back as a party leader more experienced and has taken his party to unprecedented height.
0: More broadly, taking a bit of a step back from the party politics here, there are questions about how much support the far right can ultimately win. This goes for much of Europe. Do you think this election helps answer that question at all for the Netherlands?
2: Yes, I think it shows that the support for the far right is not fixed. It can develop over time. So we see that the far right bloc in parliament remains relatively stable. It's projected to gain one seat. But if we look at the electoral data that we now are seeing, we see that the group of voters who considers voting for one of these far-right parties has actually grown substantially since the 2003 elections.
0: How long is it likely to take for these parties to form a government?
2: You shouldn't be surprised if the negotiations take anywhere from 6 months to a year, even though everyone is saying that in the best interest of the country, the formation should be as fast as possible.
0: Wow, that's a long time, especially considering the last government took, what, 7 months to put together and then lasted only 11 months?
2: It's very normal at the moment for governments to take at least 6 months to form because of all the difficulties that are involved in compromising with so many parties.
0: And was this the outcome that was expected in terms of what the government might actually look like? It is a surprise that Geert Wilders did not come out decisively on top, right?
2: Yes, but at the same time, it was already clear that all the other parties were not willing to govern with him, either for principled reasons, because they feel that his program conflicts too much with constitutional principles, such as the freedom of religion, due to its stances on Islam, or for more pragmatic reasons, because they feel that Geert Wilders is not a trustworthy partner, given that he's now toppled two governments.
0: Is there anything we can gather about the rest of Europe and the trajectory of the far right from these results, election results in the Netherlands?
2: One of the things that this shows is that even when far-right parties govern and they don't manage to execute their programs, this does not necessarily mean that their voters will be dissatisfied and return to the mainstream. These are voters that are very distrustful of mainstream politics and parties and are therefore more likely to look for a radical right alternative or even to abstain from voting than return to the mainstream on short term.
0: Sarah DeLange is a professor of Dutch politics at the Institute of Political Science at Leiden University. She's been telling us about elections in the Netherlands where the far-right vote has splintered.
3: Earlier this month, we brought you a story about how dozens of weather balloons carrying bundles of contraband cigarettes were disrupting commercial flights in Lithuania. The balloons appeared to come from neighboring Belarus. Well, over the past week, the situation has escalated dramatically. Lithuanian airports were forced to close several times. And now the government in Vilnius, the Lithuanian capital, says it's closing its border with Belarus. The World's Europe correspondent, Orla Barry, has more.
4: The balloons are big, about the size of a car. And by Sunday night, Lithuanian authorities said they had detected 66 of them in the country's airspace. The main airport in Vilnius closed four times in the past week, disrupting dozens of flights and infuriating passengers trying to get back home to Lithuania.
5: We didn't hear anything from leaders of our country, and we were sitting for 40 hours in Frankfurt.
4: Project manager Adomas Taraskavicius was due to fly home from Frankfurt to Vilnius last Friday. He's not angry at the airlines or the airports, he says, but at the Lithuanian government that didn't seem to be doing anything to solve the crisis.
5: They saw last week what's happening, and the airport on Friday was closed for the second time, and they still waited. They still waited. People, citizens were stuck in the airport.
4: On Monday, the Lithuanian government did act. Prime Minister Inga Ruginienė said she had authorized the army to shoot the helium balloons down.
6: Taip mes vėlgi siunčiame signalą, kad mes pasirengę.
4: We're sending a signal, she said, that we're ready to take the toughest actions whenever our airspace is compromised. Now the government is going a step further, shutting the country's border with Belarus until the end of November, preventing most Belarusians from travelling to Lithuania or transporting goods to the EU. Balloons carrying contraband into Lithuania aren't new. Hundreds were detected in the country's airspace last year too, authorities say. Local diplomats say it's unlikely this is just a smuggling operation by criminal gangs.
7: This is part of big Russia's and involving Belarusia hybrid warfare campaign against Baltic countries, Central Europe and the rest of Europe.
4: Eitvydas Bajarūnas is a former Lithuanian ambassador to Russia and a visiting fellow with the Centre for European Policy Analysis.
7: It's aiming to create panic, to diminish public trust in national institutions, also in NATO-EU capacity to cope with this problem.
4: The Prime Minister of Lithuania calls it a hybrid attack too, designed to destabilise the country. The Belarusian leader is a close ally of Russian President Vladimir Putin. But proving they're in cahoots isn't easy. Political analyst Katia Glod, who's originally from Belarus, says the government in Minsk could also be making a profit from this whole scheme.
8: Tobacco business has been one of those top businesses in Belarus that has been very lucrative. It might have been that there was their way to smuggle more, and the regime is just turning a blind eye to this because they very much rely on these businesses.
4: The Belarus Customs Authority has condemned Lithuania's decision to close the border. But Glod, who's deputy head of the New Eurasia Strategy Centre, a London-based think tank, says it's hard to say just how much the Belarusian economy will be affected. EU sanctions on the country have already brought severe cuts to goods travelling over the border, she says. It's more likely the local population that'll suffer, she says. Diplomat Eitvydas Bajarūnas says the Lithuanian government doesn't have a choice. How else do you get the attention of the Belarusian leader, he says?
7: We create pain to Belarus in order to have their reaction.
4: And it got a reaction. It's a petty move by a small country, Alexander Lukashenko, the Belarusian president, said. It's a crazy scam, he said. Katia Glod says what the Belarusian leader does next might give us a clue as to who's really behind it all.
8: If it's a domestic issue and has to do with these private smugglers that are linked to this businessman close to Lukashenko and his family, then I think he would interfere. But if not, it would look likely that the order was coming from Moscow.
4: Lithuania's prime minister said this week she's ready to keep the border closed for as long as it takes. For The World, I'm Orla Barry. Thank you.

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0: This is The World. I'm Marco Werman. Turkey sits at the crossroads between Europe and Asia, a region known historically as the Levant. It's a place that National Geographic explorer Paul Salopek was keen to pass through on his Out of Eden walk, the multi-year project in which he's retracing the physical path of human migration. When we caught up recently, I asked Paul about his time walking through that part of the Middle East. Paul, let's start off by orienting our maps, because we're going back in time to 2014. You walked through Turkey in that year, a few years into your journey. Where had you been just before arriving in Turkey, and what direction were you walking in?
1: So, as you know, Marco, my project began kind of in one of the cradles of humankind. So I started in the Rift Valley of Africa in the country of Ethiopia, took a camel boat across the Red Sea to Saudi Arabia, walked through the deserts of Saudi Arabia, and then walk through the mountains of Jordan, cross the West Bank into Israel. And then because of the gigantic civil war in Syria at the time, ended up taking a ship across the Mediterranean to begin the walk across eastern Turkey or Anatolia.
0: That perspective is important, especially in this case, because in the minds of many people, this whole region from Turkey all the way down to the Sinai, it's known as the Levant. It's a French word meaning rising, as in the rising of the sun. How did that emerge as its moniker?
1: You know, this is a very Eurocentric term, right? So your Western Europeans would look to the East. And so that's where this comes from. Going into very deep history, if you remove kind of the Eurocentric kind of cellophane layer, this was a crossroads, the birthplace of agriculture, the birthplace of these three big monotheistic religions, and basically a contested ground between three jealous gods and a lot of strongmen. That goes back millennia, not just centuries.
0: So going into Turkey, I'm imagining you had a lot to focus on. There's geography, there's history, there's archaeology. What was your plan?
1: So what I did is I landed at a port called Mersin, and the idea was to walk eastward. I, too, was headed towards sunrise, eventually hoping to head into Asia. What I sort of was dimly aware of at the time is that it was very contested ground between the Turkish government and a long simmering ethnic Kurdish kind of separatist movement. So there were tensions when I was walking through.
0: So we've spoken in the past about hospitality and your experiences being welcomed into the homes of strangers. What about Turkey and some of the people you met there and the time you spent with them? A lot of hospitality?
1: Incredible. Incredibly warm. I remember I started walking across Anatolia, that part of Turkey, in the midsummer. It was blisteringly hot. And I was walking with my Turkish walking partners and a mule. And when we were getting to villages, people would say, "Hey guys, come on up and have a tea with us." And often I slept on rooftops. People were sleeping out on the rooftops to get away from the heat. So I was kind of camping on rooftops from day to day to day to day.
0: I'm guessing you met a lot of people on the rooftops.
1: Indeed. It was like a communal sleeping. You know, everybody was in cots and there'd be some chit chat under the stars. And then in the morning, get up and head to the next village. It actually was lovely. It was very nice.
0: As you mentioned earlier, you had to detour around Syria. It was an intense and tragic time for a lot of people in the Middle East. Turkey is right next door to Syria, which was engulfed in that bloody civil war. How did that shape your travel plans, aside from having to take that boat?
1: Well, in a huge way, because, you know, Syria is such an important civilizational center for culture in the world. I mean, it was one of the endpoints of the Silk Road. It was one of the endpoints of these perfume trails, the incense trails coming up from Arabian deserts. It had a very vibrant culture and economy of its own. But it was, as you mentioned, it was in the grip of a bloodbath. And I knew I was inching close to the Syrian border because there were just refugees everywhere. There were people living under tents. And in that case, I lived under tents with them.
0: Yeah, and it wasn't contained just in Syria. I mean, things spread over the border. And at one point, you were walking very close to the Turkey-Syria border, and you had a pretty scary encounter. Can you tell us about that?
1: Yeah, you know, one of the things that sticks out from that particular part of the trail is that lots of refugees were spilling over the border, and Turkey was deploying its army to kind of control and channel them. Me and my walking partner and our mule got ambushed. People thought we were ISIS, that we were jihadists who had infiltrated from Syria. And so guys popped up out of this rocky plain and with guns, and we held up our hands and they marched us to their village. And it was a little bit dicey there for a while. Yeah, we had to do a lot of talking to clear things up.
0: So, I mean, what was the argument you and your partner eventually made that got you out of like their clutches?
1: So we basically just patiently showed them our documents, explained our contacts, there was a funny moment when they were pointing their guns at us at the very beginning where they were shouting at us, you guys are jihadists, you're ISIS. And my walking partner, Murat Yazar, put his hands up and shouted back. He said, how can I be ISIS? I'm an atheist. And I turned to him and I said, Murat, you just got us in even deeper trouble. So it just took a lot of jawboning. Yeah.
0: I mean, we're chuckling now, but it is an intense experience. It also contrasts sharply with what you experienced elsewhere in Turkey. I'm recalling that Istanbul used to be Constantinople and was kind of the center of the world. So I'm really curious when these kind of mixed memories of your, I'm curious when these memories of your otherwise cherished time in Turkey have reemerged elsewhere on your trek.
1: You know, I often look back on that time as kind of a very special time, Marco, because it's a region of the world that, as we mentioned, is often unsettled. I mean, I remember talking to an archaeologist in Israel who was like digging into the origins of Jerusalem, for example, and it's just, for the moment, say that this is part of the bigger picture. He said there are 700 distinct conflicts recorded since the origins of Jerusalem back in the Bronze Age. And I think I walked through just between two very difficult kind of conflicts, like a year after I left Turkey, major battles happened through the landscapes that I walked through that I hold very precious in memory. These are kind of golden landscapes of hills and olive groves and very friendly villagers. I don't think I would be able to do it had I gone just a year later or 2 years later.
0: You ever rub your eyes, kind of just noting the coincidence and the window that you managed to slip through?
1: Yeah, it's just one of these quirks of kind of timing and serendipity, and that, you know, my project's driven by accident. And it was just kind of an accident of time when the Turkish government and the Kurds had a very fragile ceasefire, and it was already falling apart when I was there. So yeah, it was this rare moment where a door opened along the Global Trail and shut behind me.
0: National Geographic explorer Paul Salopek on his Out of Eden walk. Thanks again for joining us, Paul.
1: Always a pleasure, Marco.
0: Paul's walk has progressed over many years from the Levant through Asia and now across the Arctic into Alaska. 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
2: 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I'm Carolyn Beeler.
0: And I'm Marker Werman. 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
1: BBC World Service, it's 1 o'clock GMT. This is Oliver Conway with the newsroom. Caroline Levitt is to step down as White House press secretary after 18 months of staunchly defending President Trump.
2: It's only because of the United States of America that the French are not speaking German right now. It is a fact that the body of water off the coast of Louisiana is called the Gulf of America.
1: The WHO warns that the Ebola outbreak in Congo could become the worst in history. Also today.
3: It's gone. We are in darkness.
4: It was really, really amazing. It went too quickly for me.
5: It was surreal. Something out of body experience.
6: It's definitely something I'm going to remember for the rest of my life.
1: Millions across Europe enjoy a solar eclipse. And...
7: Au départ.
8: At first, it was just for fun. It was really a joke among friends. Then, little by little, I started adding a tape measure at the front and finding a magnet.
1: The shoes designed for playing pétanque. 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
9: BBC News with Neil Nunes. The head of the World Health Organization has warned that the current Ebola outbreak in the Democratic Republic of Congo is on track to become the worst ever. Dr. Tedros Adhanom Ghebreyesus said doctors were playing catch-up.
10: It's already the second biggest Ebola epidemic on record, and it's moving faster than any previous Ebola outbreak. At its current pace, it's on track to eclipse the West African Ebola outbreak of 2014 to 2016. Officially, 4,449 confirmed cases have been reported.
9: Dr. Tedros also said two vaccines designed to counter the Bundibugyo strain behind the current outbreak have entered the Phase 1 safety trials. President Trump says Caroline Levitt, his White House press secretary, will step down at the end of the month to spend more time with her young family. He said she would remain what he called one of his top outside advisors. Here's our State Department correspondent Tom Bateman.
11: At 28, Ms. Levitt has been the youngest ever White House press secretary, one of the most visible and often strident advocates of Mr. Trump's Make America Great Again movement. Often prepared to attack what the White House called the liberal legacy media, Mr. Trump once said she had lips that moved like a machine gun. Her tenure at the podium has straddled the most consequential moments of Mr. Trump's second term, including his mass deportation agenda and the war in Iran, amid an increasingly tense relationship with the media, which has seen the White House accused of eroding press freedoms.
9: The Israeli military says it's deploying an additional battalion to the occupied West Bank after failing to dislodge Israeli settlers who've trapped two Palestinian families in their homes since Sunday. Soldiers had earlier clashed with Israelis blocking supplies from entering the Palestinian village of Kuthra. There's been a massive increase in settler attacks in recent months. The United States has issued a rare rebuke against its Israeli ally after the Israeli defense minister insisted his troops would stay in the south of Lebanon. The State Department said it expected Israel to act in accordance with a framework deal which mandates a withdrawal. It said it fully supported Lebanon's territorial integrity. The minister Israel Katz made the comments as he visited southern Lebanon.
12: We, as the Prime Minister and I, have made unequivocally clear, are not withdrawing from this security zone. The IDF is here to protect the communities of the north, to protect its forces. It will not budge from here. We will cleanse this area and ensure the security of the residents of the north.
9: World News from the BBC. The Bangladeshi authorities have ordered shopping malls, markets and businesses to close by 8 p.m. every day as part of measures to conserve electricity amid an energy crisis. The directive also forces cultural and trade events across the country to close early. The measures will last indefinitely. Scientists in Britain say they've invented the world's first fully biodegradable party balloon using a new latex-making process. The researchers say the bioloon breaks down much faster than current products. Our correspondent Lakshmi Gopal has this report.
13: A recent study suggests that balloon fragments are the marine debris most likely to kill seabirds that eat them. And standard balloons, even those labelled as biodegradable, often take years to break down and can leak harmful chemicals into the environment. Now, a team of scientists in London say they've discovered a process for creating a party balloon.
7: Sharing our stories connects us. 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Hosted by Mario Nunez and Joe King Carter. And Joe King Carter. Joey!
14: Yay!
7: It's Wednesday again, Joe.
14: It is.
7: It's Wednesday. It's hump day. It's that
14: the hump of the hump.
7: It's the hump of the hump. It's the humpity hump. As we like to say here on WMNF 88.5, and if you're listening to us on your radio, we welcome you. 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Because, that's you know, right. We have that kind of range, Joey. We're everywhere.
14: We're global.
7: I love that.
14: That's right.
7: I hadn't considered that.
14: But we're broadcasting globally.
7: We don't just go to Bradenton, Florida. Ain't that right, Joey?
14: That's right.
7: All right. Well, listen. I'm Mario Nunez. As you heard, that's Joe King Carter. We are coming at you live from the studios at WMNF. And as we do each and every week, we bring in interesting guests to inform our audience, which is a rather informed audience as it is.
14: Yes.
7: But we like to think that you can always learn something new and special each and every day, and certainly each and every week, Wednesday at noon.
14: That's right.
7: Joey, absolutely. How was your week? How did you spend your week?
14: I spent my week well. I did a lot of stuff that I wanted to do this week, and I got a lot of things out of the way in preparation for some other things that are happening. But I will say,
7: very nebulous, Joey. You didn't get
14: I know it's
7: no detail there
14: you
7: at
14: want
7: all.
14: Details?
7: I do. I do. Oh, really? People want they inquiring minds, Joey.
14: I'm preparing to remodel my house.
7: There you go.
14: And that's a big deal.
7: That is huge.
14: But I would like to say that tonight, ladies and gentlemen, I want to get this out of the way before I forget. If you look to the skies, you will see the Perseid meteor shower. Not the Leonid, but the Perseid. And you will be seeing sights in the sky that people have looked at for thousands. 10,000 years ago, people stared and looked at it and tried to understand what it was.
7: That's the cool thing about it, that we are connected in our humanity with not only the present and the past, but some would even say the future, because these things that have happened through the millennia are happening to us today in real time.
14: Yes.
7: And, you know, you hear from the guy of ABC ABC News, the guy with the suspenders. You know, I don't want to mention his name because he gets too many votes on Best of the Bay. And we got to talk about that in a second. And he's been 7 times the champion for the best T radio. But he's he's worse than anybody the way he solicits for votes. But he's also very good. Dennis Phillips, I'll give him his props. Denis, because it's only one N.
14: Yeah.
7: Denis, it's French. Mm-hmm. You know, he told us last night, he said, and if you go out in the wee hours, the wee smalls, 2 to 3 mm-hmm. is the best viewing.
14: Yes.
7: Also, because tonight is a new moon. Joey, you know what that is?
14: Yes, there's no moon.
7: Ding, Joey! That's why you're on the radio with me. I thought I got you, baby. A new moon means no moon.
14: So it's the perfect viewing.
7: Perfect.
14: Window.
7: It'll be as dark. It'll be as dark as it could possibly be
14: yes.
7: in your backyard. Taking into consideration the light pollution that yeah. Tampa offers just normally. Now,
14: right.
7: If you were up somewhere on a mountaintop in an observatory, boy, what a light show you'll get there.
14: Yeah, absolutely. But it's very cool. I've done it many times, and it's really cool to see these little things flying through the sky.
7: So when you see that, you can break into chorus and go, when you wish upon a star. Right, Joey?
14: Oh, no.
7: I gave him an opportunity to sing. And I never miss an opportunity to sing. Joey, Best of the Bay, congratulations
14: Thank
7: on
14: you.
7: Your nomination.
14: Thank you.
7: Everybody that's out there listening, please consider voting for my dear friend Joe King Carter, who mm-hmm. was nominated Best of the Bay, Best Radio Personality. And I can tell you how to get there to do it. You just go to WMNF.org. We have 19 other categories in which we, this little radio station that can and do all of that. 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
14: And if you want, you can go to vote.cltampa.com, go down to People's, and go to the People, and then you'll scroll down and find Radio Personality.
7: Creative Loafing. They do a great job in our community, and this is once a year that we get to celebrate our own. So
14: yes.
7: Go get them, everybody. And one last thing before
14: 19 nominations for WMNF, as you said.
7: No.
14: That's an amazing thing. And you know what? Let's support community radio, folks. So get out there. If you don't vote for me, vote for one of my compadres. You know, if you in 1984 I borrowed $20 from you and I never paid it back and you don't like me, you can go to Bob Seymour or you can go to Esme Russell or any one of the other radio hosts.
7: So long as you didn't borrow money from them. But the reality is, or
14: that's right, Joey.
7: But the reality is, it's an opportunity for us to recognize the community for the work we do.
14: Yeah.
7: And I think we do great. Okay, so lastly, Joey, I just got to ask you. You weren't caught on video getting out of Air Force One going onto a catering truck anytime soon, were you? Joey, what's that all about?
14: I know. A fear was...
7: You know, I was a flight attendant for 30 years, Joey. Yes. I know my way around a catering truck pretty good.
14: Yeah.
7: And I can't imagine on Air Force One what it took to get Secret Service to move the POTUS onto that catering truck. And did they think they were going to fool us? Did they think we weren't going to find out?
14: I don't know. He was lost, wasn't he?
7: What's happening? All I know is the memes that are going around now with him crawling out of a catering cart are delicious. Let's start the show, Joey.
14: Yes. Well, we are excited today because we have with us the director of community relations from Frameworks.
15: Hello.
14: Yo, Kimberly Slattery Gaston.
7: I love that.
14: Yes.
15: Correct.
14: Welcome.
15: Thank you.
7: Welcome to our humble show,
15: I'm so honored to be here.
14: Oh, that's very cool. We're honored to have you. So let me just say real quick that I had a chance meeting with Kimberly a while back, and her and her husband, Brian, and it was a delightful conversation, and somewhere in my head I said, I'm going to go home and look this Frameworks thing up, and I did, and I was astounded. But before we get to Frameworks, let's get to know you. Because I know that you were born someplace, but you didn't grow up in one place, did you?
15: Correct, no.
14: So let's talk about that. Where were you born and where did you grow up?
15: So I was born in the Panhandle, Pensacola, Florida. Mm. And after that, a little bit of everywhere. I am an Army brat, although I don't claim the brat part.
14: No.
15: I try not to. Since I was 18 months old, my family and I, we moved every 3 years. That's just part of military life. And so I went to, two different elementary schools, two different middle schools, two different high schools. And we lived overseas a lot of that time.
14: That part's cool.
15: That was very cool. So I would say I grew up, was born in Pensacola. We were in Berlin, Germany for two different tours, 3 years each. And then did most of high school in Yorkshire, England.
14: Wow.
7: Also very cool.
15: Yes, we were very, very, very lucky. But Pensacola was home base. We would come back in between. We did some little stints in Maryland as well. So,
14: what branch of the service was your father in? Was it your father or your mother?
15: Yes, my father is in the Army.
14: Uh-huh, okay. Yeah. And so you went to two different high schools. That sounds a little, confusing? How does that work?
15: Yes, so I would say the first part was great. I loved it, but then I had to move right before my senior year.
14: Oh, that's tough.
15: Retiring from the military, and so we moved back to the States. I was in England, was doing well, had all my friends. I was in clubs and sports and cheerleading and dance and all the things. And then right before my senior year, we moved. And so I was in a brand new school, didn't have any connections.
14: Moved to?
15: Back to Pensacola.
14: Pensacola?
15: Yes.
14: Wait a minute. England to Pensacola?
15: Correct.
14: Whoa. Talk about a cultural shock.
15: That was a culture shock.
14: Yeah. Wow.
15: Yes. So that was hard. That definitely was an adjustment.
14: It's hard to give up all your friends and the bearings of support you had and all that, right?
15: Oh, absolutely.
7: So I've got a theory on that, Kimberly. And we have, you are not the first. This is not a mutually exclusive club. We have had people sitting in that seat where you are that have told us similar stories.
15: Yes.
7: That for different reasons, they moved about. And in some cases, it was almost every year. And in some cases, so it's the good and the bad, the yin and the yang, right? So
15: absolutely.
7: You develop as a young child and an adolescent a survival skill that every year, and in some cases, so it's the good and the bad, the yin and the yang, right? So
15: absolutely.
7: You develop as a young child

0: 50 years that I'm graduating high school. Mm-hmm. So that speak to that a little bit and how you think that that's helped you in your skill set.
1: No, that's a great question. And people ask me all the time, like, do you regret it? Do you wish you didn't have that experience growing up? And even though it was difficult and challenging at times, I don't regret it at all. It was such a rich upbringing.
0: Stimulating.
1: It is. And to your point, I'm grateful because it made me who I am. It's made me a stronger person. I am more adaptable. I'm more flexible. And to speak to those friendships, it's interesting in military culture, you're used to being the new kid, but so is everyone else. And so they just adopt you so quickly the minute you're at a Department of Defense school. And so my best friend, we met in England when I was 14. And to this day, we talk all the time. We have a vacation planned. We visit, you know, each other's families. So you can still have those strong relationships. And
0: they might even develop faster because you know that you're on the clock.
2: Right.
0: Because you know in 3 years you might be out of here.
2: Right.
0: So we ain't got time to mess around. You going to be my best friend, yes or no? Do you like me, yes or no?
1: That's exactly how it went. She came up to me day one. She's like, all right, you want to sit at lunch? We're going to be friends. And the rest
0: is
1: history.
0: I love that.
2: Wow, cool. So, okay, so you come back.
0: Siblings?
2: Yeah, siblings?
1: No, I am an only child.
0: Joey! I'm going to ring the bell. Wait. I'm going to ring the bell. Hey, because you know what? More times than not, it's about a 50-50. We have a lot of people that come in here.
2: We seem to have a lot of onlys.
0: And either they're onlys.
2: I don't know why.
0: Either they're onlys or they're raised, you know, like there's a big disparity between mm-hmm. their siblings' ages. So they were kind of raised like onlys.
1: Right.
2: I'm an only.
0: Here's an only.
2: And
0: I'm a sibling that
2: he's
0: was
2: basically
0: I'm the
2: only.
0: I'm the other. I'm
1: okay.
0: Kind of like an only too.
1: We get a bad rap, only.
0: I think so.
1: Yeah.
0: I'll take that argument.
2: Selfish. They're selfish.
0: Braddish.
2: That's
0: weren't going to use that word.
2: And
0: bratty.
2: You know, not so. That's not so. We're delightful people, we onlys. Yeah. Uh-huh.
0: Even if we say so. Even if we say so. Ourselves.
2: Yes, even though we say so ourselves.
1: We're not biased at all.
2: That's right. So, okay, so no siblings, but you sounded like you were, because of this background, you had to be a very social person to mm-hmm. get through the world.
1: Definitely. I think it was a survival skill. You had to, like I said, adapt, be flexible, meet people quickly, and I think kids in the military culture, they get that, so they most of the time bring those skills as well.
2: Mm-hmm.
1: There was a lot of culture shock when I came back to the States and went to a regular public school.
2: Mm-hmm.
1: They didn't understand why I was coming in the middle of the school year. They didn't, you know, they had grown up with each other. And then I was only, in that case, it was in Maryland, I was only there for a year and a half. And we were being stationed out again. So why are you leaving the middle of the school year? Forming friendships was a little harder
2: mm-hmm.
1: because letting people in, they weren't used to that. So
2: right.
1: I definitely experienced some culture shock when it wasn't part of the military culture. But that was a good learning experience as
2: also,
1: well. I mean,
2: sure.
1: you learn to deal with that and you dig deep and you learn so much about yourself.
0: I think, Joey, I think Kimberly is here for all of it. You know what I mean?
2: That's
0: she's
2: right.
0: just here for all, whatever the day brings, she's ready.
2: She's ready.
0: You know, she was doing the Marine, what's that Marine mantra? Adapt, improvise, and overcome. You know? She's been doing that her whole life.
2: Yeah, I can tell.
0: So there's not, and the other thing too, that as you're telling the narrative and telling the story, she's the person that you think about when you see these movies, these old-timey movies where people get on the train and they move and they leave town. They go.
2: They have a bag.
0: And they have two bags.
2: Yeah.
0: Their whole worldly
2: right.
0: possessions are in
2: yeah.
0: two suitcases.
2: Yeah. Yes.
0: I would need a big truck. I'd need two Beacons movers trucks because pack rats like myself, we save everything.
2: Yeah.
1: Well, I
2: know.
1: Might be adaptable and flexible, but I can't claim just the two suitcases.
2: Okay.
1: I like my clothes and my shoes.
0: Thank you. Thank you.
2: So now you graduate from high school, and what happens next?
1: So graduate from high school, and then
2: you're still with your family moving, or are you sort of settled anywhere?
1: So I went to University of West Florida
2: mm-hmm.
1: in the Panhandle
2: mm-hmm.
1: Because it was close to home and tuition.
2: Familiar.
1: Tuition.
2: Yeah.
1: And got my first job right out of high school. So I was working part-time and going to school full-time. So putting my way through school.
2: Mm-hmm.
1: Graduated with a background in psychology. And then, you know, moving around, you get the travel bug. And so my first job out of undergrad was to teach English in Japan. So I was off to Japan. I didn't know a soul. And that was where I had my first apartment.
2: So you woke up and said, I think I want to go to Japan. Is that what happened?

0: How many time zones away from London is that?
1: Wow.
2: So my senior year at University of West Florida, there was a study abroad program.
1: Mm-hmm.
2: I did the study abroad program in Japan. Mm-hmm. So when I was graduating, they reached out because that university where I did my summer abroad program said, we want teachers to teach English to our students. I had no teaching experience at the time.
0: How was your Japanese?
2: Oh, none. It was zero.
1: I see.
2: But they came to me because they said, would you like to apply? You did the summer abroad program. We've had people go and quit because they couldn't handle the culture shock, even if they were good teachers. We'll teach you how to be a teacher if you will go and stay.
0: You said you had that in spades. Yeah, you had that in spades. Yeah.
1: Wow.
2: Yeah.
1: Commitment time. And so what was that experience? Talk a little bit about that. What was it like interacting with being in a new place? And that place is Japan. And
0: never been there before.
1: Interacting with people who are Japanese. What's happening?
0: Different culture.
2: It was, you know, you would think that there would be more culture shock because, I mean, it's so different from...
1: Chopsticks.
0: I'll start there.
2: Yes, that alone. But so many other things, and yet it's such a beautiful, welcoming culture.
1: Mm-hmm.
2: I fell in love with it.
1: Cool.
2: And I would say, too, it's so safe, and so as a woman, it was so freeing, and you don't realize how much you carry.
0: What years were you there?
2: 2002, 2003.
0: So right after 9/11 here, Joy.
1: Yeah.
0: You know.
1: And what makes it safe? I'm curious.
2: It is just part of their culture.
1: Structured.
2: So they do not steal. They do not, they're not aggressive. And so as a woman, I could walk out at any time in the evening. I could leave my purse down and I never felt.
0: Let me remind you, Joey, and I experienced it with my professional career that I allude to quite often because it was 30 years of my life. These people bow. They bow their heads.
1: Mm-hmm.
0: That's all you need to know.
1: Right.
0: There's something very sacred to that.
1: Yeah.
0: You know,
1: yeah.
0: I mean, the Japanese players, before they step into the batter's box in the major leagues, they acknowledge the umpire. The little leaguers, you're watching it now in the World Series, the same thing.
1: Mm-hmm.
0: There's something to say, you know, lowering your head. That speaks to what you're talking about.
2: They're so humble and just so mindful and serving
0: mindful.
2: Of others.
0: Mindful.
1: Interesting. So how long were you there?
2: About a year and a half.
1: Mm-hmm. And what would be the chief thing that you would say you took away from that, other than what you just described?
2: Oh, that's a good question. I would say, you know, so many lessons. I mean, obviously just about Japan in general and culture and all of that. But personally, that was the first time I was truly out on my own. Every other time I traveled, I'd been with my parents.
1: Mm-hmm.
2: And so I was just on a plane. I didn't really know what to expect on the other end. Didn't know anyone. It was my very first apartment by myself.
1: Wow.
2: I'm you know,
0: you're 20 years old?
2: Yeah, just young and starting life. And it was proof that, okay, I can do this.
0: What a growth moment for you.
2: Yeah. I'll be okay.
1: If I can go to Japan on my own, I can probably do anything.
2: Right.
0: Mom, Dad? Nope, not there.
1: Yeah.
2: Yeah.
1: Interesting. And relationships there? Friends? Anything like that happen?
2: Yes.
1: I don't want to get into your dating life or anything, but...
2: Thank you. We'll leave that.
1: We'll leave that. Okay, fine. Whatever you want to do.
2: Yeah.
1: We're open here. But the point is, what was that like? Did you have... I mean, that's a long...
0: A year would be a long time.
2: Yes. Luckily, at the university where I taught, I was part of a department, and so there were some people on staff that did speak English. So those became my first friendships, and there were also other teachers from Australia or other parts of the U.S.
1: Cool.
2: So we became a nice, you know, knit community, and then... as I learned more Japanese, I've lost a lot of it. At the time, I was much more conversational.
1: Mm-hmm.
2: Again, the Japanese are such friendly people, so you could go out and at least have conversations with people. They had a little English, I had a little Japanese, and we meet somewhere in the middle.
1: Right.
2: Yeah.
1: Very cool. And if your memory serves you, do you have a favorite Japanese word that you remember from that time that you like?
2: I do, and it's an interesting question because I have one immediately that comes to mind. It's called Genki des, and you can use it.
1: Wait a minute. How do you pronounce that?
2: Genki.
0: Genki.
1: Like with a
0: hard G. Hard G.
2: Yes.
1: Genki.
2: Yes.
1: Okay.
2: And it's like oh, Genki desu ka? Like, are you okay? Or like that one? Or another one, Gambatte. Gambatte is like a motivational phrase, and you can use it in different. Ways like Gambatte, like we've got this. It's a motivational like
0: instilling confidence.
2: Hey, yes, you're going to be all right. We can do this. Let's rally up. You know, any situation that could be used. There's no word for it in English, but that phrase is something that's.
1: I see. Well, all I can say is Genki. and that's literally all I can say. So now
0: coming back, she's back.
1: Coming back from Japan.
0: Okay,
1: to where?
0: What's going on?
2: So come back to the U.S. and figuring some stuff out. Did a little bit of time in Michigan. Worked at a childcare center for a while, and then I said I want to go back to grad school. I want to go back to school, so I wanted to go back to school and focus on social work. So I felt like that was where my passion was. I ended up going to Columbia University in New York City. And there, my second year there, I started an internship with UNICEF, the United Nations International Children's Fund. And that was my dream at the time. And I was initially told, like, oh, everyone wants an internship at UNICEF. Don't apply for that. Like, you should go for a smaller organization. You're not going to get a great experience there. And I didn't really listen. I said, no, this was my dream. I want this. So I pushed for it. I interviewed. And at the interview, they asked me, so, well, why do you want to intern at UNICEF? And I said, well, I like kids and I want to work with kids. They said, yeah, everybody wants that. Like, give us something we don't know. And I thought I blew the interview. I thought I bombed. And I said, well, I'm really passionate about women's issues and things of that nature. And he said, oh, we have a women's department. Let me introduce you to someone there. Yes.
0: Sure.
2: And so long story short, I got the internship, did a year internship for my second year of grad school. And then because of that internship, when I graduated with my master's, the people at UNICEF were so generous. They helped me. They said, what do you want to do? I said, I want to work in a country office. So they reached out to people in the country offices and said, who do you know? Kimberly needs a job. And they got me a job in Botswana, Africa. And so I got on a plane again, didn't know a soul. Didn't know what I was.
0: Honey, your passport is getting a workout.
2: It is.
0: Yeah. Okay, I'm just going to say it.
1: So, and where was this again? Botswana?
0: Botswana.
2: Botswana.
1: Okay, and wow.
0: Yeah, exactly.
1: You know, I'm like, listen, I moved 1 hour away from my hometown and I've lived here since. So what was that like? I mean, you're on your own again.
2: Yes.
1: Yeah. And you arrive and what happens?
2: I arrive and unlike my experience in Japan where they helped get an apartment for me and get set me up, this was completely different.
0: Ooh.
2: So I was trying to figure out how to find an apartment. Ended up one of the ladies at the office needed a roommate, so we ended up rooming together. And it was this beautiful traditional house, like stucco walls with like a tall thatch roof ceiling. I mean,
0: wow.
2: And again, it just, when you travel, I think you realize that everywhere, people across the world are just amazing. So I met such beautiful people. I had such a positive experience. It's a gorgeous country. I have never seen wildlife or the sky the same way
0: Wow.
2: as I did in Botswana. So another wonderful experience. I have no regrets.
0: That's what travel does, Joey. That's what travel does.
1: Yeah, absolutely.
0: I recommend it. I highly recommend it.
1: Yes, I get
0: if
1: it.
0: You can afford to, because things are kind of expensive now. But
1: right.
2: Agreed.
0: You know, once you get out there, you realize that we are all part of the human family, and everybody has kind of the same needs and wants and desires, and that's what travel will show you. If you never get off the block, you're destined to be just a small minded, kind of very conservative in your thought.
1: Provincial.
0: I like that word too.
1: Yeah. Yeah,
0: that applies. But
1: provincial.
0: So glad that you had all these experiences as a young person too.
2: Me
0: I mean,
2: too.
0: You know, you can do it when you're young because you're adventurous. Nothing scares you.
2: No.
0: You know what I mean? You like, I'll take it on. I'll do it.
2: Yeah, and it's interesting you say that because I won't say I wasn't scared. I think sometimes as a young person, I had these. Yeah, I'll say yes. And then I get on the plane, I'm like, what have I done? And so I have these reality moments, but that's part of life too, is experiencing the fear and then pushing through it anyway.
0: That's where the growth comes.
2: The confidence on the other side.
0: That's where the growth comes.
1: Well, if you're stepping out, it's natural to say, maybe I stepped out a little too far. I mean, that's a natural response, right. I think, a human response. So, but I have a feeling that you represent that kind of concept of I've never, someone who's never met a stranger, in a sense that you have never met a negative experience. You're just going to make sure that it's going to work for you. That's what I see.
2: Well, thank you. I try. I love people. I love connecting with people. That's how I met you, Joe.
1: I get it. Well, we're similar in that way, but I do think that, you know, there's a lot to be said about, I mean, we won't go too far in this, but manifestation and the possibility of how one's mind works. But if you're expecting the world to be a dump, then your world's going to be a dump.
0: Yeah.
1: And if you're expecting the world to be heavenly, it kind of becomes heavenly. So I get it. I get what that's about for you. So how long were you in Botswana?
2: 2 years.
1: And what do they speak in Botswana?
2: Setswana.
1: Mm-hmm. Setswana?
2: Setswana.
1: Setswana. Setswana.
2: Mm-hmm. And some English.
3: And English.
1: Yeah, of course.
0: And English.
2: Yes.
1: And give us a high point about that culture there and what you felt about that. How did you feel about all that, being there?
2: Being there, I would say so welcome. I remember my first week, I was still staying at the hotel because I hadn't found an apartment or a house yet. And there was a young man about my age, and he was talking to me just on the street, and we just sat and walked, like sat on a bench, and then we'd walk and talk. I mean, and we just met randomly, and we're still friends to this day. We're still friends on Facebook, and he didn't know me. I was just so I stayed in the capital city, Gaborone, and it is pretty small, so everybody knows everybody. Mm-hmm. So they know if you're new.
1: Mm.
2: And so he knew. You're not.
1: You're the new girl.
2: Yeah, you're the new girl.
1: You're not from around here.
2: Exactly. And so they just, he came and approached me, and that, I think, kind of says it all. And then once you kind of had that, I had the women in the office also being like, hey, you're my adopted daughter, and we're going to, like, show you the ropes, and we're going to take you here and do this, that, the other. And so it quickly became home. I mean, I think that's one thing the military life taught me. Mm-hmm. My mom and dad were really good that no matter where we went, even though it was a short time, 3 years.
1: That was your home.
2: We made it home.
1: Yeah, that was your
2: and
1: home.
2: And so I learned that okay, the clock sticks the minute you step off the plane. You've only got a year or 2 years or 3 years here if you're lucky.
0: Make it count.
2: Make it count.
1: There you
0: wow.
1: go.
0: Beautiful.
1: That's a great way to see the world.
0: Joey, want to drop bottom of the hour. Want to drop a station ID real
1: Let's
0: quick
1: do
0: and
1: it.
0: Then we'll come back, reintroduce Kimberly, and you better get going, son, because, you know, she's only 20.
1: Heading in.
0: Yeah, she's only 20 in this storyline, and we got more ground to cover.
1: We'll get on the rocket car here.
0: Here we go.
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0: That was an inspirational show.
1: You know, we don't go out in the world and say, let's find inspirational people. It's just that people come here and share their story, and it's always inspirational. That's my theory.
0: And we do a great job, too, of bringing it out in them. Because some don't necessarily aren't that comfortable with expressing themselves
1: yes.
0: at times. But I think
1: everybody has an inspirational story, I think.
0: I think everybody's story is important, too. And if you'd like to get in on this conversation, or like we like to say, if you'd like to get in on the conversation, which is an excellent name for a radio show. 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If you hear anything here that resonates with you and you'd like to ask a question of Ms. Kimberly, please do so. Kimberly Slattery Gaston.
1: Yes.
0: Or Gaston.
1: So let's, because we do want to get to frameworks,
0: yes.
1: obviously. So let's sort of get that path, life path made, because you ended up married and you ended up here and
2: yes.
1: you ended up at this particular nonprofit. How did that all happen?
2: So after I came back from Botswana, I worked at UNICEF headquarters in New York for a little while longer. And I was in the education section.
1: Mm-hmm.
2: And being at the headquarters was a very different experience than being in the field. And I missed the field. Yeah, I was in a cubicle, and I'm a people person.
0: That's not you. That's not you. Yeah. No go.
2: That wasn't going to fly for too long. So I was thinking about taking a job with Save the Children. It would have been emergency work. And I didn't know if that's where I wanted to go either. So I said, maybe I'll go back to the classroom. I was advised, whatever you do, even though you're in the education section, do not go to the classroom. So I did. And I went back, got another master's in education, and then became a high school teacher in the South Bronx. So I taught international students in New York City for many, many years and loved it. That was my passion. I loved working with kids in the classroom. And then my health took a turn. I was working a lot and my health took a turn. So my husband and I made the hard decision, okay, we need to leave this lifestyle. It's a bit much. And he had some, you know, other job opportunities. So we said, let's move down to Tampa. So we,
0: what was the draw? Did you know somebody here? Did you did you do your research on Google?
2: We
0: and
2: did
0: you said,
2: our research, okay. And we visited several cities in Florida. We thought about maybe back to Pensacola, but coming from New York, we didn't want it to be a culture shock. We needed, you know, something that felt like a more of a gentle transition. And so Tampa felt right. It wasn't Miami. It wasn't Pensacola. It has this nice feel to it, and it appealed to us.
0: And the Yankees are here.
2: Yeah, we get to see
0: literally
2: them.
0: And physically and figuratively, they're here.
2: Exactly.
1: How did you meet your husband, Brian?
2: We met online, and I was not open to that idea at first.
1: Right.
2: But my best friend, the one that I knew in England and met in England, she met her husband online. So she's like, I was dating in New York, and it just wasn't going well. I was meeting people the normal way.
1: Yeah.
2: It wasn't going well.
1: Yeah.
2: So she said, try online. And I did the bare minimum. I just put up a profile. And there's so much more to the story, but I will spare you. But we met online. And the rest is history.
1: The rest is history. So so just for those who are listening, I met Brian. And he is a lovely man. And I met you both together. And did I see somewhere that he is also Slattery Gaston, is
2: yes.
1: that correct?
2: Yes.
1: So I find that most interesting that they share that name in that way.
0: Okay, so we're burying the lead here now. Do we have enough time to get into that?
2: Yes. So
0: how does that work?
2: He brings the Slattery part. I bring the Gaston part. And when we, we're talking about getting married, I am very attached to my name. It is part of my identity, and I wasn't necessarily prepared to give that up completely and take his name. And so we talked about hyphenating my name only. And I said, okay, but there's still a lot of changes that go with that. So Brian, being the man that he is why I love him. He said, well, I wouldn't ask you to do anything
0: that I wouldn't do.
2: So he said, let's do it together. And I said, now I'm on board. I can do that.
0: Our kind of guy.
1: I like this guy more and more.
0: No, our kind of guy for
2: That's
0: sure.
2: That's cool. Partial as well.
1: That's cool. All right. So you end up in Tampa. And how do we find Framework? So what did you do in
0: to get
1: Tampa
0: to Framework?
2: Yes. Yeah. So it's interesting because we moved in 2019. It was right before COVID. So I thought that maybe I would get back into the classroom. And then when that didn't happen, because of COVID, I was doing some coaching and mentoring online. But once COVID kind of died down, I was really missing being around people in person. And I said, I'm open to a traditional job, but this was a good gig. I wasn't going to leave it if it wasn't the right position.
1: Mm-hmm.
2: So one day, Brian and I were talking, and he said, if you could just imagine your dream job, what would you be doing? And I said, well, I really want to be out in the community. You know, we're new to Tampa. COVID came. I want to get to know the Tampa community and really be a part of it. And I wish I could just go and talk about things that I love, right? Which is mindfulness, emotional intelligence. Like, I wish I could bring that to people. And I kid you not, a week later on LinkedIn, I saw a opening at Frameworks, and I read the job description, and I called Brian in from the other room. I said, Brian, you gotta come read this.
1: Brian, get in here.
2: Yeah, and he, what's wrong? And he read the job description, and he just looks at me, he's like, we're gonna apply, right? Yes, and so I would say Frameworks found me in a way, because it was just this serendipitous.
0: The universe will conspire.
2: Yes.
0: It'll conspire to help you. You put it out there and you're looking, especially if you're a good people. I think that the goodness, it just kind of reciprocates.
1: Yeah.
2: Yes.
1: So tell our audience what Frameworks is.
2: So Frameworks is a nonprofit organization, and our mission is to equip all children in the Tampa Bay area with knowledge, skills, know-how to become kind, collaborative, capable citizens. And we know through research that emotional intelligence is that foundational set of skills that helps children do just that.
0: Can I ring a bell for that, Joey?
1: Yeah, that's great stuff. Huh? So
0: that's good right
1: yeah,
0: there.
1: Yeah, so tell our audience what is EQ and SEL.
2: Yes, so there there can be some confusion out there around the two. So our focus is emotional intelligence. So language has evolved, you know, over the years. Mm-hmm. But emotional intelligence is really a set of skills, and there are five. So one is just the ability to name your emotions. Can you say what you're feeling and understand perhaps like the root cause? The second one is, can you manage those? Once you know what you're feeling, what do you do about it? Mm-hmm. And we always say at Frameworks, if you can't name it, you can't tame it. So you have to know what you're feeling before you can do something about it. Mm-hmm. The third one is then being able to understand and cope with the emotions of other people that you encounter. And so approaching things with empathy and compassion, so leading with empathy. The fourth one is now using all this information you have about yourself and others to make responsible decisions, because sometimes the best decision isn't always the easiest decision. So having those other skills at your
0: disposal. We know nothing about this, Joey.
1: Yeah, right. Yeah.
2: And then the last one is just building healthy relationships. So knowing how to connect with people so you're not in isolation and you have the right support around you and you can, yeah, connect and communicate with others. So.
1: And that's awesome. And what is SEL?
2: So SEL is kind of the process of like how you would incorporate these skills. And it typically was taught like in schools, but so our approach is much broader. We are in schools. We work with the adults that serve the children, because as framework specialists, we can't be with children all the time, right? So we go in and we'll train and provide resources to teachers, to parents, to mentors who serve children.
0: Big brothers, big sisters?
2: They're one of our partners. Yeah. So yeah, we work with them so that we equip them with the emotional intelligence skills so they can take it into the classroom, into their homes, into mm-hmm. their mentoring relationships. And we don't come in, you know, with a one size fits all, this is how you have to do emotional intelligence. We truly partner with our partners. We go in like, what do you need? How can we serve you? Mm-hmm. We'll bring our expertise. We'll meet in the middle and we'll find what works.
0: It's much more nuanced, Joey. It can't be one size fits all because we're all human and everybody's so different.
2: Absolutely.
1: So after we met, I went in, as I'm wont to do, and started looking at this. And I, if something grabs me, I start to do, I call it wormholing. I wormhole down into it and dig, and I was just like, wow, I'm impressed by that. And your organization does an amazing job at giving people access to seeing all the things that you do, including a number of YouTube videos that are really quite wonderful. And I was one of them. I was watching people from Frameworks, or several of them, in classrooms working, and the students are there, and the teacher is there,
2: yes.
1: And the teacher is being mentored in with this information.
2: Yes.
1: And for those of you listening out there, I think the reason this grabbed me is probably very personal, mm-hmm. and it is that I am by nature, as is my partner, I think, an emotional kind of male, and more so than most, and maybe not, I don't know, but I'm an artist.
0: I can be weepy.
1: I'm an artist, and I'm emotional, and I'm passionate, and that's all the positive sides, but the negative sides are, I now know, after a long life of looking back, that almost every decision I made out of emotion was not a good decision. Mm-hmm. And so what I see is a huge blind spot in our culture. Where do young children, particularly if they're growing up in a home that might be fragmented or fractured, or there's dysfunction or there's trauma, how do children learn emotional intelligence? By the way, EQ, for those of you who weren't listening closely, that's your version of IQ, basically.
2: Well, IQ, I would say, speaks to our logical.
1: Correct.
2: Like how we learn, what we think, you know, can you get the right answer on a math test? Emotional intelligence, those are those five skills that I mentioned.
1: That's
2: are the skills that are going to help you, you know, manage the math problem if you don't understand it right away? Can you ask for help? If you don't get it, are you going to melt down and you know, shut down? Or are you going to say, that's okay, I didn't get this time. Right. I'm going to practice and I have the perseverance to
1: And this is a tremendous need. And the reason I see this as such a tremendous need is that we have now all of this immigration in our culture that has changed our culture over the last 250 years. But we really came out of the Puritans. And that work ethic and all that stuff where you're not supposed to express your feelings, and particularly men in our culture. I grew up in a generation of men that were not supposed to express your feelings. And what I'm realizing as I get older is that feelings, this is the thing that our culture has neglected in a broad sense of it. And we need to talk more about these things. And I just think that what you are doing at Frameworks is just, I mean, you know, it's the saints' work you're doing. Mm-hmm. I mean,
2: thank you. I mean, well, and I like what you said, because at Frameworks, we like to think of emotions as they're not good or bad, right? We don't have sadness or anger. They're not bad. They're maybe comfortable and uncomfortable, but it's also giving us information. Emotions are really data. And so by being open to exploring those feelings that come up for us, it's just, okay, let's go on a little research project. What's going on here? Mm-hmm. And then once you have that information, now, okay, what am I going to do about it? Because if someone comes up to you and they said, oh, my child's feeling sad, well, that doesn't tell you too much about what they're going through. But if we can get our kids to say, you know, I'm feeling embarrassed or I'm feeling nervous, mm-hmm. you're going to do something completely different for those kids depending on that nuanced emotion. So the more detailed we can get, the more information we have, the more we can serve our kids, the more they can serve themselves.
1: It's powerful stuff.
0: And if you're just joining us again, we're talking to Kimberly Slattery Gaston. And this is a fascinating conversation because all of us, no matter what our age, Kimberly, your work primarily is with children, but certainly adults, young adults, everybody who's walking bipedal, who's breathing and upright, can use these words of wisdom and help, because we all need, whether you want to accept it, acknowledge it or not, some form of therapy. It's just like working out. You know, you work out your muscles, you go to the gym to work your muscles, you got to work your emotional self too, because all of these things is what leads us to a more full life, I think. And if we can avoid that stress, Joey, if we can avoid that conflict, don't you just think that it enriches our lives and we live longer?
1: Oh, absolutely. Yeah, absolutely. And here on the conversation, I got great advice from Randy Zimmerman, by the way.
0: Mm-hmm. Our fearless leader.
1: Our fearless leader here at WMNF. And she said in the interview process, do some more, how did you feel about that?
2: Yes.
1: How did you feel about that? So I became conscious of the fact that I was, in the beginning, we were both interviewing people with about the data points. Well, where did you grow up? What happened there? Now more, if you noticed, I've done a number of, well, how did you feel about that? And what's fascinating about that is, and I know Mario has seen this, we've had people where I'll say, well, how did you feel about that? And they look at me like, oh, no.
0: Or they hadn't considered
1: you. You were going to ask me that, were you?
0: Yeah, they hadn't considered
1: that. And so we really have a culture where people are very protective about their feelings, and that must get transcended, or transferred, I guess is the word, into children in a way that's probably not productive, we'll say. I think it probably happens. And by the way, you also, you're not just reaching out for children, you're also young adults, correct?
2: Correct. So our programming, we have early childhood programming, so we start, you know, young to age 3. We have specialists that work in that space. We're in elementary, middle school, high schools. We have 2 separate teen programs focused just on high school students to develop their leadership skills and using that emotional intelligence to help them lead with empathy and make those responsible decisions. And as I said, our mentoring programs, again, running the gamut from young kids up through teens and young adults, and some of them who have even aged, you know, out of foster care systems. So they're starting their jobs and starting their careers or college, whatever their path may be. So when you said it is really for everyone. And the skills that we come in, as we said, we're working with the adults who serve the children, but they get something out of it as well. So we're teaching them, yes, do this with the children you serve. But I had a mentor after a workshop one time. He came up to me afterward, and he kind of, he's normally a jovial kind of guy, and he didn't look so great. And I said, what's going on? He's like, you know, when I came into this workshop, I just came from school, and I had a really rough time mentoring the kids today, and I just, you know, didn't feel at my best. And after the workshop today, he's like, I feel like I can do this. I have the skills to go out and I can. Yeah.
0: You, so you put a couple of those tools.
2: The mentors and the parents and teachers.
1: That's awesome.
0: You put
1: that's
0: the
1: awesome.
0: Tools back in the toolbox for him. And, you know, I'm a question to both of you guys. So what is wrong with us becoming a more a kinder, gentler, and more empathetic society? What is wrong with that?
1: Well, you know, we
0: trick question. There's no answer required. Yeah. There's not a damn thing wrong with that. And right. I think society at large would be a lot better off if we just took a minute to walk in that other person's shoes. You know, you talk yes. to somebody, you don't know what they're doing in their life. You don't know what they're going through. You don't know what kind of traumas, what kind of app is open and running in the background. So, you know, just don't be so quick to judge. Don't be so quick to put that hammer down. You know, maybe just be kinder and gentler.
2: Mm-hmm. And life is going to happen. We can't control a lot of external factors. But if we equip ourselves and our children with the skills to handle those situations when they arise, to overcome conflict, to have those difficult conversations in a healthy, constructive way, you know, experience those uncomfortable feelings and emotions, and they have a toolbox at their disposal, and they're not always dependent on someone to solve it for them. Like, I know what I need to self-soothe. I need to take a breath. I need to pause, or I need to walk away for a minute and come back. To your point, imagine what a world would be like if we had this. Because that's our vision.
0: Yeah, no, that's what we. That's the altruistic. Yeah. What is it? The Maslow's.
3: Our
0: the
3: vision.
0: The hierarchy. Yes. Of course.
3: To
0: of
3: spread course. The word.
0: No, and just be and. Listen, just be. It's difficult enough in this life, man. Yeah. I mean, and nobody's going to get out of this bad boy alive. Right. We all know that. Father Time is undefeated. But whilst we're here, wouldn't it be just better for everybody if we considered the other person's feelings and know you first? Or, you know, I'm cool. What do you need? What does it say about us, Joey? If we're sitting here with a banquete, bro, we got all this food. We can't eat all of it. We're throwing half of it away. And you see somebody over there that you know is obviously hungry. Mm-hmm. What does it say about us if we don't take and try to feed that person?
1: Well, it goes back to that thing I was talking about, this value system of, you know, you got to have a stiff upper lip and get tough boy and head out.
0: Soldier on.
1: And by the way, I don't want to hear about, don't be a baby. I don't want to hear about your feelings about that. Just be a man. Or in the right case, be a woman, by the way. There are mothers who do this to their daughters and fathers who do this to their daughters. But my point is, we now have influencers at the top of our culture that speak of empathy as a weakness. Mm-hmm. And it's sad. It's very sad. And I don't want to live in a world where there isn't empathy and kindness and consideration for people around me. Sure, of course you have to be aware of your boundaries and how to protect yourself in the right situation. But I imagine that people want to live in that kind of world.
2: And it's interesting that some people may think that empathy is a weakness, because if you want to even look at it purely from a logical, practical standpoint, like when they've done research, they've interviewed employers and they said, well, what is the top skill you look for in a leader or an employer? They didn't mention a specific technical skill or anything like that. They said emotional intelligence. We need people who can work on a team. We need people who can communicate effectively. Mm-hmm. The first job I ever got right out of high school is at a printing company, and the woman interviewed me, and I knew nothing about printing, and she's asking me all kinds of questions. I knew nothing, but she hired me, and years later, because we stayed friends, she said, do you know why I hired you? I said, no. And she said, because you were nice. You were nice to my customers. She's like, I could teach you all the skills. I can't teach people to be nice.
3: Can't teach nice.
0: Listen, that's so perfectly said. Hey, we've tried being Conan the Barbarian in society for a while. Why don't we try Mr. Rogers for a little bit?
1: Yeah.
0: You know? Won't you be my neighbor?
1: Yeah, right. So, absolutely. So, so how does Frameworks do your job? What is your specific job at Frameworks?
2: So it's changed a little bit now. So now I'm the director of community programming. So I oversee our community department. We have two main departments, education and community. So education, we have specialists, and that was my role before. So a specialist, they are trained to go into the classrooms in the case of education, or lead workshops for our community partners in the case of community. And they will... Yeah, I said, well, work with the partners to decide, okay, what are you seeing in your classrooms? What are some things you want support with? We'll come in and we'll do a workshop or a training. In the case of schools, our specialists will go and coach or model something in the classroom so the teachers can see it. They see it working with the kids. We may do a direct service where, you know, we're doing it for the kids, or just telling the teachers how to do it, and then they're practicing it. We do one-on-one coaching as well for our mentors. Our teen programs, they're a little different. They are like clubs during the school day, or we have our Teens in Action Leadership Council, which is a year-long program, and they do a full-on service learning project where they're out in the community using those leadership skills, using those empathy skills to come up with a project on their own that's of interest to them.
0: I have a question, Joey. So this is, you said it earlier, this is, I can see her wings from here. They're kind of hidden behind the chair a little bit, but she's doing angel's work.
1: Yeah.
0: But listen, all of this needs to be funded because, you know, we don't do, nothing happens in a vacuum and nothing happens for free. What are your funding mechanisms? And if people wanted to reach out and help you, if they need your services, how can they find you? How can they help you in your cause?
2: Thank you for bringing that up. Yes, we can't do this alone. We are primarily funded by donors as we are a nonprofit. And so every little bit helps. There is no amount that's too small. And so if you feel called to this, we would love if you visit our website. It's myframeworks.org. And there's a donate page, and you can do that. We also have resources on there. So if you're a parent and you just want some tips or advice, we have a blog with information. We have tools that you can see there. And if you have any questions at all, you can find our contact information on our website. Please reach out. Call us, email us. We'd be happy to talk to you. If you're a community partner and you're working with, you know, mentors or kids, we'd love to talk to you about partnership as well. We're always open to that. If you're a school that is interested in having this at your school, please
0: private or public,
2: let us know.
0: Private
2: Absolutely.
0: Or public parochial.
2: Yes. Yes, we are open to that.
0: Because we're all humans.
2: Exactly.
0: You know, whether you go to private school, parochial school, voucher kid, stay-at-home kid, yeah. And maybe the argument could be that the stay-at-home kids might need the most work to help because yes. They're staying at home and yeah, they're isolating.
1: Your web design people are great because your page is really fun to access and look around, and I felt very good about it. So I highly recommend to everyone that you go to Frameworks and look around.
0: MyFrameworks.org.
2: Yes.
1: Yeah. And so these mentors, are they paid staff or are they volunteers?
2: It depends. Our mentor programs, they vary. So there are some that are paid staff and they're with their mentees for a long time. And there are others where they are volunteers. They do this because it is just on their heart.
0: It's a calling.
2: Exactly.
0: Yes. Joey, it's why we do the show.
1: Amazing. Yeah.
0: It's why we do the conversation.
1: Yeah.
0: It's a calling.
1: Yeah.
0: That and we go to lunch every once in a while.
1: Yeah. Right.
0: I mean, let's be honest.
1: And we get to meet the coolest people in the world.
0: Ding there on that go. One, Joey.
1: So,
0: well done.
1: So, yeah. So, is there anything else about the organization that you'd like to talk about?
0: In the last couple of minutes,
1: about?
0: Please.
1: Because we're up against it now.
0: The hard out. The hard clock.
2: Oh, my goodness.
0: If it's important to you, now's the time to kind of spill it out there.
2: No pressure.
0: We can always have you back.
2: Yeah, okay. Oh, thank you. We would love that.
1: And I do have a real quick question that might help you loosen some synapses. Is you said something about, I wanted to be out in the field and I didn't want to be in an office, but aren't you now in an office a lot? Although I know you love your job, but tell me about that a little bit. Is that what you do?
2: No, I mean,
1: are you out there a lot?
0: She's out there with us now, today, here.
2: Well, I'm out here today. We are out in schools. We are out doing workshops. We try to meet people where they are. So, of course, we do virtual workshops. Parents, professionals, they're working, so we might not be out there, but we are connecting with the community always.
0: Are there workshops for John Q. Citizen that can come in on a Saturday and take a class or take a lesson or just listen?
1: If somebody wanted to volunteer, how would they hook up with Frameworks?
2: Oh, reach out to us. We don't have volunteer opportunities in the traditional sense because our specialists are the ones.
0: Yes, training.
2: We need to be trained, so we have the specialists go out. So I don't know. That's a good question in terms of how we can rethink, like how volunteers may be able to support. Because if people are willing to help, we want to find a way to connect.
1: So if somebody's listening today and they're a retired teacher, but they think that this is a really cool thing, or they're retired at whatever the field, and they think this is a cool thing they'd like to do, they can just go to the webpage and go through contact and reach out to somebody.
2: Yeah, I would say have a conversation with us. That's something that we're always open to. We may not have exact channels right now. We may not have, a specific thing in mind, but we're open to talking with anyone.
0: And it's the want to that you can't replace. I mean, if somebody has the willingness to do it, we could always figure a way that you can serve your community. through frameworks.
2: Yeah, because our traditional workshops are through a partnership, so we don't have like standalone workshops open to the general public at the moment. I always say at the moment, because we are growing.
0: Yeah.
2: We don't know where things are going to take us, so I always like to leave the possibility
0: open. I want to leave Ms. Kimberly with this thought, okay? And we will certainly have you back, because I think this is a recurring conversation that we need to have, because it's helpful.
2: Thank you.
0: And it's part of our growth process, right? All of us that are listening, that are talking, and so on and so forth. But when you come back, I want to open up the conversation, because you buried the lead a long time ago in the conversation when you said, I think it's when you got back from Japan, and you worked somewhere in Michigan for a while at the Chakra. And what was that again?
2: The Child Care Center.
0: Oh, Child Care Center? Is that what it was? Mm-hmm. Child Care. I understood Chakra. And I wanted to know, okay, what do you know about Chakra? Because I want to know more about that.
2: In my personal life, I know about that.
0: There you, well, maybe that's what I was channeling with you.
1: Yeah.
2: But you felt something.
0: Thank you. Joey?
1: Yes. Well, let me just say in our last moments here, as always, special thanks to Jessica Green, our OG of engineers, helping us today. And also Gabrielle on the phones, the beautiful Gabrielle. And then finally, coming up next, it is It's the Music Wednesday with Sam I Am. She's over there rocking and rolling right now. Thank you so much, ladies and gentlemen.
0: Joe, you did that good. You're getting better, Joe. Let me just put it that way.
1: Thank you, sir.
0: Thank you.
1: And also, fundraisers. We got fundraiser coming up.
0: Yep. So be aware, folks.
1: We're going to be asking for money, speaking of nonprofits.
0: Pretty soon. Thank you, Kimberly, for being here today.
2: Thank you so much for having me.
0: We so appreciate you. 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
6: Coming up on the BBC World Service, it's Outlook with the story of choreographer and dancer Danny Nguyen. When Vietnam came under complete communist control in April 1975, 11-year-old Danny's world instantly changed.
7: My mom told the kid that from now on, you might not be able to go to school.
6: Life was tough, and Danny's family wanted him to escape to the United States for a chance at a better one. He would attempt to leave 32 times before he succeeded. Once there, he saw a billboard advertising the dance movie Fame. His obsession began, and he took lessons as soon as he could.
7: And my teacher said, "How long have you been dancing?" I said, "None." He said, "You definitely have a talent. You should go for a dance career." Since that time, I said, "Okay, I'll try it."
6: Danny's dance career took off, eventually leading him all the way back to Vietnam. That's after the news.
8: BBC News with Neil Nunes. The head of the World Health Organization has warned that the current Ebola outbreak in the Democratic Republic of Congo is on track to become the worst ever and is already the second deadliest outbreak. More from Richard Kagawe.
9: Dr. Tedros Adhanom Ghebreyesus said the rate of transmission is outpacing the response. He warned that many patients are reluctant to seek care, increasing the risk of community transmission. Efforts to track infections are also hampered by armed conflict and lack of trust. Since May, there have been more than 4,000 confirmed cases and over 2,000 deaths. Dr. Tedros also said that two vaccines designed to counter the Bundibugyo strain behind the current outbreak have entered phase 1 safety trials.
8: President Trump says Caroline Leavitt, his White House press secretary, will step down at the end of the month to spend more time with her young family. He said she would remain what he called one of his top outside advisors. Ms. Leavitt, who is 28 years old, is the youngest person to ever hold the role. Here's our State Department correspondent, Tom Bateman.
10: She's had a very combative style on the podium. I think somebody who is seen to, at that very young age, in her late 20s, being able to articulate, almost to sort of second guess what Mr. Trump might say about any given issue. And she has not refrained from holding back to lash out at reporters that the White House has an ideological problem with. And even in the leaving note, she says, "I've relished holding the liberal media accountable." In this, what has become really a feature of this administration, the way they have tried to turn the tables of accountability, suggesting that it's the role of the White House and the US government to hold the media to account.
8: The Israeli military says it's deploying an additional battalion to the occupied West Bank after failing to dislodge Israeli settlers who've trapped two Palestinian families in their homes since Sunday. Soldiers had earlier clashed with Israelis blocking supplies from entering the Palestinian village of Kusra, south of Nablus. There's been a massive increase in settler attacks in recent months. The United States has issued a rare rebuke against its Israeli ally after the Israeli defense minister insisted his troops would stay in the south of Lebanon. The State Department said it expected Israel to act in accordance with a framework deal which mandates a withdrawal. It said it fully supported Lebanon's territorial integrity. Representatives of Venezuela's interim government and the opposition say they've agreed to start reforming the justice system after U.S.-backed reconciliation talks in Caracas. A statement said this would include the Supreme Tribunal of Justice, which validated the election victory of the now ousted former President Maduro, despite widespread allegations of fraud. BBC News. The U.S. Defense Secretary Pete Hegseth has welcomed Colombia into a military-led counter-narcotics coalition of Latin American partners meeting in Panama. It follows last week's inauguration in Colombia of a new right-wing president, Abelardo de la Espriella. His predecessor, Gustavo Petro, had refused to support aggressive U.S. anti-narcotics operations. Mr. Hegseth said Colombia had now agreed to conduct joint military operations against the cartels.
11: When we say we will dismantle the cartels, we mean it. And I know the nations of this coalition feel the exact same way on behalf of their citizens. And we'll take concrete steps, sometimes risky steps, courageous steps in partnership.
8: Mr. Hegseth is due to have talks in Panama with his Colombian counterpart Jorge Eduardo Mora. Scientists in Britain say that
12: good morning, friends, and welcome back to Midpoint. 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I'm your host, Shelley Reback, and today is another one of our talkback town halls. 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I try to open up the phone lines to you in a talkback town hall after every pledge drive to reinforce just how important your contributions are to WMNF Community Radio. So with me today is our friend of the show and occasional substitute host, Gary Gibbons. So welcome, Gary.
13: Good morning.
12: So Gary and I are here today to open up the phone lines to you listeners to talk about what you want to discuss. The studio phone number is, as always, 813-239-9663, and our show assistant Daria is back there ready to take your calls. So to start things off, I'm just going to go back to something that I've been hammering on for the last several weeks. I need to take a minute to remind you that the Florida legislature is still in session, and the things that they are doing are really alarming. For example, they are continuing to advance proposals that would create a new secretive counterintelligence unit in state government. They're modeling this special unit on the FBI's old controversial COINTELPRO from the 1960s. Floridians could find themselves, meaning us, right here. We could find ourselves the target of secretive government surveillance and potential arrest under this proposed legislation that is quietly moving through the Florida legislative process. It's crazy. House Bill 945, sponsored by Representative Danny Alvarez, the Republican of Riverview, and Senate Bill 1712, sponsored by Senator Jonathan Martin, the Republican of Fort Myers, would greenlight the creation of a new counterintelligence and counterterrorism unit within the FDLE. The unit's primary mission would be to detect, identify, and neutralize, whatever that means, adversary intelligence entities, which include, quote, a person who's demonstrated actions, views, or opinions are a threat or are inimical to the interests of this state and the United States of America. So viewpoints and opinions could be grounds for surveillance and arrests. And there are no guardrails and only vague definitions governing the wide discretion that's contained in this legislation. And what's even more galling to me is that there's a Democratic co-sponsor of the bill, Representative Jose Alvarez of Kissimmee, the traitor. All of this has drawn the interest of an Israeli company, the surveillance company Cellebrite, that the DeSantis regime has already been paying for various projects. But this is the company that Amnesty International found was using its technology in Serbia to supply police there with forensic products to surveil and covertly target journalists, environmental activists, and others. The same company also sold its phone hacking technology to the Maduro regime in Venezuela. Cellebrite is now lobbying Florida legislators for HB 945, hoping to increase the use of its secret surveillance products in Florida. Meanwhile, this all comes at the same time as Senate Bill 1632, which is a bill that would allow the head of the FDLE to designate groups as domestic terrorist organizations and mandate the expulsion of students who are aiding any designated terrorist organization and prohibit any state funding to be used to support any designated organization or any member of such an organization, including private schools. So this bill is coupled with Senate Bill 1634, which would shroud the whole designation process in secrecy. So you wouldn't even know if your organization was targeted and labeled as a domestic terrorist organization until FDLE came to your door. This is clearly an attempt to set up a counterintelligence unit to target Floridians solely due to their views and opinions, to target First Amendment protected speech and advocacy. I don't know about you, Gary, but to me, this legislation is terrifying. It's nothing but a license to go after the regime's political enemies, and it is absolutely a threat to political advocacy that opposes the regime. It is a threat to organizations like WMNF that champion free speech and that give a platform for shows like mine to voice opposition to authoritarian measures just like this. So I urge you, listeners, to pay close attention to these bills and to their sponsors. And if you have strong feelings about them, particularly if you are a constituent of Representative Danny Alvarez, Representative Jose Alvarez, or Senator Jonathan Martin, please make your views known. That's the kind of thing that's on my mind today. But I'd really like to hear your views on this legislation, listeners. So our phone lines are open, and we'd like to hear from you. 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And do it soon. 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So give us a call early on at 813-239-9663 and tell us what's on your mind. And now I want to ask you, Gary, that's my rant for today, right now. What's on your mind while we're waiting for the phones to light up? Get in the queue, listeners, at 813-239-9663. So, Gary, what's on your mind right now?
13: Well, what's jumping out at me is the fact that the governor only has, what, about 6-7 months left in his term. But he's spending money like a drunken sailor. And in particular, the money that's being spent on alligator Alcatraz is just completely off the chain. The Florida emergency, well, first of all, he's done all of this under a so-called emergency involving immigration, which he declared back in January of 2023. And since then, he has renewed that every 60 days, including
12: as the law requires in
13: January, right? Yeah. So he's made it clear that he's going to continue, in his mind, it's going to be an emergency for the rest of his term. And what that allows him to do is avoid a lot of state laws, like competitive bidding laws and getting more than one bid for a particular service. And instead, what he's done is he's doled out millions and millions of dollars in no-bid contracts to his friends.
12: To his cronies.
13: Yeah,
12: right.
13: And his supporters.
12: Right.
13: And so, there was an article this week that talked about the fact that they've spent $405 million in the last 6 months.
12: Yeah, I read that it was $608 million that he told Floridians was going to be reimbursed by FEMA. And now, in connection with this lawsuit that the Friends of the Everglades and Earth Justice and the Miccosukee Tribe has filed against Alligator Alley's construction because they didn't do any sort of environmental impact studies, in connection with that lawsuit, the feds have testified that they have no intention of paying Florida back that $608 million because that would mean that it was a federal project and then they would have to follow federal environmental rules, and they don't want to do it. So they're just walking away from their commitment to reimburse the taxpayers of the state of Florida. And now we are on the hook for that $608 million and do it. So they're just walking away from their commitment to reimburse the taxpayers of the state of Florida. And now we

0: saying at first, when she said, you've got to shut this thing down because there's not a, there hadn't been an environmental study done. They said, oh, no, no, no, it's not a federal project. It's a state project, right? We're paying for this. And meanwhile, they're saying, you are going to reimburse us, right?
1: And DeSantis had said originally, this is all going to be reimbursed by FEMA. Yeah.
0: And so now the feds have said, we're not going to give you any money until you do the environmental study that's required for a federal project, because it's an immigration detention facility, and immigration is solely a federal project.
1: Right. So DeSantis took it on with no hope of being of having the taxpayers of Florida being reimbursed. All right. The phones have started. I'm happy to say we have Vivian on the line. I'm not sure what town Vivian's from, but she wants to talk about the legislation, the domestic terrorism legislation. Vivian, you're on the air.
2: Hi. This is Vivian from Waimama.
1: All right. Vivian from Waimama.
2: I am sadly a constituent of Danny Alvarez. He's on speed dial. He hears from me several times a week, or his office does. I never get a response. But my comment is that the people here in Tampa Bay need, and your listeners need to be paying attention, because some of the worst legislation that is affecting all of us every single day with all of the traffic and congestion and urban sprawl and paving over everything is coming out of Tampa Bay legislators. In addition to this terrorism ridiculousness, Danny Alvarez is a sponsor of a bill that will allow public conservation lands to be turned over to agriculture. So agricultural best interests are being served.
1: Yeah, that one looks like it's a little bit like it's being held back a little bit. I'm not sure. You think that one's going to go forward? Because the latest news seemed to suggest that there was some opposition to it up there, even in our Republican-controlled supermajority legislature.
2: Well, I certainly hope so. But the mere fact that the representative from Hillsborough County, from rural Riverview, suffering more than probably anyone else in the county from urban sprawl, is the one proposing this is absolutely maddening. We also have Michael Owen proposing more urban sprawl in the Little Manatee River, southwest Hillsborough County, where he's proposing more development. He's also the one proposing that we only have single representation on the Hillsborough County Board of County Commissioners.
1: Yeah, that's
0: another horrible idea.
1: Yeah,
2: another horrible, and local people, we are already suffering from loss of rural lands and habitat and paving over the world and water pollution and everything else. And we need to vote these people out, because I strongly suspect that the reason they're proposing all these crazy ideas is because they're afraid they're going to lose power soon. And they need to.
1: All right.
2: And they're trying to get whatever they can.
1: All right, Vivian, I've got another call from a caller who also wants to talk about agriculture. So let's hear what Jerry in St. Pete has to say. Thank you for your call, Vivian. Appreciate it.
2: Thank you.
1: All right, Jerry in St. Pete, you want to talk about agriculture too?
3: I do. So thank you so much. You guys do a great job. Now, obviously, there's a lot of cataclysmic things happening right now. I think we can all agree upon that. You're doing a great job. So if we can't address it today, if we could put it on your calendar for later, you have programs on WMNF, the Sustainable Living Show, and things like that that start to talk about agriculture. But what I don't hear, because it's just doesn't happen, is where is our food going to come from? You know, like, where is the status of the Florida citrus is in trouble, but without planning at this point, you got to start somewhere. So I know we can't address all these problems right now. Thank you so much for the work that you do. I know you all are very dedicated. The music is fantastic. But, I mean, I'm a farmer, so, like, where's the food going to come from?
1: Well, okay. It sounds like you agree with Vivian that there's a risk to these bills that are pending to take over rural lands for more sprawl and development. And so that's certainly something that our listeners should pay attention to if they're

0: concerned with things like, where's our food going to come from if we don't have any farmland left in Florida?
1: Well, you can't drink it. You can't even drink it.
0: Right. All right, Jerry, thank you for your call. We appreciate it.
1: One more thing, okay?
0: All right, hurry up.
1: I lost my...
0: All right. Well, I've got other people in the queue, so I'm going to let them come into the discussion, but thanks for your call.
2: Good luck.
0: Before we go on, I've got a couple emails, or text messages I want to read. I've got somebody who's saying, accusing me of being in favor of terrorism, I guess because I've been against this, domestic terrorist legislation. Hey, listen, here's the thing. I'm concerned with who's selecting what group is a domestic terrorist group. I mean, this seems like an opportunity for people in the FDLE, for people in the Republican regime to pick on, for example, you know, Muslim advocacy organizations. DeSantis issued an executive order a couple months ago labeling CAIR, C-A-I-R, which is a Muslim civil rights organization, as a terrorist organization when they are an organization that champions civil rights for Muslims. I mean, that's it. And, you know, that this law that they want to pass that says you can't fund any sort of domestic terrorist organization, that looks like an attack on, you know, private Muslim schools. So it's not that I support terrorism. It's that I don't support having these very vague...
2: Overly broad, vague laws that attack thought and opinion.
0: Right. Or religion or ethnicity that put in the hands of one person the opportunity to make these decisions in secret. That's the other thing. This proposal suggests that these labelings of organizations as domestic terrorist organizations is going to take place in secret. So there's no opportunity to rebut allegations against the labeling of your organization as a domestic terror. So that's where I'm at with that. Not that I support terrorism. I mean, that's just insane. All right. Let's see, who's been hanging on the longest? I've got Mary Poole, who wants to talk about legislation. You're on the air, Mary.
3: Hi, good morning. Can you hear me okay?
0: Yep.
3: All right, good. First of all, this isn't why I'm calling, but in response to that last thing, if you remember in Minnesota, Renee Good and Alex Pretty were considered domestic terrorists.
2: Yeah.
3: Right? I mean, this domestic terrorist bill targets people who disagree. That's what it's all about. So thank you for standing up for that. My concern, and I was listening to something on NPR this morning, I didn't know about this, about the attack on unions, DeSantis. I think it's Republican Senator from Lee County introduced Bill 1296 to curtail unions even further, but giving an exemption to the unions that support him, which are the...
2: Police, law enforcement.
3: I'm horrified at this. It's specifically, as I understand it, it's meant to target teachers' unions and people who are critical of him.
0: Absolutely.
3: It's just another nail in the coffin of our freedom to speak and for the people to express opposition. I find that really horrifying.
0: Yeah, that's another thing that's working its way through the legislature. So pay attention to that, listeners.
2: Yeah, they're trying to make it harder to vote in union elections, and they're trying to stack the deck, saying that you need a higher percentage of votes to start or even keep your union.
0: Yeah,
2: and this follows on the heels of what they did a couple of years ago, which said, you know, you have to have a certain percentage of your members, and then they wouldn't allow payroll deductions.
0: Right, that made it harder. To keep the numbers up. All right, thank you, Mary. Thanks for calling in.
3: Welcome.
0: We appreciate it. All right, I've got Mike in Sarasota. You're on the air, Mike.
4: Great. Thank you for taking my call. Let me get you off the speakerphone.
0: Yep.
4: Get you on. First off, I just want to echo what the previous caller just said. which is this has to be considered as just another attack on free speech and dissent in America. The Trump administration and their allies have been relentlessly attacking education, law firms, and any other dissidents and anybody that you can.
0: Now, something really interesting happened with the law firms this week. I don't know if you saw, but on Monday,
4: DOJ is renewing its assault on them.
0: No, but on Monday, DOJ announced that they were going to abandon their fight to preserve the executive orders against the law firms. And then yesterday, they filed something that with the court that said, oops, like, sorry, we are not abandoning our appeals. We are going to continue our fight against the law firms. Well, these people are clowns.
4: Again, yeah. So, but anyway, but getting back to what to the main purpose you mentioned at the beginning, I completely agree with you that this bill about terrorism is a bad bill because it's vague language, it criminalizes opinions, and it sounds unconstitutional. And if it can make CARE illegal, an organization like CARE illegal, which has never committed any violence, it could certainly make an organization like WMNF illegal.
0: WMNF, the ACLU, it could, Planned Parenthood. I mean, there are any number of organizations that they could accuse of being a domestic terrorist organization because they don't like their viewpoint.
4: Right. And the thing about the ACLU is we may be counting on the ACLU to actually attack this law. And if they make them illegal, then we don't have anybody.
0: Exactly. Exactly
4: so,
0: right.
4: So that gets to my questions for you. I have two questions for you about this. With the bill being this bad, can it be challenged preemptively? That's my first question. Can various organizations such as the ACLU and maybe even WMNF go to court to challenge it preemptively?
0: No.
2: And
0: no. Second
2: no,
0: question, it can't.
4: Okay, all right. Well, then my second question is that if we can't challenge it preemptively, what about... Do we have to wait for actual enforcement of the bill for them to actually enforce it upon somebody? And then if so, is there any inkling that there is any group of people in Florida who will then challenge it?
0: Well, okay, let me answer that putting on my lawyer hat. Gary also is a lawyer. But, a controversy has to be ripe to go to court. It has to be alive, It can't be something speculative. The courts will not hear a speculative complaint. So, yeah, it has to be, there has to be an actual law that's been passed into law. There has to be an actual controversy.
2: And you have to have standing to bring the suit.
0: Yes, so that's why.
2: So you have to be in the target zone of this particular law in order to
0: So those are really good questions, Mike. I'm glad you asked them, but those are the answers. No, so the law would have to be passed and somebody would have to be the target of it, or an organization would have to be the target of it. And then presumably that organization or that person could sue. But part of the problem with this law is that one of the companion pieces of legislation makes the whole process secret. So you don't know until you maybe lose your FCC license like WMNF, or until the FDLE is at your door and seizing all your computers and your electronic devices and shutting you down. You just don't know. But thank you for raising those issues. That I think they're important, and it's important for people to know. I got to let you go, Mike. I'm sorry. I've got a big queue here of people waiting to get on air. So thank you for calling in. Appreciate it. Okay, I've got Greg in Tampa. You're on the line. You're on the air. I'm sorry.
5: Yeah, great. Listen, thanks. I'm a big supporter of WMNF. And
0: well, thank you.
5: You're welcome. And I appreciate you bringing this to light, because I was shocked to hear it, to be honest. What's disturbing a lot of times is the right, they say something for everybody else to parrot. For instance, anybody who's in opposition to, like, the Iran war, we're pro-terrorist. This is their talking point. This is their what they parrot. And we hear it all the time. And then they always have something to say that's, they'll try to figure something out to paint us with a different view as being pro-terrorist or,
0: anti-American.
2: I'm frequently called a communist on Facebook, which is it couldn't be any less true.
0: Yeah, I know. You know, we're called un-American because, you know, we challenge authoritarianism. We challenge fascism. I mean, that's certainly something that I do on the show. And as I mentioned earlier, I just got a text message from somebody saying, oh, so you're in favor of terrorism, you know, which is couldn't be further
2: absurd
0: from the truth.
5: Ridiculous.
0: It is ridiculous, but I'm disturbed to hear that this is the first that you are hearing about these bills that are pending in the legislature. You know, here on Midpoint, I try to focus really heavily on what is happening in the Florida legislature because it's, I don't think that the media does a good enough job to educate Floridians about what's happening up in Tallahassee. And then it becomes too late. All of a sudden we turn around and people are screaming, why can't I protect my trees in my city or in my neighborhood? Or why can't we ban single use plastic bags? Or, you know, why is there so much development in these, in my rural community. I mean, all these things that are happening and people don't notice until it's too late when the laws have been passed and their freedoms have been restricted and their ability to control their own communities and the life within their communities is gone because they've gotten rid of home rule. I mean, these are things that people don't understand are affected directly by what happens in Tallahassee. And for the last, like, three decades, pretty much, we've had a Republican-controlled supermajority in the legislature that has frankly been making our lives more difficult. And, you know, they continue to push the boundaries. They can continue to make it so that it becomes more and more difficult to elect anybody but them. You know, right now we've got DeSantis who is trying to redistrict our congressional districts mid-decade, which has not been done before.
2: And illegal under the Florida Constitution if it's done for political purposes.
0: Yeah, and yet they're going to go ahead and do it. He's called a special session for that purpose after the end of the regular session in a couple weeks. So anyway, thank you, Greg, and thank you for letting me know that talking about this stuff is hopefully bringing to light some things that people are not otherwise aware of. So I appreciate that. Thanks for calling in.
2: Yeah, Shelley, when I hear people complaining about Washington, D.C. and that's the big problem, I said, you're looking too far north. It's Tallahassee that's really affecting your life on a daily basis more often.
0: Yeah, and people do not understand that their voices make a difference in Tallahassee. You know, if you're like Vivian, a caller earlier, a constituent of Danny Alvarez, you need to let Danny Alvarez know what you think about his bill create these sort of secret terrorism labels that can make you subject to arrest and shut you down. I mean, you need to let him know that. You need to let Jose Alvarez, who is some kind of a Democrat, allegedly, who is a co-sponsor of this bill. I mean, you need to let him know what you think of that.
2: We're talking about criminal prosecution, you know, and it's just, I've been watching the legislature for years, decades, really, and in the last 15 years or so, that the willingness to pass blatantly unconstitutional laws just because they want to and let the you know, damn the consequences, we'll let somebody sue us and make it go away, it is not the way to run a state government. But that's what we've got.
0: Well, and you know, the court system moves very slowly. You know, that's the problem. So bad things are passed in Tallahassee. Bad laws are passed in Tallahassee. Then the laws are enforced. Then somebody or an organization sues, and it goes to court. And it just gives the DeSantis regime an opportunity to send more money to their favored law firms to defend laws that they know are blatantly unconstitutional, but that they want to get to the Florida Supreme Court, because the Florida Supreme Court is a wholly owned subsidiary now of the DeSantis regime. And so, you know, it's a vicious circle here.
2: Yeah, the amount that's paid for legal fees on all these lawsuits. It's staggering.
0: Yeah, last year they added something like $11 million to the budget for legal defense of all of these crazy laws and executive orders. Okay, we are doing a Talk Back Town Hall here on Midpoint WMNF, and we want to hear from you today about what you want to talk about, what you're worried about, what kinds of things in the news are disturbing to you, and what you think our listeners should be focused on, should be understanding. So give us a call at 813-239-9663. 813-239-9663. That's the studio call-in number, and we want to hear from you during the live show with the news that you think is important for our listeners to pay attention to. So, I'm here. I'm Shelley Rebeck. I'm your host of Midpoint. I've got Gary Gibbons with me. And we're ready to talk about what you want to talk about. So, let's see. I've got a text message here that says, from 5779, good morning. Does Florida Tallahassee believe voters deserve Eric, E-R-I-C, given the allegations of rampant election fraud? Okay, I'm not sure that I understand the question. I'm not sure whether the texter is suggesting that Eric is a bad thing or a good thing, but Eric is a national program that allows supervisors of elections around the country to communicate with each other so that they can know whether somebody has voted in more than one place, and to make sure that we don't have people voting in multiple places, in multiple elections. And Florida has withdrawn from ERIC, from the ERIC program. So we no longer have that access, that opportunity to look for that type of election fraud. So, yeah, I'm not sure I understand your question, but I will say that I think that withdrawing from the ERIC program is a bad thing and a dangerous thing, and I don't think that Florida should have done that, but they did. So I don't know if that answers your question. All right, what else do we have here? I have an email from Fred who says that we have laws that prevent our government from conducting secret surveillance of its citizens. Pray that they are followed and upheld. This is from Fred in Michigan, and he's citing to the Fourth Amendment of the United States Constitution that protects against unreasonable secret government surveillance requiring warrants based on probable cause. And, you know, Fred, you're right. But as we've noticed, the constitutional impediments don't seem to really stop these people from passing unconstitutional laws.
2: We've got ICE agents busting down people's doors without search warrants. You know, they have created something they call an administrative warrant, which is totally outside of the purview of the Fourth Amendment.
0: Yeah.
2: So.
0: Yeah. Okay. Let's hear from John in Lutz. John, you're on the air.
6: Yes, thank you for taking my call. About the bill designating groups as terrorists or terrorist supporting organization.
0: Yep.
6: I wonder if I could play a little bit of devil's advocate. I'm actually glad if that there would be finally a way that we can designate AIPAC a terrorist organization, since it supports the terrorism and the genocide of Palestinians. So I'm all for sending everyone who's an AIPAC supporter to prison.
0: Well, the likelihood of that happening, I think, is really slim, John. I mean, you know, that's the thing about having these processes in secret. First of all, there's no ability to influence what goes on in those rooms. There's no ability to influence what kind of conclusions are rendered, and you know. Your opinion, I don't know how, other than calling into shows like this, I don't know how you would get that to the people to whom it would matter. But, you know, given the fact that we have this Republican-controlled supermajority in Florida and a Republican-controlled executive branch, Republican-controlled judicial branch. The notion that they would declare AIPAC a terrorist organization, I think that's like really slim. I don't think that's going to happen. But,
6: We've been trying to keep hope alive, and we need to vote people into office who will support justice.
0: Okay.
2: That's amen.
0: Agree with you there. Thank you for calling in, John. Appreciate it.
6: Thank you.
0: All right. Let's see. I've got... all right. We've got a bunch of text messages here that I wanted to go through. Gary, what else is on your list of things that you wanted to talk about with the listeners?
2: Well, I'm at the risk of leaving the state of Florida issues, I have to talk about this war that was started over the weekend. And what really jumped out at me was a decision that was made by Kash Patel just a few days ago to fire a bunch of people, a dozen agents and staff members from the counterintelligence unit tasked with monitoring threats from Iran, of all places, right? They were ousted for the simple reason that they were also involved in looking at the records that the president took to Mar-a-Lago. Remember the documents case that was dismissed by Eileen Cannon?
0: Yeah.
2: I guess Kash Patel was embarrassed or called on the carpet by the president for his behavior at the Olympics, and so he has to come back and get in his good graces by firing people. But there's been this huge lack of concern, I would say, for our security here at home. We've between Kash Patel firing people from the FBI and Pam Bondi firing people from the DOJ, we have lost hundreds of years of experience and qualifications for people who have been career employees who are doing the job of keeping us safe.
0: Yeah.
2: And that's just disappeared, and
0: yeah, I mean, without, we like to keep it Florida focused, but so without getting too far afield on that, the idea that that we are not exposed by virtue of Trump's foray into Israel's war against Iran, the idea that we as citizens here are not exposed to the potential for
2: retaliation,
0: at home here, like 9/11 type activity by Iran is, it's silly. We're here in Tampa, Florida, which is the site of Central Command, which governs our wars in the Middle East. I mean, we are, of all places in the United States, probably the most exposed because of that, because what we've seen is that Iran is retaliating against all these American military sites throughout the Middle East. Their missiles cannot reach Tampa.
2: Nope.
0: Okay, they cannot reach Tampa, but certainly bad actors can reach Tampa. Bad actors, individuals can reach Tampa, and it's important to keep that in mind when you think about whether it's worth what we are doing in connection with our bombing campaign in Iran.
2: And the people that were fired for political reasons are the ones that were charged with investigating those types of counterterrorism attacks. So it's frightening and it's disturbing from a lack of planning and a lack of everything that's going on in this war.
0: Yeah, I mean, it's just going to encourage more chaos throughout the region, more refugees. Anyway, I want to bring it back to a Florida issue, though, because we like to be Florida focused here on Midpoint. Meanwhile, get your pen and write down our call-in number if you have something to add. 813-239-9663. If you're a new caller, we want to hear from you. Another thing that's been on my mind is that Florida just cut off all access to HIV treatment for 16,000 people. And Florida's not alone. Florida's one of 20 states that have taken similar measures to restrict access to HIV treatment. Why? That's not just cruelty. It's a major public health crisis in the making. Now, you may think, well, that doesn't affect me. I'm not HIV positive. I don't have AIDS. Or I take PrEP to prevent it. I'm undetectable. But listen, without access to HIV treatment, it is absolutely inevitable that HIV is going to spread. And as it spreads, we risk it mutating. And all of a sudden, maybe PrEP doesn't work anymore. Maybe current treatments don't work anymore. Maybe more and more people are susceptible to getting HIV and AIDS. And more people are dying. And in the meantime, more people are sick and are burdening our healthcare system so that people with other health issues have less access to emergency rooms, to doctors, to hospital treatment. You know, why do this, Florida? Why? Why invite this health crisis? For what? You know, let me just speak to people who have lost their access to this HIV treatment for a minute. And let you know that the federal Centers for Medicare and Medicaid, which is CMS, they have some resources for you. So you want to check the CMS website, or you want to Google the special enrollment period for Florida ADAP consumers, and see if you can get some assistance through that program, because Florida has abandoned you, I'm sorry to say.
2: You know. Yeah, there's another Senate bill that the governor is heavily in favor of. It's Senate Bill 1756 that is trying to relax the standards for having your children vaccinated before they go to school.
0: Yeah.
2: And so, you know, thankfully right now there's no House bill that's a companion, but who knows? This is the really scary part of the legislative session where they start tacking things on to other bills to try to sneak them through. And so the concern is, you know, right now, as of February 26th, there are 107 confirmed measles cases in Florida. Remember, we thought we had eradicated that. And we're like third in the nation in the number of measles cases. Well, if you want to invite, that to explode, let's stop vaccinating kids before they go to school.
0: Yeah, right now they're prohibiting public schools from requiring mandating vaccinations, and now they want to extend that to private schools as well. So I don't know where you're going to send your kid to school if you're concerned about that. If you have a kid who's, you know, got a suppressed immune system and has to worry about being infected by other unvaccinated kids, I don't know where you're going to send your kid to school to keep their health safe.
2: We call it public health for a reason. You know, a lot of these things that we do are to protect the population at large. And, we're just, I mentioned to you before the show started, our Surgeon Generals used to be the best doctor you could find, right? And now the one that's being proposed on the national level doesn't have a medical license. And we've talked about Joseph Lodapo many times.
0: Yeah.
2: Here, another vaccine denier.
0: Another quack.
2: So
0: all
2: that's
0: right.
2: What we've got.
0: That's what we've got. You're on the air with Midpoint on WMNF.org, and we are in our Talkback Town Hall with listeners. Give us a call if you want to be heard. We've got a few minutes left before the end of the show. Our number is 813-239-9663 is our studio line. One thing I want to point out before we run out of time is Florida wants to do its own little SAVE Act. They want to tighten voter eligibility rules. And if this passes into law, it's going to mean many students and seniors and women who have changed their names during their lifetime will be blocked from casting a ballot in Florida. House Bill 991 contains a wide-ranging set of changes to the state election code, including new proof of citizenship requirements when registering to vote or voting at the polls by reducing the kinds of photo ID cards that can be used when you show up to vote or when voting by mail, requiring your legal citizenship status to be posted on your driver's license, so you may need a new driver's license, or get a passport, which is expensive. It's like $130 or $150 bucks to get a passport. So people registering to vote in Florida would need to provide proof of U.S. citizenship through a valid passport or a citizenship certificate or a birth certificate, a certified copy of a birth certificate from a United States jurisdiction, a number of different things that are going to make it much more difficult for people to register to vote and to vote in Florida. Now, this is a particularly Florida law that they're trying to pass. This is not the Federal Save Act. The Federal Save Act looks like it's going to go down to defeat.
2: Yeah, because the Senate's not going to take it up.
0: Right, right. But this is a particular Florida laws that they're trying to pass to make it more difficult to vote in Florida.
2: And this has nothing to do with election security. Yeah, let's be clear. The elections in Florida are safe, and I've worked elections.
0: No,
2: you have
0: this,
2: too.
0: And this is a way to keep people from changing the Republican-controlled regime that we have in Florida, where they control all branches of government and they have a supermajority in the legislature. This is a chance for them to maintain that control by reducing the pool of voters. All right, I've got a couple calls here. I'm going to take Jack in Tampa. You're on the line. You want to talk about stadium construction?
7: Yes, ma'am. They have plans to build a new stadium for the Rays in Tampa, and they want us, the taxpayers, to fit half the bill of it, which is $2.5 billion. Plus, they announced that the Buccaneers want to spend $2.5 billion to renovate their stadium. So somehow, we as the taxpayers are going to get stuck paying for half of it.
0: Well, you may be right. I mean,
2: and the governor seems hell-bent to just give away state assets as
0: yes.
2: part of this deal as well.
0: Yes, he wants to give away the land on the campus of the Hillsborough Community College. It's not called Community College anymore,
2: just
0: isn't it?
2: Just Hillsborough College.
0: Hillsborough College, yeah. He wants to give away the land there.
2: And the DMV office that's
0: yes.
2: on MLK.
0: That serves so many people who may now need to get new driver's licenses to
2: yeah.
0: be able to vote.
2: And it was just renovated a couple of years ago, but he just wants to give that to the developers that would not be used for the stadium or parking, but would be part of the commercial development piece of this whole thing. They want a 100-acre site so that they can have a mixed-use commercial and residential and all these other things around the stadium, and the governor seems more than willing to give that away as part of this deal.
0: Yeah, and I don't even know who to talk to about that. Who's like controlling that? Is it the governor? Is it the county commission that has to approve that? Is it? I guess it's the state. You know, the state, the board of trustees of the university system too. I'm not even sure. Like who do we even object to on this? Plan.
7: Yeah.
0: You know?
7: But I'm telling you right now, the taxpayers.
0: We're going to be on the hook for it.
7: We're going to be on the hook for all this.
0: Yeah. Well, thank you for calling in and raising that
2: good
0: issue,
2: question.
0: Jack. Appreciate it. All right. I can take one more call quickly. This is Marie from Indian Rocks Beach. You're on the air. Make it quick, please.
8: Good morning. Thank you for your show. What I want to point out to the world, basically, ever listening, is the separation of voting and schools to be just dealt with statewide. The problem with that is if you live in Florida and you want to move to another state, the reason we have the Board of Education is so that you can take a child out of second grade, move to another state and put them in second grade because we have some cohesive education rules. When they try to stop that, it's just another way to keep people down, keep them behind, keep them poor, and under their finger. So we all have to fight as hard as we can because it's the wealthy people who are trying to turn our country into a one-sided playing field.
0: Well, you know, that's That's another interesting question, Marie. You know, more and more people are probably in Florida pulling their kids out of public school and putting them in homeschool, which is not subject to the same kinds of rigorous regulation that the public schools are for curriculum and testing.
8: Yeah, and it leaves them open for abuse, which is what has been proven. Yes, some people do an amazing job, but the majority of us cannot handle homeschooling. And they do it as a way of not having accountability for their children.
0: Right. Yeah. And also, we've also got, can you take us off speakerphone? Because there's a lot of
2: And we're paying people to homeschool now.
0: Yeah, we're paying people. And they also have this new thing now where the state is going to give charter schools a free use of public school buildings and assets and janitorial services and cafeteria services. And this whole Schools of Hope thing. Now they're basically trying to turn over what is a public asset to private businesses.
8: Same with prisons. It's not good.
0: Without the accountability that that is required of public schools. Yeah. Well, thank you for your call. Appreciate it. You bringing this up.
8: Have a
0: too.
8: Great day.
0: Thank you.
2: Thank you.
0: I've got a message here that says, why is that bad that only citizens are by law allowed to vote? Okay, somebody has sent me a text message from 4783 who wants to know, why is that bad that only citizens are allowed to vote? Nobody's saying that that's bad. Only citizens should be allowed to vote. But here's the thing. They take us out of the ERIC system so that we can't check people's status around the country. They've now made it so that supervisors of elections can't check through. Right now, they can check through the Social Security system to see if you're a citizen. There are so many other ways that they can establish your status as a citizen, short of making you purchase a $150 passport or something to prove your status. It's not that there's any objection to having only citizens vote. The objection is to making it more difficult for individuals to establish that they are a citizen.
2: And that's if you good. Have to pay for that, isn't that a poll tax?
0: Yes,
2: that we outlawed?
0: It's just like a poll tax. Yeah, so I want to be clear. I have no objection to making sure that citizens only are voters. And in fact, every possible research has shown that there aren't, you know, major numbers of people who aren't citizens voting. Very, very, very small. I don't have the numbers in front of me right now, but it's very, very small.
2: It's not an issue.
0: It's not an issue. This is not because we have non-citizens voting. This is because they want to restrict the people who do vote. That's what it is. It's just let's just be real clear on that. Nobody wants non-citizens to vote.
2: And they don't.
0: And they don't, right. And they don't. All right.
2: They'll be deported if they do.
0: Yeah.
2: You know.
0: Okay. We are at the end of the show now. I'm really sorry. That's all we have time for today. Thanks so much again for your support during our pledge drive. We are very grateful. Thanks to Gary Gibbons for joining us today and to our WMNF volunteers, Jessica Green for getting us on the air, and Daria Miranova for taking your calls. I want to remind you that Midpoint is going to be sponsoring our next Wavemakers speaker series on Wednesday, April 8th, when we will be hosting historian Robert Fiesler, author of American Scare, Florida's Hidden Cold War on Black and Queer Lives, which is the story of the Johns Committee, Florida's own version of the House Un-American Activities Committee in the 50s and 60s. Robert is a really interesting speaker, and this will be a scintillating evening of Florida history that has frightening implications for what is happening in our politics today. So tickets are only $10 in advance, and you can get them at WMNF.org/events. I hope to see you there on April 8th at the Commodore. Now stay tuned for Talking Animals. We are WMNF Tampa, and we are out.

0: Good morning. This is Talking Animals on WMNF. I'm Duncan Strauss. My guest today is Mark Beckhoff, Professor Emeritus of Ecology and Evolutionary Biology at the University of Colorado Boulder. Beckhoff has written and recorded in more than 30 books, and clearly doesn't plan to stop writing anytime soon. Indeed, part of the reason he's joining me on the show today is to discuss his new book, Love in Their Hearts, A Celebration of Animal Emotions and a Guide to Compassionate Action, co-written by Jeff Campbell and featuring a foreword by the late Jane Goodall. With a style and tone that will likely appeal to younger readers while delivering science-based information and anecdotes that should delight and fascinate an adult audience, Beckhoff and Campbell string together any number of examples of non-human animals exhibiting playfulness, empathy, grief, curiosity, love, and other emotions that may surprise readers of various ages, I suppose. Beckhoff has won many awards for his research on animal behavior, animal emotions, cognitive ethology, compassionate conservation, and animal protection, including the Exemplar Award from the Animal Behavior Society. He's co-chair of the Ethics Committee of the Jane Goodall Institute and is a former Guggenheim Fellow. We'll discuss the new book and more when I speak with Dr. Mark Beckhoff here in just a moment on Talking Animals on WMNF. Coming up later on today's program, I'll speak with Sarah Richardson of the James Museum about Menagerie at the Museum, a special event happening at the James this Saturday, August 15th, providing access to an assortment of live animals and representatives from several of Pinellas County Animal Rescue and Wildlife Conservation Organizations, plus an opportunity to see the special exhibit about wolves by photographer Ronan Donovan that we highlighted on the show in early May, and more than that as well. We're about Menagerie at the Museum and the James Museum later in today's program. Right now, though, let's get into the conversation with Dr. Mark Beckhoff about his new book, Love in Their Hearts, with a reminder that I invite you to join the conversation by calling 813-239-9663, emailing dj@wmnf.org, or texting 813-433-0885. Let's welcome Dr. Mark Beckhoff to Talking Animals on WMNF. Good morning, Mark.
1: Good morning, Duncan. Thanks for having me, and hello, everybody who's listening.
0: Thanks so much for joining us, and congratulations on the new book, which I look forward to discussing with you in a moment or two. First, though, as I noted in the introduction, Jane Goodall wrote the foreword, and you're involved with the Jane Goodall Foundation. She was such a towering figure. I'd love to hear your observations and some experiences about her.
1: Yeah, well, Jane was a very close friend, colleague, and we both shared a love for P.T. Scotch, which she called her cough medicine. I worked with Jane on other books. We wrote a book called The Ten Trusts that was published in 2002, and we worked on a whole lot of different projects. And in fact, we have a young kids book coming out in February 2027 called Every Elephant Has a Name. So, you know, in addition to being an ambassador for hope and peace and compassion and love, Jane also was a crack scientist. Her book called The Chimpanzees of Gombe that was published in 1986 is still the standard for field work on great apes and other animals. So people sometimes forget that she had a PhD from Cambridge University in the UK. And we gave Jane a book for her birthday called Jane Goodall at 90, which presents what we who we call the real Jane. She had a great sense of humor and had a very light side. And sometimes she lamented that people didn't know that she had that great sense of humor. But anyway, I value the many years we were close colleagues who traveled all over the world. And I really am looking forward to our young kids book coming out in February 2027.
0: Well, that sounds great. And since you note that she kind of wished more people realized there was that lighter side to her, I guess I'm curious, given your long association with her, if there's something you can share, an anecdote or detail about her that we might all find surprising on reflecting that lighter side or some other aspect.
1: Yeah, I mean, one was, of course, her love for scotch. That became very apparent because the New York Times ran an article about her life, and they actually had scotch in the title of it. But yeah, something, like I said before, that people, I think they knew, but they didn't really realize was how good of a scientist she was. So working closely with her, some people would say, oh, you know, she's so busy, she's traveling all over the world. And I was too for a while. And, you know, how much does she really put into these projects? So the Forward for Love in Their Hearts is a good example, as is our kids' book that's forthcoming. We worked hard. She didn't just slap her name on things. In fact, there were things, not for me, thank goodness, but others where she just chose not to put her name on because she didn't have the time to do the rigorous editing, if you will.
0: Yeah.
1: So the Forward for Love in Their Hearts went through a lot of iterations, and the text for our young forthcoming kids' book went through a lot of edits, and we finally got to the point where if she was traveling and I was traveling, I would send her the text that I liked in blue and the text that I didn't like in red and the text on which I was kind of ambivalent in green. And often her emails were blue, love Jane from Europe, South Africa, or wherever she was.
0: Mm-hmm.
1: But really hard worker. And her loss was extremely unexpected. I had been in contact with her not long before. And we finished the text for the kids' book last summer. But the day before she passed, I sent her some of the preliminary artwork, and she never got to see it. So that was sad.
0: Yeah.
1: But all in all, good friend, good colleague, and a lovely woman.
0: For sure. And one of the things I was thinking about when I was reading the book and read the foreword, of course, and the book is dedicated to Jane as well, is that... Yeah, like you noted earlier, some people kind of overlooked the fact that she had a PhD, she was a serious scientist. But even beyond that, I got thinking recently and having interviewed her a couple times and thinking about her in those times, that she also was tremendously gifted as a scientist. I mean, she didn't just have a PhD in the training and the rigor that goes with that. There was something extra special about her. When you think about that, the research from Gombe still stands as hugely significant all these years later. That says a lot more about someone than just that they have a PhD.
1: No, absolutely. I mean, you know, as late as last year, she was going back to Gombe and walking through what was left of the forest, of course, because, you know, when she got there, it was heavily treed, heavily forested. And some of the pictures now of the Gombe Research Station in Tanzania, show no trees. But she had a knack for observation, and it was a very keen knack because we spent some time looking at some animals years ago, and you know, she just had a keen eye, and she really had this ability to get into their heads and hearts, if you will. And that was one of the landmarks of her research when she started. You know, she named the animals, she talked about individual personalities. She had the F family of, you know, Feigen, Flo, and other animals. And she was told by people or her mentors at Cambridge that, you know, quote, we don't name animals or talk about personalities. Clearly she did. And that had a marked effect on my graduate training because she had already been in the field for about a decade when I started doing this work. And her husband at the time, Hugo von Leeuwenhoek, the famous National Geographic photographer, used to stay with me when he was in the States. So I had like a sneak preview of what Jane was doing before she just started publishing her work. But she was a keen field ethologist, and that's how she prefers to be thought of these days.
0: Yeah. Well, one last thing before we move on to other things, yep, including the book, obviously, et cetera. But did you ever join her in her nightly ritual, a swig of whiskey?
1: Yeah.
0: Something tells me you did.
1: Yeah. When we traveled, we shared whiskey. I mean, you know, we weren't lushes, but it was lovely to end a long day.
0: And when tells me you did.
1: Yeah. When we traveled, we shared whiskey. I mean, you know, we weren't lushes.

0: reached 2023, because she turned 90 in 2024. We wanted the book to be a surprise. We have 90 original essays in there. And we were starting to get wind that somebody was going to blow the secret. So we did a Zoom. And it was noon here and 7 there. And we all toasted at the end. And I thought I could fool her and the other 3 people on the Zoom by lifting an empty glass. And she said, "Mark, your glass is empty." So often when I did my Zooms with her at noon or 3 in the afternoon in Boulder, Colorado, it would just be a nap afterwards. It was like, I once said, "Jane, I can't do this." And she said, "Well, we've got a toast." And I said, "Well, Jane, you're going to sleep. And I've got like the rest of the day." But over those toasts too, just to be honest, like when we were writing the 10 Trusts, I think it was in the year 2001, Jane and Mary Lewis, who was her, still is basically her executive assistant, shared a home for about 5 days. They gave us a house where we were. So at night we would, you know, maybe have a shot of scotch and talk science. And both our mothers were important in our lives. And that was another shared, you know, aspect of my relationship with her. My mom was very important to me. She was somewhat of an empath. And everyone knows that when Jane first went to Gombe in 1960, she couldn't go alone. It wouldn't have been safe. So her mom went, and her mom sort of became the camp physician taking care of the locals. So there was a lot of overlap in our early lives and our later lives as scientists.
1: Yeah. Well, I always thought it was, you know, that the whole ritual was fascinating. We did talk about it on at least one of the interviews that we did on the show. And I kind of had the secret hope that somehow I'd be somewhere where I could enjoy a shot of scotch with Jane Goodall. But that didn't quite work out. But thank you.
0: Well, if you ever come to Boulder, I will be more than glad to share one with you.
1: Yeah, because that's the thing. She made it clear that she was toasting her mom and other people that had come and gone in their life, and wasn't just knocking back a shot. It was had, you know, some significance, symbolic, and other kind of importance each night when she did do it.
0: Yeah, it was a really good way to end the day, because, like I said, I've traveled with her in a lot of different countries, and the days were really long. And, you know, maybe at 8 or 9 at night local time, it would just be a time when we could just kick back and chat about the day and, you know, just often have personal stories about our moms and other things that were going on in her life.
1: Yeah.
0: But the discussions about the books, including the foreword for Love in Their Hearts, they were really detailed. I mean, I make that point just because she had the energy of a 15-year-old when she was 90, and people were incredulous that she was back to traveling 300 or more days a year after COVID, when she, you know, because she was stuck at home for a really long time. So, yes, she was a remarkable woman, and I miss her dearly.
1: I'm sure. Well, for people who may have just tuned in a bit late, you know, this is Talking Animals on WNF. I'm Duncan Strauss, and my guest is Mark Beckhoff, Professor Emeritus of Ecology and Evolutionary Biology at the University of Colorado Boulder. Beckhoff has written or co-written more than 30 books. His new book, co-written with Jeff Campbell, is Love in Their Hearts, A Celebration of Animal Emotions and a Guide to Compassion and Action. If you'd like to ask Dr. Beckhoff a question or offer a comment, please call 813-239-9663, email dj at wnf.org, or text 813-433-0885. All right, so let's talk about books, your books. So you've written or co-written, as I just mentioned, 30-some-odd books, and arguably more. I guess there's different ways to count them up, so there could be even a much larger total. But I'd be curious to know, what goes into deciding at this point you're going to tackle writing yet another book?
0: Well, you mean a new book?
1: Yeah, like in other words, like you've written so many, and you're like,
0: right.
1: how do you say, okay, yeah, this, yeah, I'm ready to do this, or because this topic is so compelling, or, you know, whatever criteria there is, I'd just be curious to know that, given that grand tally, you know, when you say, okay, I'm going to do one more now.
0: Yeah, it's a great question. I really enjoy writing books, and then I go through the stage, do I really want to? People have no idea how much time goes into writing a book, and I thought I was going to write a book called Why I Don't Want to Write Another Book. But but on the serious
1: side, limited interest in that probably, right? Yeah.
0: Yeah.
1: small readership, yeah.
0: Small readership, but I've been doing what I'm doing for

0: for a really long time. And I feel blessed to have had a major role, and also just sort of as, the old proverbial fly on the wall, the evolution, if you will, of the acceptance of animal sentience and animal emotions over the years. So in all honesty, I'm pretty knee deep or neck deep in a new book, not so much an autobiography about me, but an autobiography by concepts, many of which are raised in love in their hearts, of how it came to be. Because for a really long time, animals lost their minds. Behaviorism, a la B.F. Skinner, was kind of the talk of the day. Animals were stimulus response machines. They didn't have thoughts, they didn't have emotions, they were really just reflexive beings. But over the years, and I was really fortunate to be there right from the beginning in the mid-70s, when a man named Donald Griffin wrote a book, The Question of Animal Awareness. And Don had been an award-winning scientist and a member of the National Academy of Sciences. For me, and obviously for Jane, it was just clear. Animals had rich and deep emotional lives. I grew up on the streets of Brooklyn, New York, and I had my little tricycle, which was my field vehicle. And I would tell my folks, like Jane told her mom, I feel their emotions. So I would talk to the dogs and cats and mice and rats and birds. And I think some people thought I was a whack job back then, but my parents really supported me. So that's the basis of the new book. I've done a lot of field work. I've always been interested in animal well-being and what people call animal ethics. And that would be, learning about the lives of animals, their emotions, their intelligence, their social behavior, without intruding in their lives and having a negative influence on their behavior. But for your audience, one of the upshots of that is that a lot of intrusive research misrepresents the animals because they're stressed. And this is something Jane and I talked about a lot over the years. So
1: the research itself is changing the outcome of what they're researching, in a sense, because
0: right.
1: of the impact on the animal.
0: Exactly, and there's evidence for it across the board. So I'm not trying to say that the research was poor or that the researchers had ill intentions, but what I am going to say is that it had an effect on their behavior. And so from day one, I would just be very careful that I did an 8.5-year field study of coyotes living in the Grand Teton National Park. So we habituated them to our presence. We painted all the field equipment a dull black. And we got a good feel for how they behaved before we were there, to be sure we weren't changing their behavior. And that's kind of the basis of the book I'm writing now, is seeing how animals lost their minds and how they regained them. I published a new and very much updated edition of my book, The Emotional Lives of Animals, in 2024. The original book was published in 2007, and I added about 300 references, and it's not just, The Emotional Lives of Animals 2007 updated. It's a completely new book. The reason I say that is because of all the references I added, a lot dealt with ethics and field work. And a lot dealt with basically non-invasive research, looking at how we could learn about the animals by not interfering in their lives. And not a single reference that I added said that we were doing all we could to increase their well-being, if you will, and increase, the quality of their lives. But what is happening now, and I know most of your listeners won't know this, is the United States Federal Welfare Act was rewritten in 2002, and there's a clause in there that basically says we're redefining the word animal to exclude rats and mice and birds and fish and other animals. And just to think about that, I mean, these animals are clearly animals. So one outcome of life, love in their hearts would be, we talk a lot about these animals because they are animals, and people are incredulous to know that because rats and mice and other animals are not considered to be animals under the Federal Animal Welfare Act, they can be abused greatly in all sorts of research.
1: Oh, jeez.
0: Yeah.
1: Go ahead.
0: No.
1: I was just going to say, it looks like we have a caller here, so we might get them involved in the conversation.
0: Oh, okay. No, that's so. Okay. But you know, the upshot of the new book is, you know, like you said, it's written for a young adult audience. The teachers and parents and other adults who have read it have really liked it. And at the end of each chapter, there's a get started and sort of what you can do section, because Jane, compassion in action.
1: Yeah, no, I really planned to ask you about that, but let's get that caller on the conversation as well. Hi, you're on Talking Animals with Dr. Mark Beckhoff.
2: Hi. I'm calling because I've been a huge fan of both you and Jane Goodall since I was very young. And I've been vegan for 13 years now. And I'm just wondering if you promote veganism as far as the most compassionate way to be around, to be as far as animals go.
0: Yeah.
2: Ethics.
0: Yeah, we do. I've been vegan for a really long time. And Jane became totally vegan about 10 years ago, although the only things, you know, the only food she ate before were maybe a bite of cheese or an egg, never animal meat products, for example. Yeah, I do, but I try to do it in a reasonable way because I don't think that I or anybody should be militant about, I like to say who we eat, not what we eat. And so, yes, we do. And it's incredible how many youngsters.
2: I just want to interrupt real quick. I'm really sorry. I just wanted to say something about being militant. I really don't know why we say militant, because most vegans are very passionate about how they feel about animals. I don't feel like it's like we're like an army.
0: Oh, I don't. No. I totally agree with you. I absolutely agree with you, but there are some people who I know, and maybe you know, who are extremely abrupt and you should do this and you must do this. And I don't think personally that that's the way to get people to change their food habits or the way in which they relate to non-human animals. So compassion can go a long way by trying to understand why they do what they do and explain to them why. We'll say why you and I would prefer that they change their habits. But I totally agree with you that the vegan ethic is a broad ethic that is not only about meal plans. And we write about that in Love in Their Hearts, and I write about that in many other places, that a vegan ethic is really an ethic of peace and compassion. So thank you for saying that.
1: Thanks so much for your call. We're going to move along, but thank you so much for your call. Appreciate it.
0: Yeah, that was good.
2: Thanks.
1: So I want to go back a little bit, and then I want to move forward to get more into the book. But one of the things, as you were describing more about the book sort of and things that connect to it over your history, when you talked about the idea back in the day, at least, of research being intrusive and therefore affecting the actual research itself by virtue of being intrusive, I'm curious to know if all the cautions and precautions and protections, I guess, you put into your 8.5-year field study of coyotes to avoid those problems influenced other researchers who said, okay, so this is how it can be done without being intrusive in a way that does affect the outcome, and maybe this is some measures that we should adapt in our next research project ourselves.
0: Yes, it did. It had a large effect because, you know, lab research in a sense is intrusive in and of itself if you've got captive animals. And, you know, there are good studies from people who are looking at questions about animal behavior in general or animal emotions in captivity. But captive life, a captive life is a constrained life. So I do think that over the years, a lot of people have adapted their field methods so they don't stress the animals. And there's a woman called Gisela Kaplan in Australia who has written a lot about invasive field research, being against it, especially in birds, you know, showing how a lot of the field methods change the behavior of the birds, and it reduces the quality of the data. But I think right now, and there's a new field, well, it's about 15, 16 years old, called compassionate conservation, which really stresses the fact that when we go into the field to study animals, we really need to take into account their lifestyle, what they need and they want. And part of that is not to do invasive field work and not to kill animals in the name of conservation. It's a hugely popular field around the world, although traditional conservationists don't embrace it like I and some of my colleagues do. But I think over the years, we've seen a slow change in field methodology, honoring who the animals are who we're studying.
1: All right, well, let's talk about a few sort of the, randomly maybe even the emotions that are illuminated in the book. So playfulness, let's just start there because that's, I think, simple and commonly understood, easy to make the case. We can all think of playful, joyful animals, whether it's the nutty puppy in the next room or the video clip of the black bear bursting into someone's backyard and throwing around the ball they found there. But what you're talking about in the book goes well beyond that. So there's lion cubs and there's giraffes and specific bird species and even bees. So talk about more of these, let's say zebras and bees, you know, how they figure into the playful element of the book.
0: Yeah, it's a great question. I mean, there's, as far as I can see, there's no studies that have been done on mammals in which play has not been reported. I mean, some people think that some animals are more playful than others, like domestic dogs who have a good life at home. But yeah, zebras play. I actually have seen zebras play in the wild. I've seen wild elephants play. And then you get to bees. And, you know, people think bees are dumb. I mean, bees are really smart. The field of insect sentience is perhaps the most rapidly and broadly growing field of research. I mean, they're invertebrates, they're highly social. There's been work that shows that bees can get depressed and can also feel good. And now there's evidence that bees play. So,
1: and can you talk for just a sec, just because for a lot of people listening, they might say, well, how is that noticed or how is that observed or what do they do, or someone, a scientist or someone else doing a study says, well, that's clearly a bee at play?
0: Yeah, it's a good question. So it would be doing an activity that looks to be frivolous, if you will. You know, they could be romping around. E.O. Wilson, who's a very famous entomologist, he wondered, he never said it was play, but he wondered whether when ants get together and sort of tap their antennae, whether it was a form of play. So play, generally defined, is, you know, is often looked at, well, it's an activity that has no real direct purpose, if you will. If you think about play in dogs, they're romping around here and there, they're having a good time, they're biting one another on the muzzle, they're, you know, faking left and faking and then going right and getting other dogs to chase them. So it seems to be a behavior that has no function. We know that that isn't true now. And I'm not a bee expert, but there was a paper not too long ago of bees, you know, liking to roll balls around. So, you know, that would be object play. There's no reason to think that maybe that isn't a form of bee play. Do bees chase one another in flight in a playful way? We don't know, but I don't think we should close the door on it. And getting back to the vertebrates, I mean, I wrote a paper about 40 years ago with a grad student on play in birds. And where I live in Colorado, one day I got home and I was out on my deck and I saw five crows obviously playing, in the sense they were chasing one another, they were dive bombing. And about 5 minutes later, I got an email from someone who literally lived five blocks north of me. And he didn't know where I lived, but he said, "I think you live downtown Boulder. I'm watching a group of birds and it looks like they're playing." So I emailed him right back and said, "I'm watching the same group of birds."
1: Wow.
0: Yeah. I mean, it was interesting. So, you know, once again, they're dive bombing, they're having a good time, they're getting exercise, they may be learning social skills. So once again, it looks like a behavior that's just fun.
1: Yeah. Well, yeah. It's interesting because when I was reading that section of the book, and then I just thought, just out of the top of my head, can I name some animals that I don't think of as playful? And like I thought of a cobra. And maybe a vulture, a bison. But then I thought, maybe I'm wrong about those, the way sometimes some of these things have turned out to be wrong about, like, the bees and other things. So are there animals that clearly, from the flip side of the section in your book, that are playful or turn out to be playful, are decidedly not playful, and that position remains firm?
0: I would be very careful. So, for example, there's some good... there's some good observations. Gordon Burghardt, who's a very well-known herpetologist, has seen reptiles playing with a ball in a pool. So is that play? Well, if you saw a dog rolling a ball with their nose or something, you'd call it play. So once again, you know, my general view on science in general, if you will, is let's just keep the door open. So is there snake play? You know, I don't really know. I'm not a herpetologist, but I'll bet you there are examples that look like they are playing with one another. So your question is a good one, because one of the things we stress in Love in Their Hearts, and I stress in other places, we shouldn't be anthropocentric and think that animals express their feelings only in ways that we do, because they see and hear and smell and sense the world in different ways. So maybe when snakes are wrapping their bodies around one another and it looks to just be frivolous and, you know, functionless, it's a form of play.
1: Yeah.
0: I you know, Duncan, that's a great question, because that's just been one of my major messages, and Jane's as well, that let's just not close the door by being narrowly speciesist, that we are the template against, you know, whom all other animals are judged. For years, mammalian play was written off, and that's part of the book I'm writing now. There were literally people who claimed that dogs and other animals don't really play, and even now, 50 years later, I do not have an answer.
1: Seems to be some evidence to the contrary there, yeah.
0: Yeah, I don't have an answer for them, other than perhaps they themselves were not particularly playful beings, but I don't want to go into that. Yeah.
1: Yeah, everybody looks like they're not playful or sour if you're not playful and sour. Yeah.
0: Exactly.
1: Yeah, I got
0: right.
1: you.
0: Yeah.
1: All right, so this is Talking Animals on WNF. I'm Duncan Strauss. I'm speaking with Mark Beckhoff, Professor Emeritus of Ecology and Evolutionary Biology at the University of Colorado Boulder. His new book, co-written with Jeff Campbell, is Love in Their Hearts, a Celebration of Animal Emotion and a Guide to Compassionate Action. You're invited to join the conversation. 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Email dj at wnf.org or text 813-433-0885. So again, sort of just semi-randomly, I'm just going to move on to some other emotions that you guys cover in the book. So among the reasons I've been a card-carrying elephant nut for many years is that they're emotionally sophisticated animals who exhibit grief when a fellow elephant dies, observing sort of funeral-like rituals, I guess you could say, to say goodbye and so on. So not surprisingly, elephants constitutes a major element of your chapter on grief, and pop up in other chapters as well about grief, depression, and sadness. So tell me what we know about elephants in this regard.
0: Excuse me. Well, I can give you a first-hand account. When I went to Samburu Elephant Camp and Samburu Reserve in northern Kenya, I hung out with a man called Ian Douglas Hamilton, who recently passed away shortly after Jane. And Ian was kind of considered, if you will, the Jane Goodall of elephants. So we got in his Land Rover. We drove into the field. I had never seen a wild elephant. And there in front of us was a group of elephants who seemed to have wanderlust. Their tails were down, their heads were down, they were moping. They just seemed to be just walking around. And I could feel their emotion. I could feel their sadness and grief. So I said to Ian, did something happen here? I mean, even though I had never seen a group of wild elephants, I expected a little more activity. And Ian said, yes, the matriarch, who is the oldest or next, sort of the one of the oldest females in a herd, had recently passed away. So to me, it was, I mean, it really, Duncan, it just hit me in my heart and my face that there was something wrong here. And a kilometer or two down the road, there was a herd of elephants where you could see a little nudging, a little trunk slapping. And the obviously the animals were not grieving. So that to me was powerful. I mean, I know a lot of your listeners have sadly lost companion animals, dogs or cats or other companion animals. And, you know, it just, you just see a radical change in the behavior of these animals that you can feel. And so to me, that was just as powerful as can be. You know, it wasn't a setup. I mean, I arrived in Samburu and we jumped in Land Rover and went out to watch the wild elephants there.
1: Sure.
0: But grief is a very powerful and very pervasive emotion among a lot of different animals. And, you know, people have seen what they might describe, what they would describe as grief in fishes and birds. And I saw a grief ceremony of magpies some years ago. I was riding my bicycle back into town with my friend Rod, and we came around a corner, and there was a corpse of a magpie in the road, and four or five magpies around the corpse, and sort of like looking at the corpse, touching it with their beak, and then one flew away, another flew away. Another flew away, and they all came back, and they put down some pine needles around the corpse. So I interpreted that as somewhat of a funeral ritual, and yeah. I was glad Rod was with me, because, you know, people would say, well, you know, you just freely
1: you saw something imaginary, or you're interpreting right. too much or whatever, yeah.
0: So Rod was incredulous. About a year later, I got a video on a flash drive from a woman in Canada who has seen the exact same thing. And shortly after that, and over the years, there's more and more reports in scientific literature about funeral services in birds. Mm. And that to me is revolutionary, because just to think of using the word funeral for a set of animal emotions 25 years ago would have been unheard of.
1: Yeah, well, it's a measure of how far the overall scientific thinking has traveled, right?
0: Oh, exactly.
1: Yeah.
0: And when I looked at this woman's video, it was exactly what I saw. And then there's been some reports of chaffinches, and you know, ravens and magpies are considered to be the most intelligent birds, maybe, you know, but eagles, but chaffinches and robins are intelligent too. So I got some emails from people seeing more common birds, if you will, show grief at the loss of a companion. So once again, you know, just wait before you start passing judgment
1: right.
0: I don't mean you, on
1: you
0: what
1: leap
0: happened.
1: To conclusions that you may have to revise quickly or semi-quickly.
0: Yeah, yeah,
1: so we've got a couple of callers holding here, Dr. Becca, and we're nearing the end of our time, so I at least want to get one
0: sure.
1: more of them into us and get a couple of questions before we run out of time. So hi, you're on Talking Animals, Dr. Mark Beckhoff.
3: Am I on the...
1: Yeah, it's you. You're on Talking Animals.
3: I didn't even get introduced. I'm calling about play. I feel like scientists should really get down to a definition of play, because, you know, play can be have a little bit of a different definition for every scientist out there. But things about play, you know, just observing in our own yards and territories, we see squirrels running up and down the trees chasing each other. They're not mm-hmm. fighting. They're probably playing. And mm-hmm. things like, I have the little Cuban Anno lizards that live, you know, in our territory here in Central Florida and a lot of other mm-hmm. places. They are seriously sentient. I mm-hmm. talk to them in a high, squeaky voice, and they'll stop running from me, you know, mm-hmm. out of fear, and turn around and look at me. I had one that would visit my windowsill just to harass my cat who wanted to get out and kill it.
0: Yep.
3: On a regular basis, she kept returning.
0: Yep.
3: So buzzards flying around when they're way, way up in the sky. I don't think they're hunting anymore at that point. Looking yep. for carcasses to come and feed on. I think they're really enjoying the air currents up there. This is a great show, Mark Beckoff. I'm so enjoying, and I'm going to look up all your books now. I know I've read some in the past, but thanks so much, WMNF, and I'm forgetting your name. Oh, Duncan and Mark Beckoff. Thank you so much.
1: Thank you so much for your call.
0: Thank you. I mean, there's no doubt that lizards are sentient beings, and I have no doubt that there's a form of you know, lizard play. And the question's a great one. Once again, it seems to be frivolous. They're doing things that when, you know, you think they should be doing other things. And so lizard play, why not? You know, lizard joy, why not? And I love what you just said about, you know, the teasing. I mean, this is why I do my work, and this is why Jane did her work, and lots of ethologists do their work, is the more you look, the more you see. It's not like we're inventing things. It's out there. And the door is open for doing much more broadly taxonomic work on animal emotions.
1: All right. Thank you so much for your call. We're rapidly nearing the end of our time. I'm going to try stupidly, perhaps, to squeeze in one more call, but thank you so much for yours.
3: Thank you.
1: Thanks. Hi, you're on Talking Animal, Dr. Mark Beckoff. We're literally almost at the end of our time, so I'm sorry you've been holding a long, long time, but if you could phrase it briefly and succinctly, we were just nearing the end of our time here.
4: Okay. My name is Basil. I'm in Largo. Besides observing tons of things that you're speaking about, I have one question. What do the deniers say that behavior is? I mean, it's quite obvious. You know, when my cat came up to me when I was out of medication, I was in pain, and was comforting me. How do you explain that?
0: Well, it's a great question, and I could go on, because what they're saying is the animals are just acting reflexively. They're acting as if they feel grief or joy or embarrassment. And we are way behind that, sir. Your animals are picking up how you feel. It could be visually, it could be your vocalizations, and most likely it's got something to do with odor. So the nice thing is that Love in Their Hearts and the second edition of my book, The Emotional Lives of Animals, shows that the number of naysayers has decreased. It's not quite zero, but it's really decreased, because they realize that we are not the only sentient, feeling, thinking beings. And cats are richly emotional. You know, some people used to say they're loners, blah, blah, blah. That's just a lot of BS. So thank you for that observation. And I wish I could answer all your questions, but
4: well,
0: really,
4: you're doing a pretty good job.
0: Yeah, the tide is changing. Thank you.
4: Absolutely.
1: Thanks again for your call and very astute observations. Thank you so much.
0: Yeah.
4: Thank you so
1: Take
4: much.
1: Care.
4: Bye-bye.
0: Getcha.
1: All right, Dr. Beckoff, sadly, we're sort of almost over our time now, but just want to say there's, of course, several other emotions that are covered in the book, and then there's, as you started to touch on, this guide to compassionate action. I wish we had more time to go into detail, but the key thing is that's all found in the newest book, Love in Their Hearts, A Celebration of Animal Emotions and a Guide to Compassionate Action by Mark Beckoff. That's MarkBeckoff, and that website is markbeckoff.com. So, Dr. Bekov, thank you so much for joining us on Talk Animals. I wish we could talk more, but we'll talk more certainly with, when one of those next books comes out. We'll get caught up then.
0: Right. And the last thing I'll say is that Jane Goodall Roots and Shoots, go online and look it up, because it's a key organization for humane and compassionate education. And that the ideals of Jane Goodall's Roots and Shoots are woven throughout Love in Their Hearts.
1: And it has a key outpost in Tampa, Florida, by the way, as well. So
0: yes, exactly. Yeah. And so, yeah, well, thank you all. And if you have questions, email me. But, oh, I just... What a great show, Duncan. Thank you.
1: Dr. Bekov. All right, take care. We look forward to the next book and the next conversation about that book.
0: Sounds good. Thank you.
1: Thanks a lot.

0: In a moment, I'll speak with Sarah Ritson from the James Museum, filling us in on their Menagerie at the Museum extravaganza coming up this Saturday, August 15th. Family-friendly event with lots of animals. We'll hear more on this when Sarah Ritson joins us in a moment here on Talking Animals on WNF. Right now, we're going to step into the Comedy Corner with, of course, a piece of animal-oriented comedy. This one is by Andy Woodall doing the Hungry Penguin in today's Comedy Corner on Talking Animals on WNF.
1: I was in Oklahoma, and in Oklahoma, some people after the show, they said, hey, we work at the zoo, and if you'd like, we'll give you a behind-the-scenes tour of the zoo. And I said, yes, I would love a behind-the-scenes tour of the zoo. I've only seen the front of the scenes of the zoo up until now, and I'm not impressed, to be honest with you. The animals are cool, but they're not doing a lot of show stuff. I want to see some action. Get me behind the scenes. So I'm in the penguin exhibit, and they're very cute. And then the penguin lady, she says, watch out. I think that one's about to bite you. And I said, I wish he would. I wish a penguin would try to start something right now. I feel a little squirrely. I could use some action. And I don't think there's a lot of animals in the zoo I could win in a fight against. But all the flightless birds are on my list. I would ruin a penguin in a fight. I would definitely win. I did 3 years of JV soccer in high school. You don't think I could deliver a kick to a penguin that would make him wish his daddy never carried that pebble around for his mama? I would ruin a penguin. He's the exact colors of the ball that I am most familiar with. I would win. Plus, it'd be a cool story if I ever got to meet Batman. And I could say, I also got into it with a penguin and came out the better man. One of the many things we have in common, Bruce. And then the penguin lady, she holds up one gnarled, half-bitten-off index finger and says, I'm serious. They bite really hard. Oh, my God. A penguin bit your finger off? Are you kidding me? Now I'm terrified of penguins. Now I have a penguin phobia. I can never watch Happy Feet again. Morgan Freeman's voice makes me nervous. I also have unlimited respect for this woman who had her finger bitten off and kept going back.
0: All right. That was the Comedy Corner for today with Andy Woodall. Taken from his album, Beach Brain. Now it's time to speak with Sarah Ritson from the James Museum about their upcoming menagerie at the museum. Let's welcome Sarah Ritson to Talking Animals on WNF. Good morning, Sarah.
2: Good morning, Duncan. How are you?
0: I'm great. Thanks for joining us on Talking Animals.
2: Absolutely. Thanks for having me.
0: So for those listening who may not, for one reason or another, be familiar with the James Museum, maybe you could just provide a brief overview.
2: Sure. So our full name is the James Museum of Western and Wildlife Art. We are an art museum that opened here in downtown St. Petersburg in 2018. We were founded by Tom and Mary James, who have been collecting art since they were dating in college, essentially. And they have a great love of both American Western art and anything to do with that, history, and also the people that live there. But also Mary especially is a great lover of animals. So we have a permanent wildlife gallery, the Earth and Humanity Foundation Wildlife Gallery. And menageries actually began as a way to celebrate that gallery and our love of animals.
0: Yeah, well, since we're kind of wandering onto that topic, let's tell us more about Menagerie at the Museum.
2: So Menagerie at the Museum is one of our most popular annual events. It is our fourth year doing it this coming Saturday. And it is basically, it's an extravaganza for animal and environmental and conservation lovers. It's a way for families, but also visitors of all ages to have up close and personal experiences with live animals in a safe way that is both safe for visitors and for the animals. It's our way of celebrating not only our wildlife gallery, but also the amazing work that so many organizations in the Tampa Bay area do to help protect our environment and also help animals. We have lots of local organizations come every year, many of whom are repeats, like the Boyd Hill Nature Preserve and Pet Pal Animal Shelter and Tampa Bay Watch Discovery Center, while also making room for new organizations.
0: That's great. It sounds like it's going to be a blast. And also, I think part of that is the exhibit that's currently on display there about wolves that we highlighted early May when Ronan Donovan was first about to open that exhibit. So that's an extension, I guess, of Menagerie at the Museum, if I understand this correctly.
2: Yes, it's always a joy when we have a special exhibition on at the same time as Menagerie that is about wildlife. And as you said, you interviewed Ronan Donovan, who is a National Geographic explorer and photographer. He went out and photographed two different groups of wolves, both in Yellowstone and then also the Canadian Arctic, and studied them. And in the case of the Canadian Arctic, wolves got to be really close to them because they're not used to human interaction and therefore don't fear humans the same way that the Yellowstone wolves, who are very used to human interference, are.
0: So it was kind of a cultural study, you know, in a sense,
2: exactly,
0: of these wolves, as well as just breathtaking photography.
2: Oh, it's beautiful. We've had a great reception to it. It's been very popular, especially with photography enthusiasts. And I mean, did you know that kids love wolves?
0: Well, I'm not surprised. Yeah, I'm far past kidhood, and I love wolves too, especially depicted the way that Rona has in that collection.
2: Oh, absolutely.
0: So
2: yeah, and so admission to Menagerie gets you access to our entire museum. It gets you those experiences with the animals and their organizations that are here and art making, and it gets you access to the special exhibition, and it's just $5. For the whole day.
0: So that's great. And so people just go search for the James Museum website, I guess, to pursue tickets?
2: Yes. We did sell out yesterday online, but there's always a chance that as we get closer to the event, people might return their tickets and they'll be released online. So I would check our website sporadically at thejamesmuseum.org/events. But we will also have a limited number of walk-up tickets available every half hour.
0: Okay, so you're not out of luck.
2: Not entirely, no. No, but it is our most popular event. We've sold out every single year.
0: Wow, that's great. Well, it sounds like with good reason. Well, thanks so much for joining us today, Sarah, and filling us in on that and some of the other aspects of the James Museum as well. And again, it's the James Museum of Western and Wildlife Arts. So wildlife's right in the name, so that's why there's an emphasis. You can always count on having one or more exhibits devoted to animals or wildlife. So thanks again for joining us today on Talking Animals, and we'll talk to you next time.
2: Thanks for having me, Duncan.
0: Thank you. Coming up on WNUP, it's The Conversation, the great show hosted by Mario Nunez and Joe King Carter. After that, it's The Scoop, WNUP's brief news recap. Then we shift back in the music program with Sam Ball holding forth from 1 to 3. And I'm not sure who's filling in for Nancy C today, but someone stellar is going to be in for Nancy, I'm sure, on the traffic jam from 3 to 6. And more great programming on WNUP at 88.5 FM. 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
1: In Los Angeles, I'm Kai Rizdahl. It is Wednesday today. This one is the 12th of August. Good as it always is to have you along, everybody. We have arrived at the point in this week where we have some data to chew on. And in a lot of ways, the news from this morning was pretty good. Inflation, of course, is the data du jour. Year on year, the headline consumer price index rose 3.4%. Core, that is, less food and energy, as you know, up 2.5%. Both, yes, higher than the Federal Reserve want them to be, but also both a slight slowdown from last month's reading, which is good. What is not good is that when you stack today's inflation report up against the most recent wage data we've got, you notice pretty quickly that prices have been going up faster than pay has been going up over the past year. Real wages is the phrase you're looking for. And as Marketplace's Kaylee Wells reports to get us going, them not keeping up is not great.
2: The reactions from analysts are kind of all over the place today. In one faction, things could be worse, says Connell Fullenkamp. He's an economics professor at Duke University.
3: The economy seems like it's on kind of cruise control. Everything's kind of working, maybe not wonderfully, but it's still kind of chugging along.
2: Unemployment isn't terrible. Energy prices are elevated but stable. And he says a main driver of this cruise control economy is that people just keep spending.
3: There's still enough people in the economy who are doing well enough, who don't feel like they have to give up the habits that they've become accustomed to in terms of consumption. And there are enough of them to keep spending, to keep the prices marching up.
2: Then there's the more pessimistic view. Inflation is still higher than wage growth.
4: The cost of living is rising at a pace that feels genuinely uncomfortable.
2: Justin Wolfers teaches economics and public policy at the University of Michigan, and he says the numbers today didn't reveal any major new problems, but that just means it's more of the same bad news.
4: Prices are rising and wages aren't keeping up. And so therefore, the amount of stuff you can buy with your paycheck has literally fallen over the past year. That's not the way things are meant to be.
2: So life's more expensive and people are still spending money, which is only possible
5: because everybody's spending every dollar that they have.
2: Gary Brode is founder of a research and advisory firm called Deep Knowledge Investing. Credit card debt is up, savings is down, which is why, Brode says, the vibe check from businesses, think the stock market setting records, and the one from consumers look totally different.
6: Wall Street was celebrating. Oh, great. You know, it's less likely that the Fed will raise rates, which technically is true. I think for an average person, this is a bad print.
2: Brode says life isn't going to feel any less expensive anytime soon, and more reports like this one are likely on the way. So the only way consumers can make the spending feel less bad is to do less of it. I'm Kaylee Wells for Marketplace.
1: Wall Street today, there is almost nothing traders like better than an understated consumer price index. Not, of course, because that means consumers won't be paying quite as much, but because, as you heard in that piece from the guy that Kaylee talked to, it means Chairman Warsh and the gang can now safely not raise rates at their next meeting. All of that, the caveat, of course, is for now. We will have the details when we do the numbers.

0: If you go to table 2 in this morning's CPI report and scroll on down to the line that says fresh vegetables, you will see those prices were down more than 2.5% month on month, up, though, more than 6% for the year. Now, the CPI is just one economic indicator among many. So today and for the next couple of weeks, we're going to be looking at some others, ones you might not be so familiar with. For our first go, we're going to stick with the general theme of vegetables. The Department of Agriculture puts out something called the World Agricultural Supply and Demand Estimates. They do it every month. And just like it sounds, it's best guesses at supply and demand for a bunch of crops. Wheat, rice, eggs, milk as well. The August report came out today, and we called up an interested party.
1: My name is Felipe Viles. I am an assistant professor of agricultural economics at UC Davis. And I use the WASDE report basically every week. I look for its data. I look for its updates every month. So WASDE stands for World Agricultural Supply and Demand Estimates. It's essentially a balance sheet for a bunch of different agricultural commodities. The report measures, for example, how large corn's crop is going to be this year by measuring its acreage and its yields. It measures also its demand and where and how that product is going to be consumed. So people were really anxious to see the yield numbers that the USDA was going to put out for corn and soybeans. There was an expectation that these numbers would be revised down, and that's a little bit of what happened. Corn, especially corn numbers, were revised down. It's been a tough weather year in some parts of the Midwest, so that was kind of what the market was expecting. I love it. I'm a huge fan. I think the best thing about the WASDE is that first, the data is super reliable and it's super good. My first internship ever, the interns were responsible for compiling WASDE information, so that's how I first got introduced to it. We basically had to print it at the time and carry it around the company. And that's how basically I got introduced to this whole world of agricultural economics. I would say that 80% of my research uses some sort of WASDE data. So for example, right now I'm collecting data on corn and soybean oil markets. If I had to collect every single data point from all across the world, it would be a really painful job to do. So what the WASDE does, what the USDA provides us with this report is fantastic.
0: There is data everywhere, man, everywhere. Felipe Avilés, once an intern, now a professor of agricultural economics at the University of California, Davis.

0: crude oil prices, as we know, are still elevated, even if they're off their recent highs. It is distillates, though, all that stuff downstream of the refinery that hit the global economy where it hurts. And some new analysis from S&P Global Energy says a supply squeeze right there is hitting hard. Marketplace's Elizabeth Trovall has more on that one.
1: Even before attacks on Iran earlier this year, the world wasn't exactly overflowing with refining capacity. Dan Evans is with S&P Global Energy.
2: The market was sort of structurally tight because what we'd seen was that refineries had shut down. They'd shut down in the US. There'd been some closures in Europe as well. And yet demand was still growing.
1: That tightness made the refined products market sensitive to disruptions. And we've had some big ones.
2: The closure of the Strait of Hormuz.
1: Ukrainian strikes on Russian refining infrastructure.
2: Which has reduced Russia's ability to export products. And we've seen them ban exports of diesel. And also the constraints that China is placing on product exports as well.
1: The crude oil market, on the other hand, is feeling less pressure. Gregory Brew with Eurasia Group says, for one, there's a sense that the U.S. has backed away from escalation in Iran.
3: The other factor is the fact that Hormuz is not completely closed. Available data suggests that a reasonable amount of crude is getting out of the strait.
1: But most consumers, businesses, and producers don't buy crude oil. They buy jet fuel, gasoline, or diesel.
3: Even if we see de-escalation in the Middle East and crude prices falling, relative to that, product prices are probably going to remain high.
1: Susan Bell, analyst with Brystad Energy, also believes higher prices are here for a while.
4: Gasoline might weaken a little bit just because of seasonality, but we do expect all of those key products to be very strong into the fall.
1: And those elevated prices are not great for strong GDP growth globally.
4: Because of the inflationary pressures. And consumers will feel the pinch. They'll have to spend more money on the gasoline that they need to buy to get their kids to and from school and to get to and from work.
1: Which means less money to spend on other stuff. I'm Elizabeth Trovall for Marketplace.

0: It is a well-established fact that this program believes history matters. So with that as the frame, I offer two apparently contradictory facts. Fact number one, the major American stock indices are at or near record highs. Fact number two, we are at war with Iran, and the Strait of Hormuz is still effectively closed. So happy markets amidst something of an economic crisis. Make that make sense, right? Well, that's exactly what a Bloomberg column last week by John Authors did, comparing markets today with what happened after the Munich Agreement of 1938, Peace in Our Time, Neville Chamberlain, all of that. John Authors, welcome to the program. It's good to have you on.
1: Well, it's great to be here. Thank you for having me.
0: I will cut to the chase here, and then we'll get into the details. But we are at war, and somehow investors are happy. How does that happen?
1: I think there's an element of a learned response, and there is also an element of markets hate uncertainty, but they can actually deal with bad news per se. So if you were in a situation where you weren't sure whether there was going to be a really major escalation, there was going to be military strikes across the Gulf, permanently removing refineries, reducing the total supply of oil for a matter of years, if people thought there was a serious chance of that, then we would be in a very different situation. The judgment that is being made on markets is that this isn't great. In fact, it's pretty bad, but it's dealable with. And now that we've got our arms around the scale of the problem, we can ignore it. I'm not saying that's right, but that's definitely what's happening.
0: Yeah, there is a historical reference here that you make in this piece, which, I mean, this column was right up my alley. I loved it. 1938, Munich, of course, and then the riff on that is not peace in our time, but oil in our time. I mean, that's where we are, right?
1: Yes, and to some extent, it looks as though we are going to have some kind of a messy deal whereby people can use the Strait of Hormuz, but they are going to have to pay protection money is basically what it is, isn't it? But they're going to have to pay some kind of a toll, and it will make the costs of doing business that much higher and make profits that much less, but basically life will go on. If you want to compare that to Munich, fascinating thing, if you look at the Dow, you would have thought Munich was one of the best things that ever happened. Not because people would particularly really believe Neville Chamberlain that it was peace in our time, but it was peace for a while, no risk of a war right then and there, and uncertainty resolved. It wasn't great. Hitler got what he wanted, which wasn't great. But the worst scenarios were averted for the time being.
0: Yet another indicator, as if we needed it, that really markets only care about what's right in front of their face. Just go beyond the tip of your nose and they don't care.
1: Yes. Yeah. Precisely.
0: There is a great flow chart, if you will, that you talk about in this piece. And it's an analyst at Fordham Global Insight. Her name is Tina Fordham. And she says this is the way it's going to go, right? Iran and Oman will agree on some kind of deal. Trump will object loudly. Everybody else will comply quietly. And then there will be periodic threats. It's a little bit like the old shampoo commercial, lather, rinse, repeat.
1: Yes, exactly. And I think one other parallel that people don't talk about is Putin takes Crimea over a decade ago. Yeah. Then you get the very ugly ongoing war in Donbass. It just carries on grumbling away at a low level, no great risk of escalating. And another geopolitical analyst, colleague of Tina Fordham's, Marco Papic, said, what happens in Donbass stays in Donbass. Yeah. And that's likely where the market thinking. And another geopolitical analyst, colleague of Tina Fordham's, Marco Papic, said, what happens in Donbass stays in Donbass.

0: Donald Trump, if he really doesn't want to escalate before the midterms, they know that, they can see that, so they can continue chipping away. They just need to avoid taking the entire sausage straight away. That might force some degree of response, sending in special forces or Marines to actually take Karg Island or something. And if that's not at stake, they can get away with taking another slice of salami.
1: The price of enabling a dictatorial regime, you say, is steep but payable. And while on the face of it, and in this moment, that seems to be true, that can't really be the long-run answer here, can it?
0: Interesting question. Munich certainly gives you a huge argument against letting Hitler get away with taking part of Czechoslovakia. Was merely a prelude to telling him that he could take the rest of it and then he could try to take Poland. I guess the argument against that is the Cold War. The Iron Curtain went up and we had a way less than ideal situation in which, you know, however many hundreds of millions of people lived under a fairly unpleasant version of communism for 45 years. But it was stable. Life went on. We've had Iran behaving the way it does for, when was it, 79? Yeah. Coming up for 50 years now. It's not great. It's particularly not great for the poor people who live in Iran. Let's not forget them. But there's a kind of analogy between the way the US has lived with Iran for the last 50 years and the way the US lived with the Soviet Union for the first 50 years after the Second World War. It's not great, but it's livable with, and capitalists can get on with being capitalists in the chunk of the world that is left them.
1: Yeah.
0: I'm not saying it's good. Nope. I'm not saying I particularly like it. I am telling you I can understand why markets are behaving the way they are.
1: Right, right. John Authors, he's a columnist at Bloomberg Opinion. You should read him every single day. I learn something every time. John, thank you so much for your time. I really appreciate it.
0: Thank you. Cheers.

0: Coming up.
1: People still do buy CDs and cassettes that have books on them.
0: Well, that's a relief, huh? First, though, let's do the numbers. Dow Industrial's down 21 points, basically flat, 53,770. The NASDAQ increased 143 points, more than 0.5%, finished at 26,588. S&P 500 up 20 points, 0.2%, 7,748. Other price changes in today's inflation report: gas up more than 24% year-on-year, clothing up almost 4%, new vehicles up about 0.5%, used cars and trucks, though, down nearly 2%. Chevron shares were flat. Shell shares, say that 10 times fast. Shell shares. See? Dipped almost 0.5%. 0.5% is another way to say that. 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

0: Conditions of would-be home buyers in this economy are well known. High prices, high rates, low supply. What if, though, there was a less daunting option than having to buy a whole house? Well, problem meets solution. There's a new breed of real estate startup offering would-be buyers a way to get a foot in the proverbial door by buying a share of a property. Fractional home ownership, it's called. As Marketplace's Amy Scott reports, there are different models of that idea, and there are different trade-offs, too.
1: Eddie Hanline and his wife bought their first house in Durham, North Carolina in 2020, back when mortgage interest rates were super low. Then, as the years passed, with their family growing, along with two small businesses they'd started, they realized they needed more space. But the market had changed.
2: With the increase in the interest rates and having, you know, such a good interest rate on our current house, it was a tough sell.
1: That's when they found out about a company called Acre Homes that would buy a house on their behalf in cash. They found a bigger place in a suburb of Raleigh. Hanline put 5% down and makes a monthly payment to Acre, comparable to what he would have paid for a mortgage. But he saved about $100,000 in upfront costs, money he could instead invest in advertising, staff, and software for his business.
2: You know, investing in all of those things would have taken a backseat to qualifying for a mortgage.
1: At the end of 3 years, they can buy Acre out, renew for another term, or walk away with 50% of any appreciation in the home's value. Acre's co-founder and COO, Pete Crawford, says it's a way to build some wealth if home values go up without all the costs of home ownership and less of the risk if prices fall.
3: They don't have any transaction costs. The major maintenance of the home is on us, and they have this option to purchase the home later or to walk away. And in either case, they get to participate in that appreciation.
1: So far, Acre Homes is just available in the Carolinas and Georgia, but it's one of a handful of startups offering a form of fractional home ownership. With Jubilee Homes, customers can buy a house but rent the underlying land. Founder and CEO Brian Elbogen says the model is a new twist on an old idea. Land leases are common in Hawaii and Baltimore and in mobile home parks. And many people already pool their resources with others to buy a stake in the American dream.
4: About 20% of people today co-buy a property with someone that's not their immediate spouse. It could be a family member, it could be a friend, it could be an investor.
1: Jubilee Homes started operating in California earlier this year and has since expanded to Colorado, Texas, Florida, and 7 other states. Customers get a 99-year lease on the land. The rent goes up 3% a year after an agreed-upon term. They have the option to buy Jubilee out at any time. And if they decide to sell instead, they share the appreciation or loss, if the price falls, based on the original split.
4: If we bought 60% and you brought 40, you would own 40% of the total appreciation. If it was 60-40 the other way, you'd get 60%, so that we are winning and losing together.
1: Customers can paint the walls, build an addition, do whatever they want with the property. They also bear most of the cost: property taxes, insurance, maintenance. Jenny Schutz is a housing economist at Arnold Ventures, a national philanthropic organization. She says trade-offs like these are one reason fractional ownership hasn't really taken off.
5: There are versions of this that have been floating around for a long time. And I think part of the problem is when people buy a house, they want all of the upside.
1: And while shared ownership can offer people otherwise locked out of the market a way in, she says it's important for buyers to understand what they're giving up.
5: Particularly for people who aren't financially sophisticated or who feel like this is really their only option.
1: But for some, the trade-offs may be worth it. 2 years into his arrangement with Acre Homes, with interest rates still high, Eddie Hanline says he's leaning towards renewing for another year or two. I'm Amy Scott for Marketplace.

0: We started with data. Data is where we shall end. Back to table two of the CPI report. There's a line that says recreational books. Prices up just about 5% month on month, down though more than 1% year on year.
1: I'm Sarita Swan. I'm the Chief Operating Officer for the Association of American Publishers, and we issue StatShot Monthly, which is a revenue report that provides a snapshot of the U.S. publishing industry. What we do is, on a monthly basis, we send out the questionnaire. The publishers are given a deadline by which to return the questionnaire. Then the data is aggregated into a report, and the report goes over a few categories: digital audio, ebooks, hardback, audio, which people still do buy CDs and cassettes that have books on them, and also special bindings, which is basically those children's books that we all had that were waterproof or had fur on them. Our most recent report was for May 2026, and the report shows that revenue for U.S. publishing industry is up 2.6% as compared to May 2025. My favorite part of the report is actually looking at the formats. There's always a lot of conversation in news about the formats, be it digital versus paper or printed formats. Over 50% of the industry is always printed, regardless of what month it is. I think there's something to be said about having the physical book in your hand reading instead of reading through a screen when we spend so much time on screens anyway. I raised my daughter to be a printed book reader. She goes to the library, reads the book, then buys the book to put in her own personal library. And I think we all need more physical connection to things outside of being connected through technology all the time.
0: Amen to that. Sarita Swan, COO of the Association of American Publishers, right there.
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0: This final note on the way out today, in which we turn to today's Treasury auction. The government sold more debt today, as it does regularly since we regularly outspend our means. That is not the news. The news is that the yield on the sale of 10-year treasuries today, arguably the most important bond in the world, the yield, the interest rate, was 4.68%. That's the highest it's been at sale since 2007. And with apologies to the Federal Reserve, the bond market has very clear thoughts about where interest rates ought to be going. Our media production team includes Brian Allison, John Fokey, Montana Johnson, Drew Johnstead, Gary O'Keefe, and Charlton Thorpe. Alex Simpson is the manager of media production. I'm Kai Rizdahl. We will see you tomorrow, everybody. This is APM.
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6: From the New York Times, I'm Rachel Abrams, and this is The Daily. Last month, President Trump made a dramatic exit from a visit to Turkey. He switched his plane at the last minute to an older Air Force One, which caused confusion and prompted concerns about the safety of the president's planes. But this week, we learned That was all a ruse. And so today I'm joined by Maggie Haberman, who tells us the story of a third plane, how Trump got on it, and why the administration worked so hard to keep it all a secret. It's Wednesday, August 12th. Maggie Haberman, welcome back to The Daily.
7: Rachel, thanks for having me.
6: So Maggie, our colleague Tyler Page was on the show a few weeks ago, and he told us the story that is probably by now a little familiar, which is that Trump switched off of a jet he had gotten from the Qataris, and he switched to the old Air Force One plane because of a credible threat. And what this did was it prompted a lot of concerns that the Qatari jet was not properly outfitted with whatever safety measures it would need in order to carry the president safely. Now, the administration, as we know, was not happy that we reported that. Some of our colleagues got subpoenaed. And all of this made for a very dramatic story. And now we have come to learn that we didn't actually know the half of it.
7: Yeah. So as often happens with White Houses in general, we often don't know the half of it. This is a particularly vivid example of not knowing the half of it for a variety of reasons, Rachel.
6: Please tell us the story.
7: Sure. So what we knew was that the president was in Turkey for the NATO summit, and he had taken this new jet that had been donated by Qatar that had previously flown some Qatari royals. It's more luxurious than the very old commissioned Boeings that first went into use in 1990, and that the president has complained about a lot. I cannot stress to you how large that Qatar plane is. Okay. I flew on it as pool last week, and it's really big, and I don't like flying, and I was very struck by how big it was. It's overwhelming. And it was pushed into service very quickly because the president wanted it quick, and that meant that it did not have the same security specifications that the older Air Force Ones do. So he is in Turkey. He's on this plane that he was very, very proud of. I mean, really, this is somebody who, A, actually does know a lot about airplanes. He's owned them. He talks about them a lot. Number two, likes talking about the new toys aspect. And this is what his own aides would say. But suddenly, he posted on Truth Social, they were going to fly the older Air Force One, which often travels as a backup with another Air Force One, for quote-unquote old time's sake. He was going to meet up with the newer plane, the Qatari plane, at a military base in the UK. For anybody who has heard Donald Trump talk about the old Air Force One, the notion of old time's sake was a little hard to believe.
6: Because he was constantly criticizing it.
7: Correct. It didn't seem like the kind of sentimental trip he would want to take. So that instantly raised a lot of questions for the reporters who were both with him and back here in the U.S. He got asked about it at this press conference. He started talking about,
8: you know, the life of a president is very dangerous.
7: How he's the number one target for Iran.
8: It's a very dangerous profession. No, I'm number one on the kill list for Iran. They're lovely people. I'm number one. So I don't know. I can't tell you that. But I don't really care because I'm doing my job and I'm doing it, I hope, better than anybody's ever done it because we have a country.
7: And that comment further raised questions about what might be on his mind and what exactly was happening here in terms of how they were departing from Turkey.
8: Thank you all very much. We'll see you back.
7: You know, the press conference is over fairly soon. He went to the Ankara airport. He got into the older Air Force One. That plane took off. The reporters on it were told to lower their window shades, which was a real flag for me and other people at the time because it was evocative of furtive trips that presidents have taken into war zones before. For instance, when presidents have landed in Iraq, they were told to put the window shades down so that lights are not shining out because they can be a target. So this plane arrives in the UK and it's sitting on the tarmac for a little bit. And then the reporters disembark. And then soon after that, the president disembarks shortly before 11 p.m. local time. And he walks from Air Force One, the older one, to the Qatari plane. So those were the known facts. And then our reporters got hit with subpoenas for reporting the concerns about a threat and also the deficiencies in the defensive capabilities of the new plane. What we've learned since is that the president wasn't on either one of those planes. He was on a third plane. And they were using a decoy measure, which is intended to mask the president's whereabouts because there was a threat that was, as we understand it, deemed credible.
6: So tell us that story about the decoy. What are we talking about? What happened? What have we learned since our colleagues initially reported that the president had taken the old Air Force One?
7: Sure. And I need to give a massive hat tip to our friends at the Washington Post who broke this story. You know, we caught up to some of it. But they reported, and we reported, that the president, instead of leaving on the older Air Force One, which is what he had said,
6: mm-hmm. And what we had seemed to have seen.
7: Correct. The president and some aides, they walked from that door, which is on the left-hand side of the plane.
6: Of the old Air Force
7: One. Air Force One. And appears to have walked directly across to another door, where one of those giant catering containers that services airplanes, commercial airplanes too, mm-hmm. is attached to the door. And it's lifted on a hydraulic. And the president and some other people get off of the plane and get onto this container.
6: Just to be clear, this is the thing that we see that is bringing our airplane food to us, right? That, like, goes up to a plane and, like, unloads those trays that we all eat from.
7: As we understand it.
6: Okay.
7: So they lower the hydraulic lift and the container comes down. And at the same time, the reporters are being told to close their window shades, mm-hmm. which apparently was done so that they couldn't see any of this. That cart then takes the president either to another vehicle or directly to a third plane. What it made me think of instantly was Taylor Swift, you know, in that cleaning cart when she would go out to her concerts and they would bring her on stage so the people in the seats high up backstage at like Madison Square Garden couldn't see her walking on stage. So mm-hmm. it was just the illusion of just suddenly showing up. And so this obviously was much more serious. And I somehow doubt that the president enjoyed being in what I can imagine was not the best smelling catering container. Anyway, so he goes for this third plane. The third plane leaves. We have no idea whether it left before or after the older Air Force One. Mm-hmm. But at this point, the Qatar plane is either at the U.S. military base in the U.K. already, or it is about to be. When the older Air Force One lands, according to the pool report filed by the reporter on the plane, mm-hmm. it was 10:16 p.m. local time. They deplaned at some point, the reporter pool. And this is typical. The reporters will get off of Air Force One before the president does. We will get in place, you know, to wait to capture him coming downstairs and possibly coming over to talk to the reporters. In this case, the president did not disembark from this older Air Force One out the front door that he had been seen going into back in Ankara. Mm-hmm. until 10:56 p.m. So that's 40 minutes after the plane touches down, wheels down. That was a fair amount of time during which the president was brought by vehicle, as we understand it, from the third plane to that other side entrance on the older Air Force One and walked off as if he had been there the whole time.
6: Okay, so basically the people who were on the, let's call it the decoy plane, mm-hmm. for lack of a better term, up until very recently, up until this Washington Post report, they had no idea that they were on the plane that the president deliberately didn't use because of a safety threat that his team at least thought was credible enough to not have him fly on. Is that right?
7: Well, we want to be clear about what we know and what we don't know.
6: Okay, please.
7: We don't know whether any of them knew or didn't know what was happening there. So I don't want to, you know, speak broadly.
6: Fair enough. Okay.
7: The reporters absolutely didn't know as far as we're aware. I think I can speak pretty comfortably to that effect.
6: Because the thing that I wonder about is whether or not people actually knew at the time. If I'm one of those people reading this coverage now, I might be thinking to myself, how much danger was I actually in? Obviously, nobody takes any chances with the president, of course, but I would imagine people are wondering, like, how serious, on the sort of the scale of serious threats the president got, this was.
7: Yeah, and I don't know that we're going to know the answer to that, Rachel. Mm-hmm. What we were told and we've reported previously was that there was a threat that was from Iranian proxies. And, mm-hmm. you know, this is after the president has begun this war on February 28th in Iran. And it has not gone the way he thought it was going to. Mm-hmm. He has long faced threats. The federal government, the U.S. Secret Service, intel officials, they all make decisions with the president's protection as the paramount.
6: Sure.
7: That should not be a surprise to anyone.
6: I hear everything that you're saying, Maggie, about, you know, the risk assessment. But I does feel worth pointing out here, though, that the administration has maintained that Air Force One, that plane was safe. And it has also maintained that the Qatar plane was safe. But if either of these planes were safe, you would not need a decoy to begin with, right? Like,
7: not necessarily. Again, we don't know what we don't know. Mm-hmm. So I don't want to speak to how these kinds of operations work. You know, one of the things that we talked about in our story that posted Monday night, and one of the things that our colleague Jonathan Swan and I got into in the book that we wrote about the first year that mm-hmm. Trump was back, regime change, was this siege mentality that this administration has.
6: Mm-hmm.
7: Part of it was formed during the 2024 campaign when the president was also facing threats from Iran. And those stemmed from his drone strike against General Qasem Soleimani in early 2020. Everybody who was connected to that strike in his administration faced threats after the fact. There were murder for hire plots against him. There were two unrelated assassination attempts that year, one of them in Butler, Pennsylvania. So that has been their mindset, you know, that when you're a nail, everything feels like a hammer.
6: Mm-hmm.
7: And so I do believe that that impacts some of their decisions. That having been said, the issue is in part that they have such a credibility crisis, this administration. They say up is down and night is day about so many things that there will be more concerns about what actually happened here, about how much risk he was in, about the decision to take this move. According to our reporting, it was done very hastily. It was not something that was long planned for. I don't think that I can speak competently about whether the Qatari plane is safe, quote unquote. But they did choose to take this plane that lots of people had concerns about, whether it was fully secure. Then they chose to put out themselves that they were taking a different plane.
6: Right. And what's so interesting about that, Maggie, is that, like, the actual story might have to do with some kind of misdirection. We just didn't know what kind.
7: I think that the actual story has to do with both. I do. And I will say that, you know, while it is obviously unsettling to look back and think about the fact that reporters and some White House staff and some Air Force staff were on a decoy plane, the plane that they were traveling on was the safer plane, as we understand it, in terms of the capabilities, should anything
6: compared to the Qatari plane.
7: Correct. And so I do think that that's worth bearing in mind. But I think the bigger issue is still that we and other journalists are still surmising what we can, and we don't know what we don't know, because this administration, despite its great claims of transparency, actually is not.
6: We'll be right back.
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0: This is The Daily. I'm Rachel Abrams. Back to my conversation with Maggie Haberman about the elaborate ruse to get President Trump out of Turkey and why the White House worked so hard to keep it a secret. Okay, Maggie, I want to talk about the issues around transparency that you mentioned and what that means. But first, I feel like a lot of people are going to hear this and think the Secret Service, the president's team, made all of this effort to have a decoy plane and to keep him out of harm's way. And I wonder how serious that is. And was that even for the best? Was that the right move? And what were they assessing? And I wonder how you would respond to that.
1: Those are all real questions, Rachel. And, you know, again, I want to be clear here. We are not in law enforcement. We are not in the intelligence community. We're not at the Secret Service. And again, their premier concern is keeping the president safe. And that is what we would expect them to do. And based on this scramble, they were behaving as if there was a credible threat, and they made decisions to try to protect the president. We know the president has been under a years-long threat from Iran. The president worries about his own safety, but he doesn't make these decisions on his own. The entire top of the U.S. government was moving to protect the president. I don't know anyone among us who would not want to see the president kept safe.
0: Sure.
1: So that is all understandable.
0: Sure.
1: That is a separate question than what we're talking about in terms of how it was presented. And because this administration has claimed emergency powers on other matters so often, because they never briefed Congress about this war, because they are blowing up boats that are coming up from the Caribbean and saying that they are terrorist boats, without really explaining things to the public, that is part of why the press, and not only the press, often want to hear more.
0: Can you just explain a little bit more about that? Like what the line is between what reporters should know and what they should report and whether this is unusual in some way?
1: It's a fair question. And on some of these things, obviously, these are judgment calls. But there have been other instances where presidents have used decoys. The very famous one is when Bill Clinton was taking a plane from India to Pakistan. This was in the spring of 2000. And this plane that looked like Air Force One, that the press could see, touches down and they emerge. But an unmarked plane, according to reports at the time, landed. And then Bill Clinton gets off that plane. And there was a very small group of people who were covering this trip as reporters. One of them was Susan Page at USA Today. She knew ahead of time that this was happening, and it was out of security concerns, and she didn't disclose it.
0: Maggie, can I just, why would the administration even bother telling her something that they were then going to ask her not to report?
1: It's because these are judgment calls, and actually it ensures the president's safety in that case. That really is the goal. There have been presidents, including the current one in his first term, who went to Iraq on a, you know, Christmas trip. The reporters who were on the plane were called at the last minute. They were told they had to keep this quiet. And they did. And there is a trust factor. The idea is the president is on the move, that you know where he is. We are making a good faith effort to show you where he is and what has happened. And that is important. I mean, there are reasons that the press needs to know where the president is, and so that they can convey it to the public. And so something like September 11th, 2001, where disaster strikes and the president of the United States at the time, George W. Bush, found himself aboard Air Force One with a very slimmed down press pool. They knew where he was, but he was making decisions on a moment's notice. And so it really is about visibility to the public, because we are the public's eyes and ears.
0: So I think what you're telling me is that it is important to have some level of trust between the administration and the press, which makes me wonder if the breakdown of that trust, as indicated by this story and by the relationship this administration has with the current press, what the implications are for both, I don't know, the president's safety and also just public safety.
1: It's a good question. It is an important point as to why so much mistrust of the media by this White House, plus efforts to try to control what the press is reporting, on bases that really they sometimes claim national security, and it's very hard to see where there's an actual national security or privacy concern. They have used that so many times that it degrades credibility.
0: Yep.
1: The president has criticized coverage he doesn't like as treasonous. Mm-hmm. He has, as an individual, sued news organizations, and he is using the levers of government to try to control broadcast news when he can. Mm-hmm. And that certainly doesn't help them in a moment when they need people to believe them that there is something very bad going on potentially.
0: Is there a world, Maggie, where because the administration does not trust the press at all, that this is somehow making the president less safe?
1: I think there is a very good argument for that, Rachel. I mean, again, they were the ones who made public that he was taking a different plane, and then they got angry that reporters asked about it. Mm. There is a world where there could have been an off-the-record conversation describing what was happening, where the press would then report it later, but would not have potentially jeopardized anybody. Mm-hmm. The reality is the press has a different job than they do. Our job is accountability. But presidents are also accountable to the public.
0: Mm-hmm.
1: And this is an administration that generally has not behaved that way. And in this instance, at least, it really worked at cross purposes for them.
0: Maggie Haberman, thank you so much.
1: Rachel, thanks for having me.
0: Maggie Haberman is a White House correspondent for The New York Times. On Tuesday evening, The Times reported that Secretary of State Marco Rubio, Treasury Secretary Scott Bessent, and Stephen Miller, the president's top domestic policy advisor, were all on board the decoy plane. Rubio had been aware of the threat that had kept President Trump off the plane, but it was unclear who else, if anyone, also knew. And at least some White House staff traveling on the plane were not aware.
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0: 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That's it for The Daily. I'm Rachel Abrams. See you tomorrow.

0: This is Democracy Now!
1: I know many people feel that at the start of Israel's military action in Gaza, my party didn't get it right, and I am sorry about that. The response has too often not been good enough. We need to do better.
0: As Britain's new Prime Minister, Andy Burnham, apologizes for the Labour Party's stance on Gaza, we'll speak to Britain's former Labour Party leader, British MP Jeremy Corbyn. He recently chaired a tribunal on Gaza that concluded Britain was complicit in genocide.
2: Today, we teach children about history's worst war crimes against humanity. They're asked to reflect about how those crimes ever came about. Our future history books will report with shame those that had the opportunity to stop this carnage but failed to act to achieve it.
0: We'll speak with British MP Jeremy Corbyn and the other co-chairs of the Gaza Tribunal, the Israeli political scientist Neve Gordon, and the Palestinian-Jordanian international law expert Shahad Hamoudi. We will talk about the tribunal, their new book, and Britain's escalating crackdown on pro-Palestinian activists. All that and more coming up.

0: Welcome to Democracy Now!, democracynow.org, The War and Peace Report. I'm Amy Goodman. We're broadcasting from the UK, from London. In Colombia, the death toll from Monday's massive earthquake has topped 250 and is expected to rise as search and rescue crews race to find survivors trapped under rubble. More than 2,700 people have been reported missing. Hundreds more are injured. This is a volunteer helping to search for victims in the city of Pereira, which was left devastated by the earthquake.
1: Three people have been rescued here, and two more over there. Thank God, they're unharmed, not too badly injured. Everything's going well, thanks to all of us.
0: Geologists report that Monday's earthquake was the strongest to hit Colombia since 1970. The United States Navy said Tuesday it had fired on a Panama-flag cargo ship attempting to break the U.S. blockade of Iranian ports in the Gulf of Oman. The missile strikes reportedly targeted the ship's engine room, leaving it disabled. The Pentagon did not say whether it killed or injured any sailors. The attack came as President Trump told reporters U.S. forces are in total control of the Strait of Hormuz. Trump's claim came as mediators in Qatar announced that negotiations between Iran and Oman over the Strait of Hormuz have reached an advanced stage. This is a spokesperson for Qatar's foreign ministry.
2: We have heard the positive statements from both capitals in the recent couple of days, and we are eagerly awaiting. Our main priority here is the reopening of the strait, maintaining the ceasefire, and making sure that we are able to push forward towards the negotiation.
0: The emerging deal would see vessels enter the strait along a northern route via Iranian waters. Ships exiting the strait would follow a southern route through Omani waters. Meanwhile, six people were killed and 10 others wounded when Iran-allied Houthi fighters attacked a ship in the Bab el-Mandeb Strait. The Houthis say the ship was carrying Saudi military equipment. Last month, the Houthis declared a naval blockade of Saudi ports. An alleged Iranian threat to assassinate President Trump led to a secret U.S. operation last month that possibly endangered the lives of journalists and White House staffers. That's according to the Washington Post, which reports Trump secretly swapped planes just before departing the NATO summit in Turkey, hiding in an airport catering truck normally used to load food and supplies onto planes. Trump was then loaded onto a smaller military aircraft that departed Turkey separately, even as the White House told the public he was flying on Air Force One alongside the reporters, White House staff, and crew members. The White House was responding to what it considered a credible Iranian threat to shoot down Air Force One. That followed the joint U.S.-Israeli assassination of Iran's supreme leader, members of his family, and other top officials in February. Stephen Cash, executive director of the Steady State and a former CIA intelligence officer, said, quote, "It appears that the idea was we can reduce the danger to President Trump by offering up 100 or so people to be killed by the Iranians in his place," unquote. At least four civilians are dead in Russia and Ukraine after a series of deadly drone attacks overnight. Among the dead are two people killed by a Russian drone attack on Ukraine's Kherson region and a man and child killed after Ukrainian drones struck the Russian city of Novorossiysk. This follows Russian attacks on Ukraine that killed at least 12 people the previous night, leaving dozens more wounded. Ukraine accused Russia of using North Korean missiles in those attacks and said a children's hospital was among buildings struck. According to the United Nations, Russia's holding over 16,000 Ukrainian civilians in detention. Many are kept in isolation and are not being treated according to standards of international law. This is a Ukrainian former prisoner of war who testified to the United Nations Tuesday about torture and sexual abuse by Russian forces.
3: I was lucky enough to survive. Not many of my friends were lucky enough. Two of my friends were beaten up to death in detention centers in the Donetsk region. Two of my friends died because of the conditions they were put in Russian prisons and were returned in the plastic bags to their homelands.
0: Meanwhile, a Moscow court has decided Russia's main anti-war and liberal political party cannot run in next month's parliamentary elections. On Monday, hundreds of young supporters gathered outside the Moscow courthouse during the hearing, showing their support for the anti-war party by singing songs and waving flags. In Minnesota, Lieutenant Governor Peggy Flanagan has won the Democratic Party's Senate primary, securing about 60% of the vote in a matchup against her better-funded opponent, Congresswoman Angie Craig. Flanagan had the backing of progressives, including Senators Bernie Sanders and Elizabeth Warren, who supported her calls for Medicare for All, a higher federal minimum wage, universal child care, and more. She spoke to supporters after polls closed Tuesday evening.
4: And we are going to stop Donald Trump's $1 billion a day illegal war in Iran and the crushing gas and fertilizer prices. We are going to fight the corruption, whether it's in the White House or in the halls of Congress, because the grift has to stop.
0: Flanagan is a member of the White Earth Band of Ojibwe. She could become the first Native American woman to serve in the Senate. Her primary opponent, Angie Craig, was endorsed by Democratic Party leaders, including House Minority Leader Hakeem Jeffries. Craig's campaign outspent Flanagan by a more than 4-to-1 margin and benefited from nearly $10 million in dark money spent on her behalf. Craig's loss marks another defeat for AIPAC, the American-Israel Public Affairs Committee, which encouraged its members to support her campaign. Meanwhile, progressive Democrat Matt Little has won the race to fill the congressional seat Craig left to pursue her failed Senate candidacy. Little campaigned on a pledge to support Medicare for All while seeking to ban corporate money from politics. He defeated two challengers whom he accused of receiving support from AIPAC. In Wisconsin, Milwaukee County Executive David Crowley appears to have narrowly defeated Democratic Socialist Francesca Hong for the Democratic Party's gubernatorial nomination. With 98% of the expected vote tallied, Hong is trailing by about 3,000 votes, and it's unexpectedly poor showing for Hong after most polls showed her leading the race by double digits. In South Carolina, Darlene Graham will advance to a runoff in the race to win the Republican Party's nomination to replace her brother, Senator Lindsey Graham, who died in July. Darlene Graham spoke to supporters after polls closed.
5: I want to thank President Trump, his steadfast support, and his complete and total endorsement means so much to me.
0: A federal judge in Boston blocked the U.S. Postal Service from enforcing part of Trump's executive order to tighten mail-in voting rules before November's congressional elections. The order requires states to submit lists of eligible voters who may receive mail ballots. If the states refuse to do so, USPS would not deliver the ballots. Sophia Lynn Lakin, a voting rights lawyer with the ACLU, said in a statement, quote, "Today's ruling sends another necessary message to an administration that continues to weaponize portions of the government to sow chaos into our elections," she said. ICE is planning to spend up to $20 million to purchase thousands of gloves that can release painful electric shocks. This week, the Department of Homeland Security announced ICE agents and officers could begin carrying the gloves by March. The devices are manufactured by Compliant Technologies LLC, based in Lexington, Kentucky, and have been used in recent years by municipal police departments and jails. This comes after the ACLU revealed federal immigration agents deployed to Los Angeles last summer used racist slurs against Latinos they targeted and racially profiled in operations. The discoveries came as part of a federal case that's compiled months of body camera footage, depositions, and text messages. The Trump administration's awarded a $158 million contract to a group founded by a former ICE agent to legally represent unaccompanied immigrant children in the U.S. The Minneapolis-based Our Rescue was founded in 2013 by Tim Ballard, who quit his job in federal immigration enforcement to combat the sex trafficking of children, inspiring the 2023 movie Sound of Freedom. The film drew widespread acclaim from conservatives, but others criticized it for featuring conspiracy theories perpetuated by the far-right group QAnon. Ballard abruptly left Our Rescue in July 2023, and the months after his departure, he was accused of sex trafficking, forced labor, and abusing women himself. The contract between Our Rescue and the Office of Refugee Resettlement could reportedly increase up to $244 million. This comes after the federal government also awarded a $150 million contract to a small Texas law firm with ties to the Trump administration to represent unaccompanied immigrant children in court. Burke Law Group is based in Houston and primarily focuses on administrative law. In the Democratic Republic of Congo, the number of confirmed Ebola cases has surpassed 4,000. It's now the second largest Ebola outbreak ever recorded. The World Health Organization's recommended testing an existing Ebola vaccine to see if it could protect against the strain now spreading in the DRC. This is the WHO's Director General, Tedros Adhanom Ghebreyesus.
6: It's moving really, really fast. And I can't hide it from you, my feelings. Maybe expressing my feelings properly would be better. I'm deeply, deeply concerned by how the situation is on the ground.
0: Executions are scheduled in Alabama, Oklahoma, and Tennessee Thursday, and what would be the first time since 2010 three people are put to death on the same day in the United States. In Tennessee, Republican Governor Bill Lees refused to grant clemency to Darrell Hines, who's scheduled to be executed Thursday, despite his attorney's warnings he could suffer cruel and unusual punishment. Hines' attorney said the physician likely to oversee the execution is unqualified to insert the IV to administer lethal drugs, citing the May botched execution attempt of Tony Carruthers. Governor Lee called off Carruthers' execution and granted him a one-year reprieve after the physician struggled for about an hour to insert the IV to administer the lethal drugs. Witnesses described the scene as a bloody mess, according to the Tennessee Lookout. Hines has suffered two strokes that left him partially paralyzed. And millions of people in Greenland, Iceland, and northern Spain will witness a total solar eclipse today, the first of its kind since 1999. A partial eclipse will be visible across a vast swath of Western Europe, northwestern Africa, and some eastern states and provinces in North America. Here in London and the UK, people are scrambling to get the special glasses to witness the eclipse. And those are some of the headlines. This is Democracy Now!, democracynow.org, The War and Peace Report. I'm Amy Goodman here in London, in the UK. Coming up, the Gaza Tribunal, Britain's complicity in genocide. We'll speak to British MP Jeremy Corbyn, Niamh Gordon, and Shahid Hamouri. Stay with us.

0: cabin floor.
1: No home in this world anymore. A rendition of the British musician Billy Bragg in our Democracy Now! Studio. This is Democracy Now!, democracynow.org. I'm Amy Goodman. We're broadcasting from London, where tonight the documentary about Democracy Now!, Steal the Story, Please, will be at the Curzon Theatre Bloomsbury in the Bertha Dock House. We'll talk more about that later. But right now, the key issue of the day, Britain's new Prime Minister, Andy Burnham, recently apologized for the Labour Party's initial stance on Gaza. On July 20th, Burnham became prime minister, succeeding Keir Starmer, who announced his resignation in June. Burnham is Britain's seventh prime minister in a decade. He's the former mayor of Manchester. Shortly before becoming prime minister, Burnham posted this video online.
2: I know many people feel that at the start of Israel's military action in Gaza, my party didn't get it right. And I am sorry about that. The response has too often not been good enough. We need to do better. Yes, we have taken some important steps. These include recognizing the Palestinian state, placing sanctions on Israeli ministers, and imposing waves of sanctions on violent settlers and the organizations that support them. I also fully support the restrictions on arms licenses to make sure that no British bombs or bullets can be used by the IDF in Gaza or in the West Bank. But let's be honest, the UK was too slow to call for a ceasefire, and we must now do more to strengthen our approach. Israel continues to violate the ceasefire agreement, killing innocent Palestinians. We're seeing a surge in settler violence in the West Bank and East Jerusalem, and the continued expansion of illegal settlements, displacing Palestinian communities. And Netanyahu's government is clearly attempting to make a two-state solution impossible. That's why we need to do more, which includes looking at further sanctions, both on those involved in the violence in Gaza, but also looking at measures to ban trade in goods with illegal settlements. I, like many people, feel passionately about Gaza, and I will do everything I can to work with international partners to stop the suffering, to ensure the Israeli government adheres to international law, and to keep the prospect of a two-state solution alive, because this is the only way to lasting peace for both Israelis and Palestinians.
1: That was Britain's new Prime Minister, Andy Burnham. Last year, an independent Gaza tribunal was held here in London. It featured testimony from 29 witnesses, including journalists, aid workers, doctors, and international law experts. The tribunal concluded the British government was complicit in Israel's genocide in Gaza by authorizing military, economic, and political support for Israel. The tribunal was held amidst an escalating crackdown in Britain targeting pro-Palestinian activists. Since July of last year, British police have arrested over 3,000 people for expressing support for the group Palestine Action. Last year, the British government declared the group to be a terrorist organization, making support for the group punishable by up to 14 years in prison. We're joined right now by the Gaza Tribunal's three co-chairs. Jeremy Corbyn is a member of the British Parliament who served as Labour Party leader from 2015 to 2020. He has served in the British Parliament since 1983. Neve Gordon is an Israeli political scientist and professor of international law and human rights at Queen Mary University of London, the first director of Physicians for Human Rights Israel. And Shahad Hamouri is a Palestinian-Jordanian lecturer in international law and legal theory at the University of Kent. The three have just published

0: published a new book. It's titled The Gaza Tribunal, Britain's Complicity in Genocide. We'll spend the hour with them. MP Corbyn, it's an honor to have you back on Democracy Now. Can you respond to the new Prime Minister, Andy Burnham, a man you know well over the years, and his apology? What exactly does it mean?
1: Well, it isn't really an apology. What it says is we got it wrong, which isn't quite the same thing, and says we've got to do better in the future. Then goes on to reiterate what we were told in Parliament, that no weapons being sold to Israel could be used conceivably to kill people in Gaza. Well, if that is the case, then we should cease all arms trade with Israel, and we should certainly cease being a very important supplier of parts for the F-35 jets, which are still being used to bomb and kill people in Gaza. And so it's not enough. It's not enough also to say we will sanction settlement goods, whilst at the same time not sanctioning those companies that work in and out of settlements and in Israel, which are supplying parts for other weapons. Likewise, the manufacture of weapons by Israel, by Elbit Systems, at factories in Britain. So he hasn't gone, as far as I'm concerned, anything like far enough in this. And the point you made in addition is that if he is serious about a complete change of policy, if he's serious, it's a big if, then why are we criminalizing people who take part in protest in Britain? A number have already been convicted and face long stretches in prison. These are non-violent direct action protests. And there are also probably 2,500 to 3,000 people who've been arrested for holding a placard in contravention of the Terrorism Act 2000, which is basically labeling anyone that holds a placard up saying, "I support Palestine action," calling them a terrorist. These includes people in their 80s and even 90s, retired Anglican clergy people, and many others. It's an absurd situation. If we are going to be serious about supporting the Palestinian people and the genocide they're still going through, we would also stop allowing Israel to use the Royal Air Force Base in Akrotiri. We'd stop the sharing of security information with Israel. We would isolate Israel's military actions, all of which are directed against the Palestinian people. It's simply not enough.
0: You know, just coming into London overnight, I was looking at the news, and it's completely inundated with the controversial proposal, the plan now to release many people from prison to be able to fill it with other people. And you're talking about 3,000 people. Not clear they would all go to prison, but that's who we're talking about clearing the prisons for?
1: We're talking about serious criminals being released early in order to make space for peaceful protesters who have simply said it's not on their conscience any longer that they can do nothing about the killing of Palestinian people. It is an absurd situation. I do think, by the way, there needs to be a reform of our prison system, and prisons should be a place of rehabilitation and education rather than solely of punishment. But then that's maybe it's a wider issue. But we're concentrating on this work that we did, which was, and it was wonderful working with Shahad and Neve to do this. And
0: I want to talk about the tribunal, but one more thing.
1: Sure.
0: With your position as MP, you've presented a private member's bill to Parliament. You did that about a year ago. Now, for the world, they don't understand private member's bill, but is this still relevant, and what did you propose?
1: It's extremely relevant and is still very relevant. Because the government had consistently refused to have an open inquiry into the way decisions were made, what information was shared in the bombardment of Gaza, and the use of RAF bases, I then proposed a private member's bill, which means it's a backbench bill by an individual MP, I myself. It got through its first stage, and so we had the bill printed and published and the details of the bill very carefully thought out and presented. It was then blocked for the main debate, which is when it would become a live issue within Parliament. And we expected that. So we then set up the independent tribunal, which we're now talking about. We're now into a new session of Parliament, because each parliamentary session lasts around a year. The new session is underway. I've secured a slot for the 11th of September to present the bill again, and hopefully, I can't predict for certainty what will happen, we get a debate on it. Basically, what we're saying is, after the Iraq war, the complicity of Britain in the war crimes in Iraq became very obvious through Sir John Chilcot's inquiry. We want another inquiry, but this time with more teeth, to deal with the connivance of people in misleading information, selling weapons which have been used to kill people. If the Foreign Office are really expecting us to believe that none of these weapons that we're selling to Israel at the moment can be used to kill anybody in Gaza, then we need to know exactly what weapons are being sold. We don't.
0: Professor Nate Gordon, you are getting a number of signatures. You can tell us how many. An open letter, what, to the Prime Minister. Can you explain what you are calling for?
2: So again, the Prime Minister said that Britain got it wrong, and we are suggesting that if it got it wrong, then this shouldn't remain on the realm of discourse, but should manifest itself into action. So we're raising, of course, the criminalization of the Palestine Action activist, and we can talk a bit more about how they've been criminalized maybe later on, and we're calling to deprescribe the group, which was prescribed as a terrorist group in July 2025.
0: If you could actually address that right now, because I think it can be puzzling to many people around the world that these protesters are now called terrorists, and there are a handful who have been sentenced.
2: So there's two issues here. One is, we have a group of people that decided that protesting and calling on the government to change its actions is no longer viable in terms of bringing about change. And therefore, they have decided to take direct action and to try to stop the transfer of these weapons that have been used to kill Palestinians in Gaza to the Israeli military to be used for the destruction of the Gaza Strip. They have criminalized by the British government in such a way that they have been prescribed not as a radical movement, but as an actual terrorist group. And if they are a terrorist group, that then the sentences they will receive for carrying out what could be really minor property offenses, like writing graffiti on an airplane, as a terrorist act, and anyone that supports them, and that's the 3,000 and somewhat retired people that you mentioned, can also be sentenced to jail. Now, what happened, the second issue is that what happened in the trials is that these people were not allowed to explain their motivations. Now, let me give you an example. Let's say someone wants to attack, right here in the studio, Jeremy Corbyn, and Shia jumps up and pushes that person away, and that person sprains their ankle and sues Shahid. She is not allowed to explain in court that basically she was trying to defend Corbyn from the attack. So these people that were sentenced are not allowed to explain their motivation to prevent a much greater harm than the harm that they carried out, which was the destruction of property. That is not allowed in court. And then the British people, the legislator also distinguished between the verdict and the sentencing. So the jury could not hear their motivations, had to decide whether they destroyed some property, decided that they did indeed destroy some property, but then instead of being tried for a criminal offense of the destruction of property, they were tried as terrorists. So there's a separation between verdict and sentencing, and the judge can decide on that separation and can decide to judge them as terrorists for a crime that actually the whole court case was about, the destruction of property.
0: So I want to turn to the case of the British lawyer facing contempt charges over his closing speech during a trial of Palestine Action activists. Rajiv Menon KC is accused of misleading the jury and ignoring directions by the judge when representing Charlotte Head, one of the four activists jailed for criminal damage after they broke into an Elbit Systems weapons factory in Filton in August of 2024. At a recent online webinar titled Descent into Authoritarianism, the Rajiv Menon KC case, legal experts spoke about the contempt of court charges being brought against Menon. At the end of the event, Menon himself spoke briefly to thank supporters and spoke about the case of the Filton 24, the activists arrested and charged for their direct action break-in at the Elbit Systems weapons factory. This is what he said.
3: It would be remiss of me not to acknowledge the Filton 24, the incredible young people who risked everything. Excuse me. To speak truth to power and to do what they thought was right when they engaged in direct action against the Elbit Systems factory in Filton. It was an enormous privilege for me to represent Charlotte Head together with Simon and Kate. We fight on for her against the draconian sentence that she received from the very judge who instigated the proceedings against me. And that battle will continue as long as it needs to continue.
0: So that's Rajiv Menon, who has been held now in contempt of court, the attorney for the Palestine Action activists. Israeli professor Neve Gordon, you cite him directly in this letter, open letter that scores of people have signed on to, scholars and practitioners of international law. Talk about including him and what exactly you are demanding of Prime Minister Burnham in this open letter.
2: Well, basically, the judge is not allowing the defense lawyers to defend their clients. It's not allowing to explain the context in which their actions took place, and is not allowing the lawyer to do his job in this case. And when the lawyer tried to do his job, which is his calling, I need to the best of my effort to defend these people, he was held in contempt of court. And if it goes through, he might even be debarred. And this is one of the UK's major barristers and who is well respected. And it is unheard of, this kind of attack, both on the activists that were not allowed to speak during the trials and explain their motivations, and about the defense team that were not allowed to carry their jobs. And I don't, and so there's a whole, what we see here is, again, this, I think, is also part of the complicity of the British government, because as it It enhances diplomatic support, inviting the president of Israel to come to meetings here, the one that signed the rockets on the Gaza border that were later being launched against civilians in Gaza. As it's doing that, it is introducing new legislation that includes what we've just discussed, but also includes outlawing speech like from the river to the sea, intifada, anti-Zionism, and things like that, to silence any kind of mobilization and collective action against probably the worst crime in the 21st century. And so we're seeing this double movement of those that have been supporting the genocide basically being spread a red carpet, while those that take a stance and come out against it being criminalized.
0: I want to bring in the third author of the new book, The Gaza Tribunal, Britain's Complicity in Genocide, Shahid Hamouri, Palestinian-Jordanian lecturer in international law and legal theory at the University of Kent, served as co-chair of the Gaza Tribunal, along with the Israeli professor Niamh Gordon and the British MP Jeremy Corbyn. Thanks so much for being with us, Shahid. If you could start off by talking about the awareness within the British populace, the public, how their taxpayer dollars are spent. What is the awareness of Britain's relationship with Israel?
4: So to begin with, let's be very clear. Had it not been for the UK's material support to Israel, we could have saved tens of thousands of lives. And it was very clear for the people who went to the street that if something were to happen by the UK's government, we're able to save those lives. So an apology coming far too late into the future is almost offensive rather than anything that would relinquish people or allow us to breathe. So as to the British people's understanding of what was happening, it is indeed very disturbing to see the distortion that happened through mainstream media, such as the BBC, for example, where representations of Palestinians as less human were not only normalized, but also deep fear of the other was ingrained over and over and over again. Listening to the news, it was as if one is listening to the world saying that their life, and specifically their right to say no to a settler colony that has deprived us of our life for five generations now, is criminalized over and over again. The sad thing is that not only were the British people not allowed to know what was happening within their money, but also they were not allowed to even protest it. And whoever protests it is also demonized within the media space. So this was clearly where the edge of the so-called democratic system has reached. We've reached the edge of the establishment's rule, and the establishment space where it allows us to express our opinions, in the sense that the moment that we touch its own interests in West Asia, and Israel being the main factor of that interest in facilitating that, that is where everything stops. That is where an autoimmune reaction happens within the system, so natural within the system that it automatically reacted by blocking out any imagination, any understanding or humanization to stop this bloodshed.
0: Shahid Hamouri, you've talked about what's happened in the streets, but also the suites and the government offices, that there was a kind of policy to silence and even punish civil servants who dared to speak out.
4: So as we saw in the testimonies that were presented in front of us, civil servants, and it must be said very close to or invoking questions that were discussed in the Nuremberg trials, were faced with an option of you're either damned if you speak or damned if you don't, in the sense that if they were to follow their own consciousness and say no against decisions that would give economic support to Israel, and let's be clear, under international law, any support to Israeli war economy, not just to the settlement economy, was a form of supporting the genocide and falls outside of the UK's obligations, when they try to notify that, and when other civil servants try to note that sending weapons or anything of the like is indeed in violation of Britain's own law as well as international law, they are faced with a choice. You either leave your job or you stay silent.
0: I wanted to go to Mark Smith. He testified at the Gaza Tribunal. He was a British Foreign Office official who resigned in protest over continued arms sales to Israel. This was back in August 2024. Smith was the lead official on the UK arms export licensing report, which assessed whether the UK was legally compliant. He chose to only testify by voice. I want to get your response to this, Shahad. This is some of his testimony.
5: What I witnessed while working on that report was profoundly concerning. While I was working on the report, I was routinely asked to change the report. This was not to correct mistakes or to ensure accuracy, as would normally be the case with a civil service report. But I was actually asked to alter the wording, placement of paragraphs, and to omit key information so that it, quote unquote, sounded less bad. So this is absolutely counter to what we are trained to do as civil servants, and it's something that I have never witnessed in my career, either prior to or following working on this particular report. It was also fully understood in the department that we would have these conversations in person and not want those conversations to be requested by a court. So for anybody listening here, there have been hundreds, if not thousands, of conversations within the walls of the Foreign Office on the most controversial aspects of our arms sales policy, which will never be seen by the public, which will never be put into a court, even a closed court, because we have them in person.
0: So that was Mark Smith testifying at the Gaza Tribunal last year in London, chaired by our three guests today. He was a British Foreign Office official who resigned in protest. And this is Fran Heathcote, a British trade unionist and General Secretary of the Public and Commercial Services Union.
6: We further believe that across some areas in the civil service and its related areas, the civil service code is being used to prevent our members engaging in activity to help the people of Gaza.
0: Fran Heathcote, British trade unionist, Mark Smith, Shahad Hamoudi, talk about the significance of this testimony and also where this tribunal led.
4: So indeed, so as I said, when we teach students about the Nuremberg trials, we ask them how were civil servants that were put in such positions, what is their moral of responsibility? What we have with Mark Smith is someone who is clear that signing this paper is to have not only blood on his hand, but to be complicit in the most atrocious crimes of which we cannot speak. And the fact that we see this this reaction at all levels of the UK's government tells us how deeply ingrained is the establishment in establishing the borders of how far can British rule of law as well as British democracy go, and within spaces where we're not allowed to speak when you see these things. These people were deprived of their human rights to say no to being complicit in a genocide, and indeed this is one of the most dangerous red lights that we could see in any government, whereby it is absolutely normalized to hide away one of the biggest crimes in humanity, even if it's just through signing papers and saying yes to cooperation with the Israeli military.
0: We're going to break and then come back to this discussion. Shahad Hamoudi is a Palestinian-Jordanian lecturer in international law and legal theory at the University of Kent. Niamh Gordon is a professor here in London, and Jeremy Corbyn is a British MP. They are co-chairs of the Gaza Tribunal that has led to a new book, The Gaza Tribunal, Britain's Complicity in Genocide. We'll be back with them in a minute here in London.

0: musician who to ask for performing in our Democracy Now! Studio. This is Democracy Now!, democracynow.org, The War and Peace Report. I'm Amy Goodman. We're broadcasting from London today and tomorrow on Thursday. As we go back to the Gaza Tribunal, one of the witnesses was plastic surgeon Dr. Victoria Rose. She first joined Missions to Gaza through the charity Ideals in 2019, where she contributed to the development and training of limb reconstruction specialists in Gaza. Since 2024, she's undertaken multiple humanitarian missions in Gaza. In her testimony, she spoke about operating on children each and every day, and shared her operating history from one single day in May of 2025.
1: I looked at one day's operating in May, and we operated on six children. We started with an 18-month-old child, that's not the youngest child I treated, with a 15% burn. We then went on to a three-year-old boy with a 35% burn. In the UK, that is a 50-50 survival burn, and it would go to probably one of only two units that would be able to look after that child. I then operated on a five-year-old girl who had had her arm blown off. She was down for an amputation, but we managed to salvage half of her hand and most of her forearm and shoulder. I then operated on her sister whilst my colleagues operated on her mother in the theatre next door. Her sister had had her left cheek and shoulder blown off. I then operated on a seven-year-old girl who had had her knee blown off, and my final case was a 13-year-old boy who had had his left ankle blown off, and his brother was being operated in the theatre next door.
0: Dr. Victoria Rose testifying at the Gaza Tribunal in London last year. Again, we are joined by the co-chairs of the Gaza Tribunal, Shahad Hamouri, who teaches at the University of Kent, Niamh Gordon here in London, a professor, and British MP Jeremy Corbyn, who ended up co-authoring a book together, The Gaza Tribunal, Britain's Complicity in Genocide. Niamh Gordon, we just listened to what happened in a hospital. You are formerly the first director of Physicians for Human Rights Israel. I'm wondering if you can talk about Israel's systematic attacks on hospitals and healthcare workers in Gaza, not to mention journalists right now, and also how Britain has dealt with the issue of international law, the UK questioning the ICC's jurisdiction to protect Israel.
2: So we heard from Victoria Rose about one day operating on children. In the testimony itself, we also heard about the conditions under which she was operating. And these are conditions where all the hospitals, all 36 hospitals in the Gaza Strip, were bombed. A lot of them damaged, but many of them completely destroyed, and where there was no Israel did not allow access to medicine, did not allow access to fuel that you need for electricity to run these hospitals, and basically systematically and deliberately decimated the medical field in the Gaza Strip. And I would say we need the listener needs to understand that when you're attacking a hospital that serves a large population, it's not only the harm that is generated through the immediate attack, but it is the reverberating harm. And that reverberating harm, I would suggest, is equal to a weapons of mass destruction, because the amount of people that are going to be killed from these attacks is today unknown, but it's in thousands.
0: And Dr. Abu Safia, the head of the Kamel Adwan Hospital in Gaza, still imprisoned?
2: So we have 1,700 health workers that were killed in the Gaza Strip, and that is about three times the more than the level of civilians. So you're three times more likely to be killed in the Gaza Strip if you're a health worker than if you are a civilian. And then we have scores of doctors and healthcare workers that were disappeared or taken into Israeli jails. And we know that in these jails, they have been tortured and some of them have been raped. So there's a systematic assault on the life-saving and life-sustaining situation in the Gaza Strip. And the English government is instead of looking at this pattern of assault where we have over 900 attacks on medical units in Gaza, instead of looking at it and seeing there's a pattern here, it's systematic and deliberate, is looking at each and every single attack and saying maybe there was a reason to attack it because maybe combatants were hiding in the hospitals, and what we see is only trees and we've lost sight of the forest. And the forest is the destruction of the health system in Gaza.
0: British MP Jeremy Corbyn. In the United States, the majority of the those who voted in the Democratic caucus, we have not seen this before, people like Congressmember Ro Khanna and others, voted to end military support for Israel. Talk about the shift, if there is one, in the British Parliament, and also coming back to your new Prime Minister, Andy Burnham, where he was on this, and the space you feel what role protest plays in moving this forward.
3: I want to say a big thank you to all those in the United States that have protested and marched for Gaza, marched for the Palestinian people, because I know the hardship they faced, and I know the number of students that lost positions because of the encampments and so much else. So I want to say a big thank you to all our friends in the US for what they've done and continue to do on this, and it's clearly making a difference. Look at the election results in the Democrat primaries, look at the change that's happening. In Britain, it's been a more complicated process because the British government's relationship with Israel is incredibly close. It is security cooperation, and there is a huge Israeli influence on the British political system. And it's very hard to hit back against that in support of the Palestinian people. But nevertheless, we've had enormous demonstrations in Britain. The biggest was almost a million who marched on the US embassy. And I think my estimation is almost 2 million people in Britain have done something in support of the Palestinian cause. Parliament is way behind the curve in all this, but it's beginning to change. Way behind the curve, but change is happening before my very eyes. One night there was a manoeuvre in Parliament to prevent a vote on a ceasefire. The reaction, the public reaction, was so huge on that. A week later, you couldn't move for Labour MPs using the word ceasefire in their speeches in Parliament. Things have changed. Now, Andy Burnham said what he said. I think it's inadequate. I think it's very late. I think it's very unclear. But nevertheless, he only said that for a reason, and that was the reason was the electoral pushback against the Labour Party because of its complicit in genocide and because of the findings of what this book is about. And so my message is this: protest works. It can be very frustrating going on a march. You think, well, what have I done? I've just been on a march. Whereas the Palestinian people are losing everything as a result. If it's all we can do, it's an act of solidarity. It does change things. But the points that Niamh was making, the points that Shahad was making, Palestinian kids are dying of starvation, of dehydration, of operations that can't succeed because of a lack of anesthetic and even antiseptic. And within a few kilometers, everything is available. This is a human-made murder of Palestinian children. It is an act of genocide. Protest, please. Do all you can. Our book is part of that protest. And we sent copies to Andy Burnham and to Ed Miliband and invited them to meet us to discuss the findings of our tribunal and have the courage to set up a government-sponsored public inquiry into Britain's complicity.
0: And Shahad Hamouri, from Palestine to Iran, your final thoughts?
4: Well, they're all a very they're all the same part of what needs to happen. And in the sense, if the UK regrets its position in relation to Palestine, then the UK needs to stop supporting the US in its attacks against Israel. Further destabilization, as well as taking it away against the sovereignty of nations within West Asia. The US, UK should have never been in West Asia. It's an area for its people, not for the plunder and exploitation of foreigners.
0: Mm-hmm. And do you feel that Andy Burnham is listening?
4: I highly doubt it, to be honest. However, we shall try with every single point that we have to bring forward the paradoxes of what has happened to the English legal system as well as the English democratic system in order to put a mirror in front of them so that they can no longer claim any moral superiority after their hands are full of blood. And hoping that with that we can bring forward change little by little, as per the fact that the British people are more than ever, as per the American people, aware of what is happening and aware of a very simple fact. And that is, the people of the region should never be controlled by foreign entities, and they have every right to live equally like everyone else.
0: I want to thank you all for being with us. Shahad Hamouri, Palestinian Jordanian lecturer in international law and legal theory, University of Kent. Neve Gordon, Israeli political scientist, professor of international law and human rights at Queen Mary University of London. And British MP Jeremy Corbyn. They three co-chaired the Gaza Tribunal and co-authored the new book just out, The Gaza Tribunal, Britain's Complicity in Genocide. That does it for our show. I hope you all have glasses to see the total eclipse tonight, or 90% here in London.
3: You can watch it through a colander.
0: Oh, or through a colander. That's a new one that I've been hearing. And tonight at that same time, I'll be at the Bertha Dock House at the Curzon Cinema in Bloomsbury for two screenings at 6:20 and 9 of Steal This Story, Please. Special thanks to Dennis Moynihan. I'm Amy Goodman. Thanks so much for joining us. I'm in London.
5: 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Also, we have comedy from Jimmy Dore and the Ralph Nader Radio Hour Friday mornings. 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

0: Hello and welcome to Newsday on the BBC World Service with Catherine Bjerre-Hanger in Nairobi and James Cottnell in London.
1: A stark warning from the World Health Organization, which says the current outbreak of Ebola challenging the Democratic Republic of Congo is on course to become the biggest ever.
0: So, what went wrong with the initial response to contain the disease when it emerged back in May? We'll speak to the head of the Africa Centers for Disease Control.
1: Israel is to send a battalion to the occupied West Bank in response to the activities of Israeli settlers who have besieged a Palestinian village.
0: We'll look at reports that Josh Kushner, the brother of President Trump's son-in-law and the former head of Disney, are teaming up to buy the NBA super team, the Los Angeles Lakers, for, get this, $12.5 billion. That's coming up after the latest world news.
2: BBC News with Moira Alderson. Israel's army says it's rushing hundreds of soldiers to the occupied West Bank after it failed to dislodge Israeli settlers who've besieged a Palestinian village. An attempt at removing the settlers on Wednesday was unsuccessful as clashes with troops led to a riot. Yolande Nell is in Jerusalem.
3: The Israeli army says it will deploy additional troops to restore order in the West Bank. In recent months, it's struggled to deal with settler violence carried out by hundreds of extremists who've been carrying out daily attacks on Palestinians. Two families living on the outskirts of the village of Kusra, south of Nablus, say a group of about a dozen settlers has been tormenting them. On Sunday, they blocked the road to their gates and cut off their power and water supplies. The first Israeli soldiers who came to the site prayed with the settlers, an act for which the Israeli military later said they'd be disciplined. Settlements are illegal under international law, but the Israeli government has promoted their recent rapid expansion.
2: The Russian President Vladimir Putin has made his first ever visit to the disputed Kuril Islands chain in the Pacific. The islands came under Soviet control at the end of the Second World War, and Moscow has maintained a military presence there ever since. Kurumi Mori reports from Tokyo.
4: Russian President Vladimir Putin has visited one of four Russian-held islands claimed by Japan in his first trip to the disputed territory. Japan calls the islands the Northern Territories. Foreign Minister Toshimitsu Motegi responded saying the four islands are Japan's, quote, inherent territory, both historically and under international law. He strongly protested Putin's visit. The two countries have World War peace treaty, with the unresolved territorial dispute over the islands remaining a major obstacle.
2: The Russian Nobel Peace Prize laureate and journalist Dmitry Muratov has told the BBC that Russia can destroy Ukraine but can't conquer it. The award-winning journalist continues to speak out about the invasion of Ukraine despite a high risk of persecution from Russian authorities. Steve Rosenberg in Moscow has more details.
5: In Russia, publicly criticising the war and the authorities carries a risk. But Nobel laureate Dmitry Muratov continues to speak out. I asked him how far he thought Vladimir Putin was prepared to go to secure victory in Ukraine.
6: Победы уже никогда не будет.
5: There will never be victory, Dmitry Muratov told me. There cannot be victory when two Slavic nations have ripped a million people to shreds. Russia, he added, could destroy Ukraine, but not conquer it.
2: Zambians are voting in elections to choose a president and parliament. The vote is seen as a test of Zambia's reputation as one of Africa's most stable democracies, amid concerns political freedoms are being undermined. BBC News. The World Health Organization has said it aims to reverse the spread of Ebola in the Democratic Republic of Congo within 3 months. But it warned the outbreak will not be over by then. Improved contact tracing was identified as the top operational priority, and the WHO said treatment capacity needed to be tripled to make available 12,000 beds. President Zelensky has said he spends every day trying to secure more interceptor missiles for Ukraine. Speaking to CNN, he urged the US to sell his country 5% of their stocks, which he said would save lives this winter in the face of Russian ballistic weapons. He said he was making a million phone calls trying to exchange things for missiles, including some he couldn't speak about. Scientists in Britain say they've invented the world's first fully biodegradable party balloon using a new latex-making process. The researchers at Imperial College London say
7: Good morning, friends, and welcome back to Midpoint. 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I'm your host, Shelley Reback, and today is another one of our talkback town halls. Every week, I choose the programming, but today you get to pick the topics, and we will discuss what news is on your mind. I try to open up the phone lines to you in a talkback town hall after every pledge drive to reinforce just how important your contributions are to WMNF Community Radio. So with me today is our friend of the show and occasional substitute host, Gary Gibbons. So welcome, Gary.
8: Good morning.
7: So Gary and I are here today to open up the phone lines to you listeners to talk about what you want to discuss. The studio phone number is, as always, 813-239-9663, and our show assistant Daria is back there ready to take your calls. So to start things off, I'm just going to go back to something that I've been hammering on for the last several weeks. I need to take a minute to remind you that the Florida legislature is still in session, and the things that they are doing are really alarming. For example, they are continuing to advance proposals that would create a new secretive counterintelligence unit in state government. They're modeling this special unit on the FBI's old controversial COINTELPRO from the 1960s. Floridians could find themselves, meaning us, right here. We could find ourselves the target of secretive government surveillance and potential arrest under this proposed legislation that is quietly moving through the Florida legislative process. It's crazy. House Bill 945, sponsored by Representative Danny Alvarez, the Republican of Riverview, and Senate Bill 1712, sponsored by Senator Jonathan Martin, the Republican of Fort Myers, would greenlight the creation of a new counterintelligence and counterterrorism unit within the FDLE. The unit's primary mission would be to detect, identify, and neutralize, whatever that means, adversary intelligence entities, which include, quote, a person who's demonstrated actions, views, or opinions are a threat or are inimical to the interests of this state and the United States of America. So viewpoints and opinions could be grounds for surveillance and arrests. And there are no guardrails and only vague definitions governing the wide discretion that's contained in this legislation. And what's even more galling to me is that there's a Democratic co-sponsor of the bill, Representative Jose Alvarez of Kissimmee, the traitor. All of this has drawn the interest of an Israeli company, the surveillance company Cellebrite, that the DeSantis regime has already been paying for various projects. But this is the company that Amnesty International found was using its technology in Serbia to supply police there with forensic products to surveil and covertly target journalists, environmental activists, and others. The same company also sold its phone hacking technology to the Maduro regime in Venezuela. Cellebrite is now lobbying Florida legislators for HB 945, hoping to increase the use of its secret surveillance products in Florida. Meanwhile, this all comes at the same time as Senate Bill 1632, which is a bill that would allow the head of the FDLE to designate groups as domestic terrorist organizations and mandate the expulsion of students who are aiding any designated terrorist organization and prohibit any state funding to be used to support any designated organization or any member of such an organization, including private schools. So this bill is coupled with Senate Bill 1634, which would shroud the whole designation process in secrecy. So you wouldn't even know if your organization was targeted and labeled as a domestic terrorist organization until FDLE came to your door. This is clearly an attempt to set up a counterintelligence unit to target Floridians solely due to their views and opinions, to target First Amendment protected speech and advocacy. I don't know about you, Gary, but to me, this legislation is terrifying. It's nothing but a license to go after the regime's political enemies, and it is absolutely a threat to political advocacy that opposes the regime. It is a threat to organizations like WMNF that champion free speech and that give a platform for shows like mine to voice opposition to authoritarian measures just like this. So I urge you, listeners, to pay close attention to these bills and to their sponsors. And if you have strong feelings about them, particularly if you are a constituent of Representative Danny Alvarez, Representative Jose Alvarez, or Senator Jonathan Martin, please make your views known. That's the kind of thing that's on my mind today. But I'd really like to hear your views on this legislation, listeners. So our phone lines are open, and we'd like to hear from you. Give us a call at 813-239-9663 and tell us what's on your mind. And do it soon. Don't wait till the end of the show where we can't fit you in. So give us a call early on at 813-239-9663 and tell us what's on your mind. And now I want to ask you, Gary, that's my rant for today, right now. What's on your mind while we're waiting for the phones to light up? Get in the queue, listeners, at 813-239-9663. So, Gary, what's on your mind right now?
8: Well, what's jumping out at me is the fact that the governor only has, what, about 6-7 months left in his term, but he's spending money like a drunken sailor. And in particular, the money that's being spent on alligator Alcatraz is just completely off the chain. The Florida emergency, well, first of all, he's done all of this under a so-called emergency involving immigration, which he declared back in January of 2023. And since then, he has renewed that every 60 days, including
7: as the law requires in
8: January, right? Yep. So he's made it clear that he's going to continue, in his mind, it's going to be an emergency for the rest of his term. And what that allows him to do is avoid a lot of state laws, like competitive bidding laws and getting more than one bid for a particular service. And instead, what he's done is he's doled out millions and millions of dollars in no-bid contracts to his friends.
7: To his cronies.
8: Yeah,
7: right.
8: And his supporters.
7: Right.
8: And so, there was an article this week that talked about the fact that they've spent $405 million in the last 6 months.
7: Yeah, I read that it was $608 million that he told Floridians was going to be reimbursed by FEMA. And now, in connection with this lawsuit that the Friends of the Everglades and Earth Justice and the Miccosukee Tribe has filed against Alligator Alley's construction because they didn't do any sort of environmental impact studies, in connection with that lawsuit, the feds have testified that they have no intention of paying Florida back that $608 million because that would mean that it was a federal project and then they would have to follow federal environmental rules, and they don't want to do it. So they're just walking away from their commitment to reimburse the taxpayers of the state of Florida. And now we are on the hook for that $608 million with no chance of getting it back. I mean, it's insane. And the state doesn't want to take responsibility for the facility. They want the feds to pay for it. So meanwhile, the conditions there are absolutely horrific, and no one is taking responsibility. And it's a travesty.
8: Yeah, and what's crazy about it is that they were lying to the judge, you know, that they were saying at first when she said, you've got to shut this thing down because there's not there hadn't been an environmental study done. They said, oh, no, it's not a federal project. It's a state project, right? We're paying for this. And meanwhile, they're saying, you are going to reimburse us, right?
7: And DeSantis had said originally, this is all going to be reimbursed by FEMA. Yeah.
8: The feds have said, we're not going to give you any money until you do the environmental study that's required for a federal project, because it's an immigration detention facility, and immigration is solely a federal project.
7: Right. So DeSantis took it on with no hope of being of having the taxpayers of Florida being reimbursed. All right. The phones have started. I'm happy to say we have Vivian on the line. I'm not sure what town Vivian's from, but she wants to talk about the legislation, the domestic terrorism legislation. Vivian, you're on the air.
9: Hi. This is Vivian from Waimama.
7: All right. Vivian from Waimama.
9: I am sadly a constituent of Danny Alvarez. He's on speed dial. He hears from me several times a week, or his office does. I never get a response. But my comment is that the people here in Tampa Bay need, and your listeners need to be paying attention, because some of the worst legislation that is affecting all of us every single day with all of the traffic and congestion and urban sprawl and paving over everything is coming out of Tampa Bay legislators. In addition to this terrorism ridiculousness, Danny Alvarez is a sponsor of a bill that will allow public conservation lands to be turned over to agriculture. So agricultural best interests are being served.
7: Yeah, that one looks like it's a little bit like it's being held back a little bit. I'm not sure. You think
9: agricultural best interests are being served?
7: Yeah, that one looks like it's a little bit like it's being held back.

0: is the one proposing this is absolutely maddening. We also have Michael Owen proposing more urban sprawl in the Little Manatee River, you know, southwest Hillsborough County, where he's proposing more development. He's also the one proposing that we only have single representation on the Hillsborough County Board of County Commissioners.
1: That's another
2: horrible idea.
0: And local people, we are already suffering from loss of rural lands and habitat and paving over the world and water pollution and everything else. And we need to vote these people out, because I strongly suspect that the reason they're proposing all these crazy ideas is because they're afraid they're going to lose power soon. And they need to.
1: All right.
0: And they're trying to get whatever they can.
1: All right, Vivian, I've got another call from a caller who also wants to talk about agriculture. So let's hear what Jerry in St. Pete has to say. Thank you for your call, Vivian. Appreciate it.
0: Thank you.
1: All right, Jerry in St. Pete, you want to talk about agriculture too?
3: I do. So thank you so much. You guys do a great job. Now, obviously, there's a lot of cataclysmic things happening right now. I think we can all agree upon that. So, you're doing a great job. So if we can't address it today, if we could put it on your calendar for later, you have programs on WMNF, the Sustainable Living Show, and things like that that start to talk about agriculture. But what I don't hear, because it's just doesn't happen, is where is our food going to come from? You know, like, where is the status of the Florida citrus is in trouble, but without planning at this point, you got to start somewhere. So I know we can't address all these problems right now. Thank you so much for the work that you do. I know you all are very dedicated. The music is fantastic. But, I mean, I'm a farmer, so, like, where's the food going to come from?
1: Well, okay. It sounds like you agree with Vivian that there's a risk to these bills that are pending to take over rural lands for more sprawl and development. And so that's certainly something that our listeners should pay attention to if they're concerned with things like, where's our food going to come from if we don't have any farmland left in Florida?
3: You can't drink it. You can't even drink it.
1: Right. All right, Jerry, thank you for your call.
3: One more thing, okay?
1: All right, hurry up.
3: I lost my...
1: All right, well, I've got other people in the queue, so I'm going to let them come into the discussion, but thanks for your call.
2: Good luck.
1: Before we go on, I've got a couple emails or text messages I want to read. I've got somebody who's saying, accusing me of being in favor of terrorism, I guess because I've been against this domestic terrorist legislation. Hey, listen, here's the thing. I'm concerned with who's selecting what group is a domestic terrorist group. I mean, this seems like an opportunity for people in the FDLE, for people in the Republican regime to pick on, for example, you know, Muslim advocacy organizations. DeSantis issued an executive order a couple months ago labeling CAIR, C-A-I-R, which is a Muslim civil rights organization, as a terrorist organization when they are an organization that champions civil rights for Muslims. I mean, that's it. And, you know, that this law that they want to pass that says you can't fund any sort of domestic terrorist organization, that looks like an attack on, you know, private Muslim schools. So it's not that I support terrorism, it's that I don't support having these very vague...
2: laws that attack thought and opinion.
1: Right. Or religion or ethnicity that put in the hands of one person the opportunity to make these decisions with no in secret. That's the other thing. This proposal suggests that these labelings of organizations as domestic terrorist organizations is going to take place

0: place in secret. So there's no opportunity to rebut allegations against the labeling of your organization as a domestic terror. So that's where I'm at with that. Not that I support terrorism. I mean, that's just insane. All right. I've got, let's see, who's been hanging on the longest? I've got Mary Poole, who wants to talk about legislation. You're on the air, Mary.
1: Hi, good morning. Can you hear me okay?
0: Yep.
1: All right, good. First of all, this isn't why I'm calling, but in response to that last thing, if you remember in Minnesota, Renee Good and Alex Pretty were considered domestic terrorists.
2: Yeah.
1: Right? I mean, this domestic terrorist bill targets people who disagree. That's what it's all about. So thank you for standing up for that. My concern, and I was listening to something on NPR this morning, I didn't know about this, about the attack on unions, DeSantis. I think it's Republican Senator from Lee County introduced Bill 1296 to curtail unions even further, but giving an exemption to the unions that support him, which are the
2: police and
0: police,
2: fire.
0: Police, law enforcement.
1: I'm horrified at this. It's specifically, as I understand it, it's meant to target teachers' unions and people who are critical of him.
0: Absolutely.
1: It's just another nail in the coffin of our freedoms to speak and for the people to express opposition. And I find that really horrifying.
0: Yeah, that's another thing that's working its way through the legislature. So pay attention to that,
2: yeah,
0: listeners.
2: They're trying to make it harder to vote in union elections, and they're trying to stack the deck, saying that you need a higher percentage of votes to start or even keep your union.
0: Yeah,
2: and
0: right.
2: And this follows on the heels of what they did a couple of years ago, which
0: right.
2: said, you know, you have to pay, you have to have a certain percentage of your members, and then they wouldn't allow payroll deductions.
0: Right, that made it harder to keep the numbers up. All right, thank you, Mary. Thanks for calling
1: You're
0: in.
1: Welcome.
0: We appreciate it. All right, I've got Mike in Sarasota. You're on the air, Mike.
3: Great. Thank you for taking my call. Let me get you off the speakerphone.
0: Yep.
3: I'll get you on. First off, I just want to echo what the previous caller just said, which is this has to be considered as just another attack on free speech and dissent in America. The Trump administration and their allies have been relentlessly attacking education, law firms, and any other dissidents and anybody that you can. Who
0: now, something really interesting happened with the law firms this week. I don't know if you saw, but on Monday,
3: DOJ is renewing its assault on them.
0: No, but on Monday, DOJ announced that they were going to abandon their fight to preserve the executive orders against the law firms. And then yesterday, they filed something with the court that said, oops, sorry, we are not abandoning our appeals. We are going to continue our fight against the law firms.
3: Well,
0: these people are clowns.
3: But anyway, but getting back to what to the main purpose you mentioned at the beginning, I completely agree with you that this bill about terrorism is a bad bill because it's vague language. It criminalizes opinions, and it sounds unconstitutional. And if it can make CARE illegal, an organization like CARE illegal, which has never committed any violence, it could certainly make an organization like WMNF illegal.
0: WMNF, the ACLU, it could, Planned Parenthood. I mean, there are any number of organizations that they could accuse of being a domestic terrorist organization because they don't like their viewpoint.
3: Right. And the thing about the ACLU is we may be counting on the ACLU to actually attack this law. And if they make them illegal, then we don't have anybody.
0: Exactly. Exactly.
3: So,
0: right.
3: So that gets to my questions for you. I have two questions for you about this. With the bill being this bad, can it be challenged preemptively? That's my first question. Can various organizations such as the ACLU and maybe even WMNF go to court to challenge it preemptively?
0: No, it can't.
3: Okay. All right. Well, then my second question is that if we can't challenge it preemptively, what about, do we have to wait for actual enforcement of the bill to them to actually enforce it upon somebody? And then if so, is there any inkling that there is anything, any group of people in Florida who will then challenge it.
0: Well, okay, let me answer that, putting on my lawyer hat. Gary also is a lawyer. But, you know, a controversy has to be ripe to go to court. It has to be alive, you know? It can't be something speculative. The courts will not hear a speculative complaint. So, yeah, it has to be, there has to be an actual law that's been passed into law. There has to be an actual controversy.
2: And you have to have standing to bring the suit.
0: Yes, so that's why.
2: So you have to be in the target zone of you know, this particular law in order to
0: So those are really good questions, Mike. I'm glad you asked them, but those are the answers. No, so the law would have to be passed, and somebody would have to be the target of it, or an organization would have to be the target of it, and then presumably that organization or that person could sue. But part of the problem with this law is that one of the companion pieces of legislation makes the whole process secret. So you don't know until you maybe lose your FCC license like WMNF, or until the FDLE is at your door and seizing all your computers and your electronic devices and shutting you down. You just don't know. But thank you for raising those issues that I think they're important, and it's important for people to know. I got to let you go, Mike. I'm sorry. I've got a big queue here of people waiting to get on air. So thank you for calling in. Appreciate it. Okay, I've got Greg in Tampa. You're on the line. You're on the air. I'm sorry.
4: Yeah, great. Listen, thanks. I'm a big supporter of WMNF.
0: Well, thank you.
4: You're welcome. And I appreciate you bringing this to light, because I was shocked to hear it, to be honest. You know, what's disturbing a lot of times is the right, they say something for everybody else to parrot. For instance, anybody who's in opposition to, like, the Iran war, you know, we're pro-terrorist. This is their talking point. This is their what they parrot. And we hear it all the time. And then they always have something to say that's, you know, just they'll try to figure something out to paint us with a different view as being pro-terrorist or, you know,
0: anti-American.
2: I'm frequently called a communist on Facebook, which is it couldn't be any less true.
0: Yeah, I know. You know, we're called un-American because, you know, we challenge authoritarianism. We challenge fascism. I mean, that's certainly something that I do on the show. And as I mentioned earlier, I just got a text message from somebody saying, oh, so you're in favor of terrorism, you know, which is couldn't be further
2: absurd.
0: From the truth.
4: But ridiculous.
0: It is ridiculous. But I'm disturbed to hear that this is the first that you are hearing about these bills that are pending in the legislature. You know, here on Midpoint, I try to focus really heavily on what is happening in the Florida legislature, because I don't think that the media does a good enough job to educate Floridians about what's happening up in Tallahassee. And then it becomes too late. All of a sudden we turn around and people are screaming, why can't I protect my trees in my city or in my neighborhood? Or why can't we ban single use plastic bags? Or, you know, why is there so much development in in my rural community? I mean, all these things that are happening and people don't notice until it's too late, when the laws have been passed and their freedoms have been restricted and their ability to control their own communities and the life within their communities is gone because they've gotten rid of home rule. I mean, these are things that people don't understand are affected directly by what happens in Tallahassee. And for the last, like, three decades, pretty much, we've had a Republican-controlled supermajority in the legislature that has frankly been making our lives more difficult. And, you know, they continue to push the boundaries. They can continue to make it so that it becomes more and more difficult to elect anybody but them. You know, right now we've got DeSantis, who is trying to redistrict our congressional districts mid-decade, which has not been done before.
2: And illegal under the Florida Constitution if it's done for political purposes.
0: Yeah, and yet they're going to go ahead and do it. He's called a special session for that purpose after the end of the regular session in a couple weeks. So anyway, thank you, Greg, and thank you for letting me know that talking about this stuff is hopefully bringing to light some things that people are not otherwise aware of. So I appreciate that. Thanks for calling in.
2: Yeah, Shelley, when I hear people complaining about Washington, D.C. and that's the big problem, I said, you're looking too far north. It's Tallahassee that's really affecting your life on a daily basis more often.
0: Yeah, and people do not understand that their voices make a difference in Tallahassee. You know, if you're like Vivian, a caller earlier, a constituent of Danny Alvarez, you need to let Danny Alvarez know what you think about his bill create these sort of secret terrorism labels that can make you subject to arrest and shut you down. I mean, you need to let him know that. You need to let Jose Alvarez, who is some kind of a Democrat, allegedly, who is a co-sponsor of this bill. I mean, you need to let him know what you think of that.
2: We're talking about criminal prosecution, you know, and it's just, I've been watching the legislature for years, decades, really, and in the last 15 years or so, that the willingness to pass blatantly unconstitutional laws just because they want to, and let the you know, damn the consequences, we'll let somebody sue us and make it go away, it is not the way to run a state government. But that's what we've got.
0: Well, and you know, the court system moves very slowly. You know, that's the problem. So bad things are passed in Tallahassee. Bad laws are passed in Tallahassee. Then the laws are enforced. Then somebody or an organization sues, and it goes to court. And it just gives the DeSantis regime an opportunity to send more money to their favored law firms to defend laws that they know are blatantly unconstitutional, but that they want to get to the Florida Supreme Court, because the Florida Supreme Court is a wholly owned subsidiary now of the DeSantis regime. And so, you know, it's a vicious circle here.
2: Yeah, the amount that's paid for legal fees on all these lawsuits is staggering.
0: Yeah, last year they added something like $11 million to the budget for legal defense of all of these crazy laws and executive orders. Okay, we are doing a talk back town hall here on Midpoint WMNF, and we want to hear from you today about what you want to talk about, what you're worried about, what kinds of things in the news are disturbing to you, and what you think our listeners should be focused on, should be understanding. So give us a call at 813-239-9663. 813-239-9663. That's the studio call-in number, and we want to hear from you during the live show with the news that you think is important for our listeners to pay attention to. So, I'm here. I'm Shelley Rebeck. I'm your host of Midpoint. I've got Gary Gibbons with me, and we're ready to talk about what you want to talk about. So, let's see. I've got a text message here that says, from 5779, good morning. Does Florida Tallahassee believe voters deserve Eric, E-R-I-C, given the allegations of rampant election fraud? Okay, I'm not sure that I understand the question. I'm not sure whether the texter is suggesting that Eric is a bad thing or a good thing, but Eric is a national program that allows supervisors of elections around the country to communicate with each other so that they can know whether somebody has voted in more than one place, and to make sure that we don't have people voting in multiple places, in multiple elections. And Florida has withdrawn from ERIC, from the ERIC program. So we no longer have that access, that opportunity to look for that type of election fraud. So, yeah, I'm not sure I understand your question, but I will say that I think that withdrawing from the ERIC program is a bad thing and a dangerous thing. And I don't think that Florida should have done that, but they did. So I don't know if that answers your question. All right. What else do we have, here? I have an email from Fred who says that, we have laws that prevent our government from conducting secret surveillance of its citizens. Pray that they are followed and upheld. This is from Fred in Michigan. And he's citing to the Fourth Amendment of the United States Constitution that protects against unreasonable secret government surveillance requiring warrants based on probable cause. And, you know, Fred, you're right. But as we've noticed, the constitutional impediments don't seem to really stop these people from passing unconstitutional laws.
2: We've got ICE agents busting down people's doors without search warrants. You know, they have created something they call an administrative warrant, which is totally outside of the purview of the Fourth Amendment.
0: Yeah.
2: So.
0: Yeah. Okay. Let's hear from John in Lutz. John, you're on the air.
5: Yes, thank you for taking my call. About the bill designating groups as terrorists or terrorist-supporting organizations.
0: Yep.
5: I wonder if I could play a little bit of devil's advocate. I'm actually glad if that there would be finally a way that we can designate AIPAC a terrorist organization, since it supports the terrorism and the genocide of Palestinians. So I'm all for sending everyone who's an AIPAC supporter to prison.
0: Well, the likelihood of that happening, I think, is really slim, John. I mean, you know, that's the thing about having these processes in secret, first of all. There's no ability to influence what goes on in those rooms. There's no ability to influence what kind of conclusions are rendered. And, you know, your opinion, I don't know how, other than calling into shows like this, I don't know how you would get that to the people to whom it would matter. But, you know, given the fact that we have this Republican-controlled supermajority in Florida and a Republican-controlled executive branch, Republican-controlled judicial branch, the notion that they would declare AIPAC a terrorist organization, I think that's, like, really slim. I don't think that's going to happen. But,
5: well,
0: you know.
5: We've been trying to keep hope alive, and we need to vote people in the office who will support justice.
0: Okay.
2: That's amen.
0: Yeah. Agree with you there. Thank you for calling in, John. Appreciate it.
5: Thank you.
0: All right. Let's see. I've got... all right. We've got a bunch of text messages here that I wanted to go through. Gary, what else is on your list of things that you wanted to talk about with the listeners?
2: Well, you know, at the risk of leaving the state of Florida issues, I have to talk about this war that was started over the weekend. And what really jumped out at me was a decision that was made by Kash Patel just a few days ago to fire a bunch of people, a dozen agents and staff members from the counterintelligence unit tasked with monitoring threats from Iran, of all places. Right? They were ousted for the simple reason that they were also involved in looking at the records that the president took to Mar-a-Lago. Remember the the documents case that, yeah. that was dismissed by Eileen Cannon.
0: Yeah.
2: You know, I guess Kash Patel was embarrassed or called on the carpet by the president for his behavior at the Olympics, and so he has to come back and get in his good graces by firing people. But there's been this huge lack of concern, I would say, for our security here at home. We've between Kash Patel firing people from the FBI and Pam Bondi firing people from the DOJ, we have lost hundreds of years of experience and qualifications for people who have been career employees who are doing the job of keeping us safe.
0: Yeah.
2: And that's just disappeared, you know. And
0: yeah, I mean, without, you know, we like to keep it Florida focused, but you know, so without getting too far afield on that, the idea that that we are not exposed by virtue of Trump's foray into you know, Israel's war against Iran, the idea that we as citizens here are not exposed to the potential for, you know,
2: retaliation.
0: Something sure. At home here, you know, like 9/11 type activity by Iran is, you know, it's silly. We're here in Tampa, Florida, which is the site of Central Command, which governs our wars in the Middle East. I mean, we are, of all places in the United States, probably the most exposed because of that. Because what we've seen is that Iran is retaliating against all these American military sites throughout the Middle East. You know, it would their missiles cannot reach Tampa.
2: Nope.
0: Okay, they cannot reach Tampa, but certainly bad actors can reach Tampa. You know, bad actors, individuals can reach Tampa, and you know, it's important to keep that in mind when you think about whether it's worth what we are doing in connection with our bombing campaign in Iran, you know?
2: And the people that were fired for political reasons are the ones that were charged with investigating those types of counterterrorism, you know, attacks. So it's frightening, and it's disturbing from a lack of planning and a lack of you know, everything that's going on in this war.
0: Yeah, I mean, it's just going to encourage more chaos throughout the region, more refugees. Anyway, I want to bring it back to a Florida issue, though, because we like to be Florida focused here on Midpoint. Meanwhile, get your pen and write down our call-in number if you have something to add. 813-239-9663. If you're a new caller, we want to hear from you. Another thing that's been on my mind is that Florida just cut off all access to HIV treatment for 16,000 people. And Florida's not alone. Florida's one of 20 states that have taken similar measures to restrict access to HIV treatment. Why? That's not just cruelty. It's a major public health crisis in the making. Now, you may think, well, that doesn't affect me. I'm not HIV positive. I don't have AIDS. Or I take PrEP to prevent it. I'm undetectable. But listen, without access to HIV treatment, it is absolutely inevitable that HIV is going to spread. And as it spreads, we risk it mutating. And all of a sudden, maybe PrEP doesn't work anymore. Maybe current treatments don't work anymore. Maybe more and more people are susceptible to getting HIV and AIDS. And more people are dying. And in the meantime, more people are sick and are burdening our healthcare system so that people with other health issues have less access to emergency rooms, to doctors, to hospital treatment. You know, why do this, Florida? Why? Why invite this health crisis? For what? You know, let me just speak to people who have lost their access to this HIV treatment for a minute. And let you know that the federal Centers for Medicare and Medicaid, which is CMS, they have some resources for you. So you want to check the CMS website, or you want to Google the special enrollment period for Florida ADAP consumers. And see if you can get some assistance through that program, because Florida has abandoned you, I'm sorry to say.
2: Yeah, there's another Senate bill that, the governor is heavily in favor of. It's Senate Bill 1756 that is trying to relax the standards for having your children vaccinated before they go to school.
0: Yeah.
2: And so, you know, they're... Thankfully, right now, there's no House bill that's a companion, but who knows? The, you know, this is the really scary part of the legislative session where they start tacking things on to other bills to try to sneak them through. And so the concern is, you know, right now, as of February 26th, there are 107 confirmed measles cases in Florida. Remember, we thought we had eradicated that. And we're like third in the nation in the number of measles cases. Well, if you want to invite, that to explode, let's stop vaccinating kids before they go to school.
0: Yeah, right now they're prohibiting public schools from requiring mandating vaccinations, and now they want to extend that to private schools as well. So I don't know where you're going to send your kid to school if you're concerned about that. If you have a kid who's, you know, got a suppressed immune system and has to worry about being infected by other unvaccinated kids, I don't know where you're going to send your kid to school to keep them, keep their health safe.
2: We call it public health for a reason. You know, a lot of these things that we do are to protect the population at large. And, we're just, I mentioned to you before the show started, our Surgeon Generals used to be the best doctor you could find, right? And now the one that's being proposed on the national level doesn't have a medical license. And we've talked about Joseph Dapo many times.
0: Yeah.
2: Here, another vaccine denier.
0: Another quack.
2: So that's what we've got.
0: That's what we've got. You're on the air with Midpoint on WMNF.org, and we are in our Talkback Town Hall with listeners. Give us a call if you want to be heard. We've got a few minutes left before the end of the show. Our number is 813-239-9663 is our studio line. One thing I want to point out before we run out of time is that Florida wants to do its own little SAVE Act. They want to tighten voter eligibility rules. And if this passes into law, it's going to mean many students and seniors and women who have changed their names during their lifetime will be blocked from casting a ballot in Florida. House Bill 991 contains a wide-ranging set of changes to the state election code, including new proof of citizenship requirements when registering to vote or voting at the polls, by reducing the kinds of photo ID cards that can be used when you show up to vote or when voting by mail, requiring your legal citizenship status to be posted on your driver's license, so you may need a new driver's license, or get a passport, which is expensive. It's like $130 or $150 bucks to get a passport. So people registering to vote in Florida would need to provide proof of U.S. citizenship through a valid passport or a citizenship certificate or a birth certificate, a certified copy of a birth certificate from a United States jurisdiction, a number of different things that are going to make it much more difficult for people to register to vote and to vote in Florida. Now, this is a particularly Florida law that they're trying to pass. This is not the Federal SAVE Act. The Federal SAVE Act looks like it's going to go down to defeat.
2: Yeah, because the Senate's not going to take it up.
0: Right, right. But this is a particular Florida laws that they're trying to pass to make it more difficult to vote in Florida.
2: And this has nothing to do with election security. Yeah, let's be clear. The elections in Florida are safe and I've worked elections. You have too.
0: And this is a way to keep people from changing the Republican-controlled regime that we have in Florida, where they control all branches of government and they have a supermajority in the legislature. This is a chance for them to maintain that control by reducing the pool of voters. All right, I've got a couple calls here. I'm going to take Jack in Tampa. You're on the line. You want to talk about stadium construction?
6: Yes, ma'am. They have plans to build a new stadium for the Rays in Tampa, and they want us, the taxpayers, to fit half the bill of it, which is $2.5 billion. Plus, they announced that the Buccaneers want to spend $2.5 billion to renovate their stadium. So somehow we, as the taxpayers, are going to get stuck paying for half of it.
0: Well, you may be right. I mean,
2: and the governor seems hell-bent to just give away state assets as part of this deal as well.
0: Yes, he wants to give away the land on the campus of the Hillsborough Community College. It's not called Community College anymore, isn't it?
2: Just Hillsborough College.
0: Hillsborough College, yeah. He wants to give away the land there.
2: And the DMV office that's on MLK.
0: That serves so many people who may now need to get new driver's licenses to be able to vote.
2: And it was just renovated a couple of years ago, but he just wants to give that to the developers that would not be used for the stadium or parking, but would be part of the commercial development piece of this whole thing. They want a 100-acre site so that they can have a mixed-use commercial and residential and all these other things around the stadium, and the governor seems more than willing to give that away as part of this deal.
0: Yeah, and I don't even know who to talk to about that. Who's like controlling that? Is it the governor? Is it the county commission that has to approve that? Is it? I guess it's the state. You know, the state, the board of trustees of the university system too. I'm not even sure. Like who do we even object to on this plan?
6: But I'm telling you right now, the taxpayers,
0: we're going to be on the hook for it.
6: We're going to be on the hook for all this.
0: Yeah, well, thank you for calling in and raising that
2: good
0: issue,
2: question.
0: Jack. Appreciate it. All right, I can take one more call quickly. This is Marie from Indian Rocks Beach. You're on the air. Make it quick, please.
7: Good morning. Thank you for your show. What I want to point out to the world, basically, ever listening, is the separation of voting and schools to be just dealt with statewide. The problem with that is if you live in Florida and you want to move to another state, the reason we have the Board of Education is so that you can take a child out of second grade, move to another state, and put them in second grade because we have some cohesive education rules. When they try to stop that, it's just another way to keep people down, keep them behind, keep them poor, and under their finger. So we all have to fight as hard as we can because it's the wealthy people who are trying to turn our country into a one-sided playing field.
0: Well, you know, that's another interesting question, Marie. You know, more and more people are probably in Florida pulling their kids out of public school and putting them in homeschool, which is not subject to the same kinds of rigorous regulation that the public schools are for curriculum and testing.
7: Yeah, and it leaves them open for abuse, which is what has been proven. Yes, some people do an amazing job, but the majority of us cannot handle homeschooling. And they do it as a way of not having accountability for their children.
0: Right.
7: Yeah.
0: And also, we've also got, can you take us off speakerphone? Because there's a lot of
2: And we're paying people to homeschool now.
0: Yeah, we're paying people. And they also have this new thing now where the state is going to give charter schools a free use of public school buildings and assets and janitorial services and cafeteria services. And that, you know, this whole Schools of Hope thing. Now, they're basically trying to turn over what is a public asset to private businesses.
7: Same with prisons. It's not good.
0: Without the accountability that that is required of public schools. Yeah. Well, thank you for your call. Appreciate it. You bringing this up,
7: have
0: too.
7: Have a great day.
0: Thank you. I've got a message here that says, why is that bad that only citizens are by law allowed to vote? Okay, somebody has sent me a text message from 4783 who wants to know, why is that bad that only citizens are allowed to vote? Nobody's saying that that's bad. Only citizens should be allowed to vote. But here's the thing. They take us out of the ERIC system so that we can't check people's status around the country. They've now made it so that supervisors of elections can't check through. Right now, they can check through the Social Security system to see if you're a citizen. There are so many other ways that they can establish your status as a citizen, short of making you purchase a $150 passport or something to prove your status. It's not that there's any objection to having only citizens vote. The objection is to making it more difficult for individuals to establish that they are a citizen.
2: And if you have to pay for that, isn't that a poll tax?
0: Yes,
2: that we outlawed?
0: It's just like a poll tax. Yeah, so I want to be clear. I have no objection to making sure that citizens only are our voters. And in fact, every possible research has shown that there aren't, you know, major numbers of people who aren't citizens voting. Very, very, very small. I don't have the numbers in front of me right now, but it's very, very small.
2: It's not an issue.
0: It's not an issue. This is not because we have non-citizens voting. This is because they want to restrict the people who do vote. That's what it is. It's just, let's just be real clear on that. Nobody wants non-citizens to vote.
2: And they don't.
0: All right.
2: They'll be deported if they do.
0: Yeah.
2: You know.
0: Okay. We are at the end of the show now. I'm really sorry. That's all we have time for today. Thanks so much again for your support during our pledge drive. We are very grateful. Thanks to Gary Gibbons for joining us today, and to our WMNF volunteers, Jessica Green for getting us on the air, and Daria Miranova for taking your calls. I want to remind you that Midpoint is going to be sponsoring our next WaveMakers speaker series on Wednesday, April 8th, when we will be hosting historian Robert Fiesler, author of American Scare, Florida's Hidden Cold War on Black and Queer Lives, which is the story of the Johns Committee, Florida's own version of the House Un-American Activities Committee in the 50s and 60s. Robert is a really interesting speaker, and this will be a scintillating evening of Florida history that has frightening implications for what is happening in our politics today. So tickets are only $10 in advance, and you can get them at WMNF.org/events. I hope to see you there on April 8th at the Commodore. Now stay tuned for Talking Animals. We are WMNF Tampa, and we are out.

0: Good morning. This is Talking Animals on WMNF. I'm Duncan Strauss. My guest today is Mark Beckhoff, Professor Emeritus of Ecology and Evolutionary Biology at the University of Colorado Boulder. Beckhoff has written and recorded more than 30 books, and clearly he doesn't plan to stop writing anytime soon. Indeed, part of the reason he's joining me on the show today is to discuss his new book, Love in Their Hearts, A Celebration of Animal Emotions and a Guide to Compassionate Action, co-written by Jeff Campbell and featuring a foreword by the late Jane Goodall. With a style and tone that will likely appeal to younger readers while delivering science-based information and anecdotes that should delight and fascinate an adult audience, Beckhoff and Campbell string together any number of examples of non-human animals exhibiting playfulness, empathy, grief, curiosity, love, and other emotions that may surprise readers of various ages, I suppose. Beckhoff has won many awards for his research on animal behavior, animal emotions, cognitive ethology, compassionate conservation, and animal protection, including the Exemplar Award from the Animal Behavior Society. He's co-chair of the Ethics Committee of the Jane Goodall Institute and is a former Guggenheim Fellow. We'll discuss the new book and more when I speak with Dr. Mark Beckhoff here in just a moment on Talking Animals on WMNF. Coming up later on today's program, I'll speak with Sarah Richardson of the James Museum about Menagerie at the Museum, a special event happening at the James this Saturday, August 15th, providing access to an assortment of live animals and representatives from several of Pinellas County Animal Rescue and Wildlife Conservation Organizations, plus an opportunity to see the special exhibit about wolves by photographer Ronan Donovan that we highlighted on the show in early May, and more than that as well. We're about Menagerie at the Museum and the James Museum later in today's program. Right now, though, let's get into the conversation with Dr. Mark Beckhoff about his new book, Love in Their Hearts, with a reminder that I invite you to join the conversation by calling 813-239-9663, emailing dj@wmnf.org, or texting 813-433-0885. Let's welcome Dr. Mark Beckhoff to Talking Animals on WMNF. Good morning, Mark.
1: Good morning, Duncan. Thanks for having me, and hello, everybody who's listening.
0: Thanks so much for joining us, and congratulations on the new book, which I look forward to discussing with you in a moment or two. First, though, as I noted in the introduction, Jane Goodall wrote the foreword, and you're involved with the Jane Goodall Foundation. She was such a towering figure. I'd love to hear your observations and some experiences about her.
1: Yeah, well, Jane was a very close friend, colleague, and we both shared a love for P.T. Scotch, which she called her cough medicine. I worked with Jane on other books. We wrote a book called The Ten Trusts that was published in 2002, and we worked on a whole lot of different projects. And in fact, we have a young kids book coming out in February 2027 called Every Elephant Has a Name. So, you know, in addition to being an ambassador for hope and peace and compassion and love, Jane also was a crack scientist. Her book called The Chimpanzees of Gombe that was published in 1986 is still the standard for field work on great apes and other animals. So people sometimes forget that she had a PhD from Cambridge University in the UK. And we gave Jane a book for her birthday called Jane Goodall at 90, which presents what we who we call the real Jane. She had a great sense of humor and had a very light side. And sometimes she lamented that people didn't know that she had that great sense of humor. But anyway, I value the many years we were close colleagues who traveled all over the world. And I really am looking forward to our young kids book coming out in February 2027.
0: Well, that sounds great. And since you note that she kind of wished more people realized there was that lighter side to her, I guess I'm curious, given your long association with her, if there's something you can share, an anecdote or detail about her that we might all find surprising on reflecting that lighter side or some other aspect.
1: Yeah, I mean, one was, of course, her love for Scotch. That became very apparent because the New York Times ran an article about her life, and they actually had Scotch in the title of it. But yeah, something, like I said before, that people, I think they knew, but they didn't really realize was how good of a scientist she was. So working closely with her, some people would say, oh, you know, she's so busy, she's traveling all over the world. And I was too for a while. And, you know, how much does she really put into these projects? So the Forward for Love in Their Hearts is a good example, as is our kids' book that's forthcoming. We worked hard. She didn't just slap her name on things. In fact, there were things, not for me, thank goodness, but others where she just chose not to put her name on because she didn't have the time to do the rigorous editing, if you will.
0: Yeah.
1: So the Forward for Love in Their Hearts went through a lot of iterations, and the text for our young forthcoming kids book went through a lot of edits, and we finally got to the point where if she was traveling and I was traveling, I would send her the text that I liked in blue and the text that I didn't like in red and the text on which I was kind of ambivalent in green. And often her emails were blue, love Jane from Europe, South Africa, or wherever she was.
0: Mm-hmm.
1: But really hard worker. And her loss was extremely unexpected. I had been in contact with her not long before. And we finished the text for the kids' book last summer. But the day before she passed, I sent her some of the preliminary artwork, and she never got to see it. So that was sad.
0: Yeah.
1: But all in all, good friend, good colleague, and a lovely woman.
0: For sure. And one of the things I was thinking about when I was reading the book and read the foreword, of course, and the book is dedicated to Jane as well, is that... Yeah, like you noted earlier, some people kind of overlooked the fact that she had a PhD, she was a serious scientist. But even beyond that, I got thinking recently and having interviewed her a couple times and thinking about her those times, that she also was tremendously gifted as a scientist. I mean, she didn't just have a PhD in the training and the rigor that goes with that. There was something extra special about her. When you think about that, the research from Gombe still stands as hugely significant all these years later. That says a lot more about someone than just that they have a PhD.
1: No, absolutely. I mean, you know, as late as last year, she was going back to Gombe and walking through what was left of the forest, of course, because, you know, when she got there, it was heavily treed, heavily forested. And some of the pictures now of the of Gombe, the Gombe Research Station in Tanzania, show no trees. But she had a knack for observation, and it was a very keen knack because we spent some time looking at some animals years ago, and you know, she just had a keen eye, and she really had this ability to get into their heads and hearts, if you will. And that was one of the landmarks of her research when she started. You know, she named the animals, she talked about individual personalities. She had the F family of, you know, Feigen, Flo, and other animals. And she was told by people or her mentors at Cambridge that, you know, quote, we don't name animals or talk about personalities. Clearly she did. And that had a marked effect on my graduate training because she had already been in the field for about a decade when I started doing this work. And her husband at the time, Hugo von Leeuwenhoek, the famous National Geographic photographer, used to stay with me when he was in the States. So I had like a sneak preview of what Jane was doing before she just started publishing her work. But she was a keen field ethologist, and that's how she prefers to be thought of these days.
0: Yeah. Well, one last thing before we move on to other things, including the book, obviously, et cetera. But did you ever join her in her nightly ritual of a swig of whiskey?
1: Yeah.
0: Something tells me you did.
1: Yeah. When we traveled, we shared whiskey. I mean, you know, we weren't lushes, but it was lovely to end a long day. And when we did our Zooms, I often did them. I live in Boulder, Colorado, and so there was about a 7-hour difference, depending where she was, but if she were home in the UK. And so we would do them at maybe 2 or 3 my time and 9 or 10 at night her time. And the night that we gave her the surprise birthday book, Jane Goodall at 90, it was the day before New Year's, December 31st, 2023 because she turned 90 in 2024. We wanted the book to be a surprise. We have 90 original essays in there. And we were starting to get wind that somebody was going to blow the secret. So we did a Zoom. And it was noon here and 7 there. And we all toasted at the end. And I thought I could fool her and the other 3 people on the Zoom by lifting an empty glass. And she said, "Mark, your glass is empty." So often when I did my Zooms with her at noon or 3 in the afternoon in Boulder, Colorado, it would just be a nap afterwards. It was like, I once said, "Jane, I can't do this." And she said, "Well, we've got a toast." And I said, "Well, Jane, you're going to sleep. And I've got like the rest of the day." But over those toasts too, just to be honest, like when we were writing the 10 Trusts, I think it was in the year 2001, Jane and Mary Lewis, who was her, still is basically her executive assistant, shared a home for about 5 days. They gave us a house where we were. So at night we would, you know, maybe have a shot of scotch and talk science. And both our mothers were important in our lives. And that was another shared, you know, aspect of my relationship with her. My mom was very important to me. She was somewhat of an empath. And everyone knows that when Jane first went to Gombe in 1960, she couldn't go alone. It wouldn't have been safe. So her mom went, and her mom sort of became the camp physician taking care of the locals. So there was a lot of overlap in our early lives and our later lives as scientists.
0: Yeah. Well, I always thought it was, you know, that the whole ritual was fascinating. We did talk about it on at least one of the interviews that we did on the show. And I kind of had the secret hope that
1: scientists.
0: Yeah. Well, I always thought it was, you know, that the whole ritual was fascinating. We did talk about it on at least one of the interviews that we did.

0: when she did do it.
1: Yeah, it was a really good way to end the day because, like I said, I've traveled with her in a lot of different countries, and the days were really long. And, you know, maybe at 8 or 9 at night local time, it would just be a time when we could just kick back and chat about the day and, you know, just often have personal stories about our moms and other things that were going on in her life.
0: Yeah.
1: But the discussions about the books, including the foreword for Love in Their Hearts, they were really detailed. I mean, I make that point just because she had the energy of a 15-year-old when she was 90, and people were incredulous that she was back to traveling 300 or more days a year after COVID, when she, you know, because she was stuck at home for a really long time. So, yes, she was a remarkable woman, and I miss her dearly.
0: I'm sure. I'm sure. Well, for people who may have just tuned in a bit late, you know, this is Talking Animals on WNF. I'm Duncan Strauss, and my guest is Mark Beckhoff, Professor Emeritus of Ecology and Evolutionary Biology at the University of Colorado Boulder. Beckhoff has written or co-written more than 30 books. His new book, co-written with Jeff Campbell, is Love in Their Hearts, A Celebration of Animal Emotions and a Guide to Compassion and Action. If you'd like to ask Dr. Beckhoff a question or offer a comment, please call 813-239-9663, email dj at wnf.org, or text 813-433-0885. All right, so let's talk about books, your books. So you've written or co-written, as I just mentioned, 30-some-odd books, and arguably more. I guess there's different ways to count them up, so there could be even a much larger total. But I'd be curious to know, what goes into deciding at this point you're going to tackle writing yet another book?
1: Well, you mean a new book?
0: Yeah, like in other words, like you've written so many, and you're like,
1: right.
0: how do you say, okay, yeah, this, yeah, I'm ready to do this, or because this topic is so compelling, or you know, whatever criteria there is, I'd just be curious to know that, given that grand tally, you know, when you say, okay, I'm going to do one more now.
1: Yeah, it's a great question. I really enjoy writing books, and then I go through the stage, do I really want to? People have no idea how much time goes into writing a book, and I thought I was going to write a book called Why I Don't Want to Write Another Book. But on the serious
0: side, limited interest in that probably, right? Yeah.
1: Yeah.
0: small readership, yeah.
1: Small readership, but I've been doing what I'm doing for a really long time, and I feel blessed to have had a major role, and also just sort of as, you know, the old proverbial fly on the wall, the evolution, if you will, of the acceptance of animal sentience and animal emotions over the years. So in all honesty, I'm pretty knee-deep or neck-deep in a new book, not so much an autobiography about me, but an autobiography by concepts, some of which are, many of which are raised in Love in Their Hearts, of how it came to be, because for a really long time, animals lost their minds. Behaviorism, a la B.F. Skinner, was kind of the, you know, the talk of the day. Animals were stimulus response machines. They didn't have thoughts. They didn't have emotions. They were really just reflexive beings. But over the years, and I was really fortunate to be there right from the beginning in the mid-70s, when a man named Donald Griffin wrote a book, The Question of Animal Awareness. And Don had been an award-winning scientist and a member of the National Academy of Sciences. For me, and obviously for Jane, it was just clear. Animals had rich and deep emotional lives. I grew up on the streets of Brooklyn, New York, and I had my little tricycle, which was my field vehicle. And I would tell my folks, like Jane told her mom, I feel their emotions. So I would talk to the dogs and cats and mice and rats and birds. And I think some people thought I was a whack job back then, but my parents really supported me. So that's the basis of the new book. I've done a lot of field work. I've always been interested in animal well-being and what people call animal ethics. And that would be, you know, learning about the lives of animals, their emotions, their intelligence, their social behavior, without intruding in their lives and having a negative influence on their behavior. But for your audience, one of the upshots of that is that a lot of intrusive research

0: misrepresents the animals because they're stressed. And this is something Jane and I talked about a lot over the years. So
1: the research itself is changing the outcome of what they're researching in a sense. Because the impact on the animal.
0: Exactly. And there's evidence for it across the board. So I'm not trying to say that the research was poor or that the researchers had ill intentions. But what I am going to say is that it had an effect on their behavior. And so from day one, I would just be very careful that I did an 8.5 year field study of coyotes living in the Grand Teton National Park. So we habituated them to our presence. We painted all the field equipment a dull black. And we got a good feel for how they behaved before we were there to be sure we weren't changing their behavior. And that's kind of the basis of the book I'm writing now, is seeing how animals lost their minds and how they regained them. I published a new and very much updated edition of my book, The Emotional Lives of Animals, in 2024. The original book was published in 2007, and I added about 300 references, and it's not just, you know, The Emotional Lives of Animals 2007 updated. It's a completely new book. The reason I say that is because of all the references I added, a lot dealt with ethics and field work, and a lot dealt with basically non-invasive research, looking at how we could learn about the animals by not interfering in their lives. And not a single reference that I added said that we were doing all we could to increase their well-being, if you will, and increase, you know, the quality of their lives. But what is happening now, and I know most of your listeners won't know this, is the United States Federal Welfare Act was rewritten in 2002, and there's a clause in there that basically says we're redefining the word animal to exclude rats and mice and birds and fish and other animals. And just to think about that, I mean, these animals are clearly animals. So one outcome of life, love in their hearts, would be we talk a lot about these animals because they are animals, and people are incredulous to know that because rats and mice and other animals are not considered to be animals under the Federal Animal Welfare Act, they can be abused greatly in all sorts of research.
1: Oh, jeez.
0: I was just going to say,
1: it looks like we have a caller here, so we might get them involved in the conversation.
0: Oh, okay, no, that's so. Okay. But you know, the upshot of the new book is, you know, like you said, it's written for a young adult audience. The teachers and parents and other adults who have read it have really liked it. And at the end of each chapter, there's a get started and sort of what you can do section, because compassion in action.
1: Yeah, no, I really planned to ask you about that, but let's get that caller on the conversation as well. Hi, you're on Talking Animals with Dr. Mark Beckhoff.
2: Hi. I'm calling because I've been a huge fan of both you and Jane Goodall since I was very young. And I've been vegan for 13 years now, and I'm just wondering if you promote veganism as far as being the most compassionate way to be around, to be as far as animals go.
0: Yeah. Yeah, we do. I've been vegan for a really long time, and Jane became totally vegan about 10 years ago, although the only things, you know, the only food she ate before were maybe a bite of cheese or an egg, never animal meat products, for example. Yeah, I do, but I try to do it in a reasonable way because I don't think that I or anybody should be militant about, I like to say who we eat, not what we eat. And so, yes, we do. And it's incredible how many youngsters.
2: I just want to interrupt real quick. I'm really sorry. I just wanted to say something about being militant. I really don't know why we say militant, because most vegans are very passionate about how they feel about animals. I don't feel like it's like we're like an army.
0: Oh, I don't. No. I totally agree with you. I absolutely agree with you. But there are some people who I know, and maybe you know, who are extremely abrupt and you should do this and you must do this. And I don't think personally that that's the way to get people to change their food habits or the way in which they relate to non-human animals. So compassion can go a long way by trying to understand why they do what they do and explain to them why. We'll say why you and I would prefer that they change their habits. But I totally agree with you that the vegan ethic is a broad ethic that is not only about meal plans. And we write about that in Love in Their Hearts. And I write about that in many other places, that a vegan ethic is really an ethic of peace and compassion. So thank you for saying that.
1: Thanks so much for your call. We're going to move along, but thank you so much for your call. Appreciate it.
0: Yeah, that was good.
2: Thanks.
1: So I want to go back a little bit, and then I want to move forward to get more into the book. But one of the things, as you were describing more about the book, sort of, and things that connect to it over your history, when you talked about the idea back at the, in the day, at least, of research being intrusive and therefore affecting the actual research itself by virtue of being intrusive, I'm curious to know if all the cautions and precautions and protections, I guess, you put into your 8.5-year field study of coyotes to avoid those problems influenced other researchers who said, okay, so this is how it can be done without being intrusive in a way that does affect the outcome, and maybe this is some measures that we should adapt in our next research project ourselves.
0: Yes, it did. It had a large effect, because, you know, lab research in a sense is intrusive in and of itself if you've got captive animals. And, you know, there are good studies from people who are looking at questions about animal behavior in general or animal emotions in captivity. But a captive life is a constrained life. So I do think that over the years, a lot of people have adapted their field methods so they don't stress the animals. And there's a woman called Gisela Kaplan in Australia who has written a lot about invasive field research, being against it, especially in birds, showing how a lot of the field methods change the behavior of the birds, and it reduces the quality of the data. But I think right now, and there's a new field, well, it's about 15, 16 years old, called compassionate conservation, which really stresses the fact that when we go into the field to study animals, we really need to take into account their lifestyle, what they need and they want. And part of that is not to do invasive field work and not to kill animals in the name of conservation. It's a hugely popular field around the world, although traditional conservationists don't embrace it like I and some of my colleagues do. But I think over the years, we've seen a slow change in field methodology, honoring who the animals are who we're studying.
1: All right, well, let's talk about a few randomly, maybe even the emotions that are illuminated in the book. So playfulness, let's just start there, because that's, I think, simple and commonly understood, easy to make that case. We can all think of playful, joyful animals, whether it's the nutty puppy in the next room or the video clip of the black bear bursting into someone's backyard and throwing around the ball they found there. But what you're talking about in the book goes well beyond that. So there's lion cubs and there's giraffes and specific bird species and even bees. So talk about more of these. Let's say zebras and bees, you know, how they figure into the playful element of the book.
0: Yeah, it's a great question. I mean, there's, as far as I can see, there's no studies that have been done on mammals in which play has not been reported. I mean, some people think that some animals are more playful than others, like domestic dogs who have a good life at home. But yeah, zebras play. I actually have seen zebras play in the wild. I've seen wild elephants play. And then you get to bees. And, you know, people think bees are dumb. I mean, bees are really smart. The field of insect sentience is perhaps the most rapidly and broadly growing field of research. I mean, they're invertebrates. They're highly social. There's been work that shows that bees can get depressed and can also feel good. And now there's evidence that bees play. So...
1: And can you talk for just a sec, just because for a lot of people listening, they might say, well, how is that noticed or how is that observed, or what do they do or someone, a scientist or someone else doing a study says, well, that's clearly a bee at play?
0: Yeah, it's a good question. So it would be doing an activity that looks to be frivolous, if you will. You know, they could be romping around. E.O. Wilson, who's a very famous entomologist, he never said it was play, but he wondered whether when ants get together and sort of tap their antennae, whether it was a form of play. So play, generally defined, is often looked at, well, it's an activity that has no real direct purpose, if you will. If you think about play in dogs, they're romping around here and there, they're having a good time, they're biting one another on the muzzle, they're, you know, faking left and faking and then going right and getting other dogs to chase them. So it seems to be a behavior that has no function. We know that that isn't true now. And I'm not a bee expert, but there was a paper not too long ago of bees, you know, liking to roll balls around. So, you know, that would be object play. There's no reason to think that maybe that isn't a form of bee play. Do bees chase one another in flight in a playful way? We don't know. But I don't think we should close the door on it. And getting back to the vertebrates, I mean, I wrote a paper about 40 years ago with a grad student on play in birds. And where I live in Colorado, one day I got home and I was out on my deck and I saw five crows obviously playing, in the sense they were chasing one another, they were dive bombing. And about 5 minutes later, I got an email from someone who literally lived five blocks north of me. And he didn't know where I lived, but he said, I think you live downtown Boulder. I'm watching a group of birds and it looks like they're playing. So I emailed him right back and said, I'm watching the same group of birds.
1: Wow.
0: Yeah. I mean, it was interesting. So, you know, once again, they're dive bombing, they're having a good time, they're getting exercise, they may be learning social skills. So once again, it looks like a behavior that's just fun.
1: Yeah. Well, yeah. It's interesting because when I was reading that section of the book, and then I just thought, just out of the top of my head, can I name some animals that I don't think of as playful? And like I thought of a cobra and maybe a vulture, a bison. But then I thought, maybe I'm wrong about those, the way sometimes some of these things have turned out to be wrong about, like, the bees and other things. So are there animals that clearly, from the flip side of the section in your book, that are playful or turn out to be playful, are decidedly not playful, and that position remains firm?
0: I would be very careful. So, for example, there's some good observations. Gordon Burghardt, who's a very well-known herpetologist, has seen reptiles playing with a ball in a pool. So is that play? Well, if you saw a dog rolling a ball with their nose or something, you'd call it play. So once again, you know, my general view on science in general, if you will, is let's just keep the door open. So is there snake play? You know, I don't really know. I'm not a herpetologist, but I'll bet you there are examples that look like they are playing with one another. So your question is a good one, because one of the things we stress in Love in Their Hearts, and I stress it in other places, we shouldn't be anthropocentric and think that animals express their feelings only in ways that we do, because they see and hear and smell and sense the world in different ways. So maybe when snakes are wrapping their bodies around one another and it looks to just be frivolous and, you know, functionless, it's a form of play.
1: Yeah.
0: I you know, Duncan, that's a great question, because that's just been one of my major messages, and Jane's as well, that let's just not close the door by being narrowly speciesist, that we are the template against, you know, whom all other animals are judged. For years, mammalian play was written off, and that's part of the book I'm writing now. There were literally people who claimed that dogs and other animals don't really play. And even now, 50 years later, I do not have an answer.
1: Seems to be some evidence to the contrary there. Yeah.
0: Yeah. I don't have an answer for them, other than perhaps they themselves were not particularly playful beings, but I don't want to go into that. Yeah.
1: Yeah, everybody looks like they're not playful or sour if you're not playful and sour. Yeah.
0: Exactly.
1: Yeah, I got
0: right.
1: you.
0: Yeah.
1: All right, so this is Talking Animals on WNF. I'm Duncan Strauss. I'm speaking with Mark Beckhoff, Professor Emeritus of Ecology and Evolutionary Biology at the University of Colorado Boulder. His new book, co-written with Jeff Campbell, is Love in Their Hearts, A Celebration of Animal Emotion and a Guide to Compassionate Action. You're invited to join the conversation. 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Email dj at wnf.org or text 813-433-0885. So again, sort of just semi-randomly, I'm just going to move on to some other emotions that you guys cover in the book. So among the reasons I've been a card-carrying elephant nut for many years is that they're emotionally sophisticated animals who exhibit grief when a fellow elephant dies, observing sort of funeral-like rituals, I guess you could say, to say goodbye and so on. So not surprisingly, elephants constitutes a major element of your chapter on grief, and pop up in other chapters as well about grief, depression, and sadness. So tell me what we know about elephants in this regard.
0: Excuse me. Well, I can give you a first-hand account. When I went to Samburu Elephant Camp and Samburu Reserve in northern Kenya, I hung out with a man called Ian Douglas Hamilton, who recently passed away shortly after Jane. And Ian was kind of considered, if you will, the Jane Goodall of elephants. So we got in his Land Rover. We drove into the field. I had never seen a wild elephant. And there in front of us was a group of elephants who seemed to have wanderlust. Their tails were down, their heads were down, they were moping. They just seemed to be just walking around. And I could feel their emotion. I could feel their sadness and grief. So I said to Ian, did something happen here? I mean, even though I had never seen a group of wild elephants, I expected a little more activity. And Ian said, yes, the matriarch, who is the oldest, or next, sort of the one of the oldest females in a herd, had recently passed away. So to me, it was, I mean, it really, Duncan, it just hit me in my heart and my face that there was something wrong here. And a kilometer or two down the road, there was a herd of elephants where you could see a little nudging, a little trunk slapping, and obviously the animals were not grieving. So that to me was powerful. I mean, I know a lot of your listeners have sadly lost companion animals, dogs or cats or other companion animals. And, you know, you just see a radical change in the behavior of these animals that you can feel. And so to me, that was just as powerful as can be. You know, it wasn't a setup. I mean, I arrived in Samburu and we jumped in Land Rover and went out to watch the wild elephants there.
1: Sure.
0: But grief is a very powerful and very pervasive emotion among a lot of different animals. And, you know, people have seen what they would describe as grief in fishes and birds. And I saw a grief ceremony of magpies some years ago. I was riding my bicycle back into town with my friend, rod, and we came around a corner, and there was a corpse of a magpie in the road, and four or five magpies around the corpse, and sort of like looking at the corpse, touching it with their beak. And then one flew away, another flew away, and they all came back, and they put down some pine needles around the corpse. So I interpreted that as somewhat of a funeral ritual, and I was glad Rod was with me, because, you know, people would say, well, you know, you just freely
1: you saw something imaginary, or you're interpreting too much or whatever.
0: So Rod was incredulous. About a year later, I got a video on a flash drive from a woman in Canada who has seen the exact same thing. And shortly after that, and over the years, there's more and more reports in scientific literature about funeral services in birds. And that, to me, is revolutionary, because just to think of using the word funeral for a set of animal emotions 25 years ago would have been unheard of.
1: Yeah. Well, it's a measure of how far the overall scientific thinking has traveled, right?
0: Oh, exactly.
1: Yeah.
0: And when I looked at this woman's video, it was exactly what I saw. And then there's been some reports of chaffinches, and, you know, ravens and magpies are considered to be the most intelligent birds, maybe, you know, but eagles. But chaffinches and robins are intelligent too. So I got some emails from people seeing more common birds, if you will, show grief at the loss of a companion. So once again, you know, just wait before you start passing judgment
1: to conclusions that you may have to revise quickly or semi-quickly. So we've got a couple of callers holding here, Dr. Becca, and we're nearing the end of our time, so I at least want to get one or more of them into us and get a question before we run out of time. So hi, you're on Talking Animals, Dr. Mark Beckhoff.
3: Am I on?
1: It's you. You're on Talking Animals.
3: I didn't even get introduced. I'm calling about play. I feel like scientists should really get down to a definition of play, because, you know, play can be have a little bit of a different definition for every scientist out there. But things about play, you know, just observing in our own yards and territories, we see squirrels running up and down the trees chasing each other. They're not fighting. They're probably playing. And things like, I have the little Cuban Anno lizards that live, you know, in our territory here in Central Florida and a lot of other places. They are seriously sentient. I talk to them in a high, squeaky voice, and they'll stop running from me, you know, out of fear, and turn around and look at me. I had one that would visit my windowsill just to harass my cat, who wanted to get out and kill it. On a regular basis, she kept returning. So it's buzzards flying around when they're way, way up in the sky. I don't think they're hunting anymore at that point. Looking for carcasses to come and feed on. I think they're really enjoying the air currents up there. So this is a great show, Mark Beckhoff. I'm so enjoying, and I'm going to look up all your books now. I know I've read some in the past, but. Thanks so much, WMNF, and I'm forgetting your name. Oh, Duncan and Mark Beckhoff. Thank you so much.
1: Thank you so much for your call.
0: Well, thank you. I mean, there's no doubt that lizards are sentient beings, and I have no doubt that there's a form of you know, lizard play. And the question's a great one. Once again, it seems to be frivolous. They're doing things that, when, you know, you think they should be doing other things. And so lizard play, why not? You know, lizard joy, why not? And I love what you just said about, you know, the teasing. I mean, this is why I do my work, and this is why Jane did her work, and lots of ethologists do their work, is the more you look, the more you see. It's not like we're inventing things. It's out there. And the door is open for doing much more broadly taxonomic work on animal emotions.
1: All right. Thank you so much for your call. We're rapidly nearing the end of our time. I'm going to try stupidly perhaps to squeeze in one more call, but thank you so much for yours.
4: Thank you.
1: Thanks. Hi, you're on Talking Animal, Dr. Mark Peckoff. We're literally almost at the end of our time, so I'm sorry you've been holding a long, long time, but if you could phrase it briefly and succinctly, we were just nearing the end of our time here.
4: Okay. My name is Basil. I'm in Largo. Besides observing tons of things that you're speaking about, I have one question. What do the deniers say that behavior is? I mean, it's quite obvious, you know. When my cat came up to me when I was out of medication, I was in pain, and was comforting me. How do you explain that?
0: Well, it's a great question, and I could go on because what they're saying is the animals are just acting reflexively. They're acting as if they feel grief or joy or embarrassment. And we are way behind that, sir. Your animals are picking up how you feel. It could be visually, it could be your vocalizations, and most likely it's got something to do with odor. So the nice thing is that Love in Their Hearts and the second edition of my book, The Emotional Lives of Animals, shows that the number of naysayers has decreased. It's not quite zero, but it's really decreased because they realize that we are not the only sentient, feeling, thinking beings. And yes, cats are richly emotional. You know, some people used to say they're loners, blah, blah, blah. That's just a lot of BS. So thank you for that observation. And I wish I could answer all your questions, but
4: well,
0: really,
4: you're doing a pretty good job as is.
0: Yeah, the tide is changing. Thank you.
4: Absolutely.
1: Thanks again for your call and very astute observations. Thank you so much.
4: Yeah. Thank you so
1: Take care.
4: Bye-bye.
0: Getcha.
1: All right, Dr. Peckoff, sadly, we're sort of almost over our time now, but just want to say there's, of course, several other emotions that are covered in the book, and then there's, as you started to touch on, this guide to compassionate action. I wish we had more time to go into detail, but the key thing is that's all found in the newest book, Love in Their Hearts, A Celebration of Animal Emotions and a Guide to Compassionate Action by Mark Beckoff. That's MarkBeckoff, and that website is markbeckoff.com. So, Dr. Beckoff, thank you so much for joining us on Talking Animals. I wish we could talk more, but we'll talk more certainly when one of those next books comes out. We'll get caught up then.
0: Right. And the last thing I'll say is that Jane Goodall, Roots and Shoots, go online and look it up because it's a key organization for humane and compassionate education. And that the ideals of Jane Goodall's Roots and Shoots are woven throughout Love in Their Hearts.
1: And so it has a key outpost in Tampa, Florida, by the way, as well. So
0: yes,
1: exactly. Yeah.
0: And so, yeah, well, thank you all. And if you have questions, email me. But, what a great show, Duncan. Thank you.
1: Thanks, Dr. Beckoff. All right, take care. We look forward to the next book and the next conversation about that book.
0: Sounds good. Thank you.
1: Thanks a lot.

0: In a moment, I'll speak with Sarah Ritson from the James Museum, filling us in on their menagerie at the museum extravaganza. Coming up this Saturday, August 15th, family-friendly event with lots of animals. We'll hear more on this when Sarah Ritson joins us in a moment here on Talking Animals on WNF. Right now, we're going to step into the comedy corner with, of course, a piece of animal-oriented comedy. This one is by Andy Woodall, doing the Hungry Penguin in today's comedy corner on Talking Animals on WNF.
1: I was in Oklahoma, and in Oklahoma, some people after the show, they said, hey, we work at the zoo, and if you'd like, we'll give you a behind-the-scenes tour of the zoo. And I said, yes, I would love a behind-the-scenes tour of the zoo. I've only seen the front of the scenes of the zoo up until now, and I'm not impressed. To be honest with you, the animals are cool, but they're not doing a lot of show stuff. I want to see some action. Get me behind the scenes. So I'm in the penguin exhibit, and they're very cute. And then the penguin lady, she says, watch out. I think that one's about to bite you. And I said, I wish he would. I wish a penguin would try to start something right now. I feel a little squirrely. I could use some action. And I don't think there's a lot of animals in the zoo I could win in a fight against. But all the flightless birds are on my list. I would ruin a penguin in a fight. I would definitely win. I did 3 years of JV soccer in high school. You don't think I could deliver a kick to a penguin that would make him wish his daddy never carried that pebble around for his mama? I would ruin a penguin. He's the exact colors of the ball that I am most familiar with. I would win. Plus, it'd be a cool story if I ever got to meet Batman, and I could say, I also got into it with a penguin and came out the better man. One of the many things we have in common, Bruce. And then the penguin lady, she holds up one gnarled, half-bitten-off index finger and says, I'm serious. They bite really hard. Oh, my God. A penguin bit your finger off? Are you kidding me? Now I'm terrified of penguins. Now I have a penguin phobia. I can never watch Happy Feet again. Morgan Freeman's voice makes me nervous. I also have unlimited respect for this woman who had her finger bitten off and kept going back.
0: All right. That was Comedy Corner for today with Andy Woodall. Taken from his album, Beach Brain. Now it's time to speak with Sarah Ritson from the James Museum about their upcoming menagerie at the museum. Let's welcome Sarah Ritson to Talking Animals on WNF. Good morning, Sarah.
2: Good morning, Duncan. How are you?
0: I'm great. Thanks for joining us on Talking Animals.
2: Absolutely. Thanks for having me.
0: So for those listening who may not, for one reason or another, be familiar with the James Museum, maybe you could just provide a brief overview.
2: Sure. Our full name is the James Museum of Western and Wildlife Art. We are an art museum that opened here in downtown St. Petersburg in 2018. We were founded by Tom and Mary James, who have been collecting art since they were dating in college, essentially. And they have a great love of both American Western art and anything to do with that history, and also the people that live there. But also Mary especially is a great lover of animals. So we have a permanent wildlife gallery, the Earth and Humanity Foundation Wildlife Gallery. And menagerie actually began as a way to celebrate that gallery and our love of animals.
0: Yeah, well, since we're kind of wandering onto that topic, let's tell us more about menagerie at the museum.
2: So Menagerie at the Museum is one of our most popular annual events. It is our fourth year doing it this coming Saturday. And it is basically, it's an extravaganza for animal and environmental and conservation lovers. It's a way for families, but also visitors of all ages, to have up close and personal experiences with live animals in a safe way that is both safe for visitors and for the animals. It's our way of celebrating not only our wildlife gallery, but also the amazing work that so many organizations in the Tampa Bay area do to help protect our environment and also help animals. We have lots of local organizations come every year, many of whom are repeats, like the Boyd Hill Nature Preserve and Pet Pal Animal Shelter and Tampa Bay Watch Discovery Center, while also making room for new organizations. So, yeah.
0: That's great. It sounds like it's going to be a blast. And also, I think part of that is the The exhibit that's currently on display there about wolves that we highlighted early May when Ronan Donovan was first about to open that exhibit. So that's an extension, I guess, of Menagerie at the Museum, if I understand this correctly.
2: Yes, it's always a joy when we have a special exhibition on at the same time as Menagerie that is about wildlife. And as you said, you interviewed Ronan Donovan, who is a National Geographic explorer and photographer. He went out and photographed two different groups of wolves, both in Yellowstone and then also the Canadian Arctic, and studied them. And in the case of the Canadian Arctic, wolves got to be really close to them because they're not used to human interaction and therefore don't fear humans the same way that the Yellowstone wolves, who are very used to human interference, are.
0: So it was kind of a cultural study, you know, in a sense,
2: exactly.
0: of these wolves, as well as just breathtaking photography.
2: Oh, it's beautiful. We've had a great reception to it. It's been very popular, especially with photography enthusiasts. And I mean, did you know that kids love wolves?
0: Well, I'm not surprised. Yeah, I'm far past kidhood, and I love wolves too, especially depicted the way that Rona has in that collection.
2: Oh, absolutely.
0: So
2: yeah, and so admission to Menagerie gets you access to our entire museum. It gets you those experiences with the animals and their organizations that are here and art making, and it gets you access to the special exhibition, and it's just $5. For the whole day.
0: So that's great. And so people just go search for the James Museum website, I guess, to pursue tickets?
2: Yes. We did sell out yesterday online, but there's always a chance that as we get closer to the event, people might return their tickets and they'll be released online. So I would check our website sporadically at thejamesmuseum.org/events. But we will also have a limited number of walk-up tickets available every half hour.
0: Okay, so you're not out of luck.
2: Not entirely, no. No, but it is our most popular event. We've sold out every single year.
0: Wow, that's great. Well, it sounds like with good reason. Well, thanks so much for joining us today, Sarah, and filling us in on that and some of the other aspects of the James Museum as well. And again, it's the James Museum of Western and Wildlife Arts. So wildlife's right in the name, so that's why there's an emphasis. You can always count on having one or more exhibits devoted to animals or wildlife. So thanks again for joining us today on Talking Animals, and we'll talk to you next time.
2: Thanks for having me, Duncan.
0: Thank you. Coming up on WNUP, it's The Conversation, the great show hosted by Mara Nunez and Joe King Carter. After that, it's The Scoop, WNUP's brief news recap. Then we shift back in the music program with Sam Ball, holding forth from 1 to 3. And I'm not sure who's filling in for Nancy C today, but someone stellar is going to be in for Nancy, I'm sure, on the traffic jam from 3 to 6. And more great programming on WNUP at 88.5 FM. 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
3: At 8 hours GMT, welcome to the newsroom on the BBC World Service with Valerie Sanderson. Israel deploys hundreds of soldiers to the occupied West Bank to restore order after Israeli settlers besieged homes of two families on the outskirts of a Palestinian village. Leading Palestinian Mustafa Barghouti says,
4: "We are talking here about a situation of complete lawlessness, not only in Qusra, but in all of the West Bank."
3: President Putin makes his first visit to the disputed Kuril Islands in the Pacific, which are claimed by Japan. It comes as one of his critics, Dmitry Muratov, criticizes Russia's invasion of Ukraine.
5: "It seems to me that the situation with Ukraine now is this. You can destroy it, but you cannot conquer it."
3: The WHO says it wants to reverse the spread of the Ebola outbreak in Africa. And can music change how food tastes after this? BBC News with Moira Alderson. More Israeli soldiers and border police have been deployed to the outskirts of a Palestinian village in the occupied West Bank after the military failed to dislodge Israeli settlers who've trapped two Palestinian families in their homes since Sunday. The US ambassador to Israel, Mike Huckabee, has said that Washington has been very involved in efforts to end the siege and remove what he called Israeli terrorists. Yolande Nell reports from Jerusalem.
6: Videos shared from Kusra overnight show a dozen Israeli security vehicles, including a bulldozer. Local media reports say that a nearby Israeli settler outpost was demolished. In later footage filmed in the daylight, there's a long line of Israeli security forces on the road to the Palestinian village, which remains a closed military zone. A Palestinian man who's been trapped by settlers in his home since Sunday, with his water and power cut off, told the BBC that the house had been attacked again overnight and that a few settlers remained in the area hiding from the army. His brother, who owns the property, is a Palestinian-American businessman who'd complained to the US embassy.
3: The Russian President Vladimir Putin has made his first ever visit to the disputed Kuril Islands chain in the Pacific. The islands came under Soviet control at the end of the Second World War, and Moscow has maintained a military presence there ever since. Kurumi Mori reports from Tokyo.
7: Japan calls the islands the Northern Territories. Foreign Minister Toshimitsu Motegi responded, saying the four islands are Japan's, quote, inherent territory, both historically and under international law. He strongly protested Putin's visit. The two countries have never signed a formal Second World War peace treaty, with the unresolved territorial dispute over the islands remaining a major obstacle.
3: President Zelensky has said he spends every day trying to secure more interceptor missiles for Ukraine. Speaking to CNN, he urged the US to sell his country 5% of their stocks, which he said would save lives in the face of Russian ballistic weapons. Dan Johnson reports from Kyiv.
8: The war with Iran has led to a global shortage of US Patriots, which are the most effective against ballistic missile attacks. Zelensky told CNN Russia had doubled its missile stocks, but Ukraine has less than half the supply it received last year. In one attack last week, air defences failed to shoot down any of the 28 missiles Russia fired. Zelensky said he was currently receiving around 1% of US stocks, but needed to increase that to 5 or 10% to defend Ukrainian skies over the coming winter.
3: Zambians are voting in elections to choose a president and parliament. The current president, Hakainde Hichilema, is seeking a second term. He's widely favoured after steering Zambia through an economic rebound. Unemployment and the cost of living remain major concerns. BBC News. The World Health Organization has said it aims to reverse the spread of Ebola in the Democratic Republic of Congo within 3 months, but it's warned the outbreak would not be over by then. Trish Newport is from Doctors Without Borders.
9: Is increasing at such rapid rate. It's an exponential increase. The response to the Ebola outbreak at this moment is not catching up to the size and the growth of the outbreak today. There needs to be a rapid change in the strategy for how to respond to be able to actually control the outbreak today.
3: Indonesian rescuers are searching for 5 missing people after a ferry caught fire in the Lombok Strait off Bali on Wednesday. More than 200 people were rescued by a host of vessels that rushed to the scene, but one 19-year-old woman was found dead. The ferry had been travelling to Bali from Lombok. A United Nations-backed multinational force fighting criminal gangs in Haiti has expanded.
10: 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And Joe King Carter. Joey!
11: Yay!
10: It's Wednesday again, Joe.
11: It is.
10: It's Wednesday. It's hump day. It's that
11: the hump of the hump.
10: It's the hump of the hump. It's the humpity hump. As we like to say here on WMNF 88.5, and if you're listening to us on your radio, we welcome you. 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Because, that's, you know, right, we have that kind of range, Joey. We're everywhere.
11: We're global. I love that.
12: That's right.
11: I hadn't considered that.
12: We're broadcasting globally.
11: We don't just go to Bradenton, Florida. Ain't that right, Joe?
12: That's right.
11: All right. Well, listen. I'm Mario Nunez. As you heard, that's Joe King Carter. We are coming at you live from the studios at WMNF. And as we do each and every week, we bring in interesting guests to inform our audience, which is a rather informed audience as it is.
12: Yes.
11: But we like to think that you can always learn something new and special each and every day, and certainly each and every week, Wednesday at noon.
12: That's right.
11: Joey, absolutely. How was your week? How did you spend your week?
12: I spent my week well. I did a lot of stuff that I wanted to do this week, and I got a lot of things out of the way in preparation for some other things that are happening. But I will say...
11: Very nebulous, Joey. You didn't get
12: no detail
11: there at all.
12: Details?
11: I do. Really? People want... inquiring minds, Joey.
12: I'm preparing to remodel my house.
11: There you go.
12: And that's a big deal.
11: That is huge.
12: But I would like to say that tonight, ladies and gentlemen, I want to get this out of the way before I forget. If you look to the skies, you will see the Perseid meteor shower. Not the Leonid, but the Perseid. And you will be seeing sights in the sky that people have looked at for thousands. 10,000 years ago, people stared and looked at it and tried to understand what it was.
11: That's the cool thing about it, that we are connected in our humanity with not only the present and the past, but some would even say the future, because these things that have happened through the millennia are happening to us today in real time.
12: Yes.
11: And, you know, you hear from the guy of ABC ABC News, the guy with the suspenders. You know, I don't want to mention his name because he gets too many votes on Best of the Bay. And we got to talk about that in a second. And he's been 7 times the champion for the best T radio. But he's worse than anybody the way he solicits for votes. But he's also very good. Dennis Phillips, I'll give him his props. Denny, because it's only one N.
12: Yeah.
11: Denny, it's French. Mm-hmm. You know, he told us last night, he said, and if you go out in the wee hours, the wee smalls, 2 to 3 mm-hmm. is the best viewing.
12: Yes.
11: Also, because tonight is a new moon. Joey, you know what that is?
12: Yes, there's no moon.
11: Ding, Joey! That's why you're on the radio with me.
12: That's it, baby.
11: A new moon means no moon.
12: So it's the perfect viewing.
11: Perfect.
12: Window.
11: It'll be as dark. It'll be as dark as it could possibly be in your backyard. Taking into consideration the light pollution that Tampa offers just normally. Now,
12: right.
11: If you were up somewhere on a mountaintop in an observatory, boy, what a light show you'll get there.
12: Yeah, absolutely. But it's very cool. I've done it many times, and it's really cool to see these little things flying through the sky.
11: So when you see that, you can break into chorus and go, when you wish upon a star. Right, Joey?
12: Oh, no.
11: I gave him an opportunity to sing. And I never miss an opportunity to sing. Joey, Best of the Bay, congratulations
12: on
11: your nomination.
12: Thank you.
11: Everybody that's out there listening, please consider voting for my dear friend Joe King Carter, who was nominated Best of the Bay, Best Radio Personality. And I can tell you how to get there to do it. You just go to WMNF.org. We have 19 other categories in which we, this little radio station that does all of that, you just go to WMNF.org and it'll direct you on how to place your votes.
12: And if you want, you can go to vote.cltampa.com, go down to People's, and go to the People, and then you'll scroll down and find Radio Personality.
11: Creative Loafing. They do a great job in our community, and this is once a year that we get to celebrate our own. So
12: yes.
11: Go get them, everybody. And one last thing before
12: 19 nominations for WMNF, as you said.
11: No.
12: That's an amazing thing. And you know what? Let's support community radio, folks. So get out there. If you don't vote for me, vote for one of my compadres. You know, if in 1984 I borrowed $20 from you and I never paid it back and you don't like me, you can go to Bob Seymour or you can go to Esme Russell or any one of the other radio hosts.
11: So long as you didn't borrow money from them. But the reality is, that's right, Joey. But the reality is, it's an opportunity for us to recognize the community for the work we do.
12: Yeah.
11: And I think we do great. Okay, so lastly, Joey, I just got to ask you. You weren't caught on video getting out of Air Force One going onto a catering truck anytime soon, were you? Joey, what's that all about?
12: I know. A fear was...
11: You know, I was a flight attendant for 30 years, Joey.
12: Yes.
11: I know my way around a catering truck pretty good.
12: Yeah.
11: And I can't imagine on Air Force One what it took to get Secret Service to move the POTUS onto that catering truck. And did they think they were going to fool us? Did they think we weren't going to find out?
12: I don't know. He was lost, wasn't he?
11: What's happening? All I know is the memes that are going around now with him crawling out of a catering cart are delicious. Let's start the show, Joey.
12: Yes. Well, we are excited today because we have with us the director of community relations from Frameworks.
13: No.
12: Yo. Kimberly Slattery Gaston.
11: I love that.
12: Yes.
13: Correct.
12: Welcome.
13: Thank you.
11: Welcome
13: so much.
11: To our humble show, our humble little show.
13: I'm so honored to be here.
12: Oh, that's very cool. We're honored to have you. So let me just say real quick that I had a chance meeting with Kimberly a while back, and her husband Brian, and it was a delightful conversation. And somewhere in my head, I said, I'm going to go home and look this Frameworks thing up. And I did, and I was astounded. But before we get to Frameworks, let's get to know you. Because I know that you were born someplace, but you didn't grow up in one place, did you?
13: Correct. No.
12: So let's talk about that. Where were you born and where did you grow up?
13: So I was born in the Panhandle, Pensacola, Florida. Mm. And after that, a little bit of everywhere. I am an Army brat, although I don't claim the brat part.
12: No.
13: I try not to. Since I was 18 months old, my family and I, we moved every 3 years. That's just part of military life. And mm-hmm. so I went to, two different elementary schools, two different middle schools, two different high schools. And we lived overseas a lot of that time.
12: Yeah, that part's cool.
13: That was very cool. So I would say I grew up, was born in Pensacola. We were in Berlin, Germany for two different tours, 3 years each. And then did most of high school in Yorkshire, England.
12: Wow.
11: Also very cool.
13: Yes, we were very, very, very lucky. But Pensacola was home base. We would come back in between. We did some little stints in Maryland as well. So,
12: what branch of the service was your father in? Was it your father or your mother?
13: Yes, my father is in the Army.
12: Uh-huh, okay. Yeah. And so you went to two different high schools. That sounds a little, confusing? How does that work?
13: Yes, so I would say the first part was great. I mm-hmm. loved it, but mm-hmm. then I had to move right before my senior year.
12: Oh, that's tough.
13: Retiring from Yikes. The military, and Yikes. So we moved back to the States. I was in England, was doing well, had all my friends. I was in clubs and sports and cheerleading and dance and all the things. And then right before my senior year, we moved. And so I was in a brand new school, didn't have any connections.
12: Moved to?
13: Back to Pensacola.
12: Pensacola?
13: Yes.
12: Wait a minute. England to Pensacola?
13: Correct.
12: Whoa. Talk about a cultural shock.
13: That was a culture shock.
12: Yeah. Wow.
13: Yes. So that was hard. That definitely was an adjustment.
12: It's hard to give up all your friends and the bearings of support you had and all that, right?
13: Oh, absolutely.
11: So I've got a theory on that, Kimberly. And we have, you are not the first. This is not a mutually exclusive club. We have had people sitting in that seat where you are that have told us similar stories.
13: Yes.
11: That for different reasons, they moved about. And in some cases, it was almost every year. And in some cases, so it's the good and the bad, the yin and the yang, right? So
13: absolutely.
11: You develop as a young child and an adolescent a survival skill that is paramount and second to none, because you know how to make friends, you know how to navigate your way through different and strange and glorious environments.
13: 100%.
11: The other side of it, maybe the downside perhaps, is people like myself, maybe like Joey, that we went to three schools, an elementary, a junior high, and a high school, and we went with the same people, for good or bad, mm-hmm. for those years. And you develop long and endearing relationships that go on for even now 50 years that I'm graduating high school. Mm-hmm. So that speak to that a little bit and how you think that that's helped you in your skill set.
13: No, that's a great question. And people ask me all the time, like, do you regret it? Do you wish you didn't have that experience growing up? And even though it was difficult and challenging at times, I don't regret it at all. It was such a rich
12: upbringing. Stimulating.
13: It is.
12: Exciting.
13: And to your point, I'm grateful because it made me who I am. It's made me a stronger person. I am more adaptable. I'm more flexible. And to speak to those friendships, it's interesting in military culture, you're used to being the new kid, but so is everyone else. And so they just adopt you so quickly the minute you're at a Department of Defense school. And so my best friend, we met in England when I was 14. And to this day,
12: still pals.
13: We talk all the time. We have a vacation planned. We visit, you know, each other's
12: awesome.
13: Families. So you can still have those strong relationships. And
11: they might even develop faster because you know that you're on the clock.
12: Right.
11: Because you know in 3 years you might be out of here.
12: Yeah.
11: So we ain't got time to mess around. You going to be my best friend, yes or no? Do you like me, yes or no?
13: That's exactly how it went. She came up to me day one. She's like, all right, you want to sit at lunch? We're going to be friends. And the
12: I
13: rest
12: love
13: is
12: that.
13: History.
12: Boom. I love that. Wow. Cool. So, okay, so you come back.
11: Siblings? And, siblings?
12: Yeah. Siblings?
13: No, I am an only child.
11: Joey!
12: Uh-oh.
11: I'm going to ring the bell. Wait. I'm going to ring the bell. Hey, because you know what? More times than not,
13: yeah.
11: Nah, it's about a 50-50. We have a lot of people that come in here.
12: We seem to have a lot of onlys.
11: And either they're onlys.
12: I don't know why.
11: Either they're onlys or they're raised, you know, like there's a big disparity between mm-hmm. their siblings' ages. So they were kind of raised like onlys.
13: Right.
12: I'm an only.
11: Here's an only.
12: And
11: I'm a sibling that
12: he's
11: was
12: basically
11: I'm the only. Other. I'm
13: okay.
11: Kind of like an only too.
13: We get a bad rap. Only.
11: I think so.
13: Yeah.
11: I'll take that argument.
12: Selfish. They're selfish.
11: Braddish.
12: That's
11: we weren't going to use that word.
12: And
11: bratty.
12: Yes. Not so. That's not so. We're delightful people. We onlys. Yeah. Uh-huh.
11: Even if we say so. Even if we say so. Ourselves.
12: Yes, even though we say so ourselves.
13: We're not biased at all.
12: That's right. So, okay, so no siblings, but you sounded like you were, because of this background, you had to be a very social person to mm-hmm. get through the world.
13: Definitely. I think it was a survival skill. You had to, yeah, like I said, adapt, be flexible, meet people quickly, and I think kids in the military culture, they get that, so they most of the time bring those skills as well.
12: Mm-hmm.
13: There was a lot of culture shock when I came back to the States and went to a regular public school.
12: Mm-hmm.
13: They didn't understand why I was coming in the middle of the school year. They didn't, you know, they had grown up with each other. And then I was only, in that case, it was in Maryland. I was only there for a year and a half. And we were being stationed out again. So why are you leaving the middle of the school year? Forming friendships was a little harder
12: mm-hmm.
13: because letting people in, they weren't used to that. So right. I definitely experienced some culture shock when it wasn't part of the military culture. But that was a good learning experience as
12: also,
13: well. I mean,
12: sure.
13: you learn to deal with that and you dig deep and you learn so much about yourself.
11: I think, Joey, I think Kimberly is here for all of it. You know what I mean?
12: That's
11: she's
12: right.
11: just here for
12: I
11: all.
12: Get
11: whatever
12: it.
11: Whatever the day brings, she's ready.
12: She's ready.
11: You know, she was doing the Marine, what's that Marine mantra? Adapt, improvise, and overcome. You know? She's been doing that her whole life.
12: Yeah, I can tell.
11: So there's not. And the other thing, too, that as you're telling the narrative and telling the story, she's the person that you think about when you see these movies, these old-timey movies where people get on the train and they move and they leave town. They go.
12: They have a bag.
11: And they have two bags.
12: Yeah.
11: Their whole worldly
12: right.
11: possession. The person that you think about when you see these movies, these old-timey movies where people get on the train and they move and they leave town. They go.
12: They have a bag.
11: And they have

0: went to University of West Florida mm-hmm. in the Panhandle mm-hmm. Because it was close to home and tuition.
1: Familiar.
0: Tuition.
1: Yeah.
0: And got my first job right out of high school. So I was working part-time and going to school full-time. So putting my way through school. Mm-hmm. Graduated with a background in psychology. And then, you know, moving around, you get the travel bug. And so my first job out of undergrad was to teach English in Japan. So I
2: wow.
0: was off to Japan. I didn't know a soul. And that was where I had my first apartment.
2: So you woke up and said, I think I want to go to Japan. Is that what happened?
1: How Not many quite. Time zones away from London is that?
2: Wow.
0: So my senior year at University of West Florida, there was a study abroad program.
2: Mm-hmm.
0: I did the study abroad program in Japan. Mm-hmm. So when I was graduating, they reached out because that university where I did my summer abroad program said, we want teachers to teach English to our students. I had no teaching experience at the time.
1: How was your Japanese?
0: Oh, none. It was zero.
2: I see.
0: And but they came to me because they said, would you like to apply? You did the summer abroad program. We've had people go and quit because they couldn't handle the culture shock, even if they were good teachers. We'll teach you how to be a teacher if you will go and stay.
1: And you said you had that in spades. Yeah, you had that in spades.
2: Yeah. Wow.
0: Yeah.
2: Commitment time. And so what was that experience? Talk a little bit about that. What was it like interacting with being in a new place?
1: Asian
2: and
1: Pacific.
2: That place is Japan. And
1: never been there before.
2: Interacting with people who are Japanese.
1: Different.
2: What's happening?
1: Different culture.
0: It was, you know, you would think that there would be more culture shock because, I mean, it's so different mm-hmm. from...
2: Chopsticks.
1: I'll start there.
0: Yes, yeah, that alone. But so many other things, and yet it's such a beautiful, welcoming culture.
2: Mm-hmm.
0: I fell in love with it.
2: Cool.
0: And I would say, too, it's so safe, and so as a woman, it was so freeing, and you don't realize how much you carry.
1: What years were you there?
0: 2002, 2003.
1: So right after 9/11 here, Joey.
2: Yeah.
1: You know.
2: Right well, and what makes it safe?
0: It
2: I'm
0: is,
2: curious.
0: It is just part of their culture.
2: Structured.
0: So they do not steal. They're not aggressive. And so as a woman, I could walk out at any time in the evening. I could leave my purse down and I never felt.
1: Let me remind you, Joey, and I experienced it with my professional career that I allude to quite often because it was 30 years of my life. These people bow. They bow their heads.
2: Mm-hmm.
1: That's all you need to know.
2: Right.
1: There's something very sacred to that.
2: Yeah.
1: You know,
2: yeah.
1: I mean, the Japanese players, before they step into the batter's box in the major leagues, they acknowledge the umpire. The little leaguers, you're watching it now in the World Series, the same thing.
2: Mm-hmm.
1: There's something to say, you know, lowering your head. That speaks to what you're talking about.
0: They're so humble and just so mindful and serving
1: mindful.
0: Of others.
1: Mindful.
2: Interesting. So how long were you there?
0: About a year and a half.
2: Mm-hmm. And what would be the chief thing that you would say you took away from that, other than what you just described?
0: Oh, that's a good question. I would say, you know, so many lessons. I mean, obviously just about Japan in general and culture and all of that. But personally, that was the first time I was truly out on my own. Every other time I traveled, I'd been with my parents.
2: Mm-hmm.
0: And so I was just on a plane, didn't really know what to expect on the other end, didn't know anyone. It was my very first apartment by myself.
2: Wow.
0: I'm you know,
1: you're 20 years old?
0: Yeah, just young and starting life. And it was proof that, okay, I can do this.
1: What a growth moment for you.
0: Yeah. I'll be okay.
2: If I can go to Japan on my own, I can probably do anything.
0: Right.
1: Mom, Dad? Nope, not there.
2: Yeah.
0: Yeah.
2: Interesting. And relationships there? Friends? Anything like that happen?
0: Yes.
2: I don't want to get into your dating life or anything. But
0: thank you. We'll leave that.
2: We'll leave that. Okay, fine. Whatever you want to do.
0: Yeah.
2: We're open here. But the point is, what was that like? Did you have, I mean, that's a long,
1: the
2: a
1: language,
2: year would be a long time.
1: Alone.
0: Yes. Luckily, at the university where I taught, I was part of a department, and so there were some people on staff that did speak English. So those became my first friendships, and there were also other teachers from Australia or other parts of the U.S.
2: Cool.
0: So we became a nice, you know, knit community. And then as I learned more Japanese, I've lost a lot of it. At the time, I was much more conversational.
2: Mm-hmm.
0: Again, the Japanese are such friendly people, so you could go out and at least have conversations with people. They had a little English, I had a little Japanese, and we meet somewhere in

0: the middle.
1: Right,
0: and,
1: right.
0: Yeah.
1: Very cool. And if your memory serves you, do you have a favorite Japanese word that you remember from that time that you like?
0: I do. And it's an interesting question because I have one immediately that comes to mind. It's called genki, genki-des. And you can use it in...
1: Wait a minute. How do you pronounce that?
0: Genki.
2: Genki.
3: Genki.
2: Like with
3: hard
2: a G.
3: Hard G.
0: Yes.
3: Genki.
0: Yes.
1: Okay.
0: And it's like oh, genki-des ka? Like, are you okay? Or like that one. Or, oh, another one, gambatte. Gambatte is like a motivational phrase. And you can use it in different... ways, like gambatte, like we've got this. It's a motivational, like
3: instilling confidence.
0: Okay, yes, you're gonna be all right, we can do this, let's rally up. You know, any situation that could be used, there's no word for it in English, but that phrase is something that
1: I see. Well, all I can say is genki. and that's literally all I can say. So, so now
3: coming back, she's
1: you're coming back from Japan.
3: Okay,
1: to where?
3: What's going on?
0: So, come back to the U.S. and figuring some stuff out. Did a little bit of time in Michigan. Worked at a childcare center for a while, and then I said I want to go back to grad school. I want to go back to school, so I wanted to go back to school and focus on social work. So I felt like that was where my passion was. I ended up going to Columbia University in New York City. And there, my second year there, I started an internship with UNICEF, the United Nations International Children's Fund. And that was my dream at the time. And I was initially told everyone wants an internship at UNICEF. Don't apply for that. Like, you should go for a smaller organization. You're not going to get a great experience there. And I didn't really listen. I said, no, this was my dream. I want this. So I pushed for it. I interviewed. And at the interview, they asked me, so, well, why do you want to intern at UNICEF? And I said, well, I like kids and I want to work with kids. They said, yeah, everybody wants that. Like, give us something we don't know. And I thought I blew the interview. I thought I bombed. And I said, well, I'm really passionate about women's issues and things of that nature. And he said, oh, we have a women's department. Let me introduce you to someone there. Yes.
1: Sure.
0: And so long story short, I got the internship, did a year internship for my second year of grad school. And then because of that internship, when I graduated with my master's, the people at UNICEF were so generous. They helped me. They said, what do you want to do? I said, I want to work in a country office. So they reached out to the people in the country offices and said, who do you know? Kimberly needs a job. And they got me a job in Botswana, Africa. And so I got on a plane again, didn't know a soul. Didn't know what I was.
3: Honey, your passport is getting a workout.
0: It is.
1: Yeah.
3: Okay, I'm just going to say it.
1: So, and where was this again? Botswana?
3: Botswana.
0: Botswana.
1: Okay, and wow.
3: Yeah, exactly.
1: I'm like, listen, I moved 1 hour away from my hometown and I've lived here since. So, what was that like? I mean, you're on your own again.
0: Yes.
1: Yeah. And you arrive, and what happens?
0: I arrive, and unlike my experience in Japan where they helped get an apartment for me and get set me up, this was completely different.
1: Ooh.
0: So I was trying to figure out how to find an apartment. Ended up, one of the ladies at the office needed a roommate, so we ended up rooming together. And it was this beautiful traditional house, like stucco walls with like a tall thatch roof ceiling. I mean,
1: wow.
0: And again, it just, when you travel, I think you realize that everywhere, people across the world are just amazing. So I met such beautiful people. I had such a positive experience. It's a gorgeous country. I have never seen wildlife or the sky the same way
1: Wow.
0: as I did in Botswana. So another wonderful experience. I have no regrets.
3: That's what travel does, Joey. That's what travel does.
1: Yeah, absolutely.
3: I recommend it. I highly recommend it.
1: Yes, I get
3: if
1: it.
3: You can afford to, because things are kind of expensive now. But
1: right.
0: Agreed.
3: You know, once you get out there, you realize that we are all part of the human family, and everybody has kind of the same needs and wants and desires, and that's what travel will show you. If you never get off the block, you're destined to be just a small minded, kind of very conservative in your thought.
1: Provincial.
3: I like that word too. Yeah. That applies. But
1: provincial.
3: So glad that you had all these experiences as a young person too.
0: Me too.
3: I mean, you know, you can do it when you're young because you're adventurous. Nothing scares you.
0: No.
3: You know what I mean? I'll take it on. I'll do it.
0: Yeah. And it's interesting you say that because I won't say I wasn't scared. I think sometimes as a young person, I had these. Yeah, I'll say yes. And then I get on the plane, I'm like, what have I done? And so I have these reality moments, but that's part of life too, is experiencing the fear and then pushing through it anyway.
3: That's where the growth comes. Agree?
0: On the other side.
3: Yeah, that's where the growth comes.
1: Well, if you're stepping out, it's natural to say, maybe I stepped out a little too far. I mean, that's a natural response,
0: right.
1: I think, a human response. So, but I have a feeling that you represent that kind of concept of I've never, someone who's never met a stranger, in a sense that you have never met a negative experience. You're going to make sure that it's going to work for you. That's what I see.
0: Well, thank you. I try. I love people. I love connecting with people. That's how I met you, Joe.
1: That's right.
0: Be here if
3: and
0: I didn't
3: now you're
0: I get
3: it.
0: You.
1: I get it. Well, we're similar in that way, but I do think that, you know, there's a lot to be said about, I mean, we won't go too far in this, but manifestation and the possibility of how one's mind works. But if you're expecting the world to be a dump, then your world's going to be a dump.
3: Yeah.
1: And if you're expecting the world to be heavenly, it kind of becomes heavenly. So I get it. I get what that's about for you. So how long were you in Botswana?
0: 2 years.
1: And what do they speak in Botswana?
0: Setswana.
1: Mm-hmm. Setswana?
0: Setswana.
1: Setswana.
3: Setswana. Mm-hmm.
1: And some English.
0: And English.
1: Yeah, of course. And English.
0: Yes.
1: And give us a high point about that culture there and what you felt about that. How did you feel about all that, being there?
0: Being there, I would say so welcome. I remember my first week, I was still staying at the hotel because I hadn't found an apartment or a house yet. And there was a young man about my age, and he was talking to me just on the street, and we just sat and walked, like sat on a bench, and then we'd walk and talk. I mean, and we just met randomly, and we're still friends to this day. We're still friends on Facebook, and he didn't know me. I was just so I stayed in the capital city, Gaborone, and it is pretty small, so everybody knows everybody.
1: Mm-hmm.
0: So they know if you're new.
1: Mm.
0: And so he knew. You're not.
1: You're the new girl.
0: Yeah, you're the new girl.
3: You're not from around here.
0: Exactly. And so they just, he came and approached me, and that, I think, kind of says it all. And then once you kind of had that, I had the women in the office also being like, hey, you're my adopted daughter, and we're going to, like, show you the ropes, and we're going to take you here and do this, that, the other. And so it quickly became home. I mean, I think that's one thing the military life taught me.
1: Mm-hmm.
0: My mom and dad were really good that no matter where we went, even though it was a short time, 3 years.
3: That was your home.
0: We made it home.
3: Yeah, that was your home.
0: And so I learned that okay, the clock sticks the minute you step off the plane. You've only got a year or 2 years or 3 years here if you're lucky.
3: Make it count.
0: Make it count.
3: There you
1: wow.
3: go. Beautiful.
1: That's a great way to see the world.
3: Joey, want to drop bottom of the hour. Want to drop a station ID real
1: Let's
3: quick,
1: do
3: and
1: it.
3: Then we'll come back, reintroduce Kimberly, and you better get going, son, because, you know, she's only 20.
1: Yeah,
3: she's only 20 in this storyline, and we got more ground to cover.
1: We'll get on the rocket car here.
3: Here we go.
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3: That was an inspirational show.
1: You know, we don't go out in the world and say, let's find inspirational people. It's just that people come here and share their story, and it's always inspirational. That's my theory.
3: And we do a great job, too, of bringing it out in them. Because some don't necessarily aren't that comfortable with expressing themselves
1: yes.
3: at times. But I think
1: everybody has an inspirational story, I think.
3: I think everybody's story is important, too. And if you'd like to get in on this conversation, or like we like to say, if you'd like to get in on The Conversation, which is an excellent name for a radio show, you can call us at 813-239-9663. 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If you hear anything here that resonates with you and you'd like to ask a question of Ms. Kimberly, please do so. Kimberly Slattery Gaston.
1: Yes.
3: Or Gaston.
1: So let's, because we do want to get to frameworks,
3: yes.
1: obviously. So let's sort of get that path, life path made. because you ended up married and you ended up here and you ended up at this particular nonprofit. How did that all happen?
0: So after I came back from Botswana, I worked at UNICEF headquarters in New York for a little while longer. And I was in the education section.
1: Mm-hmm.
0: And being at the headquarters was a very different experience than being in the field. And I missed the field. Yeah, I was in a cubicle, and I'm a people person.
3: That's not you. That's not you. Yeah. No go.
0: That wasn't going to fly for too long. So I was thinking about taking a job with Save the Children. It would have been emergency work, and I didn't know if that's where I wanted to go either. So I said, maybe I'll go back to the classroom. I was advised, whatever you do, even though you're in the education section, do not go to the classroom. So I did. And I went back, got another master's in education, and then became a high school teacher in the South Bronx. So I taught international students in New York City for many, many years and loved it. That was my passion. I loved working with kids in the classroom. And then my health took a turn. I was working a lot, and my health took a turn, so my husband and I made the hard decision, okay, we need to leave this lifestyle. It's a bit much. And he had some, you know, other job opportunities, so we said, let's move down to Tampa. So we,
3: what was the draw? Did you know somebody here? Did you,
0: no.
3: you did you do your research on Google?
0: We and did you said, our research, okay. and we visited several cities in Florida. We thought about maybe back to Pensacola, but coming from New York, we didn't want it to be a culture shock. We needed, you know, something that felt like a more of a gentle transition. And so Tampa felt right. It wasn't Miami. It wasn't Pensacola. It has this nice feel to it, and it appealed to us.
3: And the Yankees are here.
0: Yeah, we get to see
3: literally
0: them.
3: And physically and figuratively, they're here.
0: Exactly.
1: How did you meet your husband, Brian?
0: We met online, and I was not open to that idea at first.
1: Right.
0: But my best friend, the one that I knew in England and met in England, she met her husband online. So she's like, I was dating in New York, and it just wasn't going well. I was meeting people the normal way.
1: Yeah.
0: It wasn't going well.
1: Yeah.
0: So she said, try online. And I did the bare minimum. I just put up a profile, and there's so much more to the story, but I will spare you. But we met online, and the rest is history.
1: The rest is history. So just for those who are listening, I met Brian, and he is a lovely man, and I met you both together. And did I see somewhere that he is also Slattery Gaston? Is that correct?
0: Yes.
1: So I find that most interesting that they share that name in that way.
3: Okay, so we're bearing the lead here now. Do we have enough time to get into that?
0: Yes. So
3: how does that work?
0: He brings the Slattery part. I bring the Gaston part. And when we, you know, we're talking about getting married, I am very attached to my name. It is part of my identity, and I wasn't necessarily prepared to give that up completely and take his name. And so we talked about hyphenating my name only, and I said, okay, but there's still a lot of changes that go with that. So Brian, being the man that he is why I love him, he said, well, I wouldn't ask you to do anything
3: that I wouldn't do.
0: So he said, let's do it together. And I said, now I'm on board. I can do that.
3: Our kind of guy.
1: I like this guy more and more.
3: No, our kind of guy for
0: That's
3: sure.
0: That's cool. Partial as well.
1: That's cool. So, all right. So you end up in Tampa, and how do we find frameworks? Or what did you do in
3: Tampa
1: to
3: frameworks?
1: Yes. Framework?
0: Yeah. So it's interesting because we moved in 2019. It was right before COVID. So I thought that maybe I would get back into the classroom. And then when that didn't happen, because of COVID, I was doing some coaching and mentoring online. But once COVID kind of died down, I was really missing being around people in person. And I said, I'm open to a traditional job, but this was a good gig. I wasn't going to leave it if it wasn't the right position.
1: Mm-hmm.
0: So one day, Brian and I were talking, and he said, if you could just imagine your dream job, what would you be doing? And I said, well, I really want to be out in the community. You know, we're new to Tampa. COVID came. I want to get to know the Tampa community and really be a part of it. And I wish I could just go and talk about things that I love, right? Which is mindfulness, emotional intelligence. Like, I wish I could bring that to people. And I kid you not, a week later on LinkedIn, I saw a opening at Frameworks, and I read the job description, and I called Brian in from the other room. I said, Brian, you gotta come read this.
1: Brian, get in here.
0: Yeah, and he, what's wrong? And he read the job description, and he just looks at me, he's like, we're gonna apply, right? Yes. And so I would say frameworks found me in a way, because it was just the serendipitous.
3: The universe will conspire.
0: Yes.
3: It'll conspire to help you. You put it out there and you're looking, especially if you're a good people. I think that the goodness, it just kind of reciprocates.
1: Yeah. Yes. So tell our audience what frameworks is.
0: So Frameworks is a nonprofit organization, and our mission is to equip all children in the Tampa Bay area with knowledge, skills, know-how to become kind, collaborative, capable citizens. And we know through research that emotional intelligence is that foundational set of skills that helps children do just that.
3: Can I ring a bell for that, Joey?
1: Yeah, that's great stuff. Huh? So
3: that's good right
1: yeah,
3: there.
1: Yeah, so tell our audience, what is EQ and SEL?
0: Yes, so there there can be some confusion out there around the two. So our focus is emotional intelligence. The language has evolved, you know, over the years, mm-hmm. but emotional intelligence is really a set of skills, and there are five. So one is just the ability to name your emotions. Can you say what you're feeling and understand perhaps like the root cause? The second one is, can you manage those? Once you know what you're feeling, what do you do about it? Mm-hmm. And we always say at Frameworks, if you can't name it, you can't tame it. So you have to know what you're feeling before you can do something about it. Mm-hmm. The third one is then being able to understand and cope with the emotions of other people that you encounter. And so approaching things with empathy and compassion, so leading with empathy. The fourth one is now using all this information you have about yourself and others to make responsible decisions, because sometimes the best decision isn't always the easiest decision. So having those other skills at your disposal.
3: We know nothing about this, Joey.
1: Yeah, right. Yeah.
0: And then the last one is just building healthy relationships. So knowing how to connect with people so you're not in isolation and you have the right support around you and you can, yeah, connect and communicate with others. So.
1: And that's awesome. And what is SEL?
0: So SEL is kind of the process of like how you would incorporate these skills. And it typically was taught like in schools, but so our approach is much broader. We are in schools. We work with the adults that serve the children, because as framework specialists, we can't be with children all the time, right?
1: Right.
0: So we go in and we'll train and provide resources to teachers, to parents, to mentors who serve children.
3: Big brothers, big sisters.
0: They're one of our partners.
3: Yeah.
0: So yeah, we work with them so that we equip them with the emotional intelligence skills so they can take it into the classroom, into their homes, into their mentoring relationships. And we don't come in, you know, with a one size fits all, this is how you have to do emotional intelligence. We truly partner with our partners. We go in like, what do you need? How can we serve you? Mm-hmm. We'll bring our expertise. We'll meet in the middle and we'll find what works.
3: It's much more nuanced, Joey. It can't be one size fits all, because we're all human and everybody's so different.
0: Absolutely.
1: So after we met, I went in, as I'm wont to do, and started looking at this. And if something grabs me, I start to do, I call it wormholing. I wormhole down into it and dig. And I was just like, wow, I'm impressed by that. Wow, I'm impressed by that. And your organization does an amazing job at giving people access to seeing all the things that you do, including a number of YouTube videos that are really quite wonderful. And I was one of them. I was watching people from Frameworks, or several of them, in classrooms working, and the students are there, and the teacher is there,
0: yes.
1: And the teacher is being mentored in with this information.
0: Yes.
1: And for those of you listening out there, I think the reason this grabbed me is probably very personal, mm-hmm. and it is that I am by nature, as is my partner, I think, an emotional kind of male, and more so than most, and maybe not, I don't know, but I'm an artist.
3: I can be weepy. Can be weepy.
1: I'm an artist, and I'm emotional, and I'm passionate, and that's all the positive sides, but the negative sides are, I now know, after a long life of looking back, that almost every decision I made out of emotion was not a good decision.
0: Mm-hmm.
1: And so what I see is a huge blind spot in our culture. Where do young children, particularly if they're growing up in a home that might be fragmented or fractured, or there's dysfunction or there's trauma, how do children learn emotional intelligence? By the way, EQ, for those of you who weren't listening closely, that's your version of IQ, basically.
0: Well, IQ, I would say, speaks to our logical.
1: Correct.
0: Like how we learn, how what we think, you know, can you get the right answer on a math test? Emotional intelligence, those are those five skills that I mentioned. Those
1: that's
0: are
1: right.
0: the skills that are going to help you, you know, manage the math problem. If you don't understand it right away, can right. you ask for help? If you don't get it, are you going to melt down and you know, shut down? Or are you going to say, that's okay, I didn't get this time, right. I'm going to practice and I have the perseverance to
1: and this is a tremendous need. And the reason I see this as such a tremendous need is that we have now all of this immigration in our culture that has changed our culture over the last 250 years, but we really came out of the Puritans. And that work ethic and all that stuff where you're not supposed to express your feelings, and particularly men in our culture. I grew up in a generation of men that were not supposed to express your feelings. And what I'm realizing as I get older is that feelings, this is the thing that our culture has neglected in a broad sense of it. And we need to talk more about these things. And I just think that what you are doing at Frameworks is just, I mean, you know, it's the saints' work you're doing. Mm-hmm. I mean,
0: thank you. I mean, well, I like what you said, because at Frameworks, we like to think of emotions as they're not good or bad, right? We don't
1: right.
0: have sadness or anger. They're not bad. They're maybe comfortable and uncomfortable, but it's also giving us information. Emotions are really data. And so by being open to exploring those feelings that come up for us, it's just, okay, let's go on a little research project. What's going on here? Mm-hmm. And then once you have that information, now, okay, what am I going to do about it? Because if someone comes up to you and they said, oh, my child's feeling sad, well, that doesn't tell you too much about what they're going through. But if we can get our kids to say, you know, I'm feeling embarrassed or I'm feeling nervous, mm-hmm. you're going to do something completely different for those kids depending on that nuanced emotion. So the more detailed we can get, the more information we have, the more we can serve our kids, the more they can serve themselves.
1: It's powerful stuff.
3: And if you're just joining us again, we're talking to Kimberly Slattery Gaston, and this is a fascinating conversation because all of us, no matter what our age, Kimberly, your work primarily is with children, but certainly adults, young adults, everybody who's walking bipedal, who's breathing and upright, can use these words of wisdom and help, because we all need, whether you want to accept it, acknowledge it or not, some form of therapy. It's just like working out. You know, you work out your muscles, you go to the gym to work your muscles, you got to work your emotional self too, because all of these things is what leads us to a more full life, I think. And if we can avoid that stress, Joey, if we can avoid that conflict, don't you just think that it enriches our lives and we live
1: oh,
3: longer?
1: Oh, absolutely. Yeah, yes. Absolutely. And here on the conversation, I got great advice from Randy Zimmerman, by the way.
3: Mm-hmm. Our fearless leader.
1: Our fearless leader here at WMNF. And she said in the interview process, do some more, how did you feel about that?
0: Yes.
1: How did you feel about that? So I became conscious of the fact that I was, in the beginning, we were both interviewing people with about the data points. Well, where did you grow up? What happened there? What happened? Now more, if you noticed, I've done a number of, well, how did you feel about that? And what's fascinating about that is, and I know Mario has seen this, we've had people where I'll say, well, how did you feel about that? And they look at me like, oh no.
3: Or they hadn't considered.
1: You were going to ask me that, were you?
3: Yeah, they hadn't considered
1: and
3: that.
1: And so we really have a culture where people are very protective about their feelings, and that must get transcended or transferred, I guess is the word, into children in a way that's probably not productive, we'll say. I think it probably happens. And by the way, you also, you're not just reaching out for children, you're also young adults, correct?
0: Correct. So our programming, we have early childhood programming, so we start, you know, young to age 3. We have specialists that work in that space. We're in elementary, middle school, high schools. We have 2 separate teen programs focused just on high school students to develop their leadership skills and using that emotional intelligence to help them lead with empathy and make those responsible decisions. And as I said, our mentoring programs, again, running the gamut from young kids up through teens and young adults, and some of them who have even aged, you know, out of the foster care system. So they're starting their jobs and starting their careers or college, whatever their path may be. So when you said it is really for everyone. And the skills that we come in, as we said, we're working with the adults who serve the children, but they get something out of it as well. So we're teaching them, yes, do this with the children you serve. But I had a mentor after a workshop one time. He came up to me afterward, and he kind of is normally a jovial kind of guy, and he didn't look so great. And I said, what's going on? He's like, you know, when I came into this workshop, I just came from school, and I had a really rough time mentoring the kids today, and I just, you know, didn't feel at my best. And after the workshop today, he's like, I feel like I can do this. I have the skills to go out and I can, yeah.
3: You put a couple of those tools.
0: The mentors and the parents and teachers.
1: That's awesome.
3: You put the tools back in the toolbox for him. And, you know, I'm a question to both of you guys. So what is wrong with us becoming a more, a kinder, gentler, and more empathetic society? What is wrong with that?
1: Well, you know, we
3: trick question. There's no answer required. Yeah. There's not a damn thing wrong with that. And right. I think society at large would be a lot better off if we just took a minute to walk in that other person's shoes. You know, you talk to somebody, you don't know what they're doing in their life. You don't know what they're going through. You don't know what kind of traumas, what kind of app is open and running in the background. So, you know, just don't be so quick to judge. Don't be so quick to put that hammer down. You know, maybe just be kinder and gentler.
0: Mm-hmm. And life is going to happen. We can't control a lot of external factors. But if we equip ourselves and our children with the skills to handle those situations when they arise, to overcome conflict, to have those difficult conversations in a healthy, constructive way, you know, experience those uncomfortable feelings and emotions, and they have a toolbox at their disposal, and they're not always dependent on someone to solve it for them. Like, I know what I need to self-soothe. I may need to take a breath. I need to pause, or I need to walk away for a minute and come back. To your point, imagine what a world would be like if we had this. Because that's our vision.
3: Yeah, no, that's what we. That's the altruistic. Yeah. What is it? The Maslow's.
1: Our vision.
3: The hierarchy. Yes. Of course.
1: To spread the word.
3: No, and just be, and listen, just be. It's difficult enough in this life, man. Yeah. I mean, and nobody's going to get out of this bad boy alive. Yeah. We all know that. Father Time is undefeated. But whilst we're here, wouldn't it be just better for everybody if we considered the other person's feelings and know you first? Or, you know, I'm cool. What do you need? What does it say about us, Joey? If we're sitting here with a banquete, bro, we got all this food. We can't eat all of it. We're throwing half of it away. And you see somebody over there that you know is obviously hungry. Mm-hmm. What does it say about us if we don't take and try to feed that person?
1: Well, it goes back to that thing I was talking about, this value system of, you know, you got to have a stiff upper lip and get tough boy and head out.
3: Soldier on.
1: And by the way, I don't want to hear about, don't be a baby. I don't want to hear about your feelings about that. Just be a man. Or in the right case, be a woman, by the way. There are mothers who do this to their daughters and fathers who do this to their daughters. But my point is, we now have influencers at the top of our culture that speak of empathy as a weakness. Mm-hmm. And it's sad. It's very sad. And I don't want to live in a world where there isn't empathy and kindness and consideration for people around me. Sure, of course you have to be aware of your boundaries and how to protect yourself in the right situation. But I imagine that people want to live in that kind of world.
0: And it's interesting that some people may think that empathy is a weakness, because if you want to even look at it purely from a logical, practical standpoint, like when they've done research, they've interviewed employers and they said, well, what is the top skill you look for in a leader or an employer? They didn't mention a specific technical skill or anything like that. They said emotional intelligence. We need people who can work on a team. We need people who can communicate effectively. Mm-hmm. The first job I ever got right out of high school is at a printing company, and the woman interviewed me, and I knew nothing about printing, and she's asked me all kinds of questions. I knew nothing, but she hired me, and years later, because we stayed friends, she said, do you know why I hired you? I said, no. And she said, because you were nice. You were nice to my customers. She's like, I could teach you all the skills. I can't teach people to be nice.
1: Can't teach nice.
3: Listen, that's so perfectly said. Hey, we've tried being Conan the Barbarian in society for a while. Why don't we try Mr. Rogers for a little bit?
1: Yeah.
3: You know? Won't you be my neighbor?
1: Yeah, right. So, absolutely. So, So how does Frameworks do your job? What is your specific job at Frameworks?
0: So it's changed a little bit now. So now I'm the Director of Community Programming. So I oversee our community department. We have two main departments, education and community. So education, we have specialists, and that was my role before. So a specialist, they are trained to go into the classrooms in the case of education, or lead workshops for our community partners in the case of community. And they will... Yeah, I said, well, work with the partners to decide, okay, what are you seeing in your classrooms? What are some things you want support with? We'll come in and we'll do a workshop or a training. In the case of schools, our specialists will go and coach or model something in the classroom so the teachers can see it. They see it working with the kids. We may do a direct service where, you know, we're doing it for the kids, or just telling the teachers how to do it and then they're practicing it. We do one-on-one coaching as well for our mentors. Our teen programs, they're a little different. They are like clubs during the school day, or we have our Teens in Action Leadership Council, which is a year-long program, and they do a full-on service learning project where they're out in the community using those leadership skills, using those empathy skills to come up with a project on their own that's of interest to them.
3: I have a question, Joey. So this is, you said it earlier, this is, I can see her wings from here. They're kind of hidden behind the chair a little bit, but she's doing angel's work.
1: Yeah.
3: But listen, all of this needs to be funded because, you know, we don't do, nothing happens in a vacuum and nothing happens for free. What are your funding mechanisms? And if people wanted to reach out and help you, if they need your services, how can they find you? How can they help you in your cause?
0: Thank you for bringing that up. Yes, we can't do this alone. We are primarily funded by donors, as we are a nonprofit. And so every little bit helps. There is no amount that's too small. And so if you feel called to this, we would love if you visit our website. It's myframeworks.org. And there's a donate page, and you can do that. We also have resources on there. So if you're a parent and you just want some tips or advice, we have a blog with information. We have tools that you can see there. And if you have any questions at all, you can find our contact information on our website. Please reach out. Call us, email us. We'd be happy to talk to you. If you're a community partner and you're working with, you know, mentors or kids, we'd love to talk to you about partnership as well. We're always open to that. If you're a school that is interested in having this at your school, please
3: private or public,
0: let us know.
3: Private
0: Absolutely.
3: Or public parochial.
0: Yes. Yes, we are open to that.
3: Because we're all humans.
0: Exactly.
3: You know, whether you go to private school, parochial school, voucher kid, stay-at-home kid, yeah. And maybe the argument could be that the stay-at-home kids might need the most work to help because yes. They're staying at home and yeah, they're isolating.
1: Your web design people are great because your page is really fun to access and look around, and I felt very good about it. So I highly recommend to everyone that you go to Frameworks and look around.
3: MyFrameworks.org.
0: Yes.
1: Yeah. And so these mentors, are they paid staff or are they volunteers?
0: It depends. Our mentor programs, they vary. So there are some that are paid staff and they're with their mentees for a long time. And there are others where they are volunteers. They do this because it is just on their heart.
3: It's a calling.
0: Exactly.
3: That's Joey, it's why we do the show.
1: Amazing. Yeah.
3: It's why we do the conversation.
1: Yeah.
3: It's a calling.
1: Yeah.
3: That and we go to lunch every once in a while.
1: Yeah, right.
3: I mean, let's be honest.
1: And we get to meet the coolest people in the world.
3: Ding there on that go. One, Joey.
1: So,
3: well done.
1: So, yeah. So, is there anything else about the organization that you'd like to talk
3: about?
1: The
3: last couple of minutes,
1: about?
3: Please.
1: Because we're up against it now.
3: The hard out. The hard clock.
0: Oh, my goodness.
3: If it's important to you, now's the time to kind of spill it out there.
0: No pressure.
3: We can always have you back.
0: Yeah. Okay. Oh, thank you. We would love that.
1: And I do have a real quick question that might help you loosen some synapses. Is you said something about, I wanted to be out in the field and I didn't want to be in an office, but aren't you now in an office a lot? Although I know you love your job, but tell me about that a little bit. Is that what you do?
0: No, I mean,
1: are you out there a lot?
3: She's out there with us now, today, here.
0: Well, I'm out here today. We are out in schools. We are out doing workshops. We try to meet people where they are. So of course we do virtual workshops. Parents, professionals, they're working, so we might not be out there, but we are connecting with the community always.
3: Are there workshops for John Q. Citizen that can come in on a Saturday and take a class or take a lesson or just listen?
1: If somebody wanted to volunteer, how would they hook up with Frameworks?
0: Oh, reach out to us. We We don't have volunteer opportunities in the traditional sense, because the
1: training.
0: Specialists are the ones. Yes,
1: training.
0: We need to be trained, so we have the specialists go out. So I don't know. That's a good question in terms of how we can rethink, like how volunteers may be able to support, because if people are willing to help, we want to find a way to connect.
1: So if somebody's listening today and they're a retired teacher, but they think that this is a really cool thing, or they're retired at whatever the field, and they think this is a cool thing they'd like to do, they can just go to the webpage and go through contact and reach out to somebody.
0: Yeah, I would say have a conversation with us. That's something that we're always open to. We may not have exact channels right now. We may not have, a specific thing in mind, but we're open to talking with anyone.
3: And it's the want to that you can't replace. I mean, if somebody has the willingness to do it, we could always figure a way that you can serve your community through frameworks.
0: Yeah, because our traditional workshops are through a partnership, so we don't have like standalone workshops open to the general public at the moment. I always say at the moment, because we are growing.
3: Yeah.
0: We don't know where things are going to take us, so I always like to leave the possibility open.
3: I want to leave Ms. Kimberly with this thought, okay? And we will certainly have you back, because I think this is a recurring conversation that we need to have, because it's helpful.
0: Thank you.
3: And it's part of our growth process, right? All of us that are listening, that are talking, and so on and so forth. But when you come back, I want to open up the conversation, because you buried the lead a long time ago in the conversation when you said, I think it's when you got back from Japan, and you worked somewhere in Michigan for a while at the Chakra. And what was that again?
0: The Child Care Center.
3: Oh, Child Care Center. Is that what it was? Mm-hmm. Child Care. I understood Chakra. And I wanted to know, okay, what do you know about Chakra? Because I want to know more about that.
0: In my personal life, I know about that.
3: Well, maybe that's what I was channeling with you.
1: Yeah.
0: But you felt something.
3: Thank you. Yeah. Thank you. Thank you. Joey?
1: Yes. Well, let me just say in our last moments here, as always, special thanks to Jessica Green, our OG of engineers, helping us today. And also, Gabrielle on the phones, the beautiful Gabrielle. And then finally, coming up next, it is It's the Music Wednesday with Sam I Am. She's over there rocking and rolling right now. Thank you so much, ladies and gentlemen.
3: You did that good. You're getting better, Joey. Let me just put it that way.
1: Thank you, sir.
3: Thank you.
1: And also, fundraisers. We got fundraiser coming up.
3: Be aware,
1: folks. We're going to be asking for money, speaking of nonprofits.
3: 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Thank you, Kimberly, for being here today.
0: Thank you so much for having me.
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5: In ancient woodlands across China and the U.S.
6: I think plants hold our quiet, unshakable power that politicos cannot touch.
5: For over 100 years, plant scientists have been practicing a special kind of politics, a special kind of soft power, botanical diplomacy. I'm Finn Aberdeen. As a journalist and producer, I've been focused on China for 20 years. And so this is a story about the ability of plants to bridge politics in unexpected ways that I think it's important we all hear.
7: Sorry if I'm getting a little teary-eyed, because I think it's just a tremendous help to humanity.
5: Join me across secretive Communist Party botanical gardens, ancient woodlands, and an explorer story about a plant at the root of US-China collaboration. The Tree of Diplomacy from the World Service. The documentary is coming up after the news.
8: BBC News with Moira Alderson. The Israeli military says it's deploying in a number of houses in a Palestinian village in the occupied West Bank, where Israeli settlers have besieged two Palestinian families in their homes since Sunday. A member of one of the families has told the BBC that the IDF told them they had 30 minutes to gather their belongings and leave their homes. Dr. Mustafa Bourgouti is General Secretary of the Palestinian National Initiative.
9: It's very dangerous. You can imagine two houses besieged by terrorist settlers who were called terrorists even by the American ambassador to Israel. And they are terrorizing the families, trying to burn the houses as they have done to so many other houses. And the families are absolutely scared. And this is a new escalation of the settler terror.
8: The Russian President Vladimir Putin has made his first visit to the disputed Kuril Islands chain in the Pacific. Mr. Putin travelled to Iturup, one of four Russian-administered islands claimed by Japan after overseeing Russian Pacific Fleet exercises in the Far East. Kurumi Mori reports from Tokyo.
10: We just heard a short while ago from Prime Minister Sanae Takaichi. She was speaking to reporters at the Prime Minister's office, criticizing Putin's visit as absolutely unacceptable. She also said that it has made a mid to longer term relations with Russia more difficult. Apart from that, Japan can also find allies. The U.S. supports Japan's stance on the islands. And to Russia, that's been a threat as Moscow sees the U.S. presence, for example, on these islands, which is geographically very close to Russia, as a threat.
8: The Russian Nobel Peace Prize laureate and journalist Dmitry Muratov has told the BBC that Russia can destroy Ukraine but can't conquer it. In a candid interview, he said that however the war ended, it wouldn't be a triumph for Moscow. He added there could not be victory when two Slavic nations had ripped a million people to shreds. The award-winning journalist continues to speak out about the invasion of Ukraine despite a high risk of persecution from Russian authorities. Romania has begun completely shutting down its sole nuclear power station after water levels on the River Danube fell to a record low. The Cernavoda plant uses water from the river for cooling. It generates a fifth of Romania's electricity. It shut down its other reactor last month. Cristian Bosoli is the Romanian Minister of Energy.
11: 48 hours ago, the procedures for closing Unit 2 at Cernavoda safe began. Because the flow rate of the River Danube is too low to operate the cooling pumps, we estimate that around 11 a.m. it will be disconnected from the national energy system for a period of time until the hydrological conditions allow for a safe restart.
8: World news from the BBC. President Zelensky has said he spends every day trying to secure more interceptor missiles for Ukraine. Speaking to CNN, he urged the US to sell his country 5% of their stocks, which he said would save lives this winter in the face of Russian ballistic weapons. He said he was making a million phone calls trying to exchange things for missiles. A United Nations-backed multinational force fighting gangs in Haiti has begun its first major deployment outside the capital, Port-au-Prince. Camilla Mills has this report.
12: Sri Lankan troops have been sent to the central Artibonite region, where armed groups have expanded their control and carried out a series of deadly attacks. Artibonite is one of Haiti's most important agricultural areas, and growing insecurity there has disrupted communities already facing severe food shortages and displacement. The gang suppression force was authorized by the UN Security Council last year to replace an...

0: Of Surly Voices here on WMNF Tampa 88.5. My name is Liz. I'm one of your hosts, and my co-host Maria is joining me from South Florida. How are you, Maria?
1: I'm great, but I'm actually in DC right now.
0: Oh, okay. So the majority of our panel is up in DC right now. Welcome to Miss Donna. How are you, Donna?
2: I am in a hotel in Foggy Bottom in Washington, D.C. And I am well, recently released from the hold of the United States Capitol Police, where I am fighting for your rights, folks.
0: Donna is up in D.C. protesting the proposed cuts to Medicaid and has a lot of, as usual, Donna's like the magic that the camera looks for when the photographers are snapping photos. So
2: they do find me.
0: They find you, and you always look fierce and absolutely apropos to the moment. So thank you so much for going to D.C. and doing the work on the ground for those folks like me who can't leave on the spur of the moment. It's, you know, one day I will be able to do that, but today is not the day. Anyway, if you guys want to give us a call, 813-239-9663, or you can email to dj@wmnf.org. So tell us the tale, Donna. How did it all go down?
2: Okay, so we came from all around the country. There was a huge contingency for Alaska. Word on the street is that Murkowski, who is a Republican senator, is seriously considering becoming a Democrat. 40% of the people in Alaska, I'm told, are recipients of Medicaid. And so she is not here for the chicanery.
0: Yeah.
2: Coming out of D.C. Josh Hawley, Missouri, also going at it with Trump. This is like young MAGA guy, and he is up in arms because his seat is vulnerable in the midterms, and he is very concerned about the path that the administration has taken with cuts to Medicaid and other things that leave his constituents exposed. Also up next was, let's see who we had, Murkowski, Susan Collins in Maine. Susan Collins in Maine, as we know, is definitely plays the bipartisan game. I think people don't like her. It's a reflection of her constituents, right? I think that she governs a state. I've been in Maine. I've worked in Maine. I think that her state are socially liberal and fiscal conservatives. If it does exist, it exists in Maine. It's Can-America, right? It's like part Canada and part America. People know how to be rude and polite at the same time. So you can see the American and the British aspects there. Now, the folks in Maine are pushing back hard against Medicaid cuts. And then the usual firebrands like Elizabeth Warren, Bernie Sanders, AOC, you know, they're all in the hopper here. But we were bird dogging and visiting the offices and telling our stories to these particular people, because those votes are up in the air. Right now, it says, they said Susan Collins, Republican from Maine, and Josh Hawley, Republican from Missouri, declined to say Wednesday whether they would vote to proceed to the bill if their concerns about Medicaid cuts remain unsolved. The Senate Finance Committee on Wednesday circulated a proposal to establish a $15 billion health care provider relief fund, but Collins said it wouldn't be adequate to keep many rural hospitals Same thing that that Holly is saying, from going out of business.
0: Right.
2: Wall Street Journal, conversely, and I was reading early this morning to prepare for this, Wall Street Journal did an article on the Medicaid hospital scam. So once again, the folks with money are furthering the narrative mm-hmm. that Medicaid is some type of ruse for folks to steal lots of money. And I'm sure Rick Scott has something to say about that. But
0: Voldemort.
2: So there you go, y'all. That's what we got going. So 60 people were arrested yesterday. And I've given you the context for that. Lots of people came from Alaska who are wheelchair bound from Alaska.
0: And the cops handcuffed them. There's video we can post.
2: Very much like the 60s, where people were being beaten and having milkshakes poured on their heads. When Americans see folks in wheelchairs, there was one guy who was had no vision. He was blind. And they took his stick.
0: Oh, my gosh.
2: They took his stick. And then he was just sitting there with his handcuffs on. We finally got them. Now, let me say this about the Capitol Police. Capitol Police understand these are civil arrests. And I know we say ACAB, right? Mm-hmm. But if there is a nice police officer, I would say 95% of these guys are, it would be like if your friend was arresting you. Because when they arrest you, they have to keep their hand on you. And the officer, he just kind of put his arm around my shoulder, like, you know, and squeezed, like, you're okay. And then when we were getting on the bus, they rolled up the air-conditioned bus.
0: Oh, nice.
2: They rolled the bus up with the wheelchair ramp. So the air-conditioned bus, which my sister was here, she got on the air-conditioned bus, right? And I think they hate me, because I get processed first. They snatch me off the floor. I lay down, because we were supposed to lay down like we were dead.
0: Yeah.
2: So I lay down on the floor. And how do they find me? How do they find me out of everyone?
0: You put off this welcoming energy for, hey, come and talk to me. I know stuff.
2: For cops? I hope. not the police. So Deborah's walking around. She's on MSNBC. She's on Reuters. She's on the AP, holding up these signs. Medicaid cuts kill. She's wearing a blue hat and a white shirt and running around there like the Muppet Caper. Just going around and around and around like she did the last time. And I'm lying on the floor and they just make a beeline for me, like, come here. And the guy said, you're going to get up for me? You know, most people make them pick them up. And I said, yeah, you know, because I don't know what you're going to pull. And I'm past the age where you can just pull randomly on limbs and have that go well.
0: Exactly.
2: Matter of fact, my thumb here is still swollen.
0: Oh.
2: As you can see, compared to the other one.
0: Yeah.
2: It's still very much, you can't see much texture there. And I still don't have feeling right here.
0: Oh.
2: Because when we were sitting in the van, the drama always finds me. You know this. All my friends know this about me already. The van that I was in had someone who was talking to people that weren't there. And also, when somebody decided they were going to have some type of attack, so we had to pull our van over to the side of the road on the way to the clearinghouse, you know, to the patty, to the pink, La Pinta. We had to pull over. The officer takes her off the back of the truck and sits her directly in the sun against the metal of the van.
0: Ow.
2: And not on purpose, but when they got out and they were like, if it's heat, she's right in the sun. And they were both in the sun. And I was like, they're both going to die now. Now we're going to have the officer that's down and prisoner. Because they're standing directly. It was 100 and some odd degrees in D.C. yesterday. Mm. So who decides to get arrested on the hottest day God ever made? Now, the lady, the ambulance came and took her, and she refused to care. So, yeah. So anyway, that was a big part. They put us in lines on purple, pink, green, and they processed us. The whole thing took about, if you take a civil arrest in D.C. for folks who are interested, these arrests are usually planned. They are somewhat some political theater and the protest of political theater, right? And So the officers know this. And so it's not like we're criminals, we've committed a crime. You know, we are exercising our right to redress our government, our grievances to our government via our highways and byways, and also our houses of legislation and administration. So that's what we do. We fly up here, we do the thing, we are processed. We're treated like human beings. We get the plastic handcuffs. By the time we got to processing, most people needed to have their handcuffs moved from the back to the front because of shoulder strain and other previous injuries, or just the fact they were too tight. And the officers, once we were all sat down and they could see everybody, they did that for us. They brought out cold water. The sergeant was bringing out cold water to people. They put the fans on us because the processing area, the warehouse we were in, didn't have air conditioning, but it was cool, right? Because they had huge fans running and they were passing around ice cold water to everybody. So we were not being punished by the Capitol Police. You know, they've been through some things.
3: Yeah.
2: They've been through some stuff. And then they saw their people who murdered and harmed them be pardoned. So they're probably more with us.
0: Sure.
2: But they couldn't say anything.
0: Right.
2: But when we were telling our stories, they rushed us out of there so fast. When we say mic check, everybody has to repeat what they hear because it amplifies the voice of the speaker. One of the officers said, we said, mic check. The officer said, mic check. And I was like, what was with us? This is great. And he was like listening and nodding his head like he was at the protest, right? And remember, D.C. is like 96% Democrat. So the vast majority of people who live in the DMV are not going to be Trump supporters. Right, that's going to happen as you get deeper down into Virginia. So that's my story for yesterday.
0: Nice. So what happens, all right, with a civil arrest, if you get civilly arrested, it doesn't like go on your permanent record or anything like that?
2: No, it's civil. It's like, you know, you can't find a person's any type of civil offense. Now, people who, if they tell you, this is what they tell you. They tell you, the last time I did this was after Dobbs' decision.
0: Yeah.
2: That took away Roe v. Wade.
0: Right.
2: And we did that. My son did that. No, we did Medicaid. It was Manny that. It was my son that did the Dobbs, right? And he put the pictures on his dating website, and he says, chicks love it. So I'm getting arrested for reproductive rights, and all the girls are like, oh, my God, you're such an amazing guy.
0: Well, of
2: guy.
0: Course, yeah. Smart, yeah.
2: He cares about my uterus. Yes, he does. So anyway, the civil arrest is just a civil matter. Like, it's like getting a traffic ticket.
0: Okay.
2: Liken it to a traffic ticket. However, if you get more civil arrest than they will allow, in other words, you can't make a career out of it.
0: Yeah.
2: They'll tell you, you don't need to get arrested. Some people do two in a year, but generally get more civil arrest than they will allow. In other words, you can't make a career out of it.
0: Yeah.
2: They'll tell you, you don't need to get arrested.

0: Right.
1: So I was going to do July 9th, but I decided to take yesterday with Deborah. But some people needed to. I brought people from Tampa. I brought Trevor. Trevor Rosine came. Jen Olguin came, who was with me when we almost got murdered doing disaster relief in Puerto Rico. And I, Dr. Cole is up here. And my sister, my son,
0: Nadia. Nadia, for you guys who've been listening, for you guys who have been listening to us from the very beginning, like 8 years ago, Nadia was one of the original hosts of the show. So I saw her yesterday. I saw Betty Ann, some of the folks I didn't know, but yeah, it looked like a good turnout.
1: We met Medea Benjamin. And we got to take, and there are a lot of people in our audience who know who she is. She was on the flotilla, like a lot of international celebrity/activists. The thing about Medea is that, you know, she be stunting for the gram, low key, but not really, because yeah. She was doing it before the gram was a thing.
0: Oh, okay.
1: Right? It just happened that the gram met her on the path. And she's a tiny little woman. And of course, I went over and I gushed and I was like, oh my God, you're like the boss biatch of all the boss protests. I mean, she was doing it before BLM, right?
0: Oh, wow.
1: I remember I was in the big bloggers tent in Colorado where I lived at the time. And I said, dragged my son out of school because I took him on all these, that's how he got stuff like this. But he was with me and we were managing the VIP area and somebody heard screaming outside. And then I was like, what is that? And people were like, I don't know. So everybody runs to look outside and there's Code Pink with their pink shirts on, everything pink, because they're feminist, right, as well. And they were anti-war, anti anything the leftists would be anti, right?
0: Mm-hmm.
1: And they were out there raising holy
0: hell.
1: And that was the first time I had seen someone do that. And so Nadia and Trevor and Betty Ann and Manny and I took a picture. No, Manny wasn't in the picture. With Medea Benjamin.
0: Which we'll post on the page. Okay. That'll be interesting. Yeah. All right. So I have a couple of emails here. One of them, let's see. This is from Jerome. He says, what's it going to take for Liz, Donna, and Maria to get at least the following half hour? No offense to Dr. Wolf, but an hour just isn't enough. Surly. Jerome. Thank you, Jerome. That's so nice. Then I've got one. It says, I'm so glad to hear that Donna is safe and has been released. This is from Gretchen. The Gretchen that we know. Yes, thank you.
1: A lawyer, Gretchen.
0: Yes.
1: The Innocence Project, super lawyer, Gretchen. Yes.
0: Yeah.
1: Activist lawyer, Gretchen.
0: And then Jiminy says, I'm so glad you're safe. Thank you so much for going up there and telling us all about it, Jiminy. Thanks, guys. So nice. So what else do we have on the agenda today? Maria, you got anything top of mind?
2: I mean, just to piggyback off of what Donna was talking about, I just want to remind folks that Josh Hawley was one of the ardent supporters of the insurrection, and now all of a sudden, do you remember everyone leaving Capitol Hill with his fist raised?
0: Yes.
2: At all the protesters, and now all of a sudden he's like, oh wait, but don't come after my state's right. Medicaid, right? But, you know, the thing about yesterday that I just could not, you know, I'm still trying to reconcile in my head is that on the same day that they were handcuffing people in wheelchairs and people with white canes, Jeff Bezos is planning his wedding this weekend. And like all of these people, here we are in the rotunda and all of these people are getting arrested. And because this government wants to give that guy a tax cut.
0: Mm-hmm.
2: It's crazy to me.
0: Yeah, absolutely.
2: That all of these people are sacrificing for that guy to get a tax cut. How much more does he need?
0: Exactly.
2: How much more does he need?
0: I mean, because it's not like he's out there, you know, providing free lunch for folks. I mean, he's not very philanthropic as philanthropists go.

0: And so it's like he's not even trying to share any of it. He's just blowing it all and making a spectacle.
1: Right.
0: Yeah.
1: I just thought that that was just a profound contrast in where we are and what we're doing. And I think we ought to, like address it in some way. The other thing I think we should talk about is, the New York primary, yes. Democratic primary, yes. For mayor. Yes. Can we have that conversation?
0: Absolutely. For those of you who have not heard, the Democratic primary was held in New York for the mayor position, and alleged woman harasser Cuomo was like the darling to win for some reason. I don't know why Democrats keep going back to the well for the folks who don't respect women's rights. But anyway, the guy who actually won was quite a surprise.
2: Oron Mamdani.
0: Now, aside from being a Democratic socialist
2: and kind of fine,
0: mm-hmm. He is kind of fine. He harkens back to the days of remember there was that one photo with Obama and Trudeau and another fine head of state, and it was like, wow, you know, this really looks good. This guy would slip into that picture no problem at all.
2: He definitely could use, if I had more sugar, I would be a sugar bomb. Because I like to sprinkle some sugar.
0: maybe Bezos can give us some sugar.
2: Well, you know what? He's it. Even though Lauren had her own money and her own accomplishments, because we're a feminist show, we have to say that, right?
0: Mm-hmm.
2: Like, she came in and she had her own, she was a pilot. She was teaching how to fly planes. And then she taught him other things. But the a little spicy this morning. But he definitely when you compare the two of them, he definitely is a sugar daddy, but he ain't made her sweet yet. It's a little sour. She needs some more sugar. But go on. The New York City election.
0: So,
2: yes, I'm sorry.
0: Just so happens, Mamdani is also Muslim, from what I understand.
1: He is.
0: Yes. He is Muslim. And all these vote blue no matter who people, they need to be stepping up, because there is so much hatred online for this guy for no good reason other than, you know, he's not a woman molesting Cuomo, but there we go. All right, let's talk to Pat real quick, because she's been hanging on a minute. Hi, Pat.
3: Hey, just wanted to say, yeah, Mamdani is a Muslim and pro human rights for everybody, Palestine. I think that's why people don't like him. But I called to say that in order to keep a more well-rounded international perspective, I listen to the public broadcasting stations in other countries like France 24 or Deutsche Welle in Germany or Al Jazeera. Anyways, but I wanted to say, did you see the thing about Bezos and the wedding, what the protesters did? They not only unfurled that big banner in the middle of where they were going to have their wedding stuff and said, if you can afford to rent the entire area of Venice, you can afford to pay more taxes.
0: Yeah.
1: Saw that.
2: Yes. That was
3: great.
2: And then
3: the protesters had inflatable crocodiles that they were going to put in the
0: Venice. I love that. I love that.
3: What was the other thing? Oh, they also did an effigy of Bezos, and they put it on a cardboard, like an Amazon box. And it was floating in the water, and Bezos is crawling out of the water with his hand up, and his hand is full of money. And that's floating in the Venetian waterways, too. So anyways, I just wanted to share that. It's kind of cool. That was on France 24 this morning. So, okay, doing a good job, ladies, okay?
0: Thank you so much, Pat.
1: It.
0: Bye-bye. inflatable,
1: I love it.
0: Alligators. I need to get me some of those. Yeah. So anyway, all the hatred directed at this guy and folks, and I'm like, okay, wait, what happened to vote blue no matter who? Oh, it's vote blue no matter who, unless they're Muslim and supporting Palestine.
1: Or under 70.
0: Or under 70. Thank you. Chuck Schumer just went to the clinic yesterday because he had some kind of issue. And it's like, what is the aversion to having folks of middle age, at least, and go from there? You know, it's, why do we have to have the relics of the past still clinging for dear life to their seats?
1: Listen, the Chuck Schumers and the geriatrics of the party have cause young people to inherit a world that makes no sense.
0: Right.
1: That absolutely makes no sense, right? You've got, you know, we talked to people yesterday that have over $250,000 in student loan debt, like next to impossible to recover from.
0: Right.
1: And with no prospects and no living wages and everything for their future is untenable. And for the seniors to take issue with that is just, I can't make sense of it. I really cannot.
0: You know, I know lots of elderly folks, my dad for one, and he was like, he's in his 80s, and he's like, I don't know how these people even, and he has not been a slouch intellectually in his quote unquote retirement. He usually gets two or three jobs going, but he's like, I don't know how these people think we can, you know, they can keep going full steam. I can't do things that I used to do 10 years ago. So, I mean, if quote unquote normal people can see that, you know, their faculties fade after a while, do the folks in D.C. just think they're immune to it?
1: It's I don't know. I think that they're living in a glass house, an ivory tower or something. I was I'm here in my best friend's house, right? And I said to him, he lives here in D.C. and Eleanor Holmes Norton is 88, and she's debating whether or not she should run for re-election.
0: Okay, she is older than my daddy. So.
1: She's 88 years old. Like, she's like, her pension is on lock. She shouldn't have to worry about that. Like, but the other part of the issue is, and this, he and I had this conversation the other day, the other part of the issue is they haven't prepared people to succeed them. There's no succession plan.
0: Yeah.
1: Right? So, you know, they're out there. They have not bothered. They haven't considered. They have not considered what happens next. And they have not. They've left this vacuum. And I think that, I don't know, Donna, help me out with this number. Like, I think 5 Democrats since January have died in office in Congress.
2: I think we lost 3.
1: 3?
2: Mm-hmm. Yeah. We lost 3.
1: Jerry mm-hmm. Conley.
2: Mm-hmm. Sylvester Turner.
1: And no, the woman from the other woman from Texas.
2: Yeah, we lost her. And then Sylvester Turner went ahead and, in his divine wisdom, with stage 4 brain cancer, took her seat.
0: Wow.
2: And then he died. Mm-hmm.
0: I mean, yeah, use common sense, folks. Gosh.
2: Right.
0: Stage 4 brain cancer, you don't have that long. Go enjoy your life somewhere.
1: Sheila Jackson Lee had pancreatic cancer.
2: Right.
1: Jerry Conley had throat cancer.
2: Mm-hmm.
1: And Sylvester Turner had brain cancer.
2: Yes.
0: Unbelievable. Okay. Unbelievable.
2: So there we are, right? That is what we're up against. So when people say, because one day I hope to be 80 one day, right? I hope to be 60 one day. So what I'm trying to do is since I crossed a certain milestone, I look and I go, okay, I want to be that type of 70-year-old. I want to be that type of 60-year-old. And hopefully I get to make it to 80 still making my own coffee, you know, and getting in my own bed at night. This is our hope for our old age. I would like to get older. I don't have anything against getting older. You know, I've got fine lines and forehead creases to show and gray hair to show that, you know, I'm a mature woman. So this is not about ageism. This is about if I'm 74 and I know that I have Alzheimer's disease, or if I have an aggressive form of cancer, or my cancer has come back, I am going to give up my Supreme Court seat.
0: Yeah.
2: Okay. During an era and before my president is a lame duck. When you don't do things like that, you're not helping us.
0: Right.
2: Even if you were 30 and you had an aggressive blastoma, right, then it would probably be best to go ahead and give that seat up while you can. And then these Republican states like Texas, where you have this governor, I almost said something that you're not supposed to say. in my head forever. When you have these red states, they don't just move to replace. You just don't have that seat for months and months. It's dangerous.
1: Right. And what about there was a Republican congresswoman who is in a memory care nursing home in Texas right now. And she is still in her seat. Like, come on, you guys.
0: Yeah. It's you know, to me, as a professional, I feel like I have a responsibility to mentor the next generation coming up. There should be the same kind of philosophy in Congress, and you should want to not mess everything up. I mean, the hubris, it's great. Like RGB, absolutely perfect example. If she had stepped down, if she had resigned while she could still be replaced, we wouldn't have Amy Coney Barrett on the Supreme Court.
1: Yep. I kind of think I have two theories. One of them is just their ego. But my other theory is, like, you know, the whole thing about the race between for committee assignments and stuff like that with Jerry Connolly against AOC and stuff. And the leadership getting behind the terminally ill guy. I kind of think that part of that, though, is that, and this is my theory, I kind of think that part of that is special interest groups, that a lot of these lobbyists, if their person isn't chairing that committee and you have people who are not taking special interest money, it's going to be a problem for them. So they're rather prop up the terminal guy than to make way for the next generation of people that they have no control over.
0: Right. Gosh. Well, Ray from Lakeland is on the line, and I think he's got a solution for us. If y'all want to call, give us a call at 813-239-9663, or you can email to dj@wmnf.org. All right, so let's see what Ray in Lakeland has to say. Hi, Ray.
4: Good morning.
0: Good morning.
4: So I was listening, and I'm listening, and I'm thinking, like, you women do such a great job. I appreciate every moment that you're on the radio, and I want to thank you. Thank you, thank you.
0: Thank you, Ray.
4: So, yes, ma'am. Well, I was listening to you, your concerns about how our elderly representatives are aging out to the grave. It doesn't make sense for so many reasons.
0: Yeah.
4: So I knew a gentleman who was a state congressman in Minnesota, and he was mentoring young people when I lived in Utah. He was mentoring young people in Utah who were tied to some of the polygamy and some of the like family abuse issues. And he was taking on people's stories, and he was sharing those stories through an email, you know, community.
0: Mm-hmm.
4: And the thing is, I'm a street guy. So the, you know, you could see some great things. I might be on the news, you know, at a food pantry, but, you might also see me hanging out with, homeless people and think that I'm one of them, which doesn't bother me. Cause I'm about my father's business. But what we, what
2: I heard that.
4: To me, if you've got special interests, those people have to consider what the special interest, you know, backers are, why they're giving you the money. The New York, the clip I saw from New York from the debate was, where would you go if you took a foreign trip abroad as this New York mayor? And you had all these people saying, oh, I'm going to go over to this country. I'm going to go over to this country and, you know, make my presence known and show them my support. What does that have to do with New York? What does that have to do with New York at all?
0: Exactly.
1: Thank you.
0: Yeah.
4: You know, and that's the difference between, going after the money and representing the people and going, stepping out for the people. I don't think you're going to find a 22-year-old or 30-year-old that is as adamant if they don't have direct ties. And then when that switchover happens, when you see that they're promoting Monsanto's or they're promoting, you know, Amazon or the labor movements and or not the labor movements, excuse me, but the establishment. You say, oh, well, who donated at their last campaign? All right, we need to go. And we need to have a way, all these lawyers who make laws that just hire more lawyers. No, we need to have laws to where if someone's not representing us, we can have a special election to get rid of them. Not even to have another candidate posted, but to get rid of them. I mean, because when somebody turns their back on you, if you're in a relationship, you can leave. But we're stuck with them for 2 years. We're stuck
0: right.
4: with them for 4 years. We're stuck with them. That makes zero sense in 2025.
0: Amen.
4: I mean,
0: yeah.
4: I can vote for America's Next Top Model or, you know, American Idol on my phone. So
0: yes.
4: Why do I have to sit and listen to Marco Rubio? Why do I have to listen to Marco Rubio if I feel like he betrayed me?
0: Exactly.
4: That's just an example. That's just an example. And currently, I think Marco Rubio is probably doing the hardest job and the best job of everybody in Washington right now, that, you know, on at that level. But we if the system's unfair, then, you know, if they're playing in our face.
0: All right. Thank you. Yeah.
4: Yes,
0: thank
4: ma'am.
0: You. Thank you so much for calling, Ray. It's been very nice talking to you.
4: I love your show. Thank you so much.
0: Thank you. Bye-bye. All right. Let's talk to Jim in St. Pete. Hi, Jim.
5: Hey, no, it's Kim with a K. But that's all right.
0: Oh, Kim with a K. Okay.
5: I love your show.
0: Thank you.
5: You know, you talk about the oldsters. I'm an oldster. But the problem isn't so much the oldsters. It's their power team that, hey, if their head gets taken off, they're all out of jobs.
0: And so, yeah, you have a lot of assistants and aides
5: exactly.
0: and stuff propping up
5: and,
0: the corpses.
5: And they're
0: yeah.
5: the ones, exactly. And they're the ones holding on to the power. Plus, you know, there's an old adage, boxers never know when to retire.
0: Oh, I hadn't heard that one.
5: Until their brains are scrambled.
0: Oh.
5: And even then they go back into the ring.
0: Oh, wow. Yeah. I can.
5: And that's what these politicians all are. It's all about the fame and glory.
0: Right.
5: It has nothing to do with about leading a country. I'm just such a pessimist. But that's all I had to say.
0: Well, thank you so much for calling, Kim. It was nice hearing from you.
5: Love your show.
0: Thank you. Bye-bye. So, yeah, Kim's got a point, because in the book about Biden that I read, one of the main things was how his little tight circle pretty much ran interference for everything that was done, and people who should have been able to have fairly easy access to Biden didn't have it because this inner circle.
1: But there has to be some sort of thing like political Darwinism. You know what I mean? Like, if your ideas and your capacity have expired, then you have to find the exit. I'm not like, if I am no longer useful in my job, and that includes the people around the person that's elected.
0: Right.
1: If I am no longer useful and I am no longer of service, right, then I too should find the exit. The thing about it is, you have young people, if they are younger people, I should say, because we could talk about Congress and have young people be 60 at this point, right?
0: Right.
1: But new people are still going to need staff. But I think that you have to be good at your job. But if you are still like, well, this is the way we've always done it, no, like we have evolved as a species. We have evolved, I would hope, as a democracy. I mean, sometimes I'm not so sure. But if you are no longer of service to the American people, it's time for you to go.
0: Right.
1: Whether you are staff or an elected officer.
0: Exactly. And, you know, it seems as though the Democratic Party's motto is we've always done it this way. And it because we've always done it this way. Yeah. And I think that's part of what is really driving some of this animus toward Mam Dhani in New York is, OK, wait, it was this guy Cuomo and you know, he, in other words, if the DNC could have put their fingers on the scale, they certainly would have in New York. Because
1: I think they tried. I think we don't know yet, but I would love to know just how many new primary voters he brought into the process.
0: Right.
1: Like people who never thought that they would be voting in the primary. They just would, you know, because a lot of people don't vote in the primary. It's just that they accept what the party gives them. And then they vote in the general election if they vote at all. But I think that, you know, I was watching a bunch of his TikToks and reels and like short little videos. And he has it's a very intimate connection he has with people. When he's saying, I just voted for myself, he goes, but you're not voting for me. You're voting for yourself, too, mm-hmm. in this next election. It was just this very intimate. And I watched this, a bunch of different ones where his dialogue with people was just very almost one. He has a very good command of media.
0: Yes.
1: Right. I was very impressed by that, you know. Making the argument, you know, I watched a lot of his, his material, and I'm just impressed by the way he can connect with people. And there should be nothing wrong with that. That should be the effort should be made by every single politician to do that, you know, because at the end of the day, it's public service, right?
0: Right. And he ran on a very progressive platform, you know, affordable housing being one. I mean,
1: daycare, all of the things that make living in New York oppressive.
0: Right.
1: You know, you can't afford the rent. You don't get paid enough. You can't. So he's like a living wage. You can't afford the rent, so rent freezes. You can't afford child care, so we're not having kids in this city.
0: Mm-hmm.
1: And and we can't afford to get to work if we and everything was economics, and you know, if you spent any time in New York, you could see that the living in New York for the average person was just oppressive.
0: Yeah. And then, yeah. And so people who say, oh, well, you know, that's too progressive for us. Well, this is what we have been saying. We have been saying that there is going to be a candidate who runs on progressive ideals, who's going to, you know, take the spotlight and show people in the DNC anyway, that they're absolutely wrong in trying to slide down the Republican train with the Cheneys. So, yeah, it's like, what are they thinking? Why would you ever go pandering to Republicans and
6: moneyed interests?
0: And moneyed interests and ignore the largest part of your potential voting base. All right, let's talk to Pat in Seminole. Hi, Pat.
7: Hey, please forgive the second call. The gentleman said there was nobody else in line, so it was okay.
0: Yes.
7: So I wanted to say that the young man who called a little while ago about the where would you go on your first trip in elected office, that's an AIPAC question, because what happens, like, when people get elected, they get this maybe even free. I mean, look at the governors in Florida. As soon as they're elected, first place they go is to Israel. And so that's what the nature of the question is. It's not just like, where would you like to go? This is about, are you supporting Israel? And then...
0: Oh, okay.
6: It's not even just the governors. It's our county commissioners here in Palm Beach County. Our state legislators, that is the first trip that they go to, too, as well.
7: Yeah, and then the other thing I wanted to say is, if you wanted more stuff on Mom Donnie, the Stephen Colbert pre-election interview had Mom Donnie, and then I don't know if the Jewish...
6: Landers.
7: What's his name?
6: Yeah, Landers. His last name is Landers. He came in third.
7: Yeah, and they each endorsed the other in the election, because Landers is Jewish and Mamdani is Muslim, and they each co-endorsed each other. And in the Colbert interview, which is really interesting, he was asking about support for Israel-Palestine, that specific issue, and that particular issue was answered so wonderfully, saying, I believe in human rights for everybody, that... they got a lot of voters they wouldn't have otherwise for that particular question. So if anybody wants to see the background on that, watch the Colbert interview, okay?
0: All right. Thanks, Pat.
7: Take care.
0: You too. Bye-bye.
7: Bye.
0: All right. Let's talk to Art in Lakeland. Hi, Art.
8: Hey, how are you?
0: Good. How are you?
8: I know you're already past this section, but about Congress, what really aggravates me is, no matter how good or bad a job you do in Congress, it's seniority that lets you move up, you know, and become committee, you know, leaders and all. Whether you've done a good job in the time you've been there has nothing to do with it. It's just how many years you spend, they keep moving you up in seniority.
0: It's like when they promote kids in school that didn't really learn anything.
6: Yeah. Or, I mean, how much money you raise and where you get it from.
8: Right. If you work for a corporation... You know, if you're not a good, you know, smart individual, you don't move up in the corporation. You stay, you know, pushing the broom or, you know, middle management. But, I mean, Marjorie Taylor Greene has never passed the bill hardly in her life.
0: Right.
8: And yet now she's running committee.
0: Wow. Yeah.
8: Just because she's been there longer.
0: Wow. Okay.
8: Yeah, you know, that's what's aggravating.
0: That's a good point. So, yeah, it's like a... It's like a race for the top, but the race is really, really slow.
8: Yeah. Okay.
0: All right.
8: Have a great day.
0: Thank you, Art. Bye-bye.
8: Bye. Bye.
0: All right. Let me see about some text messages. That's the trouble for some of these elderly Democrats. Who will the Republican governor appoint? No name. Okay. Katie Travis St. Pete. I don't know what that means. All right. Hi, ladies. Eventually, Congress will be just a bunch of brains in jars. With young pages with them to help clean them and to push the voting button. Or they'll be like Emperor Palpatine in the Rise of Skywalker movie, connected to life support machines with freaking lightning bolts coming out of their hands. David, Mr. White Pep Bryant. Thank you, David. You know, that's kind of what's going on. I mean, I can still remember the Feinstein. I mean, when they would take Feinstein out of her car and put her in the wheelchair, and it was just like, You could tell just looking at her that she didn't have any idea where she was.
6: She was over 90.
0: Yeah. Yeah. All right, here's one. The election victory was made possible by ranked choice voting. No name on that one. Is that true, Maria?
6: I think that what you have to do, and I don't know how I feel yet about ranked choice voting, mm-hmm. because I feel like it takes, like, ranked choice voting also got you Eric Adams in New York. Let's not forget, yeah. right? I think, and then people started to say, yo, I didn't mean for that to happen. How did we get here? And it requires a learning curve, right?
0: Right.
6: And I think that what I'm struggling with is the privilege around ranked choice voting, right? Because I think that people who have out the gate promote ranked choice voting are people of privilege. They can afford to wait a couple of cycles for it to get right. There are people who are really struggling that cannot afford a one term, let alone two terms, of people like Eric Adams or Mario Cuomo or something like that. There are people really living on the margins, and we forget about people who are really struggling when we say, oh, it'll take a cycle or two, and then it'll work itself out, mm-hmm. right? I feel like if that is our position, and not, rather than a commitment to really doing the work, and in this case, what I saw was Mamdani doing the work, right? And that is different than this passive promotion from a privileged position of this, like, the, you know, oh well, yeah, I get it. It's you know, eventually people will get it. Well, eventually people are going to suffer too in the meantime,
0: right?
6: You know, and that's where I struggle with, you know, this whole ranked choice voting kind of thing.
0: Yeah,
6: like. I've made a point of understanding it so that I could, like, educate other people, but it takes a lot of work to do, right? Because most people are not paying attention to it.
0: Mm-hmm. Okay. All right, let's see. We have more. Let's see. I bet Chris Cuomo is losing his mind about his brother's loss. I'm tired of both Cuomos. No more Cuomo. No mo Cuomo. Love it, Bubba. Thank you. No mo Cuomo. I love it. Thanks, Bubba. Let's see. All positions should have term limits. Yes, I think that's a good point. All right. We are through the...
6: I think that, you know, term limits... I don't know how I feel about that either, because, like, what happens in Palm Beach County is that somebody gets term limited out of a seat, and we still have the gerontology thing going on, right? Mm-hmm. Gerontocracy thing going on, because they term out of one position and then they jockey for position to another position that's term limited out. And it's always still the same old,
0: yes,
6: tired, retreaded tires.
9: So let's use Lois Frankel in 22 as an example.
6: 100%.
9: Okay, she was the mayor of West Palm Beach.
6: Termed out. Before that, she was a House rep. Termed out.
9: Okay. And now she's going to take her leave from this realm, from her seat in 22.
6: Right.
9: That's probably the plan.
0: All right, let's get Eric real quick. Eric in Tampa, how are you?
10: I'm doing well, thank you. Good morning.
0: Good morning.
10: You know, politicians on both sides make it a career. You know, the founding fathers, when they came along, they went up and did service, and then they went home because they had to get back to work on their farms. And today it's a lifelong career. Look at Bill Nelson. Lives in a $5 million home in Orange County, Florida. How does Bill Nelson, a Democrat, afford a $5 million home on the senator's salary?
0: Good question.
10: And it's on both sides. It's not just Democrats.
0: Right.
10: And the election in New York, I take great interest in. You know, child care, affordable housing, those are all great ideas. And I agree, everybody should be able to do it. But, you know, a lot of the child care thing are single parents. You know, you see these parents, well, where's the father? Where's the working father? And it gets a little old that the taxpayers need to fund someone's single parent family.
0: Well,
10: it's
0: unfortunate that we're running out of time, because I would love to take on that question. Give us a call next week and we'll hash that out, okay?
10: Okay, that sounds good.
0: Thank you. All right, so thank you to Joe, who sat in for Frank today. There's no Frank to give me the finger, so I had to give myself the finger. But anyway.
2: 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I'm going to have to ask you to calm down. We're on the radio.
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13: Welcome, friends, to another edition of Economic Update, a weekly program devoted to the economic dimensions of our lives and those of our children. I'm your host, Richard Wolf. Our updates today will cover a number of topics, particularly students in the United States, unions in the United States, and a particularly troublesome activity of our government, as though we didn't already have enough of those. And then it is my pleasure to invite you to stay with us for the second half, when we will be interviewing political science professor Wilmer Leon, talking about the development and growth of a socialism in America right now. Okay, let's jump right in. The Trump administration this last July issued new rules governing international students. They all add up to more evidence that we are turning to an economic nationalism in the United States, turning away from free trade, turning away from free movement of people and capital across national boundaries, moving away from markets that were actually in some sense free in order to control nearly everything. And the students are part of that, and they can teach us a lesson about it. First of all, the Department of Homeland Security is cracking down on students that stay, in their view, quote, too long. Now the F and the J visa holders get 4 years to stay here, and if they stay longer, they have to get special approval, and there's a clear indication that the Department of Homeland Security won't give it, or certainly won't give it easily. Then there are President Trump's suggestions of a $100,000 fee for HB1 visa holders, plus the OPT programs. I won't go into the details. They don't matter. They are all programs for international students, and both of them Mr. Trump wants to hit with a $100,000 fee if you want to stay in the United States after graduation. You can imagine who can afford and who can sustain that kind of a cost. And I want you to understand why this is an economic issue. In many colleges across America, as much as 20% of the student body are foreign students. And what you're doing here is telling them they are not wanted, they are not appreciated, and they will not be tolerated. And there's, of course, an important other issue here. Many of these visas were used by employers to get cheaper labor, to basically replace a high-paid American worker with a cheap import and to make more profit as a result. And there was no concern for the people who lost their jobs, American citizens who lost their jobs by this ploy. Often made even worse by requiring the American to train the person coming in, who will then replace the American at a lower pay scale. The way to handle this is to say that can't happen, to make that an illegal act. You can bring people in, but you can't replace better paid Americans for hiring them. There are 1.4 million students on student visas in this country, not a small number. They are not eligible for scholarships, so they are bringing money into the United States because their governments or their parents are paying for it. This is an enormous turn against the rest of the world. Its impact will go beyond the people who can't afford these fees. It's a message to the whole world. We're not a growing economy anymore. We can't provide work for our people plus those who come for a better life. And so we're not doing it anymore. And we are shrinking while the rest of the world gains, from all of whom? The most ambitious young people learning to be skilled workers. This is short-term wisdom and long-term folly. And we ought to think about it. But a government that wants to pretend itself to the people as being tough on foreigners, you know, like with the immigrants, that's what this is about. Symbolism at a very high cost. I want to turn next to a bizarre reality of the current government. According to a story last April, on April 15th of this year, 2026, in the Wall Street Journal, white-collar enforcement recedes under Trump. I won't go into the details, but the story is that enforcing white-collar crime, that is, enforcing the prosecution of it, has dropped like a stone in the last 2 or 3 years. No surprise there. But what might be a little more surprising is that one kind of white-collar crime is being pursued. Whether it's genuine crime or simply more of the same symbolism, I'll leave to your judgment. But look who's getting investigated and who's suffering investigation. Sean Fain, the head of the largest union in the United States, or one of the largest, the United Auto Workers, famous for the successful strikes he led a couple of years ago against the big three auto companies, famous for his proposal that all unions arrange for their current contracts to end on the 30th of April, 2028, so that May Day of that year could be a general strike of the labor movement, which this country hasn't seen for many decades. He's being investigated. He's being worked on by the Department of Justice. Here are some of the others that the Department of Justice has singled out at a time when it is cutting back on white-collar crime. By the way, that's a polite term, white-collar crime, for the crime being done by businessmen and women in this country. Governor Gavin Newsom of California, the Southern Poverty Law Center, Act Blue, a major Democratic Party fundraising group. And so it looks like Sean Fain and the labor movement have come under the gun. But there's a second reason why they have come under the gun, since they haven't done much of anything, and certainly not in comparison to the kinds of crime white collars have produced in this country for decades. Well known, we make estimates. Sean Fain did the other things that caused him to be. On December 14th, 2 weeks after the UAW released a statement in which it took a position calling for an end to the Israeli war against Palestine, he got investigated even more intensely. Wow. He had interventions from the government urging him not to do that. And then there's the UAW at its most recent convention took a position being the first major union to divest itself from Israel bonds, not to buy bonds by lending money to Israel. Wow. This is extraordinary. And it gets him under the gun. Selective criminal enforcement is what we got, and we should all be aware of it. Mr. Fain's comments, I will read you his statement. This is what happens when you go against corporate America and their allies, and I'm not going to be intimidated or harassed out of serving our membership. Okay, pretty much a declaration of a war between the people running this government and the people running the major unions of this country, and that will have big economic effects. The third economic update for today that we have time for is taking us back to something I've commented on once before. This is the number of people sitting in boats in the Caribbean or in the Pacific Ocean on its border with Latin America who have been summarily executed by the United States military on order from Trump and Hegseth. The number of those killed is now over 200. I had earlier reported to you when they were much fewer. These people are referred to by Secretary Hegseth or President Trump, or both of them, as quote-unquote narco-terrorists and therefore part of the war on drugs. As you can see, most of you, my hair is white, and you understand I've been around a long time. The entirety of my life, from my birth in Ohio many years ago, I have heard about in school, from the mass media, from my elected officials, about the war on drugs. That war is as old as I am. And I know, as a citizen of New York City, that I can get the exact same drugs that were available 50, 70, 30, and 20 years ago today. In other words, the war on drugs is a war that has been lost. But don't take my word for it. We have a recent statement by the Drug Enforcement Agency. That's an agency led by Mr. Trump as our president, that says there's been no effect on cocaine imports into the United States despite the summary execution of the people in those boats. So let me remind you what's at stake here. 200-plus people killed. What's their crime? Well, we don't know. They weren't given a lawyer. They didn't appear in a court, they didn't confront their accusers, and they didn't get a jury and a judge to make a decision. Had they been given those legal rights, we don't know whether they would have been guilty or not. But you might want to think about the following fact. Had they been given those rights, had they been found guilty, they would have been given a prison sentence. Because drug running, drug dealing, is not a capital crime in the United States. We don't kill people for that. But our leaders kill people without a trial, without a jury. Why would you do that? Before Mr. Trump, we had a Coast Guard and a Navy that would board ships suspected of doing things like that. They would then be brought to trial, and if they were found guilty, punished. Ratcheting it up to what are called extrajudicial executions. No trial, no nothing. That's the behavior of people who want to impress the whole world that they don't follow the rules, they don't need to, they don't have to be obliged to follow even the laws of their own country that they are claiming to protect. It is a scandal that should be recognized as such. We've come to the end of the first half of today's program. Please stay with us. We have a really interesting interview with Dr. Wilmer Leon in the second half. Welcome back, friends, to the second half of today's Economic Update. I'm very happy to bring to our microphones and our cameras Dr. Wilmer J. Leon III, who hosts a remarkable podcast called Inside the Issues with Wilmer Leon on Sirius XM Radio Channel 126. He is a political scientist who concentrates on black politics, American government, and public policy. For 11 years, he taught political science at Howard University in Washington, D.C. He teaches now at Morgan State University in Baltimore, Maryland. In addition, Dr. Leon is a nationally broadcast radio talk show host who appears on news programs as a commentator, literally globally around the world. So first of all, welcome, Dr. Leon, to this program.
14: It's an honor. It's a pleasure. Thank you so much for the invitation.
13: All right. I want your wisdom, and I think our audience will be very interested, as they already are, in the phenomena of the DSA, of the Democratic Socialists of America. And let me ask you kind of a big question right at the beginning. Do the recent victories, and I'm not here talking just about Ocasio-Cortez and not even just about Zoran Mamdani in New York City, mm-hmm. but the people that Mamdani endorsed and Ocasio endorsed who are popping up all over the United States, does this represent a significant change in your mind in American politics?
14: That's a great question, because I've heard this issue framed in that manner on a number of programs, and I don't believe that the recent victories of those who have aligned themselves with some of the principles of the Democratic Socialists marks a significant change in U.S. politics. I believe the victories demonstrate what I believe Otto von Bismarck called politics as the art of the possible. And this, to me, is what has so many Democrats shaking in their boots. I think what now a lot of people are coming to understand is that substantive change can actually happen. But we know, what is the third law of motion? To every action, there is an equal and opposite reaction. And so there's a great pushback that I think we're experiencing as it relates to the successes that we've seen in Washington, D.C., in New York, and in Colorado. I mean, look at the issues that the Democratic Socialist candidates focused on. Dissatisfaction with the status quo, anger with over Israel, is the Israelis' treatment of the Palestinians, concerns, huge concerns about the growing affordability crisis. Very simple, what they call kitchen table issues, which the Democratic Party has told us many times that they are standing behind and supporting, but for some reason, substantive change has yet to be realized. So I think another element of this is that the Democratic Socialists heavily have relied on grassroots fundraising, using small dollar amount contributions from a large number of constituents, along with public campaign matching funds. So there's a great possibility here, but I think the reality in terms of substantive change has yet to be realized.
13: All right. Here's a way of getting at it through another question. As a specialist in American politics, do you think that the terms socialist, the label socialist, or for that matter, communist, this used to be understood politically as a kiss of death? If you got stuck with that label, you know, whether it was valid or not, you were gonna suffer. It was a negative for you, whether true or not. Has that changed? Can we say that the term socialist, at least, is no longer playing that role that it played throughout the Cold War? And I, as a footnote, I noticed that Mr. Trump, in his more recent attacks on Mamdani, has had to go and call him a communist rather than a socialist, and that gave me the hint to pose this question to you.
14: I believe that, in the 30s, in the 40s, in the 50s, that terminology, socialist and communist, that did disqualify not only candidates, but it even disqualified hardworking Americans from being able to find gainful employment. And that's one of the reasons why my most recent piece is entitled, "It's the Message, Not the Messenger." Dr. Du Bois told us in 1956, he said, "There is but one evil party with two names. It will be elected despite all I can say or do." He said, "There is no third party." And he said, "There is but one evil party with two names. It will be elected despite all I can say or do."

0: So now, you know, folks are looking at their bank accounts. They're looking at the grift from the Trump administration. They're looking at the price of tomatoes and they're saying, look, I don't care what you call it. The reality is I'm suffering, just as Lockheed Martin has received a almost $59 billion contract to expedite the production of the PAC-3 Patriot interceptor missiles. Almost $59 billion, and they're trying to cut my Social Security benefits. And so people are saying, make sense of this, because they're having trouble squaring this circle. And also, I believe that what is contributing to this greatly as well is the advent of social media. Because now with the advent of social media, it's becoming much harder for the mainstream to control the narrative as people are turning to alternative sources of media, such as this program, not only for information, but for incredible analysis. And so it's these elements and others that are making it much, much harder for that vitriolic rhetoric to really resonate with people, because they're trying to figure out, why am I paying so much for gas and why am I paying so much for a gallon of milk?
1: All right, another way to get at this, and this is very good, which you're giving me more material than I even had ready before. Do you think, from what you know about American politics, that the future is, I don't want to use, I'll use the word bright. In other words, the things that you got from W.E.B. Du Bois, and it was that article, by the way, that led me to ask you to come on the program. I thought it was extraordinarily insightful, both in what you had to say and helping us to bring back the wisdom of W.E.B. Du Bois on this, as on so many topics. But given what you just said, is it reasonable to assume that we're going to see more democratic socialists of one kind or another moving across the political landscape, responding to the very conditions you just mentioned?
0: Oh, I believe absolutely. Because one of the things that I think is very important for people to understand is, and one of the reasons why I wrote the piece, and in the piece, I give a history of the development of those politics of democratic socialism. These things develop over time. One of the big mistakes I think that a lot of folks tend to make is they look at a current event or a current circumstance, even such as Donald Trump, and they believe that these things have developed in a vacuum, and they really don't understand the broader historical context in which most of these things develop and occur. So I say to folks all the time, Donald Trump isn't the causation, he's the culmination. We can go all the way back to Richard Nixon and through Ronald Reagan and through Bill Clinton and through Barack Obama to get to where we are today as it relates to Donald Trump. So when we look at the development of the politics of democratic socialism, I tell the African folks in the African American community all the time, Congressman Ronald Dellums from Oakland, California, was a democratic socialist. And this is back in the 70s. And then we can go to Bernie Sanders, and we can move forward from Senator Bernie Sanders as a democratic socialist. These things take time to develop. They take time to resonate. And what we're finding now is the politics that are being articulated by those in the Democratic Socialist Party, the realities of people's pocketbooks and the realities of these unending wars of choice, the X and Y axis are now crossing. And people are saying, enough of this. The mythology of manifest destiny and the mythologies of America, the indispensable nation,

0: those things are now being exposed as the myths that they've always been. And what I'm trying to get people to see in my piece, I'm not advocating that people turn to democratic socialism and become democratic socialists. What I'm saying is success breeds success, particularly within the African-American community. We need to look at what's happening right before our very eyes, and we need to be asking ourselves, is there a space for us here? Are there pages from this playbook that we can take and that we can apply to our circumstance, to our reality, because what we've been getting up to this point isn't working?
1: How optimistic are you that that can happen? In other words, that either in the African-American community or in the larger total population, they will be able to grow, notwithstanding the reaction that you know and you referred to earlier.
0: First of all, as a political scientist, I'm an optimist. I think I have to be. Otherwise, instead of me taking the time to write the piece and taking the time to sit and dialogue with you, I could be on the golf course. So I'm an optimist. What people need to understand is, most recently, this whole idea of the lesser of two evils is still evil. And that with the passage of the Citizens United case, we have to understand how much money is being dumped into our politics. Richie Torres received $1.6 million from AIPAC. Hakeem Jeffries, almost $900,000 from AIPAC. Gregory Meeks, $600,000 from AIPAC. When we start to understand the power that the corporate interests are holding over our politics, we then can start to bring about change.
1: So you are an optimist.
0: Always will be.
1: Well, I share that with you. I really do. And I think that there's more grounds for it now than I expected to see. You and I have been around for a while. We wondered about socialism. We thought that it would come here. It has been in this country before, that it would come back. We didn't expect, or I'll speak only for myself, I didn't expect I'd be around to see it, but I never really doubted that it would happen.
0: And well, so you know, I would just quickly ask the question, what is the redistribution of wealth by cutting the tax system and benefiting the 1%? What is that other than socialism?
1: Yes. Dr. Wilmer Leon, thank you very, very much for your time and for your expertise. And once again, for writing that really important article on the wisdom of W.E.B. Du Bois and its relevance today.
0: Thank you.
1: And to my audience, get a hold of that article if this subject interests you. You'll be glad you did. And I look forward, as always, to speaking with you again next week.
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0: 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I'm Janine Jackson. This week on Counterspin, if you look for media coverage about the farm bill that's currently passing through Congress, you can find it at sites like agriculture.com or agripulse.com, or those outlets that have ag sections. If you look for coverage of SNAP, the largest food assistance program in the country, you can find that lots of other places. And while some of those headlines are about deadbeat parents and SNAP fraud, these days many more say things like nearly 19,000 state kids have lost SNAP benefits over past year. That's Connecticut. Or Illinois launches new program to provide food benefits to people who lost SNAP. Or small grocery stores cutting inventory, considering layoffs as SNAP dollars decline. Overwhelmingly local reporters are documenting how cuts to SNAP are hurting people and communities, but the lack of major media stories linking the program to the farm bill seems somehow emblematic of the opacity around this country's lawmaking on critical questions around food. We'll get an update from Gina Plotinino, director of SNAP policy and advocacy at the Food Research and Action Center. Also on the show, people who rely on food benefit programs have long been a punching bag for both right-wing ideologues and their corporate media enablers. Claiming people working full-time jobs that just don't provide them enough to feed their families are really just grifters. Living high on your dime is a time-honored tactic, no matter how far it falls afield of reality. We talked about that last year with the president of Food Research and Action Center, Crystal Fitzsimons. We'll add a little bit of that conversation today as well. That's coming up this week on Counterspin, and we'll get right to it. We're recording Tuesday, August 4th. That's 2 days ahead of a proposed meeting of the Senate Agriculture Committee, called by its chair, John Boozman, Republican from Arizona, for a markup of the farm bill. According to the House Agriculture Committee website, this farm bill, or the Farm, Food, and National Security Act of 2026, quote, builds on the historic ag investments made last summer in H.R. 1, close quote, which they assert is often known as the working families' tax cuts. Of course, in reality land, H.R. 1, last year's budget reconciliation package, is more often known by the weird Trumpian One Big Beautiful Bill Act. Many people don't realize that what's called the farm bill is not just about farmers. It's about food and who has access to it. And so it covers not just investment in crops or agricultural input prices, but SNAP, the Federal Supplemental Nutrition Assistance Program that offers food benefits to families that need it. But confusion and concern around the farm bill and the role of H.R. 1 is not just about language. It's about the opacity around legislative process, how laws get made and changed, and who's at the table. Here to help us sort through some of this is Gina Plotinino. She's director of SNAP policy and advocacy at the Food Research and Action Center. She joins us now by phone. Welcome to Counterspin, Gina Plotinino.
1: Thank you for having me.
0: Well, we can't know precisely what's going to happen in committee on Thursday, but please ground us in what we do know about the impacts on SNAP from H.R. 1 that maybe are going to come up. What are the major concerns for anyone who cares about access to food supports?
1: Yes, absolutely. And I think what we need to realize is that the Farm Bill has always been a partnership between agriculture and food. And there should never be losers and winners when it comes to our food systems. The The reconciliation law from past July already gave a significant amount of money in terms of some of ag relief for very ultra wealthy companies, almost $66 billion. So that weekend, the conversation that we're having today in terms of the partnership and where the conversations around agriculture and SNAP come into play. What happened last year is that states' administrative share went from 50% to 75%. Those additional 25% averages about $17 billion every 5 years. Those are additional monies that states now have to play beginning this October. It created, for the first time in history, SNAP benefit cost share, meaning that states beginning in FY28 will have to pay a portion of the benefit amounts. And for some states, it's anywhere within the range of $1 billion to $5 billion extra, making SNAP for the first time in history part of a state's line item budget and having to compete with other state priorities. It eliminated SNAP access for humanitarian non-citizens, which include refugees and asylees. It defunded SNAP education. It eliminated home internet as a deductible utility cost, therefore lowering SNAP benefit amounts. And it made changes to another utility, which made it increase paperwork. And it expanded the documentation requirements of individuals who now can only get SNAP for 3 months in a three-year period to now include individuals up to age 64 and caretakers of children, veterans, homeless individuals, or unsheltered individuals, and youth aging out of foster care. I mention that background because this farm bill doesn't address all of the concerns that I just mentioned. It specifically only does one, which it tries to address the benefit cost share. And I can answer more questions if you want on that piece.
0: Well, please, you know, I mean, I think I'm going to ask folks to go back and listen more slowly to what you've just rolled out in terms of those impacts. But I will say that I think folks who are just kind of consuming media might think, oh, well, the federal government is offsetting a cost here, you know, and that might be cruel, but it still amounts to us saving money. And what you're talking about is it's about shifting responsibility and costs from the federal level to the state level. It's not about eliminating the need, certainly, and it's not even about eliminating the cost. It's just about shifting it, yeah?
1: It is, but also what do we get in return, right? We didn't engage, number one, to pass this bill that also included the largest cuts to healthcare, education, and other priorities for working Americans. We, as a country, didn't lower down house costs or improve wages. We didn't get anything. Those in the top 20% and really in the top 1% got the most transfer of wealth. And there's various from both conservative and progressive groups who have said that this was the largest tax cuts to go to these very wealthy people. So in order to pay for it, Congress decided to offset programs that benefit low-wage and working Americans. And that impacts us all because a lot of these states are already called funder states, meaning that they give more to the federal government that they get back. So This idea that states are not putting it enough, it really doesn't add up with the evidence and the facts.
0: Absolutely. And I think that folks will only unfortunately learn in the future about this cascading effects and impacts of HR 1, in particular in terms of SNAP, you know, and just to build on that, I read in, I think it was in the Hartford Courant, but it was about how it's hard to even put together a story for advocates and for reporters about SNAP because you can't always get the data. You know, the data, the information that you're talking about the impacts, it's not necessarily so easily accessible. And that's kind of also a choice.
1: Well, you know, it's interesting because for years, for over 25 years, we have the gold standard in terms of data capturing the poverty and food security and hunger of our nation. And right after this bill passed, about a couple of weeks later, the administration chose to no longer have that survey, a survey that has been the gold standard. So we don't have the data for last year, 2025, to see, like, did hunger increase? You know, did poverty increase in our country? And same thing for this year. Unless Congress works to force the administration to make these changes, the administration ensured that we wouldn't have the data to validate what everyone is saying. What we do have in the limited data that we have access to, and this is published by the U.S. Department of Agriculture almost every 2 months, is a droppage in participation. And based on April data, which is the most up-to-date data, we have almost 5 million individuals who have lost access to SNAP. And we also have data that shows that majority of people utilizing SNAP are children, followed by older adults, followed with people with disabilities. So these are some of the most vulnerable in our country who most likely are the ones who have lost access to these benefits as a result of these policies.
0: And, you know, it so countervails the narrative. And I hate to spend time with corporate media's narrative, but it impacts what happens. And so the storyline we hear is people gaming the system, people who could work and just don't want to. And I guess the inaccessibility or difficulty of accessing information is so important because if reporters wanted to tell the real story about who accesses SNAP, who they are, for how long, for what reasons, the whole conversation would be different, is my understanding, and we might have a different conversation about it.
1: Absolutely. I mean, the data that we do have is, you know, studies that show that most people are in SNAP anywhere from 6 months to 2 years. It's not a permanent program. People are in the program because the economy is not strong, right? The program reacts to the economy. Also, you know, they join it for three main reasons is I lost my job, my wages have been reduced, or I have a family member to take care of. Single moms are most likely to be in the program, and part of that is the childcare issues and the ability to be able to have full-time wage employment. And like I said, majority of folks are children, followed by older adults and people with disabilities. So yes, the five-year-old is not working because he's going to school. Right. So, you know, same thing. But the other data that we do have is that 80% of these households have someone who is working. And if you go state by state with some of the states that we do have data of, they'll tell you majority of people are working. They're just not documenting enough hours, right? We live in a gig economy. We have some of the largest employers who benefit from SNAP who do not provide sufficient hours for individuals because the moment you do, you have to provide health care. And so these are individuals trying to do 2 to 3 jobs in order to make ends meet.
0: Well, I want to pull you back to maybe a more boring aspect, but I think it's important, which is we're talking about the impacts of H.R. 1 on the farm bill and what maybe will happen to try to fiddle with it. You know, I think that we don't see the administrative struggle. We don't see the behind-the-scenes dysfunction. But it's an important part of what H.R. 1 threw, the monkey wrench they threw into the farm bill and to SNAP benefits. This paperwork aspect, this is important. This is materially important, even though reporters might not think it's interesting enough to write about. But it's going to change people's lives.
1: Absolutely. You know, states, historically, state agencies have not been funded as they should, particularly after the pandemic. You know, we had veteran workers retire. We had individuals and states have not, you know, cases did increase because there was so much need and the states didn't keep up with that need. So we have caseworkers doing more cases than they should. You know, the technology is not there. Mm-hmm. And every time you create new policy, just think about having a job and there's a new modem or anything you have to learn. Think about it's not just 2 or 3 employees. Some of these state agencies have thousands of you know, sometimes hundreds of, if not thousands of people working for them, depending on the size. But you have to teach every one of these caseworkers, oh, these are the new policies and this is the way you have to implement it. They have to do new trainings. They have to, you know, update their computer systems to do all of it. It's a huge administrative burden. And that sort of relates to individuals also access, because as caseworkers are spending more time implementing this, they have less time to pick up the phone. They have less time to process the applications on time. And so people are getting cut off.
0: It's just the reality of it, you know, and I wish that reporters would just connect those dots better. Let me ask you this question. You know, the moral policing of what SNAP benefits ought to be used for, it's part of the moral policing of people accessing benefits. It's an age-old narrative in the media. And let's be clear, it's just about some people accessing some federal benefits, you know. But I'm old enough to remember welfare queens who I was told were buying steak and lobster on my tax dollars. And I'll just never stop blaming news media for this, because it's such an easy, lazy, punching down narrative. But as we've kind of talked about, it thrives on an ignorance of who uses benefits, why they use benefits. But the media conversation to me is like three blocks down from what's actually happening. And it worries me.
1: 100%. You know, when President Johnson started his war on poverty, he chose an Appalachian family, white family with kids, to see and tell the country to invest. Right? Because this is important. But when those attacks began, you know, under the Reagan administration and then continued through the Clinton administration, they utilized a Black woman, right, for a negative aspect. And that has really led to, you know, the media sort of portraying who utilizes these benefits when the data tells us a different story. What it has led is that less communities of color utilize this program. It's mostly white Americans by almost 50% more than other populations who utilize this program. Yet as they are attacking the program, people are always thinking it's others. They're not thinking about the teacher in your school who doesn't make enough money and has to be on SNAP. In order to provide for their children, they have to apply for this program.
0: We're certainly not thinking about the fact that Amazon and Walmart are posting, you know, historic profits while large numbers of their workers are relying on SNAP. Like, we're not connecting that dot. Media are not encouraging us to connect those dots at all.
1: Yeah, absolutely. And the state records show that for the labor market, as like, you know, these very large corporations who made extra money as a result of HR1, their CEOs made more than 400 to 500% more than their employees. And they're part of the reason why people are working. You're just not giving them enough hours or paying them enough in order so that they don't have to rely on this program.
0: Well, I'm going to ask you, I know that Food Research and Action Center has a week of action coming up at the end of this month, hoping folks will engage the information that they learn into something to do about it, which is, it's where we're at in 2026. We're very much looking for levers of power to use. We're very informed, some of us, and we just don't know what to do. And I just want to ask you, what is this week of action about?
1: This week of action is to make sure that every person is involved in protecting and restoring SNAP. And people may think, well, I'm not in SNAP. I don't know anyone. It does impact you because, you know, there are less resources now going into your state. There's even less resources going into your city. And as less, you know, SNAP, for every dollar spent, $1.80 stays in your local economy. As your local grocer closes its doors, as your state gives less money for funding for the cities because now they have to offset some of the harms that result of HR1, maybe you didn't get that additional school bus. Maybe you didn't get that road paved. Maybe you didn't get the extra teacher. Like, it touches us directly and indirectly. And so people need to just call out their members of Congress and say, we are the wealthiest country on earth. Hunger is an issue. And it is a political will that we can stop now has been almost 5 million people who have lost access to SNAP. That gets carried out by local cities and municipalities. We want you to be aware of how important this program is and why we as a country need to protect it and restore it.
0: You know, I said that was the last question, but this is my actual last question. By the time that folks hear this show, they may have seen reporting. I'm not expecting a torrent of reporting, but they maybe have seen reporting on the Boozman committee markup. And I just would ask, what questions would you have folks keep in mind as they read media coverage of this agriculture committee conversation? What would you have them keep front of mind?
1: To think about this as a food system, like SNAP is one of many titles, but it is the bigger one that has been most impacted. See who's getting a benefit. And as they listen to his proposal, do not fall onto the strawman argument and the trickery that says we are already doing the much that we can, because you're not. You're asking states to pay 20% more. You're only doing this for 1 year, while other states like Alaska, who had higher payment error rates, have 2 years. Why can't all the states be treated in parity? And I'm getting super in the weeds, but, you know, just question things and look at how unfair this proposal is in terms of priorities, particularly when it comes to SNAP.
0: Well, we've been speaking with Gina Plotinino from the Food Research and Action Center. You can find further conversation on this, as well as other issues they cover, online at frac.org. Thank you so much, Gina Plotinino, for joining us this week on Counterspin.
1: Thank you for having me.
0: U.S. Agriculture Secretary Brooke Rollins bragged in an August 4th event in Minnesota that the Trump administration has moved 5 million people off food stamps. Rollins said, quote, "For those of us that love work and celebrate work and want people to work and not be on food stamps, it's a pretty big win," close quote. She's referring to historic cuts and changes to the SNAP program since the passage of H.R. 1 in 2025. And we should understand that she's hearing the stories we are about families and children struggling to eat. She knows it's not because all of the reported 4.5 million people who have lost SNAP benefits suddenly got adequately paying jobs. Unemployment nationwide has been flat since last July, reports the Center on Budget and Policy Priorities. If it sounds like an old, hard-hearted story, it's because it is. In 1997, Bill Clinton declared, "The debate is over. We now know that welfare reform works." Works to do what? Lots of people asked. The Clinton White House reported that welfare rolls had dropped by 1.4 million people between August 96 and May 97, but they had much less to say about how those numbers were achieved. Instead, we got declarations like that from the Dallas Morning News, who used a sole source, so-called conservative welfare scholar Lawrence Mead, who said, quote, "There has been no widespread suffering. If there had been, we'd surely have heard about it," close quote. When Counterspin spoke with Crystal Fitzsimons, president of the Food Research and Action Center, in November of 2025, a big question was around media contrasting people who rely on assistance with people who work.
1: You know, with welfare reform, one of the requirements was around work. SNAP has always had some work requirements as part of welfare reform. So there were some work requirements that were placed on receiving SNAP for able-bodied adults without dependents, but there have always been significant exceptions. And, you know, at FRAC, we believe that food is a human right, that everybody should be able to access the SNAP program who is eligible, and that work requirements really do not increase long-term employment. The research definitely does not support that. What it really does is increase poverty and hunger.
0: Well, I want to draw you out on that because while I wish I didn't need to do this, and frankly, if news media did their job, I wouldn't need to do it. But there are many media templates that are harmfully distorted, you know, and one of them is kind of, you know, even in an article that might wind up being somehow sympathetic, there still is this framework of workers versus SNAP recipients. And that's, you can't really have a conversation if you don't understand that these are not different groups.
1: That's absolutely right. So when you think about SNAP, we have 42 million people in this country who participate in SNAP. Close to 14 million of them are children, and then a number of them are older adults, people with disabilities. We have over a million people on SNAP who are veterans who serve the country. And then there were also waivers that states and communities could get if there was high unemployment in the area. So if you're covered by these time limits, how it translates is that you get 3 months of benefits for 3 years. So you are really out of luck. And the work requirements are not just about, you know, work. It's 20 hours a week. It really is about making sure that you're able to document and prove that you're working. And so we expect people who are meeting the requirements to fall out as well. And I would also say that a lot of our neighbors are participating in SNAP. 1 in 8 households across the country participate in SNAP. But SNAP, you know, supports the families who participate in the program, but also, as you point out, has a huge economic impact throughout the nation. And so for every dollar that's spent in SNAP, it generates up to $1.80 in economic activity. And that supports local jobs and local businesses. It supports local grocers. Some of these cuts that they're proposing with SNAP, we're very, very concerned what it's going to mean for rural grocers and for grocery stores in general, because SNAP is a huge support to lots of rural grocery stores. In some communities, there is just one grocery store, and, you know, SNAP benefits could cover 20% of the purchases that are taking place in that store or more. And grocery stores are on a very tight margin, and losing SNAP benefits could really cause them not to be able to survive. We have 42 million people in this country who participate in SNAP. And the problem isn't that we have 42 million people on SNAP. The problem is that we have 42 million people who live in poverty. And we have too many kids who are growing up in poverty and all the negative impacts that that has on their ability to thrive as they grow.
0: That was Crystal Fitzsimons, president of the Food Research and Action Center, speaking with Counterspin in November 2025. And that's it for Counterspin for this week. Counterspin is produced by FAIR, the National Media Watch group based in New York. The show is engineered by Michael Cherry. I'm Janine Jackson. 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

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Also, we have comedy from Jimmy Dore and the Ralph Nader Radio Hour Friday mornings. 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
1: Next on the BBC World Service, it's Outlook. And following news of the death of British film director Justin Hardy, we're revisiting the story of the horror film that shaped his childhood. Justin and his brother Dominic were young boys when their father and his friend conceived a movie masterpiece.
2: So in the summer of 1970, Tony Shaffer and Robin Hardy spent a glorious weekend dreaming up The Wicker Man, with a lot of whiskey involved, yes, several bottles.
1: The Wicker Man became a cult classic, but when it was released, it got a terrible reception and the fallout was painful.
3: Dad's strange, obsessive determination to make The Wicker Man did break their marriage and did break something in her. She wasn't quite prepared for that.
1: The brothers grew up hating the film until a bundle of lost letters helped them make peace with the past. Their story follows the news.
4: BBC News with Moira Alderson. Palestinians say the Israeli military has evacuated several houses in the occupied West Bank, where Israeli settlers have besieged Palestinian families in their homes since Sunday. The army said the move was intended to protect residents in Kusra. One of those evacuated, Kusay Abu Ridi, spoke to the BBC.
5: The army came to us and told me, you have half an hour to take the belongings you need and leave the house. I asked him, what do you mean leave the house? He replied, there's a military order here from the central command officer who's with us. Your house and Yusuf's house are among the homes that we want to turn into military posts. They left us Rizek's house, who's Yusuf's brother. His house is one of the homes that had been under siege.
4: The US ambassador to Israel, Mike Huckabee, has said Washington has been helping efforts to end the siege. UN figures show the number of civilians killed in Ukraine in July rose to the highest level since the first months of the Russian invasion. The UN Human Rights Monitoring Mission says at least 437 civilians were killed last month, the highest number recorded since May 2022. President Zelensky says he's spending every day trying to secure more interceptor missiles. The Japanese Prime Minister Sanae Takaichi has criticised President Putin's trip to the disputed Kuril Islands in the Pacific, saying it was absolutely unacceptable. The Russian president visited Iturup, one of four Russian-administered islands claimed by Japan, Kurumi Mori reports.
6: Russian President Vladimir Putin has visited one of four Russian-held islands claimed by Japan in his first trip to the disputed territory. Japanese Prime Minister Sanae Takaichi told reporters in Tokyo she strongly protests the visit and that the islands are, quote, inherently Japanese territory, both historically and under international law. The two countries have never signed a formal Second World War peace treaty. Following Russia's invasion of Ukraine in 2022, negotiations between the two countries have stalled.
4: Parts of Europe are experiencing the fifth heat wave of the year, with more than 135 million people set to experience temperatures over 35 degrees Celsius. Our Europe correspondent Nick Beek reports.
7: Across Europe, you've got major rivers like the Danube and the Rhine. They've seen a real reduction in the water level there. That has been problematic for a lot of the larger vessels that would normally transport products all across Europe. In some cases, they've had to have smaller boats come out and transport stuff. But in other cases, they haven't been able to move things. And so there is an impact there in the short term. But also, increasingly, European countries and governments talking about the economic hit. Some economists pointing out that potentially growth this year in Europe may effectively be wiped out because of the hot period here.
4: BBC News. The first electric vehicle factory in Qatar is set to be built to build cars designed specifically for the intense heat of Gulf countries. JTA, a Qatari investment company, has signed a deal with the UK-based Watt Electric Vehicle Company to produce two new models which are expected to be ready to manufacture in early 2028. The founder of Watt, Neil Yates, says the focus will be on advanced heat management and battery performance in extreme temperatures. A United Nations-backed multinational force fighting gangs in Haiti has begun its first major deployment outside the capital, Port-au-Prince. Camilla Mills reports.
8: Sri Lankan troops have been sent to the central Artibonite region, where armed groups have expanded their control and carried out a series of deadly attacks. Artibonite is one of Haiti's most important agricultural areas, and growing insecurity there has disrupted communities already facing severe food shortages.
9: And welcome to True Talk. This is your host, Samar Jarrah. My co-host, Ahmed, is still on vacation, enjoying his summer, but he's going to be coming home very soon. I want you to stay tuned for this very interesting show, because I'm going to be talking to Dr. Hatem Bazian, who is Executive Director of the Islamophobia Studies Center. He's also a lecturer at Berkeley University. And we're going to be talking about all this amazing reaction to the fact that Abdul Sayyid won in Michigan. The level of questioning, the level of smear campaigns, Islamophobia, it is really mind-boggling that the president yesterday made a comment and used the four-letter words, so I can't play what he said. So stay tuned, but listen to this music by Rim Al-Banna, who is a Christian Palestinian artist from Nazareth, who sadly passed away at a very young age from breast cancer. This is True Talk on WMNF 88.5 FM. I'm not sure why the music is not playing. Okay, maybe I should sing instead of Rim Al-Banna. But my voice is not that beautiful. Okay. Rim Al-Banna is not playing for some reason. Okay. Well, there is two things I would like you to listen to, which is an interview that Abdul Sayyid was conducted to a few days ago, just before the election. So please listen to this until I come back.
10: Do you believe Israel has a right to exist?
11: So, Casey, AIPAC's become a big issue in this election because AIPAC's already spent $30 million in this election. They're by far the biggest spender in the race. Now, the question about a right to exist, it's interesting because nobody's ever asked me whether or not I believe Palestine has a right to exist. Every single president who served has said that they believe in a two-state solution. Israel exists. The question is whether or not we want a politics where our money is sent over to Israel to do genocide and apartheid instead of investing in our own kids.
10: You say it exists, but does it have a right to?
11: No, I didn't say that. I just said the question of Israel's existence is not a question. I'm not going to play this gotcha game about whether or not it has a right to exist. The question ultimately is about whether or not we want a politics that dignifies.
10: You're not going to play the gotcha game, but you're not going to say you think Israel has a right to exist.
11: Well, my question, you know, Casey, I think the question we all ought to ask is, does everybody have equal rights to peace, dignity, and self-determination? That's Jewish, Israelis, and Palestinians. And to me, the folks who should answer what the ultimate peace there looks like should be Jewish, Israelis, and Palestinians. I want my tax dollars spent here in Michigan to provide schools in Michigan, to build healthcare in Michigan, to invest in Michigan, rather than to be sent abroad to kill Palestinian people, do genocides and apartheid. The question about whether or not Israel has a right to exist is actually quite secondary to whether or not they have a right to our tax dollars. And people don't ask that question in good faith. So if you want to ask me about Palestinian right to exist, if you want to ask me about what I want to do for kids in Michigan, I'm happy to answer that question. But the AIPAC and Israel have become secondary questions that too many people have to talk about because our tax dollars keep getting spent over there rather than being spent over here.
9: So this was Abdul, or how is it pronounced in English, but we call him Abd al-Rahman, the servant of the merciful, on CNN. When I come back, I found out how to play Rim Al-Banna. We're going to be listening to more investigative kind of discussion with Abdul that doesn't happen with other candidates. So this is Rim Al-Banna.

0: And you were listening to a song by Rim al-Banna. As I mentioned, she was born in Nazareth. It is the hometown of Virgin Mary. And sadly, Rim died from breast cancer several years ago, and I don't think she was even 40 years old. I had the pleasure and honor of meeting her when I first visited Palestine on my first visit. And I tweeted a picture of the area, and she said, "I am in town," and I met her. Allah irhamha, as we say, may God bless her soul. As I told you, we are listening to an interview with Abdul Sayyid, and here is another one. It took place 2 weeks ago, and this is again CNN, Jake Tapper, and trying to ask someone who is American, born in America, running for American elections in an American state to join maybe the American Congress and Senate, about a foreign country. So here is another one.
1: And so you had a huge rally last night with Bernie and AOC. I want to play something you said at this rally in Detroit last night.
2: Are we going to let 50 million in lies steal this election?
3: No!
2: Hell no. Are we going to let Trump donors, billionaires, and AIPAC lies steal this election?

0: Not sure what is happening here, but here is the interview with Abdessayed.
1: All right, we're going to begin this hour with the man at the center of a huge debate among Democrats, Michigan Senate candidate Dr. Abdul El-Sayed, who is narrowly ahead in the race to be his party's nominee. CBS News says the race is still too close to call. El-Sayed is a progressive, and his win would be a very big deal for the party's left. Dr. Abdul El-Sayed joins us now from Detroit. Good morning, sir. Good to see you.
2: Good morning, Vlad.
1: So, as you know, this race is much closer than polling suggested. Have you at all heard from Congresswoman Stevens?
2: We haven't had a chance to talk. It's been about 6 hours since NBC called it last night. We've got to bring the party together, and I know both she and I are committed to doing that. We've only got 13 weeks to beat a guy who has no business being in the U.S. Senate. And so I'm looking forward to that conversation, grateful for the hard-fought race that we had, and the things that united us and the things that unify us are so much bigger than any of the things that divided us.
1: So let's talk about that unity. What do you think you need to do to sway Haley Stevens supporters over to your side?
2: Well, Vlad, I'll tell you this. We set out 13 months ago, 15 months ago now, to build a movement, to get money out of politics, put money in your pocket, pass Medicare for all. Mike Rogers is a guy who wants to put more money in politics. He is dead set on taking money out of your pockets by colluding with some of the worst folks and the worst corporations who've taken money out. And if he had his way, he would have Medicare for none. So I think the things that bring us together are so much bigger. And the focus that we need to have to take on Mike Rogers and the Trumpism that he's chosen to represent are the things that are going to bring us together. There's a lot of healing to do after a hard-fought primary like this, but I have said that this is a big, open movement. We welcome anybody and everybody who understands that we need a government of the people, by the people, and for the people to it, and I'm looking forward to welcoming our new friends to this coalition to beat Mike Rogers in the fall.
1: All right, Doctor, let's talk about Haley Stevens and the fact that she was obviously pro-Israel. You've been very clear about pulling back the spending for countries like the state of Israel. But what would you say to some of her supporters who see Israel as a key ally of the United States and that they deserve our financial support? I know that you've gone on the record to say that you think that that money that we spend should be spent and invested here in the United States. But many people see that as a false choice. The federal budget is nearly $7 trillion. Many voters would say that the United States can invest at home while also supporting allies whose security interests advance America's own. How do you address that?
2: Well, Vlad, I'll tell you this. I'm coming to you from Detroit. I can go 5 minutes in almost any direction. I can show you a school that looks like it did 50 years ago. And when you talk about improving that school, everybody asks, well, how are you going to pay for that? I just don't know why we don't ask the same question when it comes to unconditional foreign military aid for any country. That's Israel, sure, but that's also Egypt, where my family immigrated from. That's also Pakistan and Saudi Arabia and Qatar, all countries that we send unconditional foreign military aid. And I don't know about you or the viewers, but I don't pay my taxes thinking, man, I can't wait for another country to get a bomb or a tank.
1: What kind of message does that send, Doctor?
2: If they improve that school.
1: What kind of message does that send to our allies and our adversaries that the United States would not be willing to support a key ally in global strategy?
2: Well, I think it would send that we're about principle. If you're going to use the money that we send you to do apartheid and genocide, then you should think twice about getting our funding. And also think about the message that that sends to families who are in need in our own communities. It says that we see you. You have been contributing to our tax base for a very long time, and you haven't been getting the deal that you deserve. It says that we really are about trying to make your life more affordable, trying to make sure that you have the resources you need. And it says that we believe you have the right to your tax dollars. And so I think too often we're too worried about what something says to someone else. We're not as worried about what we say to people who are struggling for the ability to afford the basic things that they need for a dignified life. We are in an affordability crisis right now. It is high past time for us to prioritize spending on the things that make people whole, guaranteeing their health care, making sure that they have housing and good schools, making sure they can breathe clean air and drink clean water, standing up to the corporations and special interests who have corrupted our politics for far too long.
3: Doctor,
0: If you're just joining us, this is True Talk on WMNF 88.5 FM, and you were just listening to a CBS interview with Abdul-Sayed being kind of interrogated. And I'm very pleased to say that we're going to be talking now with Dr. Hatem Bazian, who is Executive Director of the Islamophobia Studies Center. I should say that he is one of the most influential scholars on Islamophobia, but in particular in the U.S. He's also a lecturer in the Middle Eastern Languages, Cultures, and Asian American Studies at Berkeley at California. He writes a lot about what is going on, especially the idea that any American Muslim running for election will be subjugated to the kind of questioning that you were listening to. Thank you, Dr. Hatem, for joining True Talk. Always a pleasure to have you.
3: Well, thank you for having me. It's a pleasure.
0: Okay. I have sent you a couple of links of these interviews. One was with Jake Tapper of CNN and another one with CBS. It seems that any Muslim who runs for an election, Professor Bazian, is subject to a different kind of questioning and doubt and labeling. Could you tell us, since this poor doctor district to a different kind of questioning and doubt and labeling. Could you tell us,

0: The combination of, on the one hand, old-term Orientalism, and also the particular part of it is Islamophobic construct of Orientalism. And therefore, they are treated as an exception to the norm. The type of interrogation that takes place, the insinuation that is there, the label of terrorism is thrown in, the label of jihadist is thrown in, the doubt of their belonging is constantly in there. So literally Muslims are citizens by exception. Their citizenship is not equal, is doubted, and that the fact that there is this notion that they really are not expressing their honest, true public persona, they're hiding something, this whole notion of taqiyya that you see many of the Islamophobic groups, individuals are using, and therefore there must be something hiding. Now, interestingly enough, if anybody would have read the speeches, the framing, the discussions on the Jewish subject in early European history as well as early 20th century, and you replace the Jewish with Muslim in the Western world, it actually will mirror almost identically this notion of a conspiracy lurking around of the Muslim who is engaged in the society. So this is what we are seeing with Abdus Sayyid right now, similar to what Zahran Mamdani faced in New York. And also, if I want to take the listeners to possibly an earlier period, I would say if anybody followed the campaign of President Obama, the interesting part is that during his campaign in 2008, early on, Hillary Clinton, and then followed by the Republican, made emphasis to try to pronounce his middle name, Barack Hussein, and making lengthy reference to the middle name. And this was intentional. It's a head nod, an insinuation, an attempt to say that what you're dealing with is here is a Muslim, even though that Obama was not, and to indicate that he does not belong. He is, quote, not American, which in essence, in here, the attempt to try to say that he is not white, not Christian, and his name is a reflection of where his sympathies are located. So this is what we are seeing in relations to the campaign directed at Sayyid right now in Michigan.
1: Okay, you mentioned that if we replace the word Muslim with Jews and vice versa, they did it before, and I think they did it for the Japanese, and I did it for, and they do it and still do it for every minority. Is it because these two parties are bankrupt? Is it because they can't offer a platform or change or a solution to housing and healthcare? Yeah. Or is it because they are racist?
0: Well, both are not mutually exclusive. But let me say, I just actually posted an article just last night after the Senate hearing that focused on Abdus Sayyid's Michigan's victory, the Senate hearings, which was undertaken by Ted Cruz and the Islamophobic Network, and said what a Senate hearing on the, quote, Muslim Brotherhood reveals about what who lost in Michigan and what they intend to do about it. So this is in my Substack. So you are correct to say that if you are a Republican at this time in the United States, the question is what record you're going to run on. Trump campaign in 2024 promised affordability, promised reducing the inflation from day one, promised that

0: We're gonna make America great again. We're gonna bring jobs back to the country. We're not gonna fight any wars, forever wars. And we're also on day one, we're gonna release the Epstein files. Now, if you are a Republican now and you're looking, what are you gonna be delivering to the public? Affordability is almost a shot idea. Prices have skyrocketed, both as a result of the tariffs that the President Trump is enthralled by, which is a form of taxation. So literally, it's taxing the American public by means of this tariff. And that's why the Supreme Court literally said that this was a form of taxation and that the president have no authority to do so. The right of taxation is actually an authority of Congress. So affordability is not there. The prices are high, skyrocketed. The tariffs have really impacted the society. We have loss of jobs in the industrial arena because, again, a combination of tariffs and other elements of the inflation. So that's also we lost industrial jobs. The president promised that we will not have another war. He was very critical of the Iraq war, rightly so. Now we're entangled with many wars, Venezuela. We see the war in Iran. There's an engagement relative to Yemen. We're deploying or at least have some engagement in Africa. So people were promised, at least talking about the Republican base, the MAGA, promised that there will not be another war, critique of the neoconservatives, and now the fracture of the MAGA on that front. And then we get into the Epstein files and the fact that they promised to release him, and we still have the Justice Department have dragged its feet, that the files are still being covered up with materials that implicates the president, the bank accounts, and so on. So all of this is there that resulted in a loss. So if you don't have anything to run on, and I don't want to even add there the healthcare and the skyrocketing prices of prescription drugs, the fact that the big beautiful bill that was passed also removed people from food stamps as well as from Medicare. So you don't have anything to run. So what do? You pick on something that you will be able to rally based on fear. So all your problems in America, all your problems in the Midwest, all your problems of losing jobs, it is the Muslim that is attempting to take over America with the creeping Sharia, with trying to say and designate organization as being infiltrating our government, and they are terrorists and so on. And then also you blame the immigrants, so you unleash ICE in there to unleash fear and threats across the country. So this is the strategy, and it builds into a very rich base of racism, right? Racism is always there, it's lurking, it's present in every corner. And what we are seeing is the unleashing of Islamophobia on the one hand, anti-immigrant racism and sentiment toward the Latinos. And this is what the Republicans have decided to run in this midterm election, knowing that they cannot run on their record. So if you can't run on your record, you run away from your record and you pick an issue that you actually have ready-made almost plate, boiler plates to it, and you battle the threat of the Muslims in this country, which also by important linkages, it helps also those who are pro-Israel, the Netanyahu, the AIPAC, the groups that are trying to defend Israel in the time of genocide, because their research also said that Islamophobia, anti-Muslim sentiments, and so on, would result in shifting public opinion 20 percentage point in support of Israel. So these are the linkages that you're seeing between, on the one hand, Apex dropping, almost, I think, 30 plus million, the total. Well, the total campaign against Sayed, actually, Stevens had close to 64 million in her campaign. People account for close to 35 million of that coming directly from AIPAC, but also you could think of all the other pieces. So why would AIPAC drop this amount of money, essence, to defend Netanyahu at a time of genocide, in the same way that they dropped a similar close to 35 million in defeating Congressman Massey in Kentucky? So those are the linkages between, on the one hand, the Republicans who are attempting to run on a fear agenda, and the pro-Israel AIPAC that is also trying to run to defend and re-establish Israel's position within the United States by spending the money to defeat individuals that are not really declaring their allegiance to protect Israel and supply Israel without any limits whatsoever. So instead of pledging allegiance to protect and defend the United States and provide support for the citizens of your own district, you have to pledge allegiance to Netanyahu and his right-wing government. So that's the linkages that we have to make.
1: What about the Democratic Party? Because I remember also seeing 2 days ago reporters asking Schumer about the elections in Michigan. He wouldn't even mention the name or utter his name, and he would give very vague answers that it is very important for the Democrats to win. It's very important for the Democrats to win. So what is the problem of the Democratic Party?
0: Well, the Democratic Party, again, I'm not absolving it of using and peddling Islamophobia. If you remember, I said that in the initial elections of Obama, the first to actually release the insinuation against Obama that he is a closet Muslim was Hillary Clinton campaign, by leaking or at least sending out the picture of Obama when he visited Kenya dressed in a Somali tribal outfit, that one of the elders have put this outfit on him. So that was actually used to insinuate that Obama is a closet Muslim. So the Democratic Party, especially
1: the old
0: the
1: guard,
0: Democratic
1: right.
0: machine, is committed to Islamophobia, because also in here the linkage between Islamophobia and support of Israel goes almost hand in hand. And Stevens herself, Haley Stevens in Michigan, likewise peddled in Islamophobia, peddled in trying to make linkages between Al-Sayed's position on Israel and to try to insinuate that Muslims are inherently anti-Jewish, and trying to push this in her campaign as well. So we see the Democratic Party still beholden to Islamophobic discourses. And I would go back to also to the Kamala Harris campaign made sure to distance itself from Muslim Arab Palestinians during her campaign in 2024, and at least all indications that that was one of the main point, not the only point, one of the main point that actually caused her to lose Michigan and other places. In one of the surveys, 29% of those who did not go out to vote or opted not to engage, 29% said Gaza was very important issue for them. And the Harris campaign, which was listening both to professional consultants, but also to those who are directly connected to the AIPAC, to those who have a stronghold on the Democratic Party mainstream machine, in essence, they ran away from the Arab Muslim Palestinian communities, and this continues to be so. So Schumer himself, and I think I remember there is a speech that he gave, he said his primary responsibility or his primary task in the Democratic Party is to keep the Democratic Party pro-Israel. So here is the Senate. Before that, he was Senate Majority. Now he is the the leader of the Senate Democratic minority, rather than say his primary responsibility is to actually get the Democratic Party to link up to the base, to represent the larger swath of population, to win back the Democratic base that have soured on the Democratic Party being connected to corporate elite, to big money, to really listening and welcoming Netanyahu and his government, and continuously voting for more and more financial, military, and diplomatic support for Israel, rather than actually linking with the base that, at least in the last data, almost 77% of the Democratic base is actually does not support Israel. And they want to have end all military aid to Israel. So instead of reflecting this, he is actually peddling in Islamophobic discourses by not even pronouncing or saying the name of the candidate. I don't know today, maybe I saw earlier that he already endorsed a Sayyid. I'm not sure, but I saw some reference to that possibility, and I wouldn't be surprised he would do the endorsement, but it's an endorsement that is despite his opposition, despite lining up behind Stevens, and literally reflecting AIPAC priority, that he is forced by the vote, by the grassroots that have turned out in large number. The numbers for a primary in the Democratic hit almost all-time records with the time of turnout, which means that the base is energized, and what it wants to see from its leadership is to really completely shift and begin to fight for the core issues that the Democratic grassroots, the rank and file, are wanting. They do want enough affordability to be addressed. They do want their health care, that you don't need to go to become bankrupt if you got sick. They want that addressed. They want to have affordable housing. They want to actually have healthy food. They don't want their data centers to be in their backyards that are being pushed by the corporate tech AI elite. And for sure, they don't want their taxes to be sent to a state that is engaged in genocide and continue to reward Netanyahu and his regime. These are the core issues that the Democratic base wants. And unfortunately, at the leadership level in Washington and other places, they're still...
1: they're mute. Because like you said, Professor Hatem, every poll done in the past 3 years shows that more and more young people and even people in their 40s and 50s are not supportive of Israel or genocide. And they actually use the word genocide to describe what is going on. But,
0: absolutely.
1: What is the significance of Abdus Sayyid winning the Democratic Senate primary in Michigan? What is it that they are afraid of? And what's the significance of it? Especially that I think I looked at Ali Harb. He's a journalist based in Washington, and he said maybe 35% of American Arabs voted for him. So the rest of whoever voted for Abdurrahman are just Americans who have no relationship whatsoever to the Arab world or to Islam. And at the same time, you have a president who used a four-letter word to describe a candidate who did not violate any law. He's born in the USA. His mom actually is American, born in the USA. She's white American, has nothing to do with the Middle East. And he went through the democratic process that we are so proud of, that the US is a republic and a democracy. So what is it that they are afraid of, especially that Vance, I think, yes, yesterday he said, God forbid he becomes president.
0: Yeah, well, the thing is, what they're afraid of is a bigger question. All right? The bigger question is that we have the best political system that money can buy. Right? Mm. So the more money you have, the more access, the more tax breaks you get, the more corporate welfare you have access. So literally, what they're afraid of is an American public that wants to assert its rights to be governed by a government and by a political representative that are looking out for their interest. We have two political parties in terms of the establishment of both the Republican and the Democrats that are committed to supporting and continue to give all types of leeway to the corporate elite, to the financial elite, to the tech elite, to the those who are at the top, even less than 1%. So I say that America is a poverty-stricken country that is inhabited by billionaires. Mm-hmm. That they, you have billionaires that are living in a country that is poverty-stricken. I think Abdul Sayed yesterday said that the average income in Michigan is $14,000.
1: My God.
0: Right?
1: Annual?
0: This is actually less than the average income in Israel. And yet, an Israeli who is receiving U.S. support have a free health care, mm-hmm. free education, discounted housing, and a total protection from the U.S. So I would actually ask the Democratic Party and the Republican Party to possibly treat the Michigan citizens as they treat the Israelis. Give them free free health care, free education, and access to housing. At least if you are going to talk about what they are, the threat, and how we need to pledge allegiance to Netanyahu and to support him and protect him from actually facing the International Criminal Court for genocide. So the fear is that democracy will bring individuals who are not beholden to the 1%, to the billionaire. I think Bernie Sanders speaks of the oligarchs, and we have the tech oligarchs that are connected to financial oligarchs that are running the institutions. And Americans who work hard from can't see almost in the morning till can't see at night because of the commute and so on, mm-hmm. are ending every month not being able to actually see their head above water, while millions and billions, if not trillions, are shifted and moved from one group to the other at the top echelon of the political order. So that's what is at stake in here. And therefore, peddling in racism, Islamophobia, and fear makes it possible, and this is actually part of the strategy, and instead of people coming together to try to have a say in their own government, whether at the local or national level, you actually stoke tensions between people. So you get the white working class to confront and be in confrontation with the black working class. You have the Latino working class being in confrontation with the Asian, black, and white working class. So literally, mm-hmm. you get almost a social gladiator arena where the gladiators who are all are of similar background, they have to fight till the end to almost eliminate each other just for one of them to emerge to be appreciated by, if I say, the emperor that is sitting in there appreciating with his 1% that have can afford a ticket to sit in the Colosseum to watch the gladiator fight that is taking place in the arena. So literally what we have is a political process that is structured around stoking people against one another. So those who are the billionaires and the corporate elites and so on can laugh all the way to the bank and back because they're going to get back and take our tax money, right? Mm-hmm. People think of Elon Musk as a genius. I would say he is one of the biggest beneficiary of corporate welfare system that we have. Every time that, up to the last cycle, every time he sold a Tesla, a tax break of $7,500, that's why signed up to his company by anybody who's purchasing. Similarly, SpaceX is literally suckling at government contracts mm-hmm. and getting massive amounts of billions for his companies. So rather than saying, yes, I am benefiting from the government and suckling at the taxpayer pipeline, he goes out and blames the poor for receiving food stamps and WIC in order just to sustain themselves and eat just a meal in this country. So this is the strategy, and the absurdity is keeping people fighting one another rather than actually actually considering the possibility of an alliances and solidarities that will transform politics. So the fear is that we would actually lead and get a different type of coalition that put priority on taking care really of families, taking care really of kids, not the Epstein kids, taking care of building our schools, taking care of building of our hospitals and healthcare, taking care of actually protecting the well-being of the society and our landscape, rather than thinking it is thinking of a trickle-down economics. If the billionaires are doing well, then everybody must doing well. Mm-hmm. The fact is that we have over 50 years of trickle-down economics, and the trickle-down economics actually trickled down to poverty structurally in our society. Is the more that we gave the rich, the more that they actually disrupted and corrupted the system to have more wealth coming on their way, and they stashed their wealth in offshore accounts and also outsourced our jobs completely offshore and overseas. So as you critique the rise of China and other places, ask yourself the fundamental question: who took your job out of the country? Who outsourced your car manufacturing job? Who actually removed and took all of your industrial base and sent it first to Mexico in the maquiladoras on the border, then to other places, and then also to China? Was it Abdul Sayyid in Michigan?
1: I don't think
0: so. Was it the Muslims who are praying in different places? Was it the white worker who was working in the Ford factory that made the decision to take the job? Was it anyone that you look across the assembly line? Is it that person, or is it the corporate elite? Who destroyed Sears, which was one of the pride of this country as a major store with close to 4,000 plus stores? Who destroyed it? Again, these corporate raiders that took the store and dismantled it one piece at a time, and hundreds of thousands lost their jobs, and now you no longer have a Sears. Was it the worker on Sears that was welcoming the customer, or was it those on the boardrooms? Right. So again, the fear is what we begin to ask fundamental questions about: what actually destroyed the social fabric, the economy, the industrial base, the educational system, the healthcare system? And it's much easier to blame a Muslim and to think that there was a conspiracy of a Muslim who's possibly is gonna have a mosque and pray, or is it much easier to do this by unleashing Islamophobia, racism, in order not to answer and ask the critical questions at this particular time?
1: We are talking to Dr. Hatem Bazian, who is Executive Director of Islamophobia Studies Center. He's also a lecturer in Middle Eastern Languages and Cultures and Asian American Studies at Berkeley, California. What kind, and I just want to make our listeners know that I am not endorsing Abdul Sayyid, I am not endorsing Haley Stevens, and I'm not endorsing, he will be running against Mike Rogers from the Republican Party. We are discussing the level of Islamophobia and hate, and to the level where the president yesterday uses four-letter word to mention a fellow American running for election. This is only the primary. So what happens in November? What kind of money are they going to inject? What kind of hatred are we going to see? What do you expect? What should we be ready for? And how can the poor guy and his family, because they go after his wife, they went after his father-in-law. Like, if his father-in-law, before he was his father-in-law, ate ice cream at God knows where, it is a scandal. So what should we expect that could happen to Abdul Sayyid and other Muslims who might be running?
0: Well, I would direct people to the article that I put out yesterday on my Substack. And I began the article by talking about the Obama campaign. Mm-hmm. And I do think that they're going to throw everything conceivable on Abdul Sayyid to fan the flame of Islamophobia.
1: Can I interrupt you? I want you to tell our listeners who are not following your Substack what happened during Obama, because we here at WMNF talked about it. But can you just mention what is it?
0: Well, in 2008, the campaign insinuated that Obama is a Muslim. In the critical juncture, a documentary called Obsession, Radical Islam War Against the West. Somebody dropped, which is the predominantly came from the pro-Israel cluster, dropped 28 million copies of a DVD that was inserted into newspapers at a cost of $17 million. Directed at swing states to try to influence and have a fear of Obama as a closet Muslim. Followed that, they actually had another documentary called Third Jihad, which the opening or the promo for it had Obama's eyes covered up with Arabic text, in a sense to insinuate that the Muslims have taken over the country and this is the conspiracy. That gives us rise to the birther movement, that also with it, or at least before it, the Tea Party, that were all built around this conspiracy, where we get the notion that we need to take our country back. So the mega articulation that begins to give us rise to Trump, who was one of those individuals that pushed the birther movement, ended up actually riding all the way this to the 2016 election. He also, the first act was to institute the Muslim ban, ran again on a similar tab in 2020, and then to 2024, we see the tab of articulation. So they will throw almost every conceivable conspiracy, every conceivable lie, every conceivable insinuation in order to derail Sayyid's campaign, in order, one, to increase the Republican base coming out to support Rogers, to make the independent fear Sayyid by making all this insinuation and creating what you call complete aversion, and to shave some percentage point from the Democrats in such a way that also Democrats within the what we call mainstream, or those who are identified with basic political landscape of Democrat, will actually run away from a Sayyid. So this is the strategy, and they're going to dump millions. I will expect Elon Musk to dump million. I would expect Palantir will dump millions. I'll expect some of the big corporate, including ChatGPT CEOs, to dump millions into it. So we're going to see maybe one of the most expensive political campaigns to be unleashed using Islamophobic content in order to secure the Senate seat for the Republicans. Now, the Republicans are fearful, or at least Trump and the Republicans, that they might lose the Senate. I know that they already have conceded they're going to lose the House. But if they can maintain hold on the Senate, Michigan becomes the critical piece. So they're going to throw the sink on Sayyid and use all types of Islamophobic tools, racist tools, in order to generate the type of victory that they would like to have in Michigan. So that's what we're going to face. Mm-hmm. So for Sayyid and the Democrats who really want to fight and oppose this current Trump agenda, the current ICE agenda, the current agenda that is there, we have to organize, or they have to organize, one of the best grassroots outreach campaign that the country have actually seen. not because you love al-Sayyid, which you might have love for, but to understand the political landscape that we are working with. They're using, again, if you watch the movie Monsters, Inc., they're trying to use Muslim Inc., fear of Muslims, as a way to get us all to line up behind a bankrupted agenda, an agenda that does not serve the everyday person, does not serve the working American, white, black, Latino, and so on. That is a politics that is directed at rewarding the corporate elite, the work, the AI elite, the financial elite, and not actually situated to benefit everyday American. So we're going to have to actually fight for a different type of politics, and that's what al-Sayyid and other political campaigns around the country. So I expect the sink to be thrown at al-Sayyid. And it's going to be one of those critical campaigns that is generational, because it can point to a different possibility.
1: So let's say he wins and he enters the Senate.
0: It's a one vote. Again, I don't expect, again, people think that if he entered the Senate, all of a sudden the world is going to change. No, it's not. It's one vote among 100 votes, right? There's 100 Senate seats. He will be one out of the 100. He will be able to introduce what you call bills. He will be able to strike possibly deals and so on in order to act. But I think it's the symbolism, political nod to what the possibilities are. And therefore, it is really creating a possibility or a future horizon of trying to change the political order. So the 2026 midterm elections can also set the stage for a different political priorities in 2028. So I don't want people to think that if al-Sayyid win, all of a sudden we're going to be in a different political configuration. It will take more time, and also takes more collective effort in different parts of the country, different political configuration, but it does bring at least a discourse of hope that big money was unable to defeat a grassroots campaign, that it'll take all of us to come out to try to defeat those who have the money to purchase votes and purchase seats. So if anything, it's the masses campaign. AIPAC was able to purchase a seat. The corporate elite was able to purchase and defeat masses. But I think al-Sayyid, if he's able to win, that we could point that a moment where big money did not decide the outcome. And I think this is the unique element which gives people the idea and the possibility of actually it could be done. And that's where the threat of others who might replicate the same strategy, which was also the same strategy that Mamdani in New York succeeded. Lastly, I would say that even in Michigan, a high segment of the Jewish population that were stoked into Islamophobia actually voted for al-Sayyid in a similar way in terms of Mamdani. 34% of the Jewish population in New York voted for Mamdani. So even the stoking of Islamophobia on the question of Muslims as it relates to Jewish communities actually is no longer carrying the day, because you're looking at Netanyahu on the one hand and Muslim-Jewish relations outside of Israel. You actually see there is a possibility of hope and a different political configuration emerging.
1: I want to thank you, Dr. Hatem Bazian. Always a pleasure to talk to you. Maybe we will talk in November and see what the results are. Thank you so much. I was talking to Dr. Hatem Bazian, who is Executive Director of Islamophobia Studies Center. He's a lecturer at Berkeley, California. Let me read one email I got from Sarasota, from Betty. She says, hello, I appreciate your show all these years. Israel's genocide is finally sinking into the minds of Jews around the world, but many still deny and reflect, blaming militant groups without understanding the expression of Israel's of rage. No one accepts October 7, but the ongoing catastrophe needs to be stopped. Netanyahu and his criminal settlers government need to be overthrown and replaced. Thank you, Betty. Appreciate it. Alhamdulillah, there are people who are paying attention to what is going on. This is WMNF Tampa. Thank you for supporting True Talk.
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0: Dark Matter by the Corner Laughers. This is Democracy Now!, democracynow.org. I'm Amy Goodman in London with Nermeen Sheikh in New York.
1: We're continuing to look at how artificial intelligence is rapidly changing the world. We're joined now by a leader in the field of AI ethics, Timnit Gebru. She is the founder and executive director of the Distributed Artificial Intelligence Research Institute, or DARE. Prior to that, she served as co-lead of the ethical AI research team at Google. She was fired in 2020 for writing a paper warning about the dangers of large language models and raising issues of discrimination in the workplace. Timnit also co-founded Black in AI, a nonprofit that works to increase the presence, inclusion, visibility, and health of Black people in the field of AI. Her forthcoming book is titled Deep Unlearning: The Rise of AI and the Radicalization of a Tech Idealist. She joins us now from Boston, Massachusetts. Timnit, could you begin by explaining what AI means to you? You've said you think of AI as a discipline with a number of subspecialties. Explain.
2: Yes, and I'm glad that Heidi did some groundwork for us here in the earlier segment. Yes, for me, AI is a discipline with a collection of specialties that are all lumped into this term AI, and they can be very different. So Heidi mentioned things like large language models, but also computer vision systems that have been around since the Vietnam War. And all of these things are bundled into the term AI. And in fact, the things that are considered AI are not always considered AI. So, for example, the title of my forthcoming book is Deep Unlearning, and this is a play on the term deep learning, which is a technique which is currently basically synonymous with AI. But back in the day, deep learning was not considered AI, so much so that the researchers in that specialty were having their academic papers rejected by the prestigious AI conferences. And so actually deep learning was sort of a rebranding from another term, artificial neural networks, to avoid that stigma. So not only do we have this marketing term that is a hodgepodge of disparate techniques or tools. And in fact, it's not even, sometimes it's techniques, sometimes it's tools, sometimes it's products. But also, not all of these things are always called AI, right? When one of these subspecialties sort of is really hyped up or has some sort of better performance on a specific benchmark, it gets elevated to AI, and then it gets sort of downgraded not to AI. And there are other such examples, like expert systems of the 80s. That was what was synonymous with AI in the 80s, and now nobody calls expert systems AI. So what happens here is that it makes it so difficult to have conversations that are grounded and specific, and have specific conversations about what are the harms, what are the benefits, what approaches are good, what approaches are bad. Because when I talk about some things that I'm really against, like, ChatGPT kind of things, then people are like, what about a particular system that is used for early diagnosis of cancer patients, you know? And I have to say, well, that's a completely different system. It doesn't even have to be built in the same way that these big models are being built.
0: Timnit Gebru, can you talk about co-founding Black in AI? But start off by talking about why you were fired from Google in 2020, the issues that you were raising there and the position you had there.
2: I co-founded Black in AI way before I even joined Google. My current institute is called the Distributed AI Research Institute, which I founded after I was fired from Google. I started Black in AI in, around 2016, 2017, when I attended, I started seeing simultaneously the lack of Black people in AI. And so I would go to academic conferences and you'd have about 5,000-6,000 people in those conferences, and only a couple of one or two, a handful of Black people. And at the same time, we had some of these systems some of the kinds of systems that Heidi was talking about. For instance, there was a ProPublica article from 2016 talking about a company purporting to determine someone's likelihood of committing a crime again. And so this company was saying that they built a software that can tell whether a person released from prison was likely to commit a crime again. And the ProPublica article was talking about how these systems were more likely to label Black people as criminals, potential criminals, than white people. And it was very scary because judges were already using the outputs of these models in their decisions about bail, decisions about how long someone should be in prison for. So the dichotomy of seeing the lack of Black people in the field and also the kinds of claims that were being made and the kinds of things these tools were being built for was very scary. And so that's kind of how I decided to found Black in AI. So by the time I started working at Google in 2018, I was a very known quantity. I had already, founded and led Black in AI. I was working on uncovering all sorts of issues in the field. My collaborator, Joy Bouwamini, and I had written a very, a paper that was made the rounds and was highlighted in all over the place and even changed policy, showing for the first time that automated facial analysis tools, like face recognition, for instance, tools, were had much higher error rates for darker-skinned women than lighter-skinned men. And the darker and darker the skin, and especially for women, the higher and higher the error rate. So think about these tools being used on CCTV cameras to identify so-called criminals, et cetera. And the people who are darker skin would be more likely to be wrongfully identified in this case. And so I had already worked on this kind of, uncovering these kinds of issues. And so I was hired at Google in 2020 to co-lead a team called the Ethical AI Research Team, which was a small research team with Meg Mitchell, who was also later fired. And there were many issues. I mean, it was one issue after another. This was in the middle of the Google walkout, where 20,000 women walked out because we found out that Google had paid Andy Rubin $91 million after allegations of sexual misconduct. And so it was a combination of a whole bunch of issues. And it was at the height of Black Lives Matter, the Black Lives Matter movement in 2020. And at this time, a company called OpenAI that was getting very famous, but not as famous as it is today, came out with a large language model called GPT-3, which later became the backbone of ChatGPT. But ChatGPT wasn't released yet. And GPT-3 was really hyped up in the mainstream media. And OpenAI was making all sorts of claims about how powerful GPT-3 was. In fact, actually, they had said that its predecessor, GPT-2, was too dangerous to release because it's so powerful. The GPT-3 was a large language model. We can just define what large language models are. They are models that are trained on vast amounts of textual data on the internet, and they're trained to calculate the most likely sequences of text based on the training data. So if you use large language models to generate text, you are kind of trying to generate the most likely sequences of text given your training data. So the fact that OpenAI got so much airtime for GPT-3 meant that all of these companies wanted to build similar models, and they wanted to build larger and larger models, which means that they were guzzling all of the data on the internet. And they were using huge amounts of computational power even then. And so we were very worried about this race that was started. Every company wanted to have the largest model. And we were asking, why do we need the largest of anything? What problem are you trying to solve? And we warned about, we wrote a paper, my collaborators and I, warning about the dangers of large language models. And we said, how big can language models be too big? So the first issue that we mentioned, the very first one, was the environmental and financial cost. And you can see how six years later now, that is not only true, but even worse than we said in the paper. We talked about how the carbon footprint of these huge data, the necessary computational power necessitates huge carbon footprint. And even if you claim to have data centers with renewable energy, that energy is going away from heating people's homes, for example, and towards training these models. And the financial cost that shuts out anybody who doesn't have the wealth to participate in this kind of work. We also warned about perpetuating hegemonic views. The claim was that because these models are large, which means that they are using huge data sets, then, oh, they have all of human knowledge in these data sets. But that's not true. The internet represents hegemonic views. It does not represent views of everybody in the world. A lot of people are not even on the internet. We even know articles like Wikipedia are heavily biased. It's overwhelmingly Western and male. And we also warned about, and this is very related to what Heidi was talking about earlier, we talked about how because large language models tend to output fluent and coherent text, this can be very deceiving. So one example we gave was from 2017. And so these large language models, you know, they could be used, they were used as systems in a whole bunch of other things like machine translation systems. And in 2017, a Facebook translated Palestinians' good morning into attack them. And, you know, attack them, there's no grammatical error or anything like that. So it doesn't even give you a cue that this translation might be incorrect. And this person was arrested and later released, and they didn't even check to see what the untranslated version was when they arrested him. And this, we call this automation bias, the tendency to overtrust the outputs of automated systems. And so we warned about also people interacting with these kinds of texts output by these kinds of systems, attributing a mind behind whatever text they're seeing. And so, right now, these chatbots like Claude or ChatGPT are designed to make you believe that there's some sort of superhuman brain behind whatever is outputting these texts. And that's hugely dangerous. And even though we weren't speaking about chatbots back then, we were already talking about the tendency of people to attribute a mind behind these texts. And so, which means that, you know, they can be deceived into believing that there's something something more than a model outputting text. And the final thing we warned about was, what is the cost of pursuing this singular direction in terms of research and resources? What is the cost of shutting out all other possible futures, all other ways of building machine learning systems, which is a subspecialty of artificial intelligence, or any other kind of paradigm, because it seemed like the whole field was only investing in this singular direction of building larger and larger models that are guzzling all of the data, I mean, stealing so many people's works, and based on exploited labor and killing the environment. And so, of course, you know, I got fired after that. I mean, there's details, but that was the icing on the cake. It was writing that paper.
1: So, Timnit, we only have a couple of minutes left, but just to point out that, you know, the scale of which these AI bots are being used very recently, ChatGPT crossed 1 billion active users a month. Google Gemini has said now that it has done the same. But I want you very quickly to talk about the work that you do at DARE, in particular with people working in these data centers and the conditions under which they work around the world, mostly in the global south.
2: Yeah, we have project called a Data Workers Inquiry Project, and this one is working with data workers, and these are the people that label the data that is used in these models, and which is why we think that they're super intelligent, right? These people have to painstakingly supply the data and label it, and they are work in overwhelmingly exploitative conditions. They are paid maybe $1 an hour. They don't have any breaks. I mean, and so we have this project that you can look at where they perform research into their conditions. They organize. We help them create an organization called the Data Labelers Association in Kenya. And so for me, it's really important to make sure that the voices of the people who are negatively impacted are elevated, and they're the ones telling their stories. And it also shows us that we don't have to do things. This doesn't have to be the way. What the path we're on right now was never a preordained path that we had to be on. There were many other possible paths that we could have taken.
0: Timnit, I wanted to ask, you grew up in Addis Ababa in Ethiopia. Your dad was an electric engineer, your mom an economist. What led you, coming to, as a refugee to the United States, to get so deeply involved with the leading mind on AI right now? We just have a minute.
2: Yeah, I mean, actually, my book kind of talks about that journey because I want people to understand that tech does not have to be the way it is right now. But I always loved math and physics, and I also thought it was a refuge from the messy world of war, and which is what made me leave Ethiopian politics. But I later learned that that's not true. Actually, the war and politics that I left is what drives the world of math and science and technology as well. And if we don't understand that, we'll continue to harm our own people and as engineers and scientists, build terrible and harmful products instead of ones that actually support our communities.
0: Timnit Gebru, I want to thank you so much for being with us, founder and executive director of the Distributed Artificial Intelligence Research, that's DARE Institute. We look forward to interviewing you on your forthcoming book titled Deep Unlearning, The Rise of AI and the Radicalization of a Tech Idealist. She also co-founded Black in AI. She previously served as co-lead of the ethical AI research team at Google, fired in 2020 for writing a paper warning about the dangers of large language models and raising issues of discrimination in the workplace. That does it for our show. Special thanks to our crew here in London, Julian Jones, Pablo Del Brazio, Grace Garrett, Dennis Moynihan, Hannah Elias, and the whole team in New York. I'll be next week in Middlebury, Vermont, and then we're on to Madison, Wisconsin, and Chicago. I'm Amy Goodman in London with Nermeen Sheikh in New York.
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6: Welcome to NewsHour from the BBC World Service. I'm Rebecca Kesby. Today we'll have the latest from Kusra in the occupied West Bank, where Israeli soldiers have evacuated Palestinian families besieged by illegal Israeli settlers. We'll hear from an Israeli official and an eyewitness who says the settlers continue to harass the families.
7: What they're doing is patrolling the area, screaming slurs, making videos of us. This settlement that's here near Kusra is the most aggressive settlement in the West Bank.
6: Also, Taiwan's foreign minister tells us Pacific nations need to act together to counter Chinese aggression, and he hopes the US will stay involved.
8: Even after the summit in May between President Trump and Chairman Xi, there's still room for the progress of Taiwan-US relationship.
6: And why did Joshua Kirshner buy the LA Lakers for $12.5 billion? First the news.
9: BBC News with Moira Alderson. The Israeli military has reportedly told about a dozen Palestinian households to leave their properties in a village in the occupied West Bank, where Israeli settlers have besieged two Palestinian families in their homes since Sunday. The army said it was acting to protect residents in Kusra, as Yuland Nell reports from Jerusalem.
10: After an earlier attempt to dislodge the extremist settlers failed, Israeli security forces returned to the Palestinian village of Kusra early this morning. The military said it demolished two illegal outposts and was acting to protect the residents. The mayor told the BBC that his village had been declared a closed military zone. Israeli security forces have been telling families to leave their houses, he said, using some as barracks. Settlers have been emboldened by the rapid expansion of settlements under the current Israeli government, leading to a dramatic rise in settler violence as they try to drive Palestinians off their land. All settlements are illegal under international law.
9: UN figures show the number of civilians killed in Ukraine in July rose to the highest level since the Russian invasion started. The UN Human Rights Monitoring Mission says at least 437 civilians were killed last month, the highest number recorded since May 2022. President Zelensky says he's working every day to secure more interceptor missiles. Parts of Europe are experiencing another heat wave, with more than 130 million people due to endure temperatures over 35 degrees Celsius. France, Italy, Spain and Britain are likely to see the highest temperatures. Here's our climate editor, Justin Rowlatt.
11: There's an interesting meme going around online. It says, is this the coolest summer of the rest of your life? Now, that isn't going to be true because weather's going to go on varying. It's very unlikely that we'll have a year this hot. We may have one next year, but probably not in the year after that. The weather will continue to vary. What they're getting at is the point that we are still pumping billions of tons of carbon dioxide up into the atmosphere. And until we reduce that to the same rate at which nature can take that carbon dioxide out, we will continue to drive temperatures up.
9: Romania has been forced to shut down its only nuclear power station because of extremely low water levels on the river Danube due to drought. The Cernavoda plant uses water from the river for cooling. Nick Thorpe has this report.
12: The second reactor at Cernavoda was disconnected from the Romanian electricity grid just before midday local time. The total shutdown of both reactors deprives Romania of about 20% of its power. The shortfall is covered by solar and wind during the hot, windy daytimes, but traditional coal and gas power generation will have to be supplemented by imports during the evenings. Romania also has huge hydropower capacity, but that's been heavily cut by the same low river levels that caused the nuclear shutdown.
9: World news from the BBC. The Japanese Prime Minister, Sanae Takaichi, has criticised President Putin's trip to the disputed Kuril Islands in the Pacific, saying it was absolutely unacceptable. Mr Putin visited Iturup, which is one of four Russian-administered islands claimed by Japan. The airline Air India has announced it will start mandatory drug testing for all pilots after one of its planes suddenly lost about 90 metres in height during a flight. The pilot tested positive for marijuana. Current rules require airlines to conduct drug tests on at least 10% of flight crew each year. Scientists in Argentina have discovered mammals may have begun giving birth rather than laying eggs 90 million years earlier than previously thought. Researchers studying a 200-million-year-old fossil of a cynodont, a creature linking reptiles and mammals, found it had a growth spurt like a mammal's. A fossil bone suggested the mammal ancestor gave birth, as newborn mammals are bigger than young hatched.
13: People get up at the crack of dawn for many reasons.
14: It is 6:30 in the morning. We are getting ready to leave.
13: But our producer Brian was not rising early to get to the office.
14: We're in Eugene, Oregon for the Eugene Marathon. I'm with my fiance Allie, and Allie is also running the marathon. Allie, how are you feeling? Any last thoughts beforehand?
15: What have we done?
13: We might be asking the same question if we also face the daunting task of running 26.2 miles, pushing the limits of what our feet, muscles, joints, and cardiovascular system can endure. But for many marathoners, hurling their bodies through space and with luck across the finish line also brings great joy. That makes sense. From our heads to our feet, our bodies are built for movement. Yet the human body is also imperfectly designed, as anyone with a stiff neck or aching back knows. So why did evolution produce these efficient yet imperfect bodies in motion? Welcome to Big Picture Science. I'm Molly Bentley. In this episode, we hear how we evolved to walk, run, dance, and even swivel our necks as we consider what moves us. It's an impressive achievement, having feet, knees, and legs with the strength and endurance to propel us along for 26 miles. But other, more modest parts of our body are no less remarkable.
15: My name is Kent Dunlap. I'm a professor of biology at Trinity College in Hartford, Connecticut. I'm a potter, and I make all sorts of vessels, but I got particularly interested in making vases, that is, pots that have necks, and began to see this constriction as both this locus of grace, but also of vulnerability. And those two equal sides of the neck really captured my attention.
13: Our language reflects this. Consider the many idioms we use to express vulnerability that, if they don't refer to our hearts, likely refer to our necks.
15: Bare your neck, or sometimes you stick your neck out in bravery, you offer your vulnerability, go for the jugular. That's one of my favorites. Or life can be such a pain in the neck. So in most cases, they're sort of speaking about the neck as a burden or a sense of vulnerability.
13: Without our necks, we would lose our heads. But necks do more than provide a secure patch for our noggins. As Kent Dunlap told Seth Shostak, they perform many functions, often simultaneously. For example, they allow us to turn our head while eating and breathing, and if that doesn't go smoothly, play a role in the mechanics of coughing. It's a catalog of impressive feats, he said, yet no one had written a book about the neck, which became his inspiration. Dr. Dunlap's book is called The Neck, A Natural and Cultural History.
15: Well, one of the things I think is absolutely remarkable about the neck is how many different kinds of things it does. Certainly what I'm doing right now, that is speaking. I think speaking is one of the most glorious things that the neck does. The sound is generated from our larynx, our voice box. And while it's true that other structures of our throat and our tongue and our lips and so forth modify the sound, it really all begins there in our voice box. The neck has so many different things that go on in there. It transports blood and air and breath. It has lymph nodes in there. It has our voice in there. But also on the flip side, it's very vulnerable. And I think we all realize the vulnerability of it.
16: Yeah, well, I want to come back to that because that's a little bit surprising. You would think that by this point, evolution would have, you know, kind of taken out the vulnerability just to make sure that, you know, our genes get into the next generation. But that doesn't seem to have happened.
15: That's right. And no engineer would have possibly have designed the neck the way we have our necks. And part of that fallibility has to do with the fact that, just as I said, the neck does so many different things, and sometimes those different functions conflict with each other. So, for example, our neck to scan the environment has to be very thin. But when we have this thin structure there, all those vital tubes that go through there have to be very near the surface, so they're easily punctured or compressed or something. So one of the sources of the vulnerability is that it's hard to optimize everything at one time.
16: You know, we don't really pay that much attention to our necks. I mean, other than when I'm trying to put on a tie. But when they get sore, they're not working properly, well, we're aware of them then. You write that the construction of the neck is, and I quote, gloriously quirky and seemingly improvised. Give me a couple of examples that led you to that conclusion.
15: If you look at both our embryology and our evolution, early on, both in our fish ancestors and the early embryo, it's all laid out in this nice regular pattern. But then as embryonic development and as evolution proceeds, you just have all these different blocks of tissue that move around and that merge together and then get smeared together and so forth. And it doesn't seem like it's built by for optimal innovation. It seems more like it's sort of a sloppy renovation of this structure.
16: But isn't that true for most products that have, if you will, been produced by evolution? I mean, evolution's not a very good engineer, and many of the parts of our bodies are apparently very badly designed. A frequently cited example are our eyes, which have the best part of the retina entirely compromised by the optic nerve. So, you know, I think from the atrium's point of view, it's just a matter of, well, did it work? And it's not optimal, but if it works, it's good enough, right?
15: That's right. One of the things that's a little bit unique about the neck is that we are the region behind our head evolved from our early fish ancestors, where that region was used in breathing. And so the gills were there in early fish. And of course, when vertebrates evolved onto land, we didn't use our that tissue for breathing. So all of these scraps that were left over in the region behind our head became all these other kinds of tissues, like our tonsils, our larynx, part of our tongue, and so forth. So it started with a very much of a hodgepodge of pieces of scraps left over from our fish ancestors.
16: Our neck is also a kind of an unparalleled conduit. Our trachea, which is for breathing, that goes through our necks. Obviously, the carotid artery and presumably many other arteries go through our neck because there's this brain on top of it, and that has to be supplied with blood and so forth. So there's a lot of pressure on the neck, so to speak, to do a whole bunch of jobs effectively and without interruption. Otherwise, you're dead, right?
15: That's absolutely right. And the quantitatively, the amount of movement that goes on in your neck is astonishing. So, for example, if you think about all the blood, all the air, and all the food and saliva that pass between your head and your torso, you know, on a given day, it's about 3,000 gallons of stuff, all weighing over a ton of fluid. So even on your laziest days, you move a ton of fluid through your neck. And now if you were out mountain climbing or bicycling or something, you would even move a lot more because, of course, your heart is pumping harder.
16: One thing that I note by simple observation about our necks is that, you know, it holds up our heads, but our heads can move around. We can survey the landscape in front of us by twisting our head. A lot of animals can't do that, either because they don't have necks or they just don't have that flexibility. This surely must have helped us in terms of evolution.
15: That's what zoologists generally point to in terms of the original selective advantage, and that is that when our fish ancestors were swimming around in the water, it actually didn't really do them much good to have a neck, because in water, you want to keep your head stabilized. But once you're on the land, there's a great advantage to being able to move your head around to see things. Zoologists have proposed that the big advantage of the neck is to be able to scan the environment while you're moving and look in one direction while your body is moving in another direction, or even look all around you while your body is stationary.
16: If you look back in terms of the evolution of Homo sapiens, I mean, how far back do you have to go in evolutionary history to find the first neck? Is there some critter that had the first neck?
15: Purportedly, one of the first fossils that have found that was the missing link between aquatic organisms and four-legged terrestrial organisms was a fossil found in Greenland named Tiktaalik. And this animal also seemed to show that separation between the head and the trunk. And so in the various earliest terrestrial vertebrates, there was signs of that neck about 375 million years ago.
16: Let's look at some other animals who have extraordinary necks. We'll start with the most obvious one, and that would be the giraffe. In the early books that I read as a kid, it said that giraffes had long necks because they were stretching their necks repeatedly to reach food sources high up in the foliage, high up in the trees. But that's not the way evolution works.
15: That's right. And that's sort of a classic example that you see in many, many textbooks, is the what on earth could have caused the elongation of this neck. And in one school of thought, there's this notion that giraffes sought leaves higher up in the tree canopy and they willed their neck to stretch. But when Darwin and the idea of natural selection came around, they saw it in a different way. And that was that animals that had longer necks were better able to graze at higher regions, and those were the ones that survived drought and passed on their long neck genes to their descendants. But beyond that, it's also people have questioned this idea of the so-called high brows theory of the neck elongation, because when zoologists have looked out in the field to see whether giraffes, in fact, do browse very, very high during periods of drought, they just don't see that very often. But what they do see is them using their necks in sexual combat. That is, males will bash their heads and necks together when they're competing over females to mate with.
16: So, in other words, the neck is the product of sexual selection?
15: That's right. And there's lots of arguments about this, but probably in the end, it's probably a product both of sexual selection and natural selection.
16: I see. Well, it seems to have paid off. I mean, when I go to the zoo, a lot of the critters in the zoo, maybe with snakes accepted and some others, but, you know, they have necks. I mean, necks seem to be a good design.
15: They certainly do. And while giraffes have the longest living necks, they're certainly not the longest necks in history. Some dinosaurs had necks that were up to 50 feet long. That is about 13 meters and so forth. So the neck is a region which has shown enormous variability over evolutionary time.
16: What did long necks do for these dinosaurs?
15: Well, that too is a matter of debate, but many paleontologists believe that they submerge their whole body in water and then use their, but not in deep water, but then use their long necks to sort of scan out of the water and maybe hunt for prey on the shore of the lake. Certainly there are some long-necked creatures that lived completely in water, and they were evidently used their necks for grabbing prey that was zipping by them. They had big, ferocious, predatory teeth.
16: Another critter that has an unusual neck is the owl. Because owls, at least some of them, are able to turn their necks around almost 360 degrees. You know, when you do that, you would think that would twist up all that plumbing that's in your neck, and you might just, you know, knock yourself unconscious because of lack of blood flow to the brain. How does the neck avoid doing that?
15: It's a good question, and you kind of wonder how a neck doesn't wring its own neck in a certain way. And a couple of modifications. One is that the big arteries which go up along the side of the neck are in spaces that go past through holes that are very large in diameter, and so they can stretch and move within that. Another way is simply the structure of the whole neck. So we tend to think of our neck swiveling just on a single axis going straight up and down. Owls have actually two different ways that they're moving their neck when they're turning their whole head. One is this twisting of the column, but also they move their head side to side by laterally bending their neck. And so not all of the motion is twisting, some of it is bending. And that relieves some of the tension that would occur on the spinal cord as well as those arteries that you mentioned.
16: And do they do it just, in search of prey or to avoid predators? Why are they doing this?
15: Probably for prey and as well as to avoid predators. But one thing to realize is that many owls are nocturnal predators. And to see little objects in very little light, they have enormous eyes for their body size. But without going into it in a lot of detail, these large eyes that they have are not big spheres, but rather they're big cylinders which fit into their head this way. The bottom line is that owls' eyes themselves, because they're cylindrical, cannot rotate around. And so in order to see all around, they have to move their head all the way. Humans see around us by both moving our eyes and our neck, but owls have to get all of that movement through their neck.
13: Kent Dunlap is a professor of biology at Trinity College and the author of The Neck, A Natural and Cultural History.

0: Next, for many of us, activities like typing on the computer are a pain in the neck. That may be the result of how we engage our muscles.
1: My brother is a physical therapist, and he tells me over and over again when I complain to him, my back hurts from sitting in a chair, my neck hurts, and he said, those are your muscles. They get tired, and so then you start recruiting other muscles that are not as strong, smaller ones, to kind of do all this work.
0: But issues also arise when we don't use our muscles enough.
1: Then you trace back to what they're doing every day or not doing. You know, we're sitting on our gluteus maximus instead of running with them. And then we lose connection to that muscle. We lose connection to the activation of that muscle.
0: That's all coming up as we consider what moves us in this episode of Big Picture Science.

0: Let's check in with marathon runners Brian and Allie as they head to the race.
1: Feeling good. We ate a lot of food. We're rested. We're rushing out the door a little bit.
0: Well, it sounds like they've done all they can to prepare to run 26 miles. But how are they holding up 4 hours and more?
1: A lot of food. We're rested. We're rushing out the door a little bit.
0: Well, it sounds like they've done all they can to prepare to run 26 miles.

0: Oh, my hamstrings, my heart.
1: Why your heart?
0: The tears, the sobbing that happens at the very end.
1: I was lucky enough to get to see Allie finishing, and she did have some very joyful tears as she was crossing the finish line.
2: It sounds grueling, but also enjoyable. Something compels our producer Brian Edwards and some of our listeners to run marathons, collapse afterward, recover, and sign up for another one. To understand this compulsive behavior and what drives any of us to want to run, bike, swim, or dance, Brian sought out someone who can provide insight.
3: My name is Bonnie Tui. I am a journalist and the author of several books, including On Muscle, The Stuff That Moves Us and Why It Matters.
2: Not only do they move us, our muscles are happiest when in motion. And when it comes to emotion, they are intertwined with self-expression. They run through our bodies from our heads to our toes. The smallest ones reside within our skin. But what exactly are muscles?
3: So muscles are a tissue, but they're also an organ. And so I think the statistic that I've heard is for most people, it's about 40% of our body weight on average. And so it is not only tissue that moves us, right? Quite literally, locomotion and all that, the three different kinds, cardiac, smooth, skeletal. But what I learned in the research of this book that I did not know before was that muscle is an endocrine tissue. So it is constantly talking. It's constantly secreting these signaling molecules that travel all around our body to tell other parts of our body to do things. All of these chemicals are washing through our bodies and talking to our brain and signaling to our brain, okay, be active, get bigger. Bulking up our muscles bulks up our brain, just like actually literally our hippocampus getting bigger, learning and memory center getting bigger in response to exercise. To me was so exciting because then it was something that tangible that I could say, this is how it works.
4: I think when I originally had thought about muscles, I would think about the big ones, the ones you're flexing, the ones you're moving with, but there are all these interesting little ones that, you know,
3: right,
4: act autonomously as well. And I think you had the anecdote about when your hairs are standing on edge. That's like a little muscle, and wasn't it was like a ribbon wrapped around a bouquet, was that the image that you used? I thought that was just so interesting, the tiny little muscles that are acting without us even knowing.
3: Exactly. Yeah. They're called the erector pili, right? These little fibers surrounding the base of the hair follicles. And I love thinking about, am I moving my hand in this way in front of you now? But I can't help but now see it the way like a porcupine's quills go up, or these little flowers kind of come up when you're A, cold, when you're B, scared, or when you're C, feeling like intense emotion. And really, honestly, by now, I can make goosebumps. Now, just even talking about erector pili, it is now a voluntary muscle for me, weirdly. But I love how these little muscle fibers are muscles that give us information about our state of being. Like, how am I feeling? And it's like, okay, I'm cold, or I'm scared, or I feel intense emotion. And I feel like that muscles are part of that conversation of being is very cool.
4: You know, one last basic thing here I think is good for us to cover is, you know, say we're flexing that bicep muscle or whatever it is. What is happening when we are, you know, activating our muscles as well?
3: So when we think about a bicep contracting or lifting a weight, it's really how our fibers, the actin and myosin are these protein filaments that kind of slide across one another. And I wish I could illustrate it to you, but it's almost like a sliding of like, you know, fibers on a loom kind of. And so when it contracts, it shortens. And when it relaxes, it lengthens. And really what is going on is that it's a transfer of energy, right? And so ATP, we kind of know, generally speaking, adenosine triphosphate, it is a molecule that actually is needed for this contraction process to happen. And interestingly enough, ATP is also needed, like when we think of rigor mortis, when that sets in when someone dies, that it's actually the absence of ATP that then causes this like stiffening to happen right after we die. So it's needed to activate and contract, but also to relax. And so it's this whole interesting chemical, biochemical process that happens. And it really is like, it's a signal of life, right? I mean, you need those muscles to contract to live, and all over your body, voluntary and involuntary.
4: And I can't help but point out, I think your loom image was very good, but you know, you're moving your fingers, you know, kind of crisscrossing them and putting them together and pushing them in and out. And maybe that image might, you know, help people kind of see what the muscle is looking like as well. but yeah. I, th-

0: thought that was very illustrative as well. So I think, you know, we've been talking a little bit about the, you know, the connection between our bodies and kind of some of the greater things that, that happen when we are using our muscles or moving our bodies. And I think something that I found quite interesting in the book was when you talked about the idea that there are certain movements of our body that are kind of universal emotional signs between cultures and things like that. I was wondering if you could kind of talk a bit about some of these things that maybe transcend the assumptions that we have about our bodies or the ways that they're moving.
1: I found just really fascinating material about emotion states and movement. And even Darwin had a lot to say about, in Darwin's text about animals and emotions, including people, that he could not help but notice that we are given to various purposeless movements when we are moved to joy. So kids jumping for joy, dogs bounding, horses frolicking. And it is that we both, that is an expression of an internal state, but also his point was that it feels good to move. When you haven't been moving for a while, the muscles themselves moving is a pleasure. And so it's like this two-way street of we are moved to move from feelings that we might have, but also that actually getting up and moving can bring us to that emotion, to that joyful place.
0: There's the great anecdote, you know, non-human, I think about whales jumping out of water and the amount of energy that that takes and how it seems to be that, you know, they just get a lot of joy out of doing that. And that may be one of the reasons that they're doing it. But I was wondering if we could talk about the flood of hormones and things that do go through your body when you are moving and exercising and using your muscles.
1: Right. So, you know, when we start exercising, even just after a couple of minutes, like all of these chemical changes are happening, flowing through your body. So our immune response is regulated. Inflammation is also kind of tamped down. Our mood is enhanced through various hormones surging through our system. All of these endocannabinoids and dopamine, and it's like controlling pain too. Like a pain response is often like when we're moving, we don't feel pain as acutely as when we're still. And all of these changes that happen, you know, our metabolism is ramped up, heart rates go up, all of that movement and circulation of all of these chemicals is so beneficial to our mood, our state of being, our cardiovascular system, our brain health.
0: I was really, you know, super excited when I was reading the book that, you know, you touched on the Eugene Marathon, which I had just ran a month ago with my wife. For, you know, Eugene is kind of this legendary running town, and I'd love to get into endurance and endurance sports.
1: Absolutely.
0: And how it affects the muscles. So, you know, when I was running my first marathon here in New York City, there's kind of this idea, and maybe you've heard about it, that, you know, the marathon is supposed to be it's a kind of a joke, but a 20-mile warm-up for a 6-mile race at the end of it. And the idea is that if you're feeling bad before mile 20, you might be in for a really bad time. So around like mile 13, I could start to feel like core was tightening a little bit, legs were getting a little bit heavy. I typically call them like stone legs in my mind. Like I could still move my legs. I'm not necessarily moving them any slower, but it's almost like I'm starting to forget that my knee is there and it's just like one, you know, stick that's just being dragged back and forth. And my calves cramped up around mile 23 and I was kind of hobbling my way towards the finish line. And I think that's not an uncommon story in endurance sports. Can we talk a little bit about, you know, how are muscles able to withstand, you know, just that prolonged beating that they're getting when you're subjecting them to, you know, exercise for hours at a time?
1: You know, I think a lot of that comes down to nutrition, kind of being able to feed your, you know, muscles, as you know, are calorically expensive, right? And so when we use them, we have to make sure that we replenish the calories. And one of the facts about the human body is that we are really built to move, and we are built to move for long distances over a long period of time. And so certain muscles in evolution have enabled our great success as a species on this planet. And, you know, that muscle is the gluteus maximus, the butt muscle. And, you know, no other animal on the planet has such a large gluteus maximus. And so it has really enabled us to run run for a long distance efficiently and without injury. That means that we can keep it up. We can keep it up for a long period of time. But obviously, the muscles are fatigued when you do run out of calories. And it's like if you run out of your carbohydrate stores, then you start to eat your muscle. You actually start to break down your own muscles.
0: I think that's one of the gnarliest thing about it. Yeah,
1: so
0: your body just starts to eat itself, essentially.
1: And to kind of think about how you start to break down your muscles for energy is so interesting to me, because you're like, okay, I'm using my muscles to do the thing. And yet when I run out of energy, I need to eat my muscles in order to keep going. It just is like I think about it a little bit as an Ouroboros. Staying eating its tail.
0: A topic that's fascinated me for a long time and was in the book, and so I was very happy to read more about it. And that's the idea of muscle memory, but not in the way I think that people think about muscle memory. So can we kind of talk about that concept?
1: And, yes.
0: Yeah.
1: This was one of the most exciting things I discovered and learned about through the course of writing the book. So most of the time we think of muscle memory, we are not talking about the muscles themselves, the tissues themselves. What we're talking about are patterns that live in our motor neurons, right, which control our muscles. So classic examples, riding a bike, you don't do it for a while, but you've done it all for all this time as a youth. And so even after decades, you can kind of like pick it up again, because even though the movement might feel a little like wonky at first, you immediately fall back into it because that pattern has been sort of like baked into your memory. And then there's epigenetic, which I think is so interesting. So epigenetic muscle memory. So epigenetics, most of us, many of us are familiar with, is it's not that the genes themselves change. It's that our environment causes certain genes to turn on and off or be expressed more or less, right? So things that happen to us and that we experience over our lifetime affects this epigenetic memory. And so our muscle cells, you know, after exercise, certain chemical changes will have happened so that the genes that are associated with muscle growth are turned on. And so after, again, some months, even maybe even years, we're not really sure, that even this hiatus over like injury or illness, if you start exercising again, those muscle cells remember how to grow. And they remember all of the processes, and they will grow and get stronger faster than before.
0: The idea is really fascinating. And I think it's such an optimistic idea as well. It's kind of the idea of like, you know, and this is kind of how I would sum it up, I guess, but, you know, and correct me if I'm wrong, but it's essentially that, you know, once we have exercised and exercise regularly, our bodies remember that. And even if we stop, they will kind of kickstart and get much faster back to where you were. Yes. Because your body remembers it, essentially.
1: Yeah. And I think that's also quite encouraging. So especially all of us need rest, right? Again, to repair and to grow again. But I think also, you know, to not be so hard on yourself when you can't do something for a while, like for whatever reason that is. And then to know that because muscles are so adaptable, these tissues are incredible, like they're changing minute to minute, and they can respond so well and so quickly to changes that you make in your routine, in your movement, that you're always going to have that capacity for change. And I think that's really cool.
0: So finally, I think it'd be fun to touch on, if, you know, we have somebody who's listening, has been inspired by all of this, wants to, you know, start flexing their muscles in some way or the other, what is your favorite exercise for somebody to start?
1: Honestly, it's what their favorite movement is. I mean, I have actually had a lot of people asking me this, because they're like, I want to move again. I want to remember what it was like to do that, because I haven't had this habit in so long. So you require some activation energy, right, to get there. And so for me, like, because joy is such an important part of movement, so back to Darwin, right? So what was the thing before you stopped moving regularly, was the thing that really got you going? Like, was it riding a bike? Was it, you know, jumping rope? Was it, like, as it was for a lot of these double Dutchers I talked to for this book? I mean, these women were always jumping double Dutch as girls and hadn't jumped in decades, and started this when they were middle-aged, like this double Dutch group that now has taught thousands and thousands of people to jump rope. I mean, I just think that's joy. Like, that is something that is motivating, it's purposeful, and also it's like you can't help but smile and be so happy when you're doing it and watching it. And so it's like just to remember what it is that you bodily really did enjoy at an earlier point in your life.
0: Well, Bonnie, thank you so much for speaking with us today.
1: Thank you. It's a pleasure to be here.
2: Bonnie Tsui is a journalist and the author of On Muscle, The Stuff That Moves Us and Why It Matters.

0: When you kick off your shoes at the end of the day and rub your sore feet, you may not be receptive to hearing what a feat of evolution our feet are. After all, if we had evolved to have ostrich's feet, we could have avoided aching arches and swollen ankles. Podiatry would be an unknown concept. But then, we wouldn't be Homo sapiens.
1: My name is Jeremy De Silva. I'm an anthropologist at Dartmouth College and the author of First Steps, How Upright Walking Made Us Human.
0: After a long day on your trotters, you may be thinking that sitting down is the most humane option, but standing up is a defining characteristic of human evolution.
1: We are the only mammal that habitually, all the time, in our adult form, and many ways in our kid form as well, move on just our extended hind limbs, just our two legs, that we are bipedal. There are mammals out there that swing and swim, and mammals that move around on all fours. You look outside your window, you might see a squirrel or a dog or a cat moving on all fours. That's the typical way a mammal moves, but humans are unusual in the fact that we only move on our two limbs.
0: That's why if we see a dog or a bear standing on two legs, even briefly, we gawk and pull out our phone for a photo. Yet I would guess that for many of us, we take the act of walking for granted. We don't usually stroll around thinking, my goodness, this bipedalism is a remarkable thing. But Dr. De Silva says it is, beginning with the mechanics of it all.
1: It is a remarkable way to move. It's been called a controlled fall, that every time you lift your leg and take a step forward, you have to get that leg out in front of you or you are going to fall on your face. And then balance becomes this huge problem as well. If I were to design a chair for you to sit in, it would have four legs. And maybe if I got really good at it, I'd make a bar stool with three legs. But if you make a chair with just two legs, that's a really unstable structure and you might sit on it and fall down. And that would be a pretty lousy chair. And so by standing on two legs, we have a balance problem. And so our joints need to be aligned. Our muscles need to be active and ready to keep ourselves upright.
0: Now, let's talk about what the motivation would be to walk around on two legs. But we once had tails, and would the tails have helped us balance the way that it does with animals who are walking on 4 feet? I'm thinking cats, for example.
1: Sure. And in the trees, there's good evidence that monkeys who have tails, apes do not, monkeys have tails, that those tails are important for balance in the trees. But what happened about 20 to 25 million years ago is the common ancestor of all of the apes, that would be us, chimpanzees, gorillas, orangutans, and gibbons, that common ancestor lost its tail. From a selective standpoint, we sort of wonder, well, why would you lose your tail? And one of the arguments is that apes, more so than monkeys, are more upright. They'll swing through the trees in an upright kind of way. And what that does is that pulls your inner organs, your digestive organs and reproductive organs downwards. Gravity is a powerful force. So what's happened, what's amazing, my students love this, is that the muscles of a monkey's tail, the muscles of a cat's tail or a dog's tail, we still have. They've just been re-recruited into the floor of the pelvis, the pelvic floor, the rim of the pelvic floor, which helps stabilize all the digestive and reproductive organs. So we think that's what's going on with the loss of the tail.
0: So there had to be a pretty good reason why we came down from the trees and mm-hmm. we started to walk around upright. So what was the advantage, the evolutionary advantage of doing so?
1: We don't know. It's one of the great mysteries in our science still, is what were the selective advantages to these early hominins, these ancient ancestors of ours, 6, 7, 8 million years ago. We have some fossil evidence that shows that they were beginning to take their first steps. We just really don't know why. One of the hypotheses is that by moving on two legs, it frees your hands. And by freeing your hands, you can carry babies, you can carry food to give to others, you could carry tools. We weren't making stone tools at that time. There's no evidence for that. But there might have been perishable material that they were making that doesn't show up in the archaeological record. Another hypothesis has to do with the energetics. By moving on two legs, especially if your limbs are extended, we use less energy when we're moving from point A to point B than a chimpanzee does. And that could have been selectively advantageous. There are many, many other hypotheses, some of which are untestable, I think. They're kind of fun to think about. The peekaboo hypothesis of seeing over tall grass or picking low-hanging fruit. All of these things might have contributed to some extent. But until we have a better fossil record to really work out the ecological circumstances under which our ancestors started moving on their two legs, then there's a whole lot of hand-waving going on as we're trying to figure out what exactly drove the origins of bipedalism in our earliest ancestors.
0: But there wouldn't be any of that hand-waving had we not become bipedal. That's the irony there.
1: Exactly. That's right.
0: But now let's talk about our feet when we walk. Now, there are 26 bones in the human foot. That seems to provide many points of vulnerability, but also redundancy. Why so many bones?
1: Chimpanzees have 26 bones in their feet. Gorillas have 26 bones in their feet. Orangutans have our closest living relatives all have 26 bones in their feet. We weren't invented from scratch. We share a common ancestor with chimpanzees, gorillas, and orangutans. We are a member of the great ape family, the hominoid family. And so we inherited anatomies from that ancestor, including those 26 bones of the foot. And those bones in a great ape's foot are really good at mobility, at using that foot more like we use our hand, grasping onto tree branches and propelling that large animal up into a dangerous environment, up into the trees. But our ancestors, as we started moving on the ground more frequently, on just those 2 feet, those 26 bones began to operate in a slightly different way. Instead of being so mobile, they evolved shapes and muscle attachments and ligaments that would stiffen up the foot. One of the really fun things about the comparison between a human foot and a chimpanzee foot is not only the fact that we have the same bones, the same 26 bones, we essentially have the same muscles as well. It's just that those muscles attach in slightly different ways, and those bones are shaped slightly differently, and it converts what was once a grasping organ, the ape foot, into an organ of propulsion. And that's the human foot, where the foot can be flexible and modify to uneven terrain, but then during propulsion, it can really push off the ground as this stiff, rigid lever. And that's one of the great adaptations of the human foot.
0: Jerry, that sounds pretty impressive. And yet, you have said that the foot is actually badly designed. How so?
1: So when we look at this structure, we can be awed by its magnificence, but still take a step back and say, but if I was an engineer, there's no way I would have designed it like that. The reason for that is twofold. The first is there are examples in the living world of feet that I would argue are much better adapted for this kind of propulsion off the ground. For instance, an ostrich foot. So here's another bipedal animal. It's not a mammal, but it's a bipedal bird. Birds have been bipedal for a very long time. They descended from a lineage of bipedal dinosaurs tens, if not hundreds of millions of years ago. They've been moving in this way. And what has happened over time is that the number of bones in their feet has actually reduced. And that reduction of foot bones has eliminated some of the redundancy. And it has allowed the foot, in those cases, to be a much more effective propulsive organ, allowing an ostrich to run 40 to 45 miles an hour if it wants to, whereas no human has ever done that. No human has even come close to that.
0: Now, you said that an ostrich has fewer bones in its foot than a human, and I believe it has somewhere around 8 bones. Is it that
1: few? I think that's right.
0: Okay, and,
1: yes.
0: And humans have 26. So some of those bones have fused, and that seems like that would be more rigid, and that would be a detriment to running or to being able to be nimble with that foot. But it sounds like it's not. So I'm wondering you're jumping up and down. You're ready to tell us. But I'm wondering why that's an advantage.
1: I think what's happening with the ostrich foot is that they don't have many muscles, if any muscles in their foot at all, whereas humans, again, have this foot filled with muscles. We actually have almost 30 muscles, whereas all of that has been pulled away over evolutionary time in the lineage leading to birds, so that all they have are these sinuous tendons running down into the foot, and all the muscles are up into the haunches of the animal. And what that gives them is much better leverage. And so that leverage is going to allow them to use that foot as this propulsive organ in a much more effective manner. However, there are always trade-offs. There are always trade-offs in evolution. And that means that an ostrich is probably not going to be a good gymnast. It's not going to be a ballerina. So the kinds of fine movements that we can also do with our feet allow us to maybe have a greater range of abilities than something that just needs to get from point A to point B safely, which is what the ostrich is up to, and frankly, what our ancestors were probably up to millions of years ago as well.
0: So just to be clear, what is the poor design of the human foot?
1: I think what makes our foot relative to, say, an ostrich foot poorly designed is that the starting point was an ape foot that was well adapted for grasping in the trees, and then over the course of hundreds of thousands of years became adapted for propulsion on the ground. And not enough time has passed for this foot to become, again, sort of optimized for this kind of locomotion. And so I think we see the consequences of this in modern life with sprained ankles and collapsed arches and bunions, and that's a function of our shoe wearing, which may be a function of the fact that we have a relatively soft foot that's in contact with some tough terrain. Podiatry is a $1 billion industry, in part because of some of the problems that we have in our foot. And one of the magnificent things that I think we've discovered in the human fossil record are how many foot problems we see in individuals who have had sprained ankles, who have had a broken tibia and fibula, broken ankles, compression fractures of the heel. We see stress fractures as well. Life was hard for our ancestors, and foot fossils that we've recovered over the course of the last few decades reflect this.
0: When we talk about the limits of the human foot, I'm surprised you didn't say the big toe and the pinky toe, because if we're not stubbing one, we're catching the other on a corner of something. Why is that?
1: My God, right? We've all done it, and our ancestors did it too. There was an amazing collection of fossils that was discovered in South Africa a decade ago, deep within a cave of a brand new member of the human family tree known as Homo naledi that lived around 300,000 years ago. And I studied the feet of this ancestor or extinct relative of ours, I should phrase it that way, extinct relative of ours. And one of my colleagues noticed that one of the toe bones had a fracture, a healed fracture in it. And it's the kind of fracture that you'd see in somebody that stubbed their toe really badly. So they hit it against a rock and stubbed that toe. And we all know that feeling. It's a terrible feeling.
0: Well, speaking of the number 26, which is the number of bones in the human foot, it is also the number of miles in a marathon. And we've been discussing earlier in the show what's required by our muscles to run a marathon or to run at all. But Jerry, what is required by our feet? And is it basically how to walk, but we just speed that up a little bit?
1: No. Running is not fast walking. Running is biomechanically an entirely different way to move. What's really important with running mechanics are our springy tendons and the ability to store elastic energy in the Achilles tendon that attaches from our gastrocnemius or our calf muscle down into the back of our heel, or the arch of our foot. The arch of our foot is supported by muscle, and muscle is critical to it. And there are all these ligaments and tendons that are anchored in the bottom of the foot that are going to store, the tendons are going to store elastic energy and allow you to recoil and push off that next step. So one of the things that we can see in the fossil record is that a group of early walkers, a group we call Australopithecus, this is a member of this group would be the famous skeleton Lucy. She and her kind have all of the hallmarks of something that can walk very well. The knees, the hips, the feet, They left us footprints even. We can tell that they were efficient walkers. What they didn't appear to have was the full suite of features that we see in runners. That some of the muscle attachments would indicate that they didn't have, for instance, maybe the fully developed arch of the foot. Right? And it's with Homo erectus, about 2 million years ago, that we begin to see, not only from foot bones and fossils, but also from footprints, that they're walking in a way that's indistinguishable from humans today, and their anatomy is essentially the same as what those marathon runners have from the waist down, at least. So they would have all of the spring mechanics necessary to run those long distances, which allow them to increase their home ranges, to forage more efficiently, and probably not coincidentally, that's when we first begin to see the ancestors of our lineage expanding beyond the borders of Africa and even into Eurasia for the first time.
0: So somewhere between Lucy, 3.2 million years ago, and Homo erectus around 2 million years ago, that foot evolved so our movement could include running. So does that mean, Jerry, that a Homo erectus could enter the New York Marathon? I mean, if he or she had the right outfit on and blend in with the other runners, like our producer, Brian?
1: Well, from the neck up, it'd be tricky. Homo erectus still had a brain size that was at most two-thirds the size of a human today. The face structure would look a little different. But, you know, if you couldn't really see the person in front of you, you couldn't really see what they looked like, then yeah, I think you could enter a Homo erectus in the New York Marathon and they'd do just fine.
0: Well, Jeremy Da Silva, thank you so much for talking to us.
1: It was a real pleasure. Thank you, Molly.
2: From your ankles up, you Shawnee. Yes. But from that down's exactly too much feet. Yes, your feet's too big. Can't stand you because your feet's too big.
0: Jeremy Da Silva is an anthropologist at Dartmouth College, and he is the author of First Steps, How Upright Walking Made Us Human.

This show would not be possible without the team of humans always on the move. Astronomer and producer Seth Shostak, senior producer Gary Niederhoff, and assistant producers Brian Edwards and Shannon Rose Geary. I am the executive producer of Big Picture Science, Molly Bentley. Also, a big thanks to our listeners and our Patreon supporters. The original music in the show is by Dewey DeLay and June Miyake. This episode of Big Picture Science that examines how we evolved to walk, run, swim, shake, rattle, and roll is called What Moves Us.

0: see the destructiveness of AI all around us every day. Fake news, job loss, alienation, depression. Well, they tell us how AI is going to cure cancer and solve the climate crisis and improve our lives every day. I'm not seeing that. What I am saying is so much AI slop in the internet, I can't tell what's real anymore. AI is the most dangerous technology in the history of mankind.
1: That's Kuhan Pakmander, and this is Alternative Radio. I'm David Barsamyan. This edition of AR features Kuhan Pakmander on the nuclear legacy of artificial intelligence. AI, artificial intelligence, is an inflection point for humankind. Most people are uneasy about AI. In one poll, 71% of respondents said they thought AI posed a threat to humanity. Right-wing pundit Matt Walsh says, "We're sleepwalking into a dystopia that any rational person can see from miles away." And then he adds, "Are we really just going to lie down and let AI take everything away from us?" Bernie Sanders warns, "There's a very real fear that in a not-too-distant future, a superintelligent AI could replace human beings in controlling the planet." But for the tech bros and their corporations, AI is a goldmine. Who will speak for those who worry about the dangers AI poses and want to see it carefully regulated? Our guest today is Kuhan Pakmander. She's a journalist, author, and peace and environmental activist. She is co-founder of the Tech Critics Network, and her articles appear in The Nation, The Progressive, and other publications. She spoke in Hawaii in December. And now, Kuhan Pakmander.
0: I'm astonished that there is one issue that I am totally in agreement with Steve Bannon on. Of all people, Sloppy Steve has said that AI is the most dangerous technology in the history of mankind. Truth is, I couldn't agree more. If the earth will not end with a bang but with a whimper, maybe T.S. Eliot's famous verse was predicting AI. It may not have the star power of a nuclear bomb, but it's a different kind of weapon of mass destruction. The shape-shifting nature of digital technology often makes it seem innocuous, but it is a weapon of mass destruction, and we'd better start treating it like one if we're to save our species and our beloved Earth. It's funny because both nuclear and digital technologies have industries behind them that are more like religious cults than economic sectors. Both are fully caught up with their echo chamber of and their cosmology that validates and perpetuates itself. Both make glowing promises about a better future while faithfully erasing the harms. They insist on the right to self-regulate or self-monitor, but neither has the inclination to do so. This is dangerous, especially in the case of digital tech, where any democratic attempts at regulation are met with fury. I don't need to say much about the well-known existential dangers of the nuclear industry, whether for weapons or for energy. We all know about the devastation at Hiroshima and Nagasaki, at Chernobyl and Fukushima. The destruction is immediate, direct, obvious, long-lasting. For this reason, there's a general consensus globally that the nuclear industry should be regulated. By contrast, many people don't see the same urgency to regulate AI. Maybe it's because we're barraged with silly videos and awkwardly constructed responses to internet searches that we never asked for. This makes the AI seem frivolous with no existential dangers in comparison to nuclear. But we've seen the harms that AI has caused, the terrible environmental toll of data centers, the child exploitation, the massive job loss. Because AI is so new and so illusory, it's hard to find one's bearings, especially with no guardrails. The technology is barreling forward into a future of unknown consequences, but the Silicon Valley-controlled administration is hell-bent on banning any state's rights to regulate. On top of it all, the technology is nowhere near its maturity. It's still got a ways to go. How do you begin to think about such an unprecedented technology, let alone how to regulate it? The irony about AI is that it may be the most dangerous technology in the history of mankind, but it's also incredibly simple. First, allow me a moment to break it down. Most importantly, it's not an intelligence. It doesn't think. Actually, it's a very sophisticated classification process that makes predictions off of large amounts of data. You first build an AI by collecting an enormous amount of data, which you then use to program it. You program it to identify patterns of sentences, images, even DNA sequences. Once it's programmed, you can then use that model to make predictions. You could give it part of a sentence and it would be able to finish it with the right word, or you could give it a series of prompt words and request that it compile a certain image. And because it was programmed on millions of images, it would be able to predict the pattern that you were requesting. You know, it's a fancy machine that makes educated guesses. It sounds simple enough, right? But when these data sets are so enormous and comprised of everything available on the internet and every bit of personal information in government databases and a complete GPS record of how everyone moves through the world, voice recognition, facial recognition, all of it, then the technology takes on an all-powerful omniscience that is very dangerous. Most frightening to me is that if it were programmed on huge data sets of DNA, you could request it to spit out entirely new and novel life forms, like, say, for example, a virus that doesn't show symptoms, but that's passed through breath, or a bacteria that's resistant to antibiotics. This technology exists today, unregulated. This is how they make biowarfare. And this is where AI gets very scary. It's a threat to the very web of life. It's a threat to the stability of everything. It's also a threat to democracy. The world first saw this a decade ago in the Cambridge Analytica scandal. Cambridge Analytica was the cyber warfare company hired by Steve Bannon, of all people again, to run AI programs on the data of 230 million Americans. Much of that data was illegally provided by Facebook, by the way. Using pattern recognition, the AI predicted which of those millions of Americans were the most vulnerable to brainwashing. They flagged people who had had substance abuse problems, had suffered from depression, were ultra-religious, were attracted to supernatural phenomena, and other qualities that had been proven to coincide with people who were vulnerable to persuasion. Then they targeted those people individually based on each person's custom profile with elaborately subtle propaganda campaigns to persuade them to vote for Trump in 2016. And he won. Cambridge Analytica also influenced voters to vote for Brexit, and it won. Bannon learned firsthand that he who controls the data controls the world. When he says it's the most dangerous technology in the history of mankind, he knows from experience. You can see how the simple process of pattern recognition of gigantic data sets, combined with the shape-shifting nature of digitalization, can take on godlike powers. One of the big problems with that is that it can only work if the AI models are continually replenished with enormous streams of data. In order to meet this demand, a surveillance infrastructure is required to continually extract and digitize all human behavior. In other words, an AI industry cannot function without a surveillance state. That's your phone spying on you, cameras everywhere, facial recognition, smart appliances that send your behavior patterns to the corporations and to the government, your electronic banking, your electronic purchases. This is the surveillance infrastructure. And as we all know, surveillance is a cornerstone of fascism. For me, the required surveillance makes AI a deal breaker, full stop. Well, actually, there are two deal breakers for me. The second one is that the AI also requires a build-out of data centers. In case you're not up on data centers, they are ecologically devastating. And they're metastasizing all over the country, as the Stargate Project. That's the federal project to cover the entire continent, well, the United States, with thousands of data centers, ostensibly in order to beat the AI race with China. Even if beating China means turning the U.S. into a gigantic, slum-ridden industrial wasteland. The imperative to build out AI as an essential utility is as fatally flawed as the Roman imperative to build out a system of water pipes made of poisonous lead. Each data center is an enormous concrete building that makes a Walmart superstore look like a Japanese tea house. Inside are rows of thousands and thousands of computers that crunch all the numbers for AI and devour agricultural land, freshwater supplies, and hordes of energy. In Northern Virginia, there are hundreds of data centers, and they go for miles one after another, like a cancer that won't stop. And speaking of cancer, it was just revealed that there's a link between an Amazon data center in Oregon and a cluster of rare cancers. And we're only just getting started. All the computations that take place inside these gulags demand unthinkable amounts of energy, so much that the U.S. grid can't even produce enough. How do they expect to run an entire civilization on AI? I mean, that's their dream, you know. This is serious cognitive dissonance. People's electric bills are already going up to 40% higher just to pay for all the grid upgrades. And once these concrete wastelands are built and operating, any human or pet living in the immediate vicinity comes down with health problems. It doesn't seem to matter to them that AI data centers are terraforming the Earth into a hellscape. In fact, Sam Altman of OpenAI blithely shrugs, and I quote, "Yes, I know they take a lot of land." Yet they still keep building them. They're building them even when they have to remain offline as zombies, because there's simply not enough energy generated on the U.S. grids to power them. Their solution is to fire up decommissioned nuclear reactors, like Three Mile Island, among others. They even finagled the member nations at COP to redesignate nuclear as a renewable energy so that they could get a climate pledge from all the countries to triple renewables, aka nuclear, by 2050. And they're doubling down on liquid natural gas and fossil fuels as well to get those data centers buzzing. Just when emissions from coal plants were decreasing, Silicon Valley's got Trump bringing them online again. I say we abolish it altogether. Former Google CEO Eric Schmidt proposed a novel solution. He said that his rocket company, Relativity Space, would put data centers in orbit. Do you know how much environmental damage these rocket blast-offs would do? Not to mention the space junk problem that has started to make its way into collisions with commercial jets. Sam Altman has also spoken about the need for computing in space. And Jeff Bezos announced at Italian Tech Week in Turin recently that one of the things that's going to happen in the next, it's hard to know exactly when, in the next 10 plus years, and I bet it's not more than 20 years, we're going to start building these giant gigawatt data centers in space, end quote. If you think this level of delusional space-obsessed hubris is unique to the tech bros, think again. It actually goes back to the culture of nuclear science. Before Elon Musk's SpaceX and Jeff Bezos's Blue Origin, there was Wernher von Braun, the Nazi scientist who was exonerated so he'd be free to design nuclear weapons for the U.S. Von Braun wrote many books about colonizing the moon and Mars. The subtext of much of von Braun's work was a loathing of nature as his experiments risked apocalyptic destruction. But he justified his perilous nuclear adventures with the physics truism that energy cannot be destroyed. And to that point, this is what von Braun wrote. Quote, "Science has found that nothing can disappear without a trace. Nature does not know extinction. All it knows is transformation. Now, If God applies his fundamental principle to the most minute and insignificant parts of his universe, doesn't it make sense to assume that he applies it also to the masterpiece of his creation, the human soul? I think it does. And everything science has taught me and continues to teach me strengthens my belief in the continuity of our spiritual existence after death. Nothing disappears without a trace. End quote. Von Braun inaccurately asserts that nature does not know extinction. He then extends that logic as being especially true for humans, since we are supposedly the masterpieces of all creation. And then he uses this fallacy to justify destroying nature because it will undoubtedly lead to a higher, transformed state. In other words, he espouses destruction as the path to God. You can hear echoes of this insanity in the de facto credo of today's tech bros: move fast and break things. Jairus Grove, a professor at the University of Hawaii, summed up the gist of Von Braun's worldview. And I quote, "Underlying the logic of nuclear weapons is a rational eugenics cosmology for the remaking of human species around a mutated and victorious potential national race," end quote. The same logic is very much alive in the rantings of the Silicon Valley nerds who fantasize about merging with machines, populating Mars, and beating China in the AI race. The thinking is any disasters that would result would invariably lead to some sort of spiritual transcendence. In all seriousness, these people are mentally ill and should not be in positions of power. But as fanciful as these agendas are, it is conceivable how the deployment of the atom bomb on Hiroshima and Nagasaki and its subsequent devastation are a twisted kind of proof of American exceptionalism. The bombs catapulted the U.S. into a status as the preeminent world power for the second half of the 20th century. For PR purposes, the detonations also provided the perfect display of sadistic bravado to sear a religious awe of U.S. power into the world's collective consciousness. American exceptionalism came alive. That's all that mattered to them. It's impossible to overstate the degree to which the development and deployment of the bomb shifted geopolitics and world culture. Europe and Asia were in shambles, but the U.S. had become a god for not only ending the war, but for wielding a seemingly supernatural force to do so. While it's disputable if the bomb really did end the war, it did deliver the dubious message that peace had a price. In this case, the nuclear destruction of land, water, and hundreds of thousands of innocent civilians. A lamentable but necessary sacrifice, they believe. It fit perfectly with von Braun's justification for apocalypse and subsequent transcendence. Nuclear weapons shifted the paradigm of how war was perceived and reset the rules. Warfare suddenly scaled up to a global pursuit, no longer local. Game theory prevailed with one winner and everyone else loses. If you're not deploying it, it's being deployed against you. The Cold War theology was born. It was during the first chill of the Cold War that the digital seeds first sprouted that later grew into AI. As I mentioned, the goal was global hegemony. And in this context, computers and algorithms were seen as the most effective means of containing rivals. The idea was to be able to monitor and arm the entire planet before the Soviets did. The Pentagon developed an electronic network of nodes that allowed communication, surveillance, and lethal strikes. The network was designed to scale up to global proportion. The digital format was the language that could be understood and transmitted across the network. This was where the internet came from. It wasn't designed to connect humanity. No, it was designed to dominate humanity over vast spaces. It's a surveillance octopus that obliterates local concerns and local geographies. In fact, if it weren't for the bomb, the idea for the internet would likely have never even occurred to anyone. The digitization that was developed to create the internet also provided the language, grammar, and alphabet for AI. My friend Jerry Mander coined the phrase megatechnology. Megatechnology describes a reality in which innovations scaffold on previous technologies. The result is a mosaic of intertwining, interdependent technologies that create entirely new ones. For example, nuclear technology paved the way for the internet, among other things, which paved the way for AI, among other things. And they all work synergistically together, along with other components of megatechnology, such as satellites, robotics, space technology, genetics, nanotechnology, etc. All these technologies comprise an ecosystem of hegemonic logic that was born of nuclear weapons research. And now we come full circle as AI is being groomed to autonomously make decisions on launching nuclear weapons. This is a dangerous, slippery slope. Despite the Pentagon's official policy that humans will always be in the loop, AI is looking more and more appealing to war planners in a modern battlefield context that demands multitasking. Humans are thought of as too slow, too emotional, and easily overwhelmed to handle the urgency and multiple demands. It's believed that AI would be more reliable. The one problem, though, is that in wargaming simulations at Stanford University, AI is consistently predisposed toward heightened conflict and escalation. This is according to a 2025 article in Politico. Apparently, diplomacy has not been programmed into the AI model. It could care less about mutually assured destruction. I recently came across a piece written in 2012 by Carl Grossman, who serves on the board with me at the Global Network Against Weapons and Nuclear Power in Space. The article is entitled The Nuclear Cult. It's comprised of a series of interviews with people who have studied the nuclear industry. Grossman was trying to understand how nuclear scientists were able to power forth with such nihilistic work in the face of Grossman was trying to understand how nuclear scientists were able to power forth

of one another. But you know, it makes sense really when you recall that digital technology was a rib pulled from the side of the atom bomb. Think about it. Both digital technology and nuclear weapons elevate an anointed priesthood of men who wield the specialized knowledge inaccessible to all others. Nukes had Oppenheimer, Wernher von Braun, Kissinger, Fermi, Richard Feynman, Edward Teller, and others. AI's got Elon Musk, Peter Thiel, Jeff Bezos, Bill Gates, Mark Andreessen, Alex Karp, Sam Altman, Jensen Huang, Eric Schmidt, ad nauseum. Trump purged the old deep state only to replace it with a full set of Batman villains. This tight little cluster of misfits is pushing the AI agenda onto all human civilization. They run on the same non-logic that the nuclear priesthood did, but with far more power and wealth, and none of the regulatory guardrails that are requisite with nuclear. This makes our current situation exceedingly precarious. But listen to some of the opinions that Grossman collected. The similarities between the cultism of the nuclear industry and that of AI are uncanny. For example, Dr. Chris Busby, author of Wings of Death, Nuclear Pollution and Human Health, said, quote, "It's the cult of the nuclearists and this construct of the nuclear scientists seeking to control nature with mathematical equations that make them feel safe, sets up a collision with reality in a way we are going to destroy ourselves. The belief in nuclear power is far beyond anything scientific or rational," said Busby, who has a PhD in chemical physics. This reminds me so much of Elon Musk or Sam Altman when he's saying seeking to control nature with mathematical equations that make them feel safe. My friend Alice Slater, who had been with the Nuclear Age Peace Foundation for many years, was also quoted. She said, quote, "They're holding our planet hostage while they tinker in their labs without regard to the risks they are creating for the very future of life on Earth," end quote. Doesn't it just sound like Jeff Bezos and Bill Gates and all the other oligarchs? And these respective priesthoods each push the irrational worldview that their weapons will lift humanity to some salvation, a kind of messianic transformation that leads to an uber humanity. You can see it in the way they use the language to overlay mystic, godlike qualities onto their projects. The Trinity for the first nuclear bomb test. Project Prometheus is the name of Bezos's new AI startup. The Meta Data Center is named Hyperion, after a Greek god. The all-knowing qualities of an oracle, which Larry Ellison took, is the name of his company. And we can never forget Oppenheimer's famously grandiloquent quote that he said came to him when he witnessed the first detonation of the atomic bomb that he developed. "Now I am become death, the destroyer of worlds." Good or evil doesn't matter to these people. For them, the only virtue is power itself. By their logic, the powerless are without virtue. And because they lack virtue, they're expendable. This is the logic of eugenics. The hundreds of thousands of workers who were laid off because of AI are expendable by this logic. The community suffocating in West Memphis due to emissions from Elon Musk's gigantic data center are expendable. The kids who kill themselves because of chatbot addictions are expendable. The farmers whose crops are dying because all the water is going to data centers are expendable. The victims of Hiroshima and Nagasaki were expendable. In this paradigm, the very act of subjugating others is proof of a superior master race. The tech industry, like the nuclear industry, doesn't run on logic. It is driven by a misanthropic deification of technology. Out of the groaning scourge, the broligarchs emerge, renewed as modern technological messiahs. When Peter Thiel was asked in an interview, point blank, "You would prefer the human race to endure, right?" Thiel was stumped. He couldn't bring himself to say, I would like humanity to stick around. That's because he considers himself to be a superior being to humanity. Humanity gets in his way.
He's also said that democracy is an obstruction.

0: destruction to freedom, and that it was a mistake to give women the right to vote. This is the pathological mentality of the people now leading the United States. There's only a handful of them, but they are making consequential decisions about the future of all life on Earth.
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0: Now, Henry Kissinger, who was obsessed with perpetuating U.S. global dominance, rose as the perfect Machiavelli for the Cold War. He employed such tactics as playing China and the Soviets against one another and micromanaging the secret bombing of Cambodia to wipe out communists that ended up slaughtering a fifth of the population. In Chile, he gave millions of dollars to the dictator Augusto Pinochet for his overthrow of democratically elected Salvador Allende. And he equipped President Suharto of Indonesia with arms to invade East Timor, resulting in 200,000 casualties. Kissinger thrived on orchestrating these and other political coups against leaders he deemed did not know their place in the U.S. world order. In 1957, he wrote his first book, Nuclear Weapons and Foreign Policy. It got a rave review in the New York Times by Edward Teller, who was a key figure in nuclear weapons development. The book advocated for limited nuclear war, whatever they mean by limited. And then almost 70 years later in 2024, he co-wrote his last book with former CEO of Google, Eric Schmidt, and Craig Mundie. The book is called Genesis, Artificial Intelligence, Hope, and the Human Spirit. The man was truly a living link between the first weapon of mass destruction to the current one. His protege, Eric Schmidt, carries his legacy of tyranny forward. Obsession with power was the shared value that brought Kissinger and Schmidt together. The dubious duo first met at a conference in 2009 when Schmidt was still CEO of Google. Kissinger told Schmidt he felt that electrical engineers were abjectly ignorant in history, philosophy, economics, and the humanities. He also asked him if there was a way to remove all the war criminal accusations against himself online that might come up during Google searches. Schmidt ended up inviting Kissinger to speak at Google at the company, and Schmidt said that Kissinger, quote, announced to the entire employee body that Google was a threat to modern civilization, which everyone at Google loved, end quote. This is a story that Schmidt has told again and again, gleeful that the engineers loved hearing that they wielded the power to threaten civilization, because power is the only metric these people honor. Though Schmidt had all the money in the world and had literally shaped internet civilization and culture, he did not wield the gravitas of Henry Kissinger, the preeminent geopolitical power broker of the 20th century. So Schmidt was eager to model himself after such an erudite icon, war criminal or not. Schmidt learned from the best in how to neutralize moral failure with the right ideological framing. For example, Schmidt said he had become an arms dealer in 2024 because, quote, watching the Russians use tanks to destroy apartment buildings with little old ladies and kids just drove me crazy, end quote. It seems like a non sequitur to me that that's why he should launch a killer drone company. I mean, because of the Russian attacks on little old ladies. With what he thought was the right framing, he felt free of remorse from any mass suffering or genocide from his technology. As long as it wields Promethean power, he feels entitled to wage any destruction he pleases. Schmidt fancies himself a latter-day Kissinger, having had insinuated himself in consequential positions during the Obama, Trump, and Biden administrations. Just as Kissinger was also a powerful deep state force across multiple presidencies. Under Obama and Trump, Schmidt was the first chair of the Defense Innovation Board, which oversaw countless war games in the Pacific using all the new AI weapons Schmidt helped to develop. Militaries from Japan, Korea, the Philippines, Australia, Indonesia, Singapore, the U.S., and other nations are plowing through the ocean habitats year-round with military exercises because of Schmidt's initiative. Robot ships and submarines and other autonomous weapons have been the source of thousands of deaths of whales, dolphins, turtles, and other marine life for the last decade. One big difference between Schmidt's involvement in government and Kissinger's is that Kissinger was not a private sector billionaire with conflicts of interest. Schmidt, on the other hand, owns a killer drone manufacturing company and a rocket company. While Schmidt advocates for U.S. supremacy, he also scores lucrative Pentagon contracts. He said he created his company, White Stork, to fill the gap for affordable killer drones at only $400 apiece. When I think of the concept of affordably priced killer drones, a chill runs down my spine. I mean, just imagine the playground massacres of the future. As I mentioned, Kissinger was a big promoter of so-called limited nuclear war. The framing of limited nuclear war is a perfect example of the denial system that practitioners of nuclear science build around their cataclysmic field. You can't limit radioactive poisoning in the environment that stays toxic for thousands of years from a so-called limited nuclear war. And you can never limit the likelihood of escalation in any nuclear conflict. But it's a framing that keeps the money flowing into arms production. Who cares if the planet is unlivable? As Wernher von Braun assured us, destruction is the path to transcendence. Arms control is another framing that Kissinger used. It sounds like resistance to nuclear proliferation, right? But actually, the narrative was hatched by the weapons industry to dilute authentic resistance movements. If you're for arms control, you're only calling for control, not abolition. There's a parallel phenomenon in AI as well. The so-called ethical AI movement was crafted by Eric Schmidt and other tech moguls to sell the idea to the public that Silicon Valley could self-regulate. You know ethical AI is a scam when Schmidt says, we're never going to meet our climate goals anyway, so we might as well go all in on building AI data centers. Tech firms generously fund programs such as AI for Social Good, Indigenous AI, Regenerative AI ad nauseum. It's all a means to placate and water down any real abolition groups. The parallels between the nuclear and AI industry are many and varied, and they include the friendship between Henry Kissinger and Eric Schmidt, whose partnership embodies the technological lineage from nuclear to AI. Schmidt now runs the nonprofit Special Competitive Studies Project, or the SCSP, which advocates for public investment in AI for surveillance, targeting, biowarfare, and cybernetics, which means the merging of machines with biological forms. It frames all its work in a narrative of ethics and humanity, but it's hard to take it seriously. Its annual trade shows, where people like Condoleezza Rice and Alex Karp speak, promote companies like Palantir and Anduril. Palantir, as you may recall, is the bloodthirsty company that generates the kill lists of Palestinians for the Israeli Defense Forces and has all the U.S. government ICE contracts. But the most prominent overarching message of the SCSP is the constructed urgency of winning the AI race with China. The mythology is very much a knockoff of Kissinger's global impresario style. The narrative has been highly effective in driving government funding into the AI industry, in which Schmidt is heavily invested. What the SCSP never mentions, though, is that the only way to win any AI race means doubling down on surveillance of everyday citizens in order to harvest the continual data needed to feed the AI models. We see the destructiveness of AI all around us every day. Fake news, job loss, alienation, depression. While they tell us how AI is going to cure cancer and solve the climate crisis and improve our lives every day, I'm not seeing that. What I am saying is so much AI slop in the internet, I can't tell what's real anymore. It turns out that Twitter is flooded with phony MAGA accounts based in Eastern Europe and Nigeria, Bangladesh, and Thailand. And the economy. Corporations can't wait to replace all their workers with AI. Pink slips are going out to professors while the colleges are plowing millions of dollars into AI. The Bureau of Labor Statistics reported that between January and August in 2025, U.S. unemployment is up 13.8 million. That's all of the permanent and temporary workers unemployed. A weapon of mass destruction has been unleashed upon the world's workers. Nonetheless, they're ramming through their agenda at every opportunity. Just before Thanksgiving, Trump signed an executive order to launch an initiative called the Genesis Mission. It's got Eric Schmidt's fingerprints all over it. Do you remember the title of the book he wrote with Kissinger? It was called Genesis. The White House says it will, quote, supercharge U.S. scientific AI innovation, end quote. It'll do so by partnering 17 Department of Energy labs with private companies working on AI, including the infamous Los Alamos lab, home of the atom bomb. What this really means is that all the biological data, national security data, data for material science, data for chemistry, and all the nuclear science data owned by the federal government will be handed over to the oligarchs with no regulation. This is beyond serious. The implications of merging all these data sets are chilling. By integrating the bits of computing with biological cells and molecular atoms, all manner of Frankensteinian horrors are now within reach. There should be very strict regulations against all this. It's a jackpot for the technocrats. They've been fantasizing about merging cells, bits, and atoms for a very long time. None of them ever would have believed it just a few years back that they'd soon have a president that was so incredibly easy to buy off that he'd hand over all 17 of the major Department of Energy labs and their data sets. Eric Schmidt, Bill Gates, and the other wing nuts are on track to mix and match these materials to develop all kinds of transgressive innovations. For example, programmable biological life forms or microscopic robots that operate within the body. How about a programmable cyborg that self-detonates into a nuclear blast? This is all doable now. These are the sorts of possibilities that give these people reason to live. I'm not kidding. It's not the money that motivates them, although the profits of such endeavors are off the charts. But they get their thrills from power, the power to play with the future of all life on Earth. This is Dr. Evil stuff. And this is why I side with Steve Bannon on this one. AI is the most dangerous technology in the history of mankind. Now, I've spent much of my time speaking about artificial intelligence. Now I'd like to speak about authentic intelligence, real intelligence. We don't speak enough about that. The most elevated expression of intelligence I've ever witnessed was not through any machine or algorithm, but it was in the native people I grew up with when I lived in Guam. Guam is an island in the Mariana Archipelago, part of a larger grouping of islands known as Micronesia, located on the Asia side of the Pacific, other side of Hawaii. As a teenager, I used to spend a lot of time on boats there, and I came to know several Micronesians from the island of Sotawal. That's where they practiced the ancient tradition of celestial wayfinding. The wayfinding practiced by the Micronesians demands not only physical prowess and keen sensory alertness, but also the wisdom to understand the interconnections between all living things and the heavens and the seasons, the sea, the winds, the waves, currents, the sun, clouds, and the passage of time, all in a way that is specific to this vast blue liquid continent that we call home. It is history and culture and praxis all wrapped up into one. The skills to traverse the distance of the entire Pacific, which takes up a whole hemisphere of the planet, of planet Earth, it requires that one's body be a highly sensitized barometer. in which all boundaries between body, ocean, and sky are blurred, completely at one with the elements. This is the most profound and comprehensive of intelligences. Recently, a friend who knows how highly I esteem Pacific navigators sent me an article. The headline read, "A Voyage into the Art of Finding One's Way at Sea." I clicked on the link and my laptop screen filled with one of those beautiful New York Times layouts, delicious shades of blue depicting the Micronesian tableau of sea and sky, cleanly separated by the razor-sharp horizon line. In the foreground, Alson Kellen, a Marshallese wayfinder seated on a catamaran, gazes toward the camera. The Marshalls are another archipelago known for their navigational skills in the Micronesia Island group. Kellen's face is bathed in the warm glow of a setting sun. He's wearing a kind of bathing cap that's fitted with sensors and electrodes. Neuroscientists from University College London are studying Kellen's brain waves to learn more about the highly sophisticated workings of the brain of a celestial navigator. Finally, the Western world is acknowledging the brilliance of the Micronesians. He was wearing a sports jersey emblazoned with the word Kwajalein in Coca-Cola font. Kwajalein, by the way, is the island that was forcibly evacuated by the U.S. in 1965 in order to build what is now named the Ronald Reagan Ballistic Missile Defense Site. In addition to the missile range, Kwajalein is now home to soldiers and their families who live in perfect facsimiles of 1950s American suburbs that include schools and shopping centers, recreational facilities, a medical clinic, even an 18-hole golf course. It's off limits to civilians. The families who were displaced from their ancestral island were relocated to nearby Ibai Island, which has since earned the ignoble moniker of Slum of the Pacific and is now one of the most densely populated islands in the world. As I read the New York Times article, I noticed a distinctly pained expression on Kellen's face that was framed by the cap full of wires and electrodes. The image brought to mind those horrific images of monkeys in labs with their half-exposed brains all wired up. The article spoke of the worthy pursuits of neuroscientists to study this man's brain that would lead to a cure to Alzheimer's. The words rang false. The article claimed to be preserving Pacific wayfaring culture. That's like saying a home aquarium preserves fish stocks in the ocean. These assertions flew in the face of the reality of what I was seeing in the photo. What I was seeing was ancient cultural knowledge being harvested from this indigenous man's brain by some corporate force. Also on board the boat were hundreds of pounds of technology, accelerometers to measure the boat's speed, a watch on everyone's wrist to measure heart rate, eye-tracking technology to document where people were gazing, equipment to record brain activity relative to swell movement, a mounted 360-degree camera that captured changes in the sails and clouds, and more. The sort of data all this tech would generate would most certainly find a market in the military, especially considering that Silicon Valley is pushing the Pentagon to automate all its weapons. In fact, the autonomous weapons company Anduril just partnered with Hyundai to develop autonomous warships. Kellen's brainwaves contain precisely the data needed to program AI to run unmanned vessels. These are the ships that will be deployed for a planned war with China, plowing ceaselessly back and forth through the fragile marine ecosystems that the Pacific Islanders have successfully stewarded for millennia. I can imagine this data also being used to automate deep sea mining, which would hasten the demise of the great blue Pacific. And now, this man's brain is being pillaged like the blood they drain out of live horseshoe crabs to make pharmaceuticals. But no mention of that in the article, just how wonderful it is that a bathing cap full of electrodes could lead to a cure for Alzheimer's. Haven't the Marshallese suffered enough? These were the people whose islands were pummeled with 67 nuclear bombs between 1946 and 1958. You may have seen the old newsreel footage from 1946 that was staged to show proof of consent from the Marshallese. In it, a group of Marshall Islanders are seated at the foot of a coconut tree on an idyllic beach. The focus of all the islanders' attention is on a uniformed U.S. military official. Through an interpreter, the soldier asks permission from everyone to use their island as a site for atomic testing. He explains, "The United States government wants to turn this great destructive force into something good for mankind, and that these experiments here in Bikini are the first steps in that direction," end quote. The leader, named King Judah, listens to the interpreter and then gives his response in the rolling Marshallese language. He says the islanders agree to grant the request, since, after all, it is for the good of mankind. It was as if they had signed a blank check, but with their lives. The island of Bikini was blown off the face of the map. The atomic bombs also led to permanent genetic mutations and permanent radiation poisoning in the Marshalls that exist to this day. No food can be grown here that's edible, no fish caught without radioactive toxicity. As a result, there's been a mass exodus of Marshallese to Springdale, Arkansas, where they process chickens at the Tyson factory. But even though the U.S. granted the Marshallese the right to live and work in the States as compensation for the blasts, they're now being subjected to ICE raids and deportation. The inhumanity is dizzying. One of the bombs that dropped was 1,000 times stronger than the Hiroshima explosion. The late, great Marshallese statesman Tony de Broome was 9 years old when it was detonated. He wrote, quote, "Bravo went off with a very bright flash, almost a blinding flash. Bear in mind, we were almost 200 miles away from ground zero. No sound, just a flash, and then a force, the shock wave, as if you were under a glass bowl and someone poured blood over it. Everything turned red. Sky, the ocean, the fish, my grandfather's net." People in Rongelap claim that they saw the sun rising from the west, end quote. This was on the morning of March 1st, 1954, in the wake of the most powerful weapon ever detonated by the United States. Henry Kissinger, when he was urged to compensate the Marshallese for the bombing, he replied, "There are only 90,000 people out there. Who gives a damn?" And now they're rigging electrodes up to the brains of the Marshallese. They think they can enclose and commodify genuine intelligence, but it will always fall short. The mad scientists seem to think that intelligence is a string of computer commands or a Heathkit replication of a brain's neural network, or 10,000 data centers filled with NVIDIA chips. No, true intelligence takes place in every cell of the body. True intelligence is an embodied harmony with all other beings. True intelligence will not destroy the world. We're at an inflection point in the future of AI. If left unrestrained, it is on track to subsume humanity and wreak havoc on Mother Earth all the way down to every chromosome. It feels like uncharted waters, but it's not uncharted. Just as nuclear culture is mirrored in Silicon Valley, resistance can also be learned from the anti-nuclear movement of the past. AI is not the first weapon of mass destruction that needed to be subjugated, propped up by institutions with a messiah complex. The historical successes of the anti-nuclear movement provide a roadmap for how to move forward with this new and deceptively elusive weapon of mass destruction. Models from anti-nuclear activism direct us to replace the AI race with China with AI talks with China that would lead to treaties. What makes that difficult is that the whole U.S. economy has been deliberately concentrated in AI. So in order to clear the way for peace and stability, it would be wise to de-link AI from the stock market, along with connected industries like nuclear energy, data centers, the electrical grid, and weapons. It should be illegal to get rich by destroying a livable future. At the same time, we need to reinvigorate an economy based on production of goods and services that actually uplift humanity and regenerate the environment. To regain agency, we need policy that bans surveillance and data extraction. We need antitrust regulation. We should reverse Trump's recent decision to resume manufacturing nuclear weapons and bring back international treaties to ban nuclear weapons and testing. And it goes without saying, overturning Citizens United would be a fundamental game changer. Finally, international institutions should acknowledge the need to revive the precautionary principle. And to do so, the precautionary principle emerged from a time when the bombings of Hiroshima and Nagasaki were still in living memory. That paradigm shift instilled in everyone an acute awareness that humanity had entered a stage in its development in which technological prowess had the capacity to wipe out all life on Earth. It called for caution. A new approach to technology needed to be established, and that was the precautionary principle. It was created to provide a framework for thinking about and regulating innovations that might cause harm when extensive scientific knowledge on the matter is lacking. This is what we have with AI. In other words, if you don't have enough scientific data to determine the outcome of any innovation, don't do it. Shut it down. Pull the plug. It's not inevitable. AI. Had the precautionary principle been applied, it would have prevented AI from barreling forward unrestrained. The war over AI regulation will be the centerpiece of the 2026 U.S. midterm elections. Mark Andreessen and other Silicon Valley bullies have amassed well over $100 million for a super PAC called Leading the Future to elect only pro-AI lawmakers on both sides of the aisle. Fortunately, two pro-regulation super PACs within an organization called Public First will be challenging them.
1: 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Joe Ritchie is our general manager and editor. I'm David Barsamian. 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

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Also, we have comedy from Jimmy Dore and the Ralph Nader Radio Hour Friday mornings. 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
1: Taxpayers fund Trump's ballroom while the FDA skips inspections and the DOJ indicts a hate group researcher. Plus, cops stalking through license plate readers, cameras, and snow eaters. Good morning. This is the Commonwealth Report, news for the public, not the powerful. You can follow us at commonwealthreport.news. Why are you paying for Trump's $900 million ballroom? The Washington Post got hold of confidential contracts and planning documents, and they show the Trump administration is set to spend at least $927 million on construction at the White House. That's the gilded ballroom sitting where the East Wing used to be, plus a helipad, a visitor screening center, an underground security complex, and a redo of Lafayette Square. Trump swore private donors would foot the bill. Post reports half the $600 million East Wing tab lands on you. Instead of asking Congress, the administration pulled money from other agencies into a maintenance account that normally holds a few million bucks. Congressman Ro Khanna didn't mince words, quote, "This is money they're taking out of your health care." Congress is supposed to hold the purse, not Trump. The Justice Department indicts the woman who spent her career hunting hate groups. Heidi Burek ran the Southern Poverty Law Center's intelligence project, the arm that tracked white supremacists for decades. On Wednesday, federal prosecutors charged her with wire fraud, bank fraud, and money laundering. They claimed the SPLC told donors and banks it was dismantling extremist groups while quietly paying confidential informants inside them. The indictment says Burek oversaw those payments and had a romantic relationship with one informant, sharing a home and two bank accounts that took in $140,000 from an SPLC account. Her lawyer calls the charges political and says his client is innocent. "This case is without merit," he said. Attorney General Todd Blanche then misidentified Burek as the group's former chief financial officer. The SPLC has pleaded not guilty. When the government prosecutes those who expose hate groups, the haters are winning. Is wearing a union shirt now a fireable offense in Trump's government? Stephen Wheeler is a data scientist who's worked at the Consumer Financial Protection Bureau since 2022, and he chairs the union's organizing committee. Last Thursday, the agency put him on administrative leave and opened an investigation. No one will tell him what he's accused of, but what we know is this. Wheeler wore his union shirt to watch Russ Vogt testify before Congress. He helped co-workers hang union signs in their cubicles. He talked to NPR about the chaotic forced relocation of his bureau's staff. Wheeler calls the investigation, quote, "bullying and intimidation for union activity and protected speech." He's the second union voice targeted. Alexis Goldstein was fired in February. The bureau is down about 1,000 employees from 1,750. Here's the plan. Get rid of the watchdog and silence anyone who complains. How long since anyone inspected the farm that grew your salad? 7 years. That's how long it had been since the FDA inspector inspected Taylor Farms de Mexico, the grower believed to be behind the cyclosporiasis outbreak sickening Americans right now. The agency managed just under 1,000 foreign food inspections last year. Federal law requires 19,200 inspections. In the 10 years that law has been on the books, the agency has never hit even 10% of it. Foreign inspections dropped 29% in a year, the worst count since 2011 outside the pandemic, after layoffs stripped support staff. Without routine inspections, one federal watchdog author says the FDA is, quote, just completely blind. 47,000 foreign plants ship 90% of our food. The FDA has checked 4.5% of them. Maybe Bob Kennedy needs to stop his cooking show and get to work. Who's watching the cops who are watching you? The Institute for Justice launched a database Wednesday documenting more than 100 cases of police abusing automated license plate readers, mostly flock cameras, for what it calls romantic stalking, wrongful stops, and detentions. In Florida, sheriff's deputies saw a woman at a TV shoot, tracked her down, and pulled her over. In Texas, a deputy searched more than 83,000 cameras nationwide, hunting a woman who'd allegedly taken abortion pills at the request of her abusive partner. In Georgia, police chief tracked his ex-girlfriend and her teenage daughter hundreds of times. The authors say that's probably a fraction of the real total because officers type vague reasons into the search box and nobody checks. These cameras were sold to towns as crime-fighting tools. Now this machine follows you to your doctor, your church, and your protest. Geeky science. Scientists named the monster that eats snow. Matthew LaPlante is a climate scientist at Utah State who taps aspens for syrup. Some mornings he wakes up and inches of snowpack are gone. He says it feels like a monster came and just took a bite out of the snowpack. So scientists gave it a name. A new study in Science Advances defines a snow eater as a stretch of 3 to 5 days when temperatures stay above freezing both day and night. That roughly doubles how fast snow melts. Since the 1850s, the area hit by snow eaters has grown about 40,000 square miles per century. And the first one now arrives a month earlier every 100 years. Out west, snowpack is the reservoir. So when it comes down early, water shows up as a flood instead of a supply, and the forests left behind burn. And that's the way it is today, Thursday, August 13th, 2026. I'm Tom Hartman.

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1: Hey, top of the Thursday to you. The monsters are rebuilding a world where dark-skinned humans don't count. I say rebuilding because basically the Trump administration is reinventing the Confederacy. We'll get to that in just a moment. Democrats need just four flips to win back the Senate. They could win eight. This seems like good news. I'm kind of skeptical, but I'll dig into the details on that. Also, this one should have been the biggest political scandal of the year. Trump increased his net worth by billions in the most openly corrupt presidency in the history of the United States. All that in the first hour of our program. In the second hour of our program, an update on Ukraine with Phil Ittner. Also, it's a great betrayal. Poor communities are neglected while multimillionaires peddle a global MAGA agenda. How is that America first? I mean, millions of U.S. tax dollars going to European right-wing think tanks. Did any Trump supporters vote for that? Also, a wisdom school alert. What happens when Americans escape America's food supply? And in the third hour of our program, Lori Wallach is going to drop by. Global Trade Watch. Why is there no manufacturing revival coming? And also in the third hour, Bob Kennedy and Trump are distorting statistics and lying to us to discourage vaccinations. And why? Is this part of Putin's program to make Americans weak and sick? Or to make money for Bob's health food and supplement buddies? Plus, how long since anyone inspected the farm that grew your salad? Perhaps Bob Kennedy needs to stop his cooking show and get to work on his own damn job. But my op-ed today, our daily take at HartmanReport.com is titled, "The Monsters Are Rebuilding a World Where Dark-Skinned Humans Don't Count." And I opened this with two epigraphs. An epigraph is an opening, sentence, a quote from somebody, right? And the first is from immigration rights attorney Alma David, who was quoted in the New York Times. She said, "People are disappearing into this no man's land. They have no connection to their new country, and they also apparently have no legal rights." And then the second quote is from Anne Frank's diary, January 13, 1943. Quote, "Terrible things are happening outside. Poor, helpless people are being dragged out of their homes. Families are torn apart. Men, women, and children are separated. Children come home from school to find that their parents have disappeared." You know, authoritarianism doesn't just begin with government brutality. It walks in on cat's feet when brutality becomes politically useful, legally routine, and morally acceptable, because a government has declared that some of its victims don't deserve our empathy. And this is what we're seeing right now in the United States of America. It's what we saw in Nazi Germany in 1933. It's what we've seen, what we saw with Pinochet's government in Chile, with Mussolini's government in Italy, what you see with Putin's government in Russia right now, what you see. I mean, this is just typically this is the process. You start out, the government starts out by identifying somebody as an outgroup, some minority, and saying they're the cause of all our problems. And therefore, the gloves are off, human rights don't matter. Now, our Constitution doesn't say, for example, in the Fourth Amendment, that no citizen's home shall be invaded without a warrant signed by a judge. It says no person's home can be invaded without a warrant from a judge. No person can be arrested without due process. The Fifth Amendment doesn't say no citizen, all citizens can refuse to testify against themselves, or that all citizens have, can only be relieved of their life, liberty, or property through due process. It says all persons. The 14th Amendment, same thing. All persons are entitled to due process of law. So here's this story in yesterday's New York Times by Nicholas Casey about a fellow by the name of Roberto Mosquera. He was part of the Mariel boat lift. Came to the United States in 1980 at the age of 12. He ended up in a ghetto in Miami where he joined a little local gang, a Hispanic gang, and was accused of shooting another gang member in the leg He swears he was not there and it wasn't him, but he got arrested for it and he did a plea deal to avoid the possibility of a long prison sentence. He was charged with attempted murder and went to jail for a couple of years. But after he got out, he just turned his life around. I mean, because Cuba will not take back their refugees, he was eligible and accepted the right to live in the United States. Every year his work permit was renewed. The guy had papers. He was here legally. There was no way for him to go back to Cuba. But he had brown skin. And so, you know, the last year when he showed up for his annual, you know, renewal of his work permit, they said, sorry, you're one of those brown-skinned people, so we're going to get rid of you. And they put him through a series of detention centers for a few months, and then they put him on an airplane, and they shipped him to a landlocked South African country, Southern African country, most people have never heard of, Eswatini. It's like the only pure kingdom in the world right now. You know, the king he's an absolute monarch with absolute power. And Mosquera is now, you know, he's a 59-year-old father of four. He got married. He became a born-again Christian. He got married. He became a plumber, worked his way up to being the supervisor on a plumbing crew. His boss said he wasn't just a hard worker. He inspired the guys around. By all measures, it looks like this is a very decent human being. His youngest daughter is 11 years old. And she's missing him terribly. And as the New York Times notes, he was put on a plane and shipped to Africa, where he was given to the king, who put him in a maximum security prison where he will presumably spend the rest of his life. He has committed no crimes other than, you know, when he was 12 years old shooting this guy in the leg, and he served his time for that, even though he claims he didn't do it. But since then, he's committed no crimes at all. He's been a model citizen. And the Times notes that, you know, he was put on a plane to Africa. Quote, that was more than a year ago. Mosquera still sits in the same maximum security prison with nowhere to go. No charges against him, no way to appeal his predicament, no sign he will ever be free. And, you know, they note Cuba has not signaled any willingness to take him. Eswatini will not release him from prison, even though he served his time in the United States and committed no crime in Africa. Well, they're holding him because we're paying them millions of dollars to do so. We are paying governments all around the world to take our brown-skinned people and put them in maximum security prisons. Remember when Trump did this in El Salvador with that, you know, Hispanic guy from Georgia? I mean, this is just wrong. I mean, it's a complete violation of the Fourth Amendment, the Fifth Amendment, the 14th Amendment, all of which guarantee due process rights. See, this guy had no due process. He's never been before an actual judge. As is the case with the vast majority of the 70 or 80,000 people that are in detention right now and the hundreds of thousands who have been deported. You know, Hannah Arendt, who was herself stateless for 18 years, in her book, The Origins of Totalitarianism, talks about what happened when the butchers and the bakers and the shopkeepers got jobs in the Nazi concentration camps. She writes, the conception of human rights based on the assumed existence of a human being as such, broke down at the very moment when those who professed to believe in it were for the first time confronted with people who had indeed lost all other qualities and specific relationships except that they were still human. The world found nothing sacred in the abstract nakedness of being human. And that's where we are. I mean, we've danced with this before, right? This idea that people with dark skin have no rights. Of slavery was grounded in it for hundreds of years on this continent. More recently, George W. Bush humiliated America by ignoring human rights with Abu Ghraib prison and other dark sites where we tortured and murdered people in violation of both human rights law and the U.S. Constitution. But this is a modern whole-of-government approach to dehumanizing non-white people in service of this $100 billion ICE program that is really just designed to make America white again. And every MAGA understands that. That MAGA really stands for, you know, make America white again. They just have the wrong letter in there. So this is, you know, when this regime has been relegated to the dustbin of history, we're going to have a hell of a big job reestablishing America's once vaulted their vaunted embrace of human rights. You know, we used to brag about this. We used to promote it around the world. We're going to have full-on trials against these people, or at the very least, a South African-style Truth and Reconciliation Commission. What say you? This is not America. These are not American ideals. These are not American standards. This is Stephen Miller and Donald Trump and the racists in his administration. And the racists on the ground, you know, the Republican voters.
0: This is the Tom Hartman Program.
1: 16 minutes past the hour. We'll be right back.

0: And welcome back, Rod, in Castaic, California. Hey, Rod, what's up?
1: Hey, Tom. This idea has been brewing around my head for many years now, but every election cycle it sounds like, oh, we need a third party. We need another political party. But I'm proposing a revolutionary party that would really actually return the power to the people. That's why the name of the party would be We the People. The name comes directly from the first three words of our Constitution. And the purpose of the party is not to put another group of politicians in charge. It's to return political decision-making power to the people themselves. The concept is remarkably simple. We begin in Congress. We elect candidates who make a very specific promise to the people of their districts. I will represent you by allowing you to decide how I vote. The candidate will still be a member, full member of Congress, would perform all the normal functions of a congressperson and committees and hearings and all that stuff. But before any bill or measure or whatever they have to vote on as being a congressperson, give as much lead time as they can to each constituent in their district, one vote per person, to how they would vote on that. And however that tallies out, even if it's against, you know, the personal philosophy of that person, that congressperson who's been elected, he would vote that way. He would truly be a puppet of the people. And I think this is a way to wrest the power away from, you know, the corporations and the lobbyists and all the big power mongers who
0: actually control. Let me get this straight, Rod. Congress, yes. Looks at, you know, a couple of bills every single day, or at least they certainly should. Are you suggesting that every day there's an election in every city in America to make their will known?
1: On bills or measures. And how many bills has this Congress passed? Not very many.
0: Well, truly. How many have they debated? That's the question. If you want to know the opinions of the voters, you're going to have to poll the voters. How do you do that?
1: Well, that's the thing. It's quite, you know, back in the old days when the Pony Express and telegraph and all that was the fastest thing, form of communication we had, we didn't have this possibility. I'm talking about bringing democracy into the 21st century now, since everybody has a phone where they can communicate across the globe instantly. So
0: you're suggesting that members of Congress do polling in their communities using an app or something? On topics? How do you universalize that, Rod? How do you go beyond just the people who are, you know, willing and able and can afford to have a smartphone and have the inclination to look at it every day?
1: Well, I don't know anybody in my congressional district who doesn't have a smartphone, but that's not the point, really. Yeah. The point is to allow, you know, as much lead time as possible, because they can debate and conjecture and stuff and get maybe an app for an opinion on that. But the actual vote, you know, how they're going to vote on this bill or this measure, they're going to give as much lead time as possible. And if however that tallies out, I mean, if only 700 people from the whole district vote on it, however that tallies out is how it will be, because it will be more than one person trying to represent 700,000 people. Yeah. We're going to try to take the power back for ourselves. I mean, I've written up. Hello?
0: Yeah, I get it, Rod. I'm sorry, I'm out of time here, but thanks for the call. Interesting. I mean, you know, Rod is proposing increasing the level of democracy, frankly, in America. The devil will be in the details, of course.

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0: Welcome back. 23 minutes past the hour. So, hey, did anybody notice that 48 hours after Donald Trump chose to bring his new blonde sidekick with him on the safe plane and left Carolyn Leavitt as human bait on Air Force One, that 48 hours after that happened, she said, "That's it. I'm out of here." There's reporting that she is angry that he's got a new favorite blonde. This is so weird. Anyway, I'm not even going to get into it. These two women who seem obsessed with older men. Senate rankings, 8 Republican seats that could flip in November. We're 85 days out, or 84 days today, one or the other. There's a lot going on. In North Carolina, Tom Tillis is retiring. And so you've got Republican Michael Whatley against Roy Cooper, a former governor of North Carolina, Democrat, good guy. That's looking good. In Maine, Troy Jackson against Susan Collins, that's looking good for Democrats. In Ohio, Sherrod Brown is trying to make a comeback against John Husted, the guy who just loves to throw black people off the voting rolls. In Alaska, Mary Peltola, who is the first Alaskan Native American member of Congress. And she was part of the moderate Democrats, the Blue Dogs. Her campaign tagline is Fish, Family, and Freedom. And the cost of living has really whacked Alaska, so she's got a good chance. In Iowa, Josh Turek, who's a Paralympic gold medalist, he's in a wheelchair. His election ads have focused on his mission to fight corruption and clean up Washington. And so far, he's doing good. He's been endorsed by Obama, who's the only other endorsement Obama has made is James Talarico. In Texas, you've got, of course, Talarico going against Ken Paxton, the corrupt attorney general. And he's actually polling better than Beto O'Rourke was at this point 6 years ago. So, you know, there's some possibilities here. Kansas and Nebraska are going to be a little more of a stretch. Roger Marshall in Kansas is facing Adam Hamilton, a Democrat who started the largest church, the largest United Methodist congregation in the United States. And it looks like it's going to be tight. In Nebraska, it's going to be a little rougher. Pete Ricketts is facing Dan Osborne, an independent. But Pete Ricketts' family is worth $9 billion, and the Supreme Court has said you can fund your own campaign on an unlimited basis. And so, you know, he's doing that. So we'll see where this goes, but we need 4 seats. I would argue that we need 5 seats because John Fetterman is so unpredictable and Republican aligned on frequent things. But, you know, this could be, I mean, this is astonishing stuff. Now, keep in mind, the billionaires have not yet weighed in. And they are planning on spending well over $1 billion in this election cycle to prevent these Senate seats from flipping. So, you know, we're going to see. Does big money beat big people? It's going to be an interesting election.
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0: Meanwhile, who is the most openly corrupt presidency in history? We'll talk about that and pick up your calls right after the break.

Taxpayers fund Trump's ballroom while the FDA skips inspections and the DOJ indicts a hate group researcher. Plus, cops stalking through license plate readers, cameras, and snow eaters. Good morning. This is the Commonwealth Report, news for the public, not the powerful. You can follow us at commonwealthreport.news.

Why are you paying for Trump's $900 million ballroom? The Washington Post got hold of confidential contracts and planning documents, and they show the Trump administration is set to spend at least $927 million on construction at the White House. That's the gilded ballroom sitting where the East Wing used to be, plus a helipad, a visitor screening center, an underground security complex, and a redo of Lafayette Square. Trump swore private donors would foot the bill. Post reports half the $600 million East Wing tab lands on you. Instead of asking Congress, the administration pulled money from other agencies into a maintenance account that normally holds a few million bucks. Congressman Ro Khanna didn't mince words, quote, "This is money they're taking out of your health care." Congress is supposed to hold the purse, not Trump. The Justice Department indicts the woman who spent her career hunting hate groups. Heidi Burek ran the Southern Poverty Law Center's intelligence project, the arm that tracked white supremacists for decades. On Wednesday, federal prosecutors charged her with wire fraud, bank fraud, and money laundering. They claimed the SPLC told donors and banks it was dismantling extremist groups while quietly paying confidential informants inside them. The indictment says Burek oversaw those payments and had a romantic relationship with one informant, sharing a home and two bank accounts that took in $140,000 from an SPLC account. Her lawyer calls the charges political and says his client is innocent. "This case is without merit," he said. Attorney General Todd Blanche then misidentified Burek as the group's former chief financial officer. The SPLC has pleaded not guilty. When the government prosecutes those who expose hate groups, the haters are winning. Is wearing a union shirt now a fireable offense in Trump's government? Stephen Wheeler is a data scientist who's worked at the Consumer Financial Protection Bureau since 2022, and he chairs the union's organizing committee. Last Thursday, the agency put him on administrative leave and opened an investigation. No one will tell him what he's accused of, but what we know is this. Wheeler wore his union shirt to watch Russ Vogt testify before Congress. He helped co-workers hang union signs in their cubicles. He talked to NPR about the chaotic forced relocation of his bureau's staff. Wheeler calls the investigation, quote, "bullying and intimidation for union activity and protected speech." He's the second union voice targeted. Alexis Goldstein was fired in February. The bureau is down about 1,000 employees from 1,750. Here's the plan. Get rid of the watchdog and silence anyone who complains. How long since anyone inspected the farm that grew your salad? 7 years. That's how long it had been since the FDA inspector inspected Taylor Farms New Mexico, the grower believed to be behind the cyclosporiasis outbreak sickening Americans right now. The agency managed just under 1,000 foreign food inspections last year. Federal law requires 19,200 inspections. In the 10 years that law has been on the books, the agency has never hit even 10% of it. Foreign inspections dropped 29% in a year, the worst count since 2011 outside the pandemic, after layoffs stripped support staff. Without routine inspections, one federal watchdog author says the FDA is, quote, just completely blind. 47,000 foreign plants ship 90% of our food. The FDA has checked 4.5% of them. Maybe Bob Kennedy needs to stop his cooking show and get to work. Who's watching the cops who are watching you? The Institute for Justice launched a database Wednesday documenting more than 100 cases of police abusing automated license plate readers, mostly flock cameras, for what it calls romantic stalking, wrongful stops, and detentions. In Florida, sheriff's deputies saw a woman at a TV shoot, tracked her down, and pulled her over. In Texas, a deputy searched more than 83,000 cameras nationwide, hunting a woman who'd allegedly taken abortion pills at the request of her abusive partner. In Georgia, police chief tracked his ex-girlfriend and her teenage daughter hundreds of times. The authors say that's probably a fraction of the real total because officers type vague reasons into the search box and nobody checks. These cameras were sold to towns as crime-fighting tools. Now this machine follows you to your doctor, your church, and your protest. Geeky science. Scientists named the monster that eats snow.
Matthew LaPlante is a climate scientist at Utah State who taps aspens for syrup. Some mornings he wakes up and inches of snowpack are gone. He says it feels like a monster came and just took a bite out of the snowpack. So scientists gave it a name. A new study in Science Advances, it defines a snow eater as a stretch of 3 to 5 days when temperatures stay above freezing both day and night. That roughly doubles how fast snow melts. Since the 1850s, the area hit by snow eaters has grown about 40,000 square miles per century. And the first one now arrives a month earlier every 100 years. Out west, snowpack is the reservoir. So when it comes down early, water shows up as a flood instead of a supply, and the forests left behind burn. And that's the way it is today, Thursday, August 13th, 2026. I'm Tom Hartman.

0: 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Check it out. Human beings have a couple of unique characteristics. The first is that we can be very tender and loving and concerned and caring toward people we perceive as being our group, us. We can also be extraordinarily violent against people that we consider to be them, if we think of them or this other as a threat. Probably the classic example of this is Adolf Hitler convincing Germans that, you know, Jews were a threat to them and good Germans going along with the Holocaust. Well, this othering is built into our DNA. This is, you know, ancient stuff. And the Republican Party, since the time of Nixon, when he started, you know, picking up the white racist vote after Democrats laid it down in the 60s, Republicans have been using this to try to other minorities in America as a political strategy. And this is really deadly stuff. There's a whole op-ed about it over at HartmanReport.com. Is othering human nature's deadliest instinct? Check it out. Welcome back. 35 minutes past the hour. So who's really running the big grifts here? The Republicans have been for the last, you know, for years now, throughout the Biden administration, you know, for the last five and a half years, the Republicans have been talking about the Biden crime family. And of course, this is their way of making us basically immunizing the Trump crime family, so that we won't refer to the Trump crime family as the Trump crime family, because the phrase has been so overused by the Republicans, literally in thousands of television appearances and hundreds of speeches on the House and Senate floor. But, you know, what's the real crime family up to? I mean, you know, Venezuela has paid, we've sold $13 billion worth of Venezuelan oil. Where's the money? Trump says he's got it in an account in Qatar, in his name. Nobody knows where the money is. $13 billion. The Trump family's made $1.4 billion off crypto. About a half a billion of that came from the United Arab Emirates. Trump's gift plane from Qatar has so far cost us $1.1 billion. It's going to cost us more. The insider trading sales on Truth Social could be $1.2 billion if just 1,000 companies sign up for the $100,000 a month. You know, we'll give you advance notice of Trump's market-moving tweets. He's made millions selling pardons. Melania made $28 million on a documentary that Jeff Bezos just basically handed her the money for. And now apparently they're going to do another one. You got Jared Kushner's hedge fund made $5.4 billion. The military contracts so far for Trump's sons are billions of dollars. At least $315 million of that has gone directly into their pockets. Compare that with Hunter Biden made $4 million. Yeah. The Trump crime family. And the Republican and Democrats never reference the Trump crime family. They just don't do it. I don't get it. It is the Trump crime family. Paul in San Francisco Bay Area in California. Hey, Paul, what's on your mind today?
1: Hey, I just wanted to reinforce what you said about the Dems need five because of Fetterman.
0: Yeah.
1: Because Fetterman looks like he's going to join the Republican caucus maybe the next time he goes on Bill Maher's show.
0: Yeah.
1: But the good news is I'm looking at the Poly Market map, and that's a traditional polling map, and They're giving the Dems five already. Some of these numbers are really impressive. Jackson and Maine. Poly Market's got about 70%.
0: Didn't the Poly Market say that Hong was going to win by 95%?
1: Right. But I'm just saying, if you want to look at numbers that just don't say our guy, you know, the dumb guy's up by 2.5%, but yeah. Cooper is 91% in North Carolina. I think that's over.
0: Yeah.
1: And they've got Al Fayed at 60.5% in Michigan. So wow. That's all good news. So, yeah. But they need five, not four, because yeah. We don't want no ties with J.D. Vance coming in and the limousine.
0: We don't want a repeat of the Joe Manchin, Kirsten Sinema sabotage.
1: Oh, yeah, which is what we've got with Fetterman. He's like a hybrid combination of those two. Okay, yep. Thanks a lot.
0: Yeah, thanks, Paul. Yeah, no, it's an important point. Every congressional cycle, the Republicans, whenever the Democrats have like a 1 or 2 vote margin, the Republicans always find a weak Democrat or a corruptible Democrat. And, you know, last time around, it was Joe Manchin and Kyrsten Sinema. This time, it's John Fetterman. Every single time. David in Columbus, Ohio. Hey, David, thanks for listening to WGRN. What's up?
2: Hi. I've got a question. Mm-hmm. I heard on a election report, a study, a show that was hosted by Harvey Wasserman, that there's a Democratic consultant or advisor that his name's Elias, and he keeps advising the Democrats to stop whenever there's a close election, and he doesn't recommend fighting the results. And I think that should end. I think we should get rid of people that think that way. Yeah. I don't know. Is that something you're familiar with?
0: I don't know anything about him specifically, but I do know that the buzz in the Democratic circles, and this goes back to John Kerry in 2008, when it sure looked to me like there was something skeezy going on in Ohio, which was the state that gave the election to George Bush. That, you know, the Democratic consultants and Democratic politicians are saying, oh, don't talk about problems with our elections, you know, because then you sound like a crazy Republican. And
2: well,
0: I think they're wrong.
2: Ohio had Blackwell as their attorney general, I guess. No. And he was also the advisor to Bush.
0: Yeah.
2: So, I mean, it was corrupt all the way.
0: Yeah,
2: and then
0: Secretary of State.
2: They eliminated a whole bunch of voting places. So the black voting areas were backed up for hours. So, you know, there's obvious corruption.
0: Yeah.
2: And the Democrats need to, you know, they need to get this out.
0: Oh, they need to be raising hell. I am with you. And not, you know, not with the Mike Lindell kind of stuff, but with the just on the ground. In fact, the piece that I wrote yesterday about how, you know, Nixon and Reagan had stolen the elections and Bush, you know, got handed it by the Supreme Court. I should have added, you know, Trump in 2024, that Greg Palast found that 4 million people were denied the right to vote, had their ballots either discarded or they were pushed off the voting rolls by Republicans. And had those 4 million people been able to vote, had they legally cast their votes, right now we'd have President Kamala Harris and we'd have a Democratic House and possibly a Democratic Senate. So,
2: yeah. Right. Well, I think we've got a good chance in Ohio of electing a lot of Democrats, which is, it's overdue in Ohio.
0: Mm-hmm.
2: And also, I think the ballot should be hand-counted, hand-marked paper ballot instead of the machines, which can easily be hacked.
0: Yeah.
2: I think Musk knows personally the owner of some of these machines. I don't know whether it's Diebold or whatever it is, but that's completely corrupt. And it obvious stuff like this keeps continuing, and it's just annoying.
0: Yeah, yeah. No, the voting machines should be owned by the government, and they should be open source and easily inspected and just completely transparent. And instead, we've privatized our voting systems, and that's wrong, too. I'm with you. David, thank you. Morris in Inglewood, California. Excuse me. Hey, Morris, what's up?
3: Hey, let me tell you something, Tom. I don't know if you follow sports tonight, but there's a professional basketball team. It's called the Los Angeles Lakers. They're the icon of the National Basketball Association.
0: Josh Kushner, but
3: along with the Boston Celtics.
0: Yeah.
3: Anyway, this guy just bought the Lakers in October. Last year, for $10 billion. He's selling it for $12 billion. And guess who the folks that are buying it? One of the guys' name is Josh Kushner, which is the younger brother of Eric Kushner. Jared Kushner, I'm sorry. Him and a guy from Walt Disney, what's his name, Iger?
0: Bob Iger,
3: They're getting together, and they're buying the Los Angeles. Now, let me tell you what's so funky about that. The guy that's selling it, that just bought it in October, he was under investigation. I'm not saying they twisted the brother's arm. I didn't say that.
0: Hmm.
3: But he was under investigation. I'm sure that's going to go. You were talking about something earlier about the money, billions and the billions, not the millions, but the billions. and oil money from Venezuela. One of these guys got money. I mean, morbid wealth. But one of these guys got the money all of a sudden to go ahead and buy the Los Angeles Lakers. But here comes the punchline. The NBA commissioner's name is Adam Silver. There was a black basketball player named Dwight Howard. He tweeted out, "Free Palestine." 10 minutes later, Dwight Howard got a call from Adam Silver. I'm wondering if Adam Silver is going to approve the sale of this team to these folks. If he does, and I'm going to end on this, and I'm going to land on this, it's telling me that Adam Silver is nothing but a Zionist billionaire himself. You know, there's no way ethically they would approve a sale like this. And James Carver, I'm going to leave with this. I like you now. If James Carver wants to leave the Democratic Party because they're moving along with people like Mondami from New York or whatnot, let him leave, Tom.
0: Oh, okay, yeah. Is Carville, is he talking about that? I must
3: have missed
0: that.
3: He said, he got a little spirit to himself. He's like, he's up out of here. So where you going, brother? Where you going, everyone? But that's where he's coming from. But he might qualify, in my opinion, just as one of them corporate Democrats that we've been talking about.
0: Oh, yeah.
3: One of them APAC recipients we've been talking about. Yeah. I shared with you just before, Tom, when it comes time to pay for accountability, the people that's going to be making it rough, the institutions, the interest groups that's going to be making it rough to hold people accountable are going to be APAC recipients, APAC surrogates.
0: Oh, yeah.
3: Definitely, because they're part of the Epstein class. And that's where we are.
0: Yeah, I'm with you.
3: All right, Tom, let me let you go.
0: Thank you, Morris. Well said. Well said, as always. 45 minutes past the hour. I'll be back with more of your calls in just a moment. It's the Tom Hartman Program, Defending America from the Weapons of Mass Deception. We'll be right back.
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0: It's the place where smart people get their news. Stick around. We'll be right back with more of your calls.

0: welcome back. Mary in Mill Creek, Washington. Hey, Mary, thanks for listening to KBCS. What's up?
1: Tom, I had a heck of a thing happen to me, and I wanted to talk about some flaws in our healthcare system as a result of it.
0: Mm-hmm.
1: Or not as a result, but I mean, it was revealed to me as a result of my health. I had just a traditional, I mean, I've done it five times where I've gone in and had a kidney stone removed, pop a stent in. Yeah, they hurt, but it's a pretty routine procedure, day surgery. Never had a problem, ever.
0: Mm-hmm.
1: This time, they had a resident do it, which, okay, that isn't the issue. But the point is, I had ended up creating a log jam, and I ended up going into kidney failure, sepsis. By the time I got to the hospital, I was in septic shock, and their goal was just to keep me alive.
0: Wow.
1: Now, it was terrible. Now, that isn't the issue. Here's where the issues come up. I'm part of one healthcare system, UW, right? That's where my PCP and my surgeon was.
0: Mm-hmm.
1: Now, I go into sepsis, and the ambulance comes, and I said, take me to Northwest. That's where my sister, that's my system, that's where my doctor is, right? Mm-hmm. Or my husband was advocating for me. I was out of it by then. Nope, we got to take you to the very first hospital emergency room we find. So they took me over to the Swedish system.
0: Mm-hmm.
1: Now, I'm not saying I didn't get great care. I mean, I did get good care. Mm-hmm. Now, I was in a hall in the emergency room for 10 hours. They never did find a room for me until after my surgery because I had to have an emergency surgery.
0: Mm-hmm.
1: Now, this is where everything breaks down. So now, because I'm in a other system, the other system, I don't have access to my PCP or my original surgeon. So they get me the surgeon on call. She did a wonderful job. She saved my life. Instead of my PCP handling my care, I had a hospitalist. Once again, they did the best they could under the circumstances. 2 days later, my numbers were good enough and I was responding to the antibiotic. I'm discharged. So I go from almost dying to 2 days later, I'm going home.
0: Right.
1: This is where the system breaks down because now my hospitalist is no longer my doctor. They're only your doctor while you're in the hospital.
0: Mm-hmm.
1: So now I got to go to my PCP. My PCP is like, well, I don't have access to any of the information from your hospitalization.
0: Oh,
1: and
0: geez.
1: I said, of course you do. Go on my chart.
0: Mm-hmm.
1: Well, they can't because guess who owns my information? The system, the healthcare system.
0: That you went
1: they
0: to.
1: They do not have to release your information to a competing system.
0: Oh, geez.
1: They can send summaries.
0: Mm-hmm.
1: They can send a quick summary, but my PCP has never been flagged. So now I'm sitting here straddling two systems as I'm literally coming back from death.
0: That's incredible.
1: The patient now has to be an advocate for their healthcare they're dying.
0: Yeah. No, it's our this for-profit system that we've got for healthcare in the United States is so screwed up.
1: So, I mean, even whether or not, I mean, obviously, if we had a universal system, my PCP would have been immediately, okay, I'm on it. I'm going to care for you while you're in the hospital here. That wasn't an option. So their goal is to own my care. My goal is to have access to quality patient-centered care.
0: Yeah.
1: But that info, the system owns my health info, and they are not obligated to share with other systems.
0: Yeah, it's incredible.
1: So
0: that's incredible.
1: Mary, it's impossible to advocate when you're in septic shock.
0: Yeah, absolutely. Yeah, the old Republican thing, well, just shop around. Yeah, right. Mary, thank you very much. Thanks for sharing that story. It's just about 10 minutes before the hour.

0: Hey, thanks so much for sharing our program and for reaching out to our stations and sponsors and letting them know that you're listening. It really means a lot to us.
1: Welcome back. 10 minutes before the hour, picking up the calls here. Marty in Whiting, Indiana. Hey, Marty, what's up?
2: Not much, Tom. First time caller.
1: Well, thank you.
2: They didn't tell you. I want to let you know why my blood is boiling this morning. You started off your show about the man from Cuba, which is disgusting. But after listening to Stephanie Miller this morning about the two sailors that tried to jump off the ship or did jump off.
1: Right, one did jump off. They're trying to commit suicide now because they've been deployed for so long.
2: Wow. Well, my dad is a Marine. My dad fought in Korea. Now, I only got shot once, but survived two gunshot wounds. Now, I'm not military, but again, just my blood boiled this morning. And then you started off your show with the man from Cuba, which is a bunch of BS. And even though I'm not military, you know, and I'm at a loss for words right now because I can feel my blood pressure rising again. But, you know, what's going on in our United States is just disgusting. And I'm sick and tired of it.
1: Yeah,
2: I'm a registered Democrat. I'm a retired union laborer, 35 years. So, yeah, I'm very patriotic, like millions of other men and women. And also, I'm a registered Democrat. But still, yeah, Tom, it's just disgusting. I've been meaning to call you I've been listening to you probably since late January.
1: Mm-hmm.
2: And I think it was last week you were talking about union workers, which unions built our country.
1: Yep.
2: I didn't call in.
1: Unions built the middle class.
2: This morning, I'm sorry, go ahead, Tom.
1: Unions built the middle class. Without unions, we would never have had a middle class. And since Reagan destroyed the unions, our middle class has largely vanished.
2: Exactly. So, but I felt compelled, even though there's been other times I wanted to call, and though it didn't have to be with involving unions or union workers. But, yeah, this morning, though, it's like about noon here in Whiting. But still, though, yeah, and I can feel my blood pressure rising again.
1: Yeah.
2: And if I can leave you with one statement, and then I'll get off the air. But I'm a member of American Legion here in Whiting, post 80.
1: Mm-hmm.
2: And just last week, one of the members was sitting there, you know, drinking our beer. He goes, that Trump is a dictator. I said, no, he's not a tater.
1: Got it, Marty. Okay, well, thank you very much. And you know, I hope you call again. I mean, the summer is a particularly good time because you're more likely to be able to get through. But thanks. It's great to hear your story. And I agree. Donald Trump doesn't give a rat's ass about any members of our service. In fact, when he had an opportunity to serve, back when his country asked him to serve, he said, no, I've got bone spurs. So, you know, this guy's just a full-blown coward. Yeah. And a dictator.
2: Exactly.
1: There you go. Marty, thank you for the call. Gregory in Ventura, California. Hey, Gregory, what's on your mind today? Gregory?
3: Hey, Tom.
1: Hey.
3: Well, can you hear? Hey.
1: Sure.
3: Tom?
1: Yeah, I can hear you just fine. Go for it.
3: Tom. Oh, yeah. Well, anyway, I was at the park the other day. I like to go to the park now and then because I'm in a condo complex. So, you know, the grass, whatever.
1: Mm-hmm.
3: I saw a scary thing. I saw what I'm going to call the spread of MAGA mentality. I saw a family, like seniors with the MAGA hats. And then, obviously, like their kids, like they're like 40 or 50 or whatever, same thing. And then, of course, little grandkids.
1: Mm-hmm.
3: And I'm going, Jesus, man, this MAGA mentality is now part of our genetic fabric of America, meaning it's not going to go away. I mean, Trump could drop dead today. He's got people in place. It's going to, you know, it's this fascist ship that he's put us on is not a quick turnaround in the sea here. And so I started thinking, you know, well, what the hell, we progressive liberals, slowly, how come this, you know, dilute this MAGA mentality? And I started thinking about a cultural kind of revolution, meaning, like, you know, in the 60s, you think of Beatles, Love and Peace, and all the other groups, you know, through music, through the arts. Somehow, I think if we could, infiltrate, that's kind of an insidious word, but infiltrate the MAGA mentality, because it's not going to just snap in the fingers, leave.
1: Well, it's always been with us.
3: So we need a cultural, I want to call.
1: Yeah, we have had racists and fascists with us from the very beginning of this republic. I mean, you know, that's not going to go away. But I think we're on the verge of a real renewal. I really do.
3: That's what I'm. Like a renaissance.
1: Yeah.
3: In the arts, in all the industries, and of course, new politicians. But if we can somehow, because that gets to the people, and those are the future voters, and then, you know, things will get better slowly.
1: Yeah.
3: But at least it's another, I guess, point of attack.
1: It's going to be another 2.5 years before we can finally put a nail in the coffin of this right-wing fascist movement that has, at the moment, seized control of our federal government. But I believe it's coming. I really do. And I think we're going to find out in, another 85 days here how rapidly it's going to be coming. But excellent points, Gregory. Thank you very much for the call. Paul in Ambler, Pennsylvania. Hey, Paul, what's on your mind today?
4: Hi, Tom. I wanted to talk about socialism. Now, I'm from the state of Pennsylvania, and anybody who's from the state knows you can't buy liquor or wine anywhere from a private store. It's through what's called the state store system.
1: Same as in New Hampshire, yeah. And that's arguably communism.
4: I think it's Marxist Leninism myself. But
1: it is, sure.
4: Let's not argue that point. They also have in the state of Pennsylvania a lottery, daily lottery. You know, you pay a buck and you buy a ticket. Mm-hmm. Now, they participate in these other big ones, but they have a state lottery. You can't have your own lottery. It's illegal. You can't sell liquor. It's illegal. They have medical marijuana dispensaries. Now, that's private.
1: Yeah.
4: However,
1: so where are you going with this, Paul? We're just about out of time here.
4: We have a mixed economy. We've always had since the day one. We've had the post office. We have state-owned businesses.
1: Yeah.
4: And guess what? Pennsylvania hasn't burnt down yet because we sell liquor and lottery tickets.
1: Yeah, you're right. Yeah. No, this whole hysteria around socialism and communism is just complete BS. Paul, well said. Thank you very much. We're hitting the top of the hour here. On the other side of the break, we'll check in with Phil Itner live from Kyiv, Ukraine, and find out how things are going there. Stick around.
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6: Years ago, when I announced that I was leaving my job as editor of the Texas Observer to run for political office, I had to admit that going into politics is the only downward career move one can take from journalism. But being both a journalist and a politician does hone one's ability to detect the smell of BS. And we Americans are presently getting a noxious blast of that stench from our warmongering Department of Defense. The vast trillion-dollar Pentagon is the ultimate Big Brother bureaucracy, literally empowered to compel thousands of Americans to die in foolish military misadventures cooked up by political partisans and profiteering corporate contractors. That's why it's so alarming that Trump's Project 2025 autocrats are now rushing to slam an iron door of censorship on reporters trying to inform us commoners about the militaristic schemes and corporate fraud that comes from inside this government fortress. In the name of defending freedom, Trump's palace guards are banning media outlets that displease His Royal Highness. Also, Pretty Boy Pete, Trump's made-for-TV Pentagon honcho, has even decreed that reporters must be tightly monitored by military escorts while doing interviews, reviewing documents, and otherwise exercising the essential constitutional rights of our nation's free press. The good news is that rather than kowtowing to the autocrats, dozens of media organizations have told Pete to stuff it, choosing to do old-school outsider digging into this insider war machine. This is Jim Hightower saying, meanwhile, the Project 2025 authoritarians hail their clampdown on free press rights by touting their, quote, fresh relationship with what they call their new Pentagon press corps. Right, it's their partisan press corps, not ours.

taxpayers fund Trump's ballroom while the FDA skips inspections and the DOJ indicts a hate group researcher. Plus, cops stalking through license plate readers, cameras, and snow eaters. Good morning. This is the Commonwealth Report, news for the public, not the powerful. You can follow us at commonwealthreport.news. Why are you paying for Trump's $900 million ballroom? The Washington Post got hold of confidential contracts and planning documents, and they show the Trump administration is set to spend at least $927 million on construction at the White House. That's the gilded ballroom sitting where the East Wing used to be, plus a helipad, a visitor screening center, an underground security complex, and a redo of Lafayette Square. Trump swore private donors would foot the bill. Post reports half the $600 million East Wing tab lands on you. Instead of asking Congress, the administration pulled money from other agencies into a maintenance account that normally holds a few million bucks. Congressman Ro Khanna didn't mince words, quote, "This is money they're taking out of your health care." Congress is supposed to hold the purse, not Trump. The Justice Department indicts the woman who spent her career hunting hate groups. Heidi Burek ran the Southern Poverty Law Center's intelligence project, the arm that tracked white supremacists for decades. On Wednesday, federal prosecutors charged her with wire fraud, bank fraud, and money laundering. They claimed the SPLC told donors and banks it was dismantling extremist groups while quietly paying confidential informants inside them. The indictment says Burek oversaw those payments and had a romantic relationship with one informant, sharing a home and two bank accounts that took in $140,000 from an SPLC account. Her lawyer calls the charges political and says his client is innocent. "This case is without merit," he said. Attorney General Todd Blanche then misidentified Burek as the group's former chief financial officer. The SPLC has pleaded not guilty. When the government prosecutes those who expose hate groups, the haters are winning. Is wearing a union shirt now a fireable offense in Trump's government? Stephen Wheeler is a data scientist who's worked at the Consumer Financial Protection Bureau since 2022, and he chairs the union's organizing committee. Last Thursday, the agency put him on administrative leave and opened an investigation. No one will tell him what he's accused of, but what we know is this. Wheeler wore his union shirt to watch Russ Vote testify before Congress. He helped coworkers hang union signs in their cubicles. He talked to NPR about the chaotic forced relocation of his bureau's staff. Wheeler calls the investigation, quote, "bullying and intimidation for union activity and protected speech." He's the second union voice targeted. Alexis Goldstein was fired in February. The bureau is down about 1,000 employees from 1,750. Here's the plan. Get rid of the watchdog and silence anyone who complains. How long since anyone inspected the farm that grew your salad? 7 years. That's how long it had been since the FDA inspector inspected Taylor Farms to Mexico, the grower believed to be behind the cyclosporiasis outbreak sickening Americans right now. The agency managed just under 1,000 foreign food inspections last year. Federal law requires 19,200 inspections. In the 10 years that law has been on the books, the agency has never hit even 10% of it. Foreign inspections dropped 29% in a year, the worst count since 2011 outside the pandemic, after layoffs stripped support staff. Without routine inspections, one federal watchdog author says the FDA is, quote, just completely blind. 47,000 foreign plants ship 90% of our food. The FDA has checked 4.5% of them. Maybe Bob Kennedy needs to stop his cooking show and get to work. Who's watching the cops who are watching you? The Institute for Justice launched a database Wednesday documenting more than 100 cases of police abusing automated license plate readers, mostly flock cameras, for what it calls romantic stalking, wrongful stops, and detentions. In Florida, sheriff's deputies saw a woman at a TV shoot, tracked her down, and pulled her over. In Texas, a deputy searched more than 83,000 cameras nationwide, hunting a woman who'd allegedly taken abortion pills at the request of her abusive partner. In Georgia, police chief tracked his ex-girlfriend and her teenage daughter hundreds of times. The authors say that's probably a fraction of the real total because officers type vague reasons into the search box and nobody checks. These cameras were sold to towns as crime-fighting tools. Now this machine follows you to your doctor, your church, and your protest. Geeky science.
Scientists named the monster that eats snow. Matthew LaPlante is a climate scientist at Utah State who taps aspens for syrup. Some mornings he wakes up and inches of snowpack are gone. He says it feels like a monster came and just took a bite out of the snowpack. So scientists gave it a name. A new study in Science Advances defines a snow eater as a stretch of 3 to 5 days when temperatures stay above freezing both day and night. That roughly doubles how fast snow melts. Since the 1850s, the area hit by snow eaters has grown about 40,000 square miles per century. And the first one now arrives a month earlier every 100 years. Out west, snowpack is the reservoir. So when it comes down early, water shows up as a flood instead of a supply, and the forests left behind burn. And that's the way it is today, Thursday, August 13th, 2026. I'm Tom Hartman.

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1: Well, welcome back. On the line with us is our buddy Phil Itner, the veteran war correspondent, host of the On the Edge podcast based out of Kyiv, Ukraine. Philip Itner, PHILIPITTNER on YouTube, Itner Philip on social media. Phil, welcome back to the program. How are things?
2: Cooled down a little bit since the last time I spoke with you, temperature-wise. We went through a really bad heat wave. A couple nights ago, we had a pretty severe attack here in Kyiv, two nights ago precisely. A lot of ballistic missiles getting through because we don't have interceptors in Kyiv because of the Trump administration. Now, European partners are starting to kind of consider whether or not they can deplete their surplus interceptor missiles and send them here because the need is so great. But then obviously that might leave them open to an attack should Moscow decide to advance some sort of direct confrontation with an Eastern European NATO member, which is being widely reported as on the table, that Putin is looking at the idea of trying to push on a smaller NATO nation like one of the Baltic states or even indeed Poland, which would, I think, be incredibly reckless. I think Estonia or Latvia or Lithuania are more likely, but not to attack that country per se, but to draw into question Article 5, because without Article 5, what is NATO? And that's his primary intent. Vladimir Putin wants to destroy NATO, and NATO without the United States, if Article 5 is indeed called for, that might fracture the alliance and fall right into his hands.
1: Yeah, and then he just starts taking back Eastern Europe. Is that the plan?
2: I think once he has shattered NATO and driven a wedge between the transatlantic alliance, although the Canadians aren't going to be going anywhere anytime soon. That would be a major success that he could take to his people, because frankly, he's not winning on the battlefield, and he needs to extricate himself from this war, much like Trump needs to extricate himself from the conflict with Iran. Putin is painted himself into a corner with the war he started, now in its fifth year, which has cost, hundreds of thousands of dead soldiers, probably 1.5 casualties, and he has broken the contract that he made with the people of Russia when he rose to power in the late 90s, and that is that he would stop the chaos. He would stop what was happening in the 90s were car bombings, assassinations, drive-by shootings, as the kind of various oligarch and criminal elements within Russia vied for power. He clamped down on that, and so he said, ignore my kleptocracy, ignore my corruption. I will assure you that there won't be random shootings on the street. Well, now he has random Ukrainian drones dropping down 1,300 miles behind the border with Ukraine. And that has, again, broken that contract. So he needs to do something. And he needs to do it quickly, because, there is a limit to what Russia can do and what Putin can do. And it's widely go ahead.
1: No, finish your thought. I'm sorry.
2: Well, it's widely suspected that after there are September parliamentary elections in Russia, it is expected that Putin's party, United Russia, will probably gain a lot of seats within their kind of sham parliament. And then that would be used as a mandate to order a general mobilization. And that's when he gets into really dangerous territory. Mm-hmm. So, he's kind of living on borrowed time.
1: Yeah, I'd say it would be like Trump turning on the draft to throw American soldiers at Iran. It would
2: that's
1: be
2: right.
1: Politically disastrous.
2: or say abandoning an aircraft carrier group in the middle of the strait, with no food supply or something like that. That might cause
1: Trump just did. Yes.
2: Yeah. That's my
1: point. And you're a military reporter. I mean, you're a veteran war correspondent.
2: Yeah. I spent a lot of time with the U.S. military. I had the privilege on being on a couple of aircraft carriers. They're awesome machines. They're absolutely, the capacity that those things give to our Navy is incredible. Yeah. And to treat them that way, to put them in an extended deployment and put them in locations where they can't get refit and resupply, it's another example of how much his supposed patriotism and love of the armed forces is purely performative. And he's got the head of the Department of Defense, I won't call it the Department of War, is also a sham. So, you know, these poor sailors are out there and they are away from their families for a very, very long period of time. And as impressive as those craft are, those aircraft carriers, they're not, you know, they're susceptible to, you know, problems if they're not properly maintained and cared for. And so it's just it's another example of just how mismanaged the military is under Trump.
1: Yeah, and not just the military.
2: And shocking.
1: Yeah, I mean, you've got Carolyn Leavitt now. She just had a baby, and Trump left her on the decoy plane to get blown up. And two days later, she quits her job. I think there's a connection between the two. And Trump, you know, he could have served during Vietnam, and instead he lied about having bone spurs. This is a guy, and now he's leaving this ship, you know, out in the middle of the, of the ocean with nothing, or in the strait with, no resupply. It's like he cares about nobody except himself and his family. That's it. It's the Trump crime family or nothing.
2: Hey, Barron could sign up tomorrow.
1: Yeah, Barron is of draft age.
2: He is of draft age. He could sign up tomorrow.
1: Yeah.
2: You know, and we have a history in our country of president, you know, children of presidents doing that, doing just that.
1: Oh, yeah.
2: Jack
1: Kennedy's older brother was shot down and died during World War II, and Jack Kennedy himself was blown up. And I mean, we had a patriotic era, at one time.
2: Joseph Biden was vice president, you know, his son Bo was an exemplary officer from all reports that I heard in Iraq. When I was in Iraq, he was in Iraq, and he was, of course, slightly spotlighted because he was the son of the vice president. And he, for all accounts, he was an exemplary officer. And the thing is, and sadly, this is not just Trump abusing the military. Sadly, I think it was those burn pits.
1: Oh yeah, Joe thinks that too.
2: I slept next to those burn pits on inbeds countless times. I've forgotten how many times. And we all knew that those burn pits were bad news because you could smell the plastic.
1: Yeah.
2: You could smell the artificial things that were being burnt because you couldn't take it outside the wire because there was an insurgency going on. So we all knew that it wasn't good for our health.
1: Amazing. So, Phil, I see that 745 square kilometers and 26 villages have been liberated from Russian control since January of this year. So, you know, in 8 months. Are things going well?
2: It's difficult to say. Things are... There are areas where the Ukrainians are making counteroffensives and they're finding success. They have problems internally because of the dismissal of the head of the Ministry of Defense, or perhaps he was head of the armed forces, I forget, Fedorov. There's still frustration there with that. They do have problems with soldiers going AWOL. So things are not rosy for the Ukrainians, but they are holding their own in other sectors. Most importantly, along the fortress line that we've talked about so many different times. And that is part of what Russia wants to take, because that will then leave Ukraine defenseless. They can, and Putin can take it back to his people. Again, another thing he can sell to them as a victory. And, you know, so that he doesn't get his head chopped off when the shooting stops. Mm-hmm. But the Ukrainians can't abandon those fortress cities, because that would put Russia in a really strategically more advantageous position to then go lick their wounds, build back up their army, and the territory between the fortress cities and even as far as Kiev is terrain that's much more traversable. But, you know, the Ukrainians aren't just going to sit on their hands. They're going to, you know, even when there is a peace treaty or some sort of ceasefire that gets signed for them to, you know, let's say they do take a few fortress cities, he can claim victory by taking Donbass, then he can go back and rearm his military. Well, the Ukrainians aren't just going to sit by and watch, nor are they going to sign a ceasefire that doesn't take into account, hey, we must have the ability to build up our air defenses in particular.
1: Right. And we would like our land back.
2: And we'd like our children back.
1: Oh, yeah. Yeah. What's the stat? There's over 100,000 children who have been kidnapped from Ukraine.
2: It's still a disgusting war crime that needs to. I mean, this is why Putin and his minister for children's affairs are indicted at The Hague,
1: right?
2: Because of this issue of the children. It is a despicable war crime. They have stolen children at the drop of, you know, of a hat, any kind of excuse. They've extradited them, taken them to as far as they possibly can into deep Russia, into Siberia. They are brainwashing them to believe that Ukraine is their enemy and has abandoned them. And we know this. We know people who are working on this. And we know what the Russians are indoctrinating these Ukrainian children to believe. And that is that Ukraine had, you know, betrayed you, abandoned you, and it's sickening. So that's a major issue for Ukraine.
1: I get it, and it should be. The great Phil Itner, veteran war correspondent, host of the On the Edge podcast. You can check it out. Phil,
2: check out last week's episode. Okay. Last week's episode was great. Very inspiring couple in Canada. Okay. Go check it out.
1: Cool. Will do. Thank you, Phil. Great talking with you.
2: All right. Thank you, Tom. Always.
1: Yep. 18 minutes past the hour.
0: This is the Tom Hartman Program.
1: It's talk media for the sane among us. We'll be right back with The Great Betrayal. Stick around.

0: And welcome back, Dave in Buffalo, New York. Hey, Dave, what's on your mind today?
1: Thanks, Tom. About truth and reconciliation, yes, but for black people. Rich, powerful people, billionaires, wealthy people, and corporations never go to prison or never held accountable. Yet the war on drugs that punished hippies and black people persists to today. We're under pressure. They're trying to steal our government, our country, and change the way of our life. And we need to hold these people accountable. And the truth and reconciliation can begin with opening up all the prisons and letting the black people go and brown people. Anybody that has been convicted of a nonviolent crime, and if there's been a gun involved, if it was just sitting off to the side and it was there and not necessarily used in the crime, all crimes need to be looked at. We need to release the people, black people, brown people, hippies, from jail for the beginning of truth and reconciliation. And I would like to add that in the time right now, we have the greatest amount of wealth inequality, yet crime is going down, and they want to put flock cameras and keep us held accountable even more and punish us more. And now ICE is punishing us more. Yet wealth inequality is at its greatest, and crime is at its lowest, suggesting that we're actually really close to being at peace, except for what corporate media, the billionaires that we're trying to hold accountable, their corporations and powerful people and politicians and government that we can never seem to hold accountable. And somehow now we're going to release them before we even justify freeing black hippies, people in general, freeing us from the criminal incarceration that our government has forced on us because of the war on crimes and Nixon, who was let free. And now we're going to let even more of them go, more white, powerful, rich people, CEOs of businesses that contribute to the demise of our country? Absolutely not. Truth and reconciliation, yes, for black, brown, and white hippies that are in prison now. Free us all. Free us all. Free us all.
0: Okay, great. Great rant, Dave. I'm not with you on letting people out of prison who've been convicted of crimes, but everything else, yeah. Thank you. Doug in Fort Collins, Colorado. Hey, Doug, what's up?
2: Hey, how you doing, Tom?
0: Good.
2: I have to agree. Free us all. We've all been down that road. Hey, I called because the lady earlier was talking about getting her medical records.
0: Mm-hmm.
2: And I've gone through this three times. Your records are yours for free.
0: You can walk in and ask for them, can't you?
2: I've done it three times.
0: Uh-huh.
2: I got hurt at work, so I got a workman's comp claim. Mm-hmm. I had a personal injury lawyer, and he's like, go to the hospital, tell me you want a copy of all the x-rays and MRIs. They just hand them to you. It takes you 20 minutes, and it's free.
0: Yeah.
2: I had a Kaiser doctor recommend me to get a CAT scan and some other tests, and but he had to recommend me to another network, Humana, and they never followed up. They never told me what the results were or anything. I walked into the hospital, said I want to copy all my records. They gave them to me free of charge, no questions asked.
0: Mm-hmm.
2: And the hardest one was I went to Affordable Dentures. They refused to give it to me. But after asking and persuading them, after three attempts, they gave me all my records.
0: Yeah.
2: I can hear the music, so I'll keep it short.
0: Well, good point, Doug.
2: And
0: hopefully she's listening. I've done the same thing, actually, after a screwed-up surgery in D.C., and I went back and got my records. You're absolutely right. You can just walk in and ask for them. Doug, thank you for the call. Spot on. I wish I had remembered that. Thank you. We'll be right back.

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Stay informed,

0: Seriously. This is not what Jesus was preaching when he said, give unto Caesar what is Caesar and unto God what is God's. This is the opposite, in fact, of what Jesus was teaching. It's the opposite of Matthew 25, where Jesus said, the only way to get to heaven is by feeding the hungry, healing the sick, helping the poor. This is counter-Christian, anti-Christian, in fact. In fact, I think you could say it is the Antichrist's work. There's a piece about it over at HartmanReport.com. Check it out.
1: In the shadows of the Kremlin's might.

0: 35 minutes past the hour. Welcome back. So Americans are in trouble, right? I mean, you know, the reports just this week about roughly a million people leaving the labor market. People are just giving up. Inflation is continuing to rise. Housing is unaffordable. It's wild. And so what is the federal government doing? What is the Trump administration doing? They're sending millions of dollars to right-wing political groups in Europe to try to make the entire world MAGA, right? Or at least the Western world MAGA. And, you know, and MAGA, of course, is a reflection, per the song that you just heard, is really a reflection of Putin's worldview. This is a neo-fascist movement. And and they're finding common cause with genuine fascists, you know, with people like the Alternative for Deutschland, AfD in Germany. You know, we are sending money over there. We're sending money to these right-wing groups and right-wing think tanks in Europe. Millions and millions of dollars. Our tax dollars going overseas when, at the same time, we are throwing people off food stamps. We are throwing people off Medicaid. We are denying people, just regular government benefits. We're cutting back on programs that allow kids to go to college, you know, scholarship programs like Pell Grants. The Trump administration is doing everything it can to screw average Americans, to make oligarchs richer, and to make the world more fascist, and to get Europe to go along with this. And it's just so wrong. The Guardian has a piece about this titled Millions of U.S. Tax Dollars Sent to European Right-Wing European Think Tanks. Did any Trump supporters vote for that? And I think, you know, that's really the question here is, you know, this is a great betrayal. How is this American first? Millions of U.S. tax dollars going to European right-wingers? This is America last, this global MAGA agenda.
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0: Fascinating little geeky science/wisdom school alert. What happens when Americans escape from America's food supply? I'll tell you about that and pick up your calls on the other side of the break.

taxpayers fund Trump's ballroom while the FDA skips inspections and the DOJ indicts a hate group researcher. Plus, cops stalking through license plate readers, cameras and snow eaters. Good morning. This is the Commonwealth Report, news for the public, not the powerful. You can follow us at commonwealthreport.news. Why are you paying for Trump's $900 million ballroom? The Washington Post got hold of confidential contracts and planning documents, and they show the Trump administration is set to spend at least $927 million on construction at the White House. That's the gilded ballroom sitting where the East Wing used to be, plus a helipad, a visitor screening center, an underground security complex, and a redo of Lafayette Square. Trump swore private donors would foot the bill. Post reports half the $600 million East Wing tab lands on you. Instead of asking Congress, the administration pulled money from other agencies into a maintenance account that normally holds

holds a few million bucks. Congressman Ro Khanna didn't mince words, quote, "This is money they're taking out of your health care. Congress is supposed to hold the purse, not Trump." The Justice Department indicts the woman who spent her career hunting hate groups. Heidi Burek ran the Southern Poverty Law Center's intelligence project, the arm that tracked white supremacists for decades. On Wednesday, federal prosecutors charged her with wire fraud, bank fraud, and money laundering. They claimed the SPLC told donors and banks it was dismantling extremist groups while quietly paying confidential informants inside them. The indictment says Burek oversaw those payments and had a romantic relationship with one informant, sharing a home and two bank accounts that took in $140,000 from an SPLC account. Her lawyer calls the charges political and says his client is innocent. "This case is without merit," he said. Attorney General Todd Blanche then misidentified Burek as the group's former chief financial officer. The SPLC has pleaded not guilty. When the government prosecutes those who expose hate groups, the haters are winning. Is wearing a union shirt now a fireable offense in Trump's government? Stephen Wheeler is a data scientist who's worked at the Consumer Financial Protection Bureau since 2022, and he chairs the union's organizing committee. Last Thursday, the agency put him on administrative leave and opened an investigation. No one will tell him what he's accused of, but what we know is this. Wheeler wore his union shirt to watch Russ vote testify before Congress. He helped coworkers hang union signs in their cubicles. He talked to NPR about the chaotic forced relocation of his bureau's staff. Wheeler calls the investigation, quote, "bullying and intimidation for union activity and protected speech." He's the second union voice targeted. Alexis Goldstein was fired in February. The bureau is down about 1,000 employees from 1,750. Here's the plan. Get rid of the watchdog and silence anyone who complains. How long since anyone inspected the farm that grew your salad? 7 years. That's how long it had been since the FDA inspector inspected Taylor Farms New Mexico, the grower believed to be behind the cyclosporiasis outbreak sickening Americans right now. The agency managed just under 1,000 foreign food inspections last year. Federal law requires 19,200 inspections. In the 10 years that law has been on the books, the agency has never hit even 10% of it. Foreign inspections dropped 29% in a year, the worst count since 2011 outside the pandemic, after layoffs stripped support staff. Without routine inspections, one federal watchdog author says the FDA is, quote, just completely blind. 47,000 foreign plants ship 90% of our food. The FDA has checked 4.5% of them. Maybe Bob Kennedy needs to stop his cooking show and get to work. Who's watching the cops? Who are watching you? The Institute for Justice launched a database Wednesday documenting more than 100 cases of police abusing automated license plate readers, mostly Flock cameras, for what it calls romantic stalking, wrongful stops, and detentions. In Florida, a sheriff's deputy saw a woman at a TV shoot, tracked her down, and pulled her over. In Texas, a deputy searched more than 83,000 cameras nationwide, hunting a woman who'd allegedly taken abortion pills at the request of her abusive partner. In Georgia, police chief tracked his ex-girlfriend and her teenage daughter hundreds of times. The authors say that's probably a fraction of the real total because officers type vague reasons into the search box and nobody checks. These cameras were sold to towns as crime-fighting tools. Now this machine follows you to your doctor, your church, and your protest. Geeky science. Scientists named the monster that eats snow. Matthew LaPlante is a climate scientist at Utah State who taps aspens for syrup. Some mornings he wakes up and inches of snowpack are gone. He says it feels like a monster came and just took a bite out of the snowpack. So scientists gave it a name. A new study in Science Advances defines a snow eater as a stretch of 3 to 5 days when temperatures stay above freezing both day and night. That roughly doubles how fast snow melts. Since the 1850s, the area hit by snow eaters has grown about 40,000 square miles per century. And the first one now arrives a month earlier every 100 years. Out west, snowpack is the reservoir. So when it comes down early, water shows up as a flood instead of a supply, and the forests left behind burn. And that's the way it is today, Thursday, August 13th, 2026. I'm Tom Hartman.

0: 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You know, Richard Nixon and Spiro Agnew both took cash bribes while they were in the White House. Since then, you know, the Supreme Court, or at least five Republicans on the Supreme Court, made it a lot easier for politicians to take bribes with their Citizens United decision, which basically legalized political bribery as long as it's done through campaigns or PACs or super PACs. But for some people, there's just never enough money, right? Donald Trump has been running small-time hustles to make money for decades, selling sneakers, Bibles, steaks, vodka, water. But now he's hit the big time. He's got these fungible tokens, right? Fungible crypto assets, which are basically just digital pictures of Donald Trump that say, fight, fight, fight. And he has turned them into an $8 billion machine. His wife is in on this, too, with his Trump coin. It's a new way that foreign powers and billionaires in the United States can just shovel money into Donald Trump's pocket. There's a whole article about it over at HartmanReport.com titled Presidential Payola, the Evolution of Political Bribery. Check it out. Welcome back. 35 minutes past the hour. So this is, kind of part geeky science, part just amazing political information and whatnot. The Wall Street Journal had this article titled, "You Gorged on Your European Vacation But Lost Weight. Why?" Question mark. And what they did in this story, what they were recounting were all these stories of Americans who went to Europe for a couple of weeks or maybe a month and just ate whatever was in front of them, right? You know, pizza, pasta, all, you know, whatever was, and lost weight. Came back to America 5-10 pounds lighter. And they're like, what happened? Why is this? And so they actually did a deep dive into why this is happening. This is an actual phenomenon. I mean, you know, people are doing this. And it turns out that we have a very different food supply in the United States than they do in Europe. Kevin Hall is a scientist at the National Institutes of Health. And they did this study where they put, they took people for 1 month. They broke the group into two. And 2 weeks each, put one group on the American diet, you know, basically ultra-processed foods that Americans typically eat. And the other group had nothing but fresh whole ingredients, no ultra-processed foods. Nobody was told to restrict anything, be it quantity, frequency of eating, or portion size. In other words, eat all you want. Just don't eat any processed foods or eat the normal amount of processed foods that Americans eat, because about 60% of our diet in America is processed foods. In Europe, it's as low as 14%. And what they found was that when people were on the ultra-processed weeks, they ate roughly more 500 calories a day more than when they weren't eating the ultra-processed foods, because ultra-processed foods are massive sources of calories. Researchers across 22 European countries writing in the European Journal of Nutrition found that ultra-processed foods consumed by locals in Europe is only 14% in Italy. Like I said, it's over 60% in the United States now. And then there's the additives. Europe approves somewhere in the neighborhood of 300 to 400 total additives. We have tens of thousands. Pesticides, same deal. We've got 72 pesticides approved for use here that are outlawed in Europe. And, you know, because they can cause disease. So, you know, this, it just goes on and on. If you want to read it, it's the article's over at wisdomschool.com. WisdomSchool.com, and it's titled What Happens When Americans Escape America's Food Supply. I thought it was an absolutely fascinating article. And, you know, if you want to lose weight, just use the European diet. In other words, stop eating processed foods. So what's on your mind today? Robert in Los Angeles. Hey, Robert, what's up?
1: Hi, Tom. Good morning, and thanks for all that you do.
0: Thank you.
1: Well, you know, I just want to harp on Rene Good's murder. You know, Rene Good was murdered up in Minnesota by Jonathan Ross, an ICE agent acting in a way that I would say is that of a fasting under the Constitution that allows this.
0: I get it, Robert, and I got to drop you. I'm sorry you can't swear on the air. We still have FCC rules, and my apologies to anybody who might be offended. Byron in Baton Rouge, Louisiana. Hey, Byron, what's on your mind today?
2: Hey, Tom. I wanted to talk about the taxes that the rich pay. Mm-hmm. You know, I think the statistic they use is that the top 10% pay like 70% of all income taxes. But that doesn't mean that they're overtaxed. That's the implication. The reason it means that the people at the bottom aren't taxed at all because of their earned income tax credit. They don't pay any taxes, or they pay very little taxes because they're not paid enough. You know, you have to have a certain minimal income just to be to owe taxes,
0: right.
2: And that's it distorts it and makes it appear that the rich are overtaxed. If you want to know if the rich are really overtaxed, look at their effective tax rate, not, you know, this percentage of total taxes that right. they pay. And you've got Warren Buffett, a multi-billionaire, who's even admitted that his effective tax rate is less than his own secretary.
0: Yep.
2: And that's already tells you right there that the rich are not overtaxed. The other thing I wanted to mention is that the morbidly rich, as you refer to them, they get their wealth not from income, but from things that they own, like right. stocks, right. bonds, and property. And they don't have to pay any taxes on those until they sell it.
0: Right.
2: And even when they sell it, the top capital gains rate is 20%
0: yep.
2: versus the top federal individual income tax rate of 37%.
0: Yep.
2: That's a humongous tax break for them.
0: Yep.
2: Only if they sell it. But you'd never know that listening to the mass media. The other thing is that there's more taxes than just income tax. There's property, sales, you know, FICA tax on Social Security and Medicare, and then excise taxes on fuel and tobacco and alcohol. When you look at all taxes, not just income taxes, and look at the percentage that the rich, the top 10%, pay on all taxes, I think it's around 50 to 60%, but yet they own around 70% of all the wealth, the top 10%. So if you own 70% of the wealth, but you're paying maybe 50 to 60% of all taxes, not just income taxes, it sounds to me like you're being undertaxed. And the last thing is Social Security. You know, you've mentioned this. Most people get 6.2% of their paychecks taken out for Social Security. But there's an income ceiling on that. I think it's around $170,000 a year for an individual, and it goes up for inflation every year. If you make it $1 million, you only have to pay taxes on the first $170,000. That's 17% of your income. The other 83%, you don't pay the 6.2%. That's a humongous tax break for them.
0: The other, you know, this goes back to the old saying, you know, figures don't lie, but liars can figure. The other thing is, to be in the top 10% of Americans, you only have to make $155,000 a year. I mean, that's kind of like the average salary of a doctor, you know, or a high-end lawyer. To be in the top 1% of Americans, you only have to make $450,000 a year, which, again, is in the neighborhood of what a good surgeon would make, you know. So when they say the top 1% are paying an enormous percentage of the taxes, the thing is that at $450,000 a year, you're not making enough money to take advantage of the kind of tax breaks that billionaires like Bezos and Musk and Zuckerberg do. You know, where they basically live off borrowed money that they pay 3% on rather than living on income that they pay 37% on federally.
2: But most of their wealth comes from things they own, right? You don't know.
0: I'm completely agreeing with you. I'm completely agreeing with you. But but the other point that I'm making, and I think it's an important one, is that when they talk about the top 1%, they're not talking about the morbidly rich. They're talking about the upper middle class. They're talking about, mm-hmm. you know, the doctor and lawyer and small business owner and, you know, they're not even talking about the CEO class. CEOs in this country, you know, the big time CEOs are making millions, tens of millions of dollars a year. So, you know, if you really want to look at who's not paying taxes, don't look at the top 1%. Look at the top 1/100th of 1%. Look at the billionaires who are paying an effective 3-4% at the top end rate. But so, and everything I'm saying here is to completely back up what you're saying, Byron. Excellent rant. Thank you very much. And thanks for watching us there in Baton Rouge, Louisiana. Mark in San Francisco. Hey, Mark, what's on your mind today?
3: Tom, I got to ask you a question. You're the smartest guy that could probably answer it. Pam Bondi said that if the Epstein files were released, the system would collapse. Who's the system, or what is a system in your mind?
0: There's something like 25 members of the Trump administration who are named multiple times in the Epstein files. I mean, some incredible number. And so maybe the system would collapse. They'd all have to go to jail. When did she say that, Mark?
3: I think she said that way back when, about when she was, you know, the Attorney General. She mentioned it.
0: I'm unfamiliar with that quote, but it's not surprising. I mean,
3: yeah. Well, I tell you, if we could find out who they are, we might be able to solve this country's problems, because they're the ones hurting us.
0: Yeah. Well, I think the main thing that you'd learn is that Trump was in it up to his eyeballs. That Donald Trump was a sexual predator alongside Jeffrey Epstein. That's my guess of what will be found when the Epstein files finally get released. But Todd Blanche he's got this cover up going on steroids, and it wouldn't surprise me at all if they're destroying files right now as fast as they can. Mark, thanks for the call. On 45 minutes past the hour. Back with more of your calls in just a minute. Stay with us. It's the Tom Hartman Program, the place where smart people get their news.
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0: Your calls up next. Stay with us.

0: and welcome back. Michael in Chehalis, Washington. Hey, Michael, what's on your mind today?
1: Hey, Charles. Just a minute. I was a little away from the phone here.
0: That's quite all right.
1: I got to clean up a mess of oil. Anyway, I've been into kind of a bumper sticker groove. And I come up with a couple. I've got a bumper sticker that I had made, pro-democracy, anti-fascism. Those are on my vehicles.
0: Mm-hmm.
1: And another one is, let me get back here to my other rig here. Oh, yeah, caution, stable genius on board. And then I come up with a couple here. Kind of, they can be changed around a little bit, but dissent is democratic.
0: Yeah.
1: And then rule of law, accountability.
0: I love it.
1: Just two simple two-liners that any Democrat running, you know, could bumper sticker make that up. Hey.
0: Yeah. There's a great Teddy Roosevelt quote that doesn't lend itself to a bumper sticker, but it's fairly long. But he says basically the idea, I'm paraphrasing here, I don't remember the exact words of the quote, but in paraphrase, he said essentially the idea that you should never question what the president does or says is absurd. That the ability to question the president is the essence of democracy.
1: Yeah. Very simple.
0: Yeah. Yeah. Well done, Michael. Well, thank you for sharing your bumper stickers with us.
1: Thanks.
0: Good talking to you. Thanks. John in Cambria, California. Hey, John, what's on your mind today?
2: Hi, Tom. Thank you. I have a question for you. A long time ago, you've said it several times, that probably if Nixon didn't get away with all of his crimes, we probably wouldn't have Trump today.
0: Yeah.
2: In other words, if he was held accountable.
0: Yeah.
2: So I have a scenario for you. What do we do if Donald Trump does not resign before the end of his term? Because I don't think his ego will allow him to. And the Democrats win in 28 the White House and control of at least one house, one chamber. And what do the Democrats do? Do we hold him accountable? Or do we not?
0: Well, that was the question. Yeah, that was the question at the very end of my daily take today was, you know, we need to either have trials or a Truth and Reconciliation Commission. And those are very different things. You know, in South Africa, they said, you know, if you will confess your crimes, we will forgive you. And you know, allow you to integrate yourself back into society as a member of society. And de Klerk and a bunch of these other white racists who had been running the country actually came out and publicly confessed their crimes and apologized. And they were allowed to go back to having their businesses and things, you know.
2: But, see, I don't think Trump's ego would allow him to do it.
0: No.
2: If he's still even alive by then.
0: Yeah.
2: But,
0: well, I'm thinking about his kids, his family.
2: Yeah. And we'll just be accused of lawfare against them, just like what just happened at the end of the Biden term.
0: Yeah.
2: And it's going to leave us in a predicament to choose what to do.
0: Yeah.
2: Because if it's just a confession, then the next president who wants to be a Trumper can just confess and still do all the crimes.
0: I think we need to have a conversation about this because, you know, we've got a criminal in the White House. Nobody's disputing that. I mean, he's actually a convicted criminal and, and a rapist. And we have to figure out a way to reconcile that, to deal with that. John, thank you for the call. We'll be right back.

0: 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It really means a lot to us.
1: So what do we call the really, really mind-bogglingly rich? You know, at the founding of the Republic, they were referred to as speculators or moneyed interest or aristocrats. In the years leading up to the Civil War, we called them the cotton lords and the plantation aristocracy. In the late 19th century, they were the robber barons. In the 1930s, FDR called them the economic royalists. But since the Reagan Revolution, we've just called them billionaires. And now, you know, some of them want to call themselves tech bros. Like, that's kind of a good thing, you know, like tech is positive and bros, you know, like Mark Zuckerberg saying we need more masculine energy in American business culture. So we need a new phrase. I would like to suggest the morbidly rich. Morbidly suggests unhealthy. And the vast riches that some of these people have is unhealthy to our democracy, particularly since five Republicans on the Supreme Court said that morbidly rich people can buy politicians. And it's unhealthy for them, too. So morbidly rich. There's an op-ed over at HartmanReport.com all about it. Check it out. Minutes past the hour. Picking up your calls here. Jack in Grand Beach, Michigan. Hey, Jack, back for another try at me, huh?
2: Oh, man. It's always entertaining. So real quick, getting back to the Epstein deal, did you happen to watch the Haley Jackson interview where she asked six of the victims all at the same time, was Trump involved in any pedophilic or inappropriate sexual activity with any of you or any victims that you're aware of? They all at the same time said no. And then a guy by the name of Brad Edwards represented over 70 victims, okay? And he confirmed that among all the huge pool of women that he represented, nobody came forward to accuse him of engaging in any inappropriate or pedophilic activity. And then Trump reaches out to the Palm Beach police chief back in 06 and reported on Trump, what he was doing. And at that time, Mike Reiter even told the FBI that Trump was the only high profile person to come forward and, you know, offer up his opinion and report on
1: this. This is when he and Epstein were competing for a piece of property that they wanted to hustle to the Russians. I get it.
2: Yeah, I know. You got to throw in the Russian thing, just like he was a Russian agent. In 2016, he colluded with Russia. Hillary denied the election. Let your guest talk, Tom.
1: Finish your rant, Jack, and I'll respond.
2: Tom, I hold patiently to try to get a word in. Be nice to your guest. So the other talking point on the left is that Trump's name is, you know, presented more times in the Bible than Jesus' name. Yet there's nothing out of all those times, there's nothing claiming any inappropriate,
1: in the Bible?
2: Conduct.
1: You mean in the Epstein files?
2: It's amazing. So then, not to mention that Joe Biden's administration had all this stuff, you know, for 4 years. Nothing ever came out of it. So I just want to make the point that, again,
1: Trump is just purer than the driven snow. First of all, the Biden administration was not pursuing the Epstein files because there were active investigations and they were told by the Department of Justice, let's work this stuff out. But in terms of Trump not, you know, people who were victims saying Donald Trump didn't come after me, there are several victims we've seen this in the Epstein files, who have claimed that Trump raped them as they were underage girls, and they are in hiding now. I mean, that's well documented, Jack. You should look it up. Wouldn't you be in hiding if you thought you had something on Trump? I mean, look at what he does to people who cross him.
2: Hey, Tom, somebody could be making allegations about you right now, and they're in hiding, just like you're in hiding from the brown coats.
1: Nobody is asserting that, right. Jack. I'm talking about Donald Trump being in the Epstein files more often than any other name except Epstein himself. That, you know, there's something there, Jack.
2: And where are the police reports that I can go and
1: look
2: up?
1: Donald Trump was found by two different juries of his peers to be guilty of raping E. Jean Carroll. This guy bragged about raping women, Jack. What are you missing?
2: Right.
1: He bragged about it.
2: You want to go down the E. Jean Carroll road?
1: Hollywood. Oh, yeah, I moved on her like a bitch. Oh, I just start kissing. You can grab them by the crotch. They let you do it when you're a star. Come on, Jack, you're defending this guy?
2: Tom.
1: This slob?
2: Stay on point, Tom.
1: This horrible human being? You're defending him?
2: Tom,
1: is it because he hates black people as much as you do?
2: Tom, stay on point. And who said that I hate black people, Tom?
1: Well, if you're a Trump, if you're a Trump supporter, I'm going to assume that. I think that's a reasonable assumption in all cases.
2: I could have been married to a black woman. Hey, this is where you really come forward and show your intelligence by accusing somebody you don't even know of being a racist.
1: I have to assume, Jack, that anybody who is defending Donald Trump is probably doing it because they're a racist, because that's the principal thing that he has to sell.
2: Tom, do you want to talk E. Jean Carroll or not? Because you're accusing me of things you have no idea or clue you're talking
1: about.
2: The
1: judge in that case
2: said, like every liberal,
1: that what Trump was convicted of, and I realize the word is adjudicated, but the judge in the case said that because he penetrated her with his fingers, under New York state law, that's not legally called rape, but that is what most people understand rape to be. That's right there in the transcript, Jack.
2: Sure, and E. Jean Carroll.
1: You are defending a rapist.
2: Hey, Tom, E. Jean Carroll.
1: Two different juries.
2: Cooper, that rape was, wait a minute.
1: Two different juries said was rape.
2: Hey, Tom, you gonna let me talk? You want to read the transcript, what E. Jean Carroll told Anderson Cooper? Rape is sexy. She couldn't remember. Wishes she got his taxes. She told Lawrence O'Donnell that.
1: Yeah.
2: You watch Lawrence O'Donnell.
1: Jack, I'm believing the jury that looked at all the evidence. I'm not listening to some anecdotal thing from some right-wing guy who's trying to defend Donald Trump, his racism, his misogyny, and his rape. I'm not going to go
2: Tom,
1: there, Jack.
2: E. Jean Carroll, her words don't count. Not mine.
1: I think just the 80 million bucks that Trump owes her counts. Jack, thanks for the call. I'm sorry, we're out of time. We're hitting the top of the hour. All right, on the other side of the break, Lori Wallach is going to drop by. Donald Trump said, we're going to have a manufacturing revival in America if we just do tariffs. So where's that manufacturing revival? We'll dig into that in just a moment. Stick

Years ago, when I announced that I was leaving my job as editor of the Texas Observer to run for political office, I had to admit that going into politics is the only downward career move one can take from journalism. But being both a journalist and a politician does hone one's ability to detect the smell of BS. And we Americans are presently getting a noxious blast of that stench from our warmongering Department of Defense. The vast trillion-dollar Pentagon is the ultimate Big Brother bureaucracy, literally empowered to compel thousands of Americans to die in foolish military misadventures cooked up by political partisans and profiteering corporate contractors. That's why it's so alarming that Trump's Project 2025 autocrats are now rushing to slam an iron door of censorship on reporters trying to inform us commoners about the militaristic schemes and corporate fraud that comes from inside this government fortress. In the name of defending freedom, Trump's palace guards are banning media outlets that displease His Royal Highness. Also, Pretty Boy Pete, Trump's made-for-TV Pentagon honcho, has even decreed that reporters must be tightly monitored by military escorts while doing interviews, reviewing documents, and otherwise exercising the essential constitutional rights of our nation's free press. The good news is that rather than kowtowing to the autocrats, dozens of media organizations have told Pete to stuff it, choosing to do old-school outsider digging into this insider war machine. This is Jim Hightower saying, meanwhile, the Project 2025 authoritarians hail their clampdown on free press rights by touting their, quote, fresh relationship with what they call their new Pentagon press corps. Right, it's their partisan press corps, not ours.

taxpayers fund Trump's ballroom while the FDA skips inspections and the DOJ indicts a hate group researcher. Plus, cops stalking through license plate readers, cameras, and snow eaters. Good morning. This is the Commonwealth Report, news for the public, not the powerful. You can follow us at commonwealthreport.news. Why are you paying for Trump's $900 million ballroom? The Washington Post got hold of confidential contracts and planning documents, and they show the Trump administration is set to spend at least $927 million on construction at the White House. That's the gilded ballroom sitting where the East Wing used to be, plus a helipad, a visitor screening center, an underground security complex, and a redo of Lafayette Square. Trump swore private donors would foot the bill. Post reports half the $600 million East Wing tab lands on you. Instead of asking Congress, the administration pulled money from other agencies into a maintenance account that normally holds a few million bucks. Congressman Ro Khanna didn't mince words, quote, "This is money they're taking out of your health care." Congress is supposed to hold the purse, not Trump. The Justice Department indicts the woman who spent her career hunting hate groups. Heidi Burek ran the Southern Poverty Law Center's intelligence project, the arm that tracked white supremacists for decades. On Wednesday, federal prosecutors charged her with wire fraud, bank fraud, and money laundering. They claimed the SPLC told donors and banks it was dismantling extremist groups while quietly paying confidential informants inside them. Says Burek oversaw those payments and had a romantic relationship with one informant, sharing a home and two bank accounts that took in $140,000 from an SPLC account. Her lawyer calls the charges political and says his client is innocent. "This case is without merit," he said. Attorney General Todd Blanche then misidentified Burek as the group's former chief financial officer. The SPLC has pleaded not guilty. When the government prosecutes those who expose hate groups, the haters are winning. Is wearing a union shirt now a fireable offense in Trump's government? Stephen Wheeler is a data scientist who's worked at the Consumer Financial Protection Bureau since 2022, and he chairs the union's organizing committee. Last Thursday, the agency put him on administrative leave and opened an investigation. No one will tell him what he's accused of, but what we know is this. Wheeler wore his union shirt to watch Russ Vogt testify before Congress. He helped co-workers hang union signs in their cubicles. He talked to NPR about the chaotic forced relocation of his bureau's staff. Wheeler calls the investigation, quote, "bullying and intimidation for union activity and protected speech." He's the second union voice targeted. Alexis Goldstein was fired in February. The bureau is down about 1,000 employees from 1,750. Here's the plan. Get rid of the watchdog and silence anyone who complains. How long since anyone inspected the farm that grew your salad? 7 years. That's how long it had been since the FDA inspector inspected Taylor Farms New Mexico, the grower believed to be behind the cyclosporiasis outbreak sickening Americans right now. The agency managed just under 1,000 foreign food inspections last year. Federal law requires 19,200 inspections. In the 10 years that law has been on the books, the agency has never hit even 10% of it. Foreign inspections dropped 29% in a year, the worst count since 2011 outside the pandemic, after layoffs stripped support staff. Without routine inspections, one federal watchdog author says the FDA is, quote, just completely blind. 47,000 foreign plants ship 90% of our food. The FDA has checked 4.5% of them. Maybe Bob Kennedy needs to stop his cooking show and get to work. Who's watching the cops who are watching you? The Institute for Justice launched a database Wednesday documenting more than 100 cases of police abusing automated license plate readers, mostly flock cameras, for what it calls romantic stalking, wrongful stops, and detentions. In Florida, sheriff's deputies saw a woman at a TV shoot, tracked her down, and pulled her over. In Texas, a deputy searched more than 83,000 cameras nationwide, hunting a woman who'd allegedly taken abortion pills at the request of her abusive partner. In Georgia, police chief tracked his ex-girlfriend and her teenage daughter hundreds of times. The authors say that's probably a fraction of the real total because officers type vague reasons into the search box and nobody checks. These cameras were sold to towns as crime-fighting tools. Now this machine follows you to your doctor, your church, and your protest. Geeky science.
Scientists named the monster that eats snow. Matthew LaPlante is a climate scientist at Utah State who taps aspens for syrup. Some mornings he wakes up and inches of snowpack are gone. He says it feels like a monster came and just took a bite out of the snowpack. So scientists gave it a name. A new study in Science Advances, it defines a snow eater as a stretch of 3 to 5 days when temperatures stay above freezing both day and night. That roughly doubles how fast snow melts. Since the 1850s, the area hit by snow eaters has grown about 40,000 square miles per century. And the first one now arrives a month earlier every 100 years. Out west, snowpack is the reservoir. So when it comes down early, water shows up as a flood instead of a supply, and the forests left behind burn. And that's the way it is today, Thursday, August 13th, 2026. I'm Tom Hartman.

0: This is the Tom Hartman Program.
1: Hey, welcome to the third hour of our program. On the line with us, our old friend Lori Wallach, the director of Rethink Trade Program at the American Economic Liberties Project. Rethinktrade.org is the website, and also the Blue Sky handle. Lori, welcome back. It's been a while since we talked. Trump has been promising us that if we just went along with his tariffs, we'd have a revival of manufacturing. How's that going?
2: Given they've declared it's happened, they ought to look at their own U.S. government data, because we sure did. And that is not the what the story the data shows.
1: So tell us about it. Give us the details.
2: So, you know, Trump promised and won a couple of elections promising a revival of more manufacturing jobs, more manufacturing capacity, new factories across our country. And, Tommy, here's what the data shows a year and a half into his second term. We are down 74,000 fewer manufacturing jobs than the day Trump was sworn in for his second term, and down almost 300,000 from the peak that was achieved, a 15-year peak of U.S. manufacturing employment in the beginning of 2024 during Biden's last year. We have seen a 30% fall off, a wipeout in factory construction. The investment in new factories has gone downhill like a ski slope in the 18 months of the beginning of Trump's new term. And then finally, we see a trade deficit in manufactured goods that is bigger in the middle of 2026 than it was before Trump took office in the beginning of 2025. So in every one of these measures, we not only don't have the manufacturing renaissance we were promised, we have the opposite outcome.
1: Yeah. Now, as you know, I'm sort of a fan of tariffs, but it seems to me that if I was an industrialist, if I wanted to build a factory, or if I had a factory, you know, if I was buying goods from China, for example, or Vietnam or someplace else, and I was thinking of building a factory here in order to deal with the tariffs, you know, because the tariffs are producing an economic pressure that would cause me to want to build here, I would still not do it if the tariff was imposed by some random president who could be reversed when the next president comes along. But I would do it if Congress passed the tariff and said, you know, here's how it's going to be for the next couple of decades. Then you've got some certainty. Is that the variable that's at play here?
2: It's a very good logic, and you've got a good point. And one of the things we've advocated for during the current ongoing renegotiation of the U.S.-Mexico-Canada agreement, the NAFTA redo that was supposed to be terrific, and it's not worked out that way, so it's being renegotiated again right now. So we've argued that the U.S., Mexico, and Canada should get together, figure out the sectors in which they really think it's important to have more domestic manufacturing, so medicine and the active pharmaceutical ingredients, advanced battery systems and electric vehicles, solar equipment, et cetera, and that they should raise tariffs officially, have Congress pass them, and list those as our new most favored nation formal and final new rates. So you're right there. Yeah. But I think that the reason why Trump's tariffs, really his tariff malpractice, is not translating into the gains he promised, and in fact, things are worse, is because most people don't realize this, but he's given grifty exceptions for his broligarch big tech buddies, individual companies. Tom, right now, 55% of the value of our imports are in the exclusions where there are no new tariffs. Only 45% of the value of our imports are hit by his damn tariffs. So he has announced big tariffs. He's announced tariffs on sectors where then, wink, wink, there's an annex. You have to, like, be a recovering trade attorney like me. And if you look at the details, it's like, wait a minute, it's a permanent exclusion for everything that he says is being tariffed. That is why I think, as well as the on-again, off-again, up-down, sideways, chaotic nature, is why his tariff policy is having the opposite of the intended effect.
1: Yeah, it makes perfect sense. And then there's also the dimension of this, that Trump has been using tariffs as instruments of extortion, saying to countries, well, I mean, he doesn't come out and say it, but you know, Tim Cook from Apple comes and gives Trump, you know, a million dollar bar of gold, or I don't know what it's worth, you know, but a big chunk of gold, or the diamond guys from South Africa, they came and gave him a ring with 300 diamonds in it. I mean, that was really worth some serious money. And what does he do? He gives them an exception to diamonds on tariffs. So basically, it's not even like he's actually cares about the tariffs as something that will rebuild American manufacturing. It's more like they can be used in sector after sector, country after country, instance after instance, each one individually, and each one of those individual circumstances or actions lead to a bribe coming into Trump or his kids.
2: So first of all, we did a study of a bunch of these, and you can find that on our website, which is rethinktrade.org, www.rethinktrade.org, as well as the data I was just talking about. Mm-hmm. Every quarter, we post an analysis where we inflation control, we break out the different sectors so you can see manufacturing versus other things. We actually look quarter by quarter, we look year by year, we take the data and we chart it so you can see it on graphs if you like it better than seeing the numbers. And that again is on rethinktrade.org. But yes, he's being very grifty, he's doing lots of exceptions, it's not strategic. There is a way to use tariffs in a smart way. So I just had a shocking. I just had a story run in Foreign Affairs where I lay out how you could use a combination of tariffs and capital controls and environmental and anti-monopoly standards and wage standards and labor standards to be able to actually get the real benefits from trade, because there are benefits to be had. It depends on what rules you're trading. Mm-hmm. And right now we have this enormous chronic trade deficit, but unfortunately the flip side of that is China's $1.2 trillion trade chronic surplus, which now is deindustrializing a lot of other countries that have joined us in deficit. So we now have a whole tribe of potential partners who might be interested in different terms of trade based on these lift-up and balanced trade rules if the next administration wanted to actually do it right. And the great thing is Foreign Affairs gave us a gift access. So if you go to my Twitter, which is @WallachLaurie, pinned right at the top is your free access to this long, it's not that long, but, you know, it's a Foreign Affairs piece, mm-hmm. 5 pages, lays out how to do it right using tariffs and other tools to actually get the benefits of trade. And one of the things you definitely wouldn't be doing is these totally grifty exceptions for your kids, your friends, your hanger-oners.
1: Yeah, I get it. Could you summarize that for us in a minute or two?
2: So the basic theory is like this. Countries that have relatively balanced trade with the world, even some of those that have big surpluses, because it's not only China, the biggest second one is actually Germany and Korea and Japan are right after that and Taiwan. A lot of those countries use basically trade distortions. They drop their currency or they suppress wage levels or they suppress consumption. They basically are subsidizing at the expense of the countries they trade with their big export boom. And it's sometimes called beggar thy neighbor policies. That's mm-hmm. a term Joan Robinson created sort of during the whole Bretton Woods era. And it's possible when you do things like totally deregulate financial flows and currency values, those become tools of mass trade destruction. And so my theory is you have basically this incredible leverage that will outlast Trump of the big U.S. trade deficit. And a lot of countries are quite reliant on some access to our market. So that gives us the ability to not just use that leverage for grift and greed and beating up on countries for whims or favoritism, but rather to actually say, you want to trade with us, we want to trade with you. But here are the new terms. All the countries that are willing to have balanced trade with the whole group of countries. So when they get out of balance, they have to, for instance, let their currency value come up or otherwise reestablish balance. So balanced trade, a floor of decency using the global International Labor Organization standards, the global multilateral environmental agreement standards, plus anti-monopoly rules. So we have fair and functioning markets domestically and internationally. We base our trade on that. And amongst ourselves, we have lower tariff rates, but we get to renegotiate our tariff rates so we can decide we do want higher tariffs for an industrial policy approach on this thing and that thing and this thing. You set within the group an overall what's called trade-weighted cap. So you can pick the things you want higher. You pick the things that you want lower. You set an overall cap. You trade amongst yourselves if you follow those rules. But you all agree for the countries outside of that group who are following the fair rules, high external tariffs, which means countries like Taiwan or Korea are going to have to decide, do they stop the trade cheating and join that club, or they're out there with China? Even for countries like China, who are not going to change their model, that's going to be good for their workers, because workers in even countries with chronic surpluses are on the short end of it, because what is causing that chronic surplus? It's China having no social safety net, so everyone has to have too much savings, which then gets subsidized into exports. Yeah. Or wages are suppressed as a worker in China relative to your efficiency. So it's a deal that would basically balance trade, have a floor of decency, fair markets, and those who want to trade on those terms would have preferential status. They're not zero tariffs, zero on some stuff, but higher for industrial policy, flexibility. And then if you don't want to be in those rules, you pay the price, and they're high tariffs on you.
1: I love it, Lori. Lori, I just have 1 minute here until I hit a hard break. I can't stop. Do you see any evidence that either anybody in this administration or any high-profile Democrats are taking seriously these kind of suggestions?
2: So there are some high-profile Democrats in this administration, no. I mean, there certainly are people in this administration, in their trade agency, who could have written a very similar thing. And actually, interestingly, what I wrote probably has 80% overlap with something that former first-term U.S. Trade Representative Bob Lighthizer wrote. Yeah. And Lighthizer's version of it's slightly different than mine. Mine's more environmental, et cetera. But there's a big overlap. But for this, with Trump in his second term, with his raging tariff abuse, it's not like there aren't people who have intellectual agreement, but the president certainly doesn't. And with the Democrats going forward, yes, there are various people who have been thinking about these kind of mechanisms of using our market access for good, not for grift.
1: Yeah, well, that would be a great thing. And Hamilton wrote about this in his report on American manufacturers back in the 1700s. I mean,
2: everyone can see the foreign policy article at Wallach Lori on Twitter. It's free for another 2 weeks.
1: There you go. Lori Wallach, also rethinktrade.org. Lori, thanks so much. It's always great talking
2: with you.
1: Thank you. I always learn something. Thank you. 18 minutes past the hour. I'll be right back.
0: This is the Tom Hartman Program.
1: So what's Bob Kennedy up to now? And is this part of Putin's program? Stick around. We'll be right back.

0: And welcome back, Diane in Flemington, New Jersey. Hey, Diane, what's on your mind today?
1: Well, Tom, have you been to the doctor in the last 30 days?
0: No.
1: All right. Something's happening. I went to the cardiologist on July 9th, and he walks into the room with a tablet. And he says to me, "You don't mind if I record our conversation, do you?" And I'm like, "Okay." And then I figured out later on, like, wait a minute. This makes no sense to me. I'm a nurse. I worked in a doctor's office. For him to record the conversation, go back and listen to it, and then write notes, that's not going to happen. That would take twice as much time. So then I went to another doctor a few days later, and I was a new patient, so I had like 100 things to agree to.
0: Mm-hmm.
1: In one of them was a several page long explanation of how they use AI.
0: Oh yeah, they're all doing that. My physician does that.
1: But what they're doing, Tom, this is the part that's disturbing. They are recording the conversation and then AI is writing the note.
0: That's correct.
1: That is alarming.
0: Well,
1: I don't think most people know.
0: It's alarming if there aren't protections. I mean, you know, there's a couple of companies that are selling these systems to doctors and nurse practitioners and physician's assistants, people who have, you know, direct patient contact. And my concern is that they're using AI backends. You know, they're you know, like the back end of the system is attached to ChatGPT or something. That they're using AI backends that are training their systems on our data and are storing our data. And I have some kind of HIPAA privacy concerns around that. And those are just suspicions on my part. I don't actually know. I mean, they assure us. My doctor assures me that it goes nowhere except me. But it had to go to a giant computer someplace, you know, to in order to be digested.
1: Let me just say that I did make a phone call to the cardiologist's office today. I wanted to get a copy of what the note was.
0: Mm-hmm.
1: I wanted to review it. And I was talking to the lady there in medical records, and at first she claimed she didn't know anything about what was going on.
0: Mm-hmm.
1: Then she proceeds to tell me a story how, I went to a doctor's appointment, and I got a copy of my notes to look at for the heck of it. And there were some inaccuracies.
0: Mm-hmm.
1: So what's concerning to me is that AI is deciding what's important and what to say in the note. And then the next doctor comes upon that note, and that's gospel.
0: Well, But if your physician is doing his or her job right, they're reviewing those notes.
1: Doctor, listen, I worked in a doctor's office before this. And I can tell you, when we first started working with electronic, what a mess it was, electronic medical records.
0: Yeah.
1: These people, they didn't keep up with writing their notes, so they'd be writing their notes at the end of the day after seeing 50
0: them.
1: Patients.
0: Yeah.
1: So what I'm telling you is I worked in the profession, and that end where they're reviewing the notes, first of all, they're probably reviewing the notes at the end of the day when it's 5:30 and they're in a rush to get out. Do not tell me they can look over 40 patients' notes and pick out inaccuracies.
0: Yeah.
1: It's not possible.
0: Good point.
1: I'm alarmed.
0: Yeah. All right. Well, you're concerned. You're alarmed about inaccuracies. I'm alarmed about privacy. I would like to see somebody do some good investigative reporting on this. This
1: exactly.
0: might be something for ProPublica.
1: Exactly, Tom. Thank you very much.
0: Thank you, Diane. Yeah. Good talking to you. It's 22 minutes past the hour. I'll be back with more of the news of the day. Actually, this story about Bob Kennedy. And then your calls. So stick around. We'll be right back.

Want news that actually has your back? The Commonwealth Report brings you honest, unfiltered reporting. News for the public, not the powerful. Twice daily updates that matter. Head to commonwealthreport.news and subscribe today. Take back your news. Welcome back. 23 minutes past the hour. So Bob Kennedy's plan to basically dismantle our vaccine program in the United States has already led to at least one death from measles, if my recollection is correct. And obviously, you know, an epidemic of measles. We've got thousands of cases, more cases than we've had in a long, long time. And recently, they published this thing saying that European countries, babies get 11 injections. And they've got a picture of a little baby with 11 syringes. They published this thing saying that European countries, babies get 11 injections.

0: States, there are 12 diseases that we vaccinate children for, one more than Europe, which I think might be Hep B or something, but whatever it is. And then what Bob Kennedy's group did is they took, they just assumed that that baby for the rest of its entire childhood until it's 18 years old is going to get a flu shot every year and a COVID shot. And so that's an additional, what is that, 18 times 2, you know, is 30 some odd. So, I mean, it's just, it's crazy. And they play these wild games with math. Have you heard this thing that COVID-19 vaccines resulted in a 82% miscarriage rate? Well, what they did, it was a statistical trick. They took 827 pregnancies with complete data, women who did and didn't get the COVID shot. They filtered, and the miscarriage rate was the same. With or without the shot, it was the same throughout the whole study. So what they did was they threw out 700 participants who were vaccinated in their third trimester, and also any ongoing pregnancies that hadn't concluded. So that left only a cherry-picked group of 127 women, 104 of whom had miscarried. And so they were like, oh, you know, I mean, the normal miscarriage rate is between 8.5% and 13%, which is what they found when they looked at the original data. But after they pulled out these 700 people and said, oh, well, let's not look at them, suddenly you had an 80, you know, they're making stuff up. Meanwhile, the Taylor Farms hasn't been inspected. This foreign factory has not been inspected in 7 years, it turns out, according to this foods. In fact, foreign food safety inspections have fallen by 29% since 2024. Why? Because Republicans won't fund the foreign food inspections. Congress has mandated thousands of food inspections, and we're getting a tiny fraction of those because Republicans in Congress won't fund it. And also because of the DOGE cuts to the organization, you know, to the FDA that is supposed to test this stuff. So, in fact, the last time the FDA visited that Taylor Farms place in Mexico, it was because of another cyclosporiasis outbreak, this time in 2013. 47,000 foreign manufacturers account for 90% of non-meat food shipments to the U.S., and the FDA has inspected 4.5% of them since 2023. We've got a real problem. We've got a real problem. We'll be right back.
1: 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Call 202-808-9925.
0: What's on your mind? I'll pick up your calls on the other side of the break. Stay with us.

taxpayers fund Trump's ballroom while the FDA skips inspections and the DOJ indicts a hate group researcher. Plus, cops stalking through license plate reader cameras and snow eaters. Good morning. This is the Commonwealth Report, news for the public, not the powerful. You can follow us at commonwealthreport.news. Why are you paying for Trump's $900 million ballroom? The Washington Post got hold of confidential contracts and planning documents, and they show the Trump administration is set to spend at least $927 million on construction at the White House. That's the gilded ballroom sitting where the East Wing used to be, plus a helipad, a visitor screening center, an underground security complex, and a redo of Lafayette Square. Trump swore private donors would foot the bill. Post reports half the $600 million East Wing tab lands on you. Instead of asking Congress, the administration pulled money from other agencies into a maintenance account that normally holds a few million bucks. Congressman Ro Khanna didn't mince words, quote, "This is money they're taking out of your health care." Congress is supposed to hold the purse, not Trump. The Justice Department indicts the woman who spent her career hunting hate groups. Heidi Burek ran the Southern Poverty Law Center's intelligence project, the arm that tracked white supremacists for decades. On Wednesday, federal prosecutors charged her with wire fraud, bank fraud, and money laundering. They claimed the SPLC told donors and banks it was dismantling extremist groups while quietly paying compensation.

confidential informants inside them. The indictment says Burek oversaw those payments and had a romantic relationship with one informant, sharing a home and two bank accounts that took in $140,000 from an SPLC account. Her lawyer calls the charges political and says his client is innocent. This case is without merit, he said. Attorney General Todd Blanche then misidentified Burek as the group's former chief financial officer. The SPLC has pleaded not guilty. When the government prosecutes those who expose hate groups, the haters are winning. Is wearing a union shirt now a fireable offense in Trump's government? Stephen Wheeler is a data scientist who's worked at the Consumer Financial Protection Bureau since 2022, and he chairs the union's organizing committee. Last Thursday, the agency put him on administrative leave and opened an investigation. No one will tell him what he's accused of, but what we know is this. Wheeler wore his union shirt to watch Russ Vogt testify before Congress. He helped co-workers hang union signs in their cubicles. He talked to NPR about the chaotic forced relocation of his bureau's staff. Wheeler calls the investigation, quote, bullying and intimidation for union activity and protected speech. He's the second union voice targeted. Alexis Goldstein was fired in February. The bureau is down about 1,000 employees from 1,750. Here's the plan. Get rid of the watchdog and silence anyone who complains. How long since anyone inspected the farm that grew your salad? 7 years. That's how long it had been since the FDA inspector inspected Taylor Farms New Mexico, the grower believed to be behind the cyclosporiasis outbreak sickening Americans right now. The agency managed just under 1,000 foreign food inspections last year. Federal law requires 19,200 inspections. In the 10 years that law has been on the books, the agency has never hit even 10% of it. Foreign inspections dropped 29% in a year, the worst count since 2011 outside the pandemic, after layoffs stripped support staff. Without routine inspections, one federal watchdog author says the FDA is, quote, just completely blind. 47,000 foreign plants ship 90% of our food. The FDA has checked 4.5% of them. Maybe Bob Kennedy needs to stop his cooking show and get to work. Who's watching the cops who are watching you? The Institute for Justice launched a database Wednesday documenting more than 100 cases of police abusing automated license plate readers, mostly flock cameras, for what it calls romantic stalking, wrongful stops, and detentions. In Florida, sheriff's deputies saw a woman at a TV shoot, tracked her down, and pulled her over. In Texas, a deputy searched more than 83,000 cameras nationwide, hunting a woman who'd allegedly taken abortion pills at the request of her abusive partner. In Georgia, police chief tracked his ex-girlfriend and her teenage daughter hundreds of times. The authors say that's probably a fraction of the real total because officers type vague reasons into the search box and nobody checks. These cameras were sold to towns as crime-fighting tools. Now this machine follows you to your doctor, your church, and your protest. Geeky science. Scientists named the monster that eats snow. Matthew LaPlante is a climate scientist at Utah State who taps aspens for syrup. Some mornings he wakes up and inches of snowpack are gone. He says it feels like a monster came and just took a bite out of the snowpack. So scientists gave it a name. A new study in Science Advances, it defines a snow eater as a stretch of 3 to 5 days when temperatures stay above freezing both day and night. That roughly doubles how fast snow melts. Since the 1850s, the area hit by snow eaters has grown about 40,000 square miles per century. And the first one now arrives a month earlier every 100 years. Out west, snowpack is the reservoir. So when it comes down early, water shows up as a flood instead of a supply, and the forests left behind burn. And that's the way it is today, Thursday, August 13th, 2026. I'm Tom Hartman.

0: Did you know that every weekday we send out an email before the show giving you all the topics coming up so you could be fully informed and ready to interact with our program? Or that after the show we send out Sue's Stack, a list of every topic I've discussed along with clickable hot links to every source of information I've shared with you on the air? 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Check it out. It's the great revenge. Trump's Orwellian America is taking shape. The key to it was this insane executive order titled Ending the Weaponization of the Federal Government. And basically what it does is it sets up the weaponization of the federal government. It proclaims that the Biden administration was, using the Justice Department to go after Trump people and Republicans, and it does it in a way that basically rationalizes they're doing the same thing. This is a absolute danger to our republic, this executive order and Trump's assertions around it. And you can read all about it. There's a whole op-ed about it titled The Great Revenge, Trump's Orwellian America Takes Shape, over at HartmanReport.com. Get ready for the investigations, the arrests, and the show trials. HartmanReport.com. Check it out. And welcome back. 35 minutes past the hour. So what's on your mind today? Mark in Highland, California. Hey, Mark, what's up?
1: Hello. Thank you. I had a crazy idea that might be applicable to insurrectionists in Washington who wish to attack the Supreme Court. They're the source of all the dictatorship that we're having. And so while they're deliberating some important issue, maybe demonstrators could assemble in front of the Supreme Court using the same terrorism that the insurrectionists on January 6th used. In other words, instead of a gallows saying, hang Mike Pence, they could have a gallows saying, hang Kavanaugh, hang...
0: I don't think that's a good idea, Mark.
1: No, it's not, but it's one way they could influence, perhaps, the decisions.
0: No, I think not. I mean, this is... Amy Coney Barrett spoke to this when she was testifying before Congress 2 weeks ago, is, that they're basically terrified. I mean, the Trump administration's war on the courts, the one thing that has been restraining Donald Trump in many regards has been the courts. Granted, the Supreme Court has ruled over more often than not, but even the Supreme Court has stood up to him a few times, and every time he complains about that, she gets death threats, 300, and she's got, young kids.
1: Oh, my God.
0: So I would be very reluctant about, feeding any fuel to that fire. Instead, what we need to do is, be working on legislatively, number one, changing our legislature, and then two, legislatively overturning Citizens United, so that the Supreme Court can't do this stupid stuff. But I get your frustration, you're looking for a solution here, and I honor that. But I'd be very careful about being an insurrectionist. Mark, thanks for the call. Paul in Woodinville, Washington. Hey, Paul, what's on your mind today?
2: Well, Tom, if I may, with your approval, make a quick public service announcement on behalf of the Tom Hartman Show. That Tom Hartman is under no obligation to be a gracious host to impertinent guests.
0: Oh, you're talking about Jack? Tom, let your guests speak.
2: Jack has a last name, and we all know what it is, right?
0: Yes.
2: So, it's just, he's told this two or three times now, and it absolutely adds nothing. It's not the spirit of this program. Mm. To just be rude. He makes no points. I cannot sort out of all of this. You got to let me speak, because this actually really is, I know Jack's listening, it shows what an air of white entitlement that he has, because he walks into your house and says, you need to let me do anything I want, when he himself, damn well, is the kind of guy that says, under my roof, it's my rules. You don't like it, you can leave.
0: Sure.
2: And that's the kind of radio he normally listens to, I guarantee you. If I were to call Lars Larson or Ari Hoffman, I have never been able to talk more than 20 seconds to Ari Hoffman without him going, Paul, I guess Paul doesn't want to have a conversation. And then, that's the end. So you gave him ample time, and he said absolutely nothing. The only thing he did try to challenge, which I think was just because he was doing the Gish Gallop, was this thing about E. Jean Carroll. Mm-hmm. And I'm sorry, but there's, first of all, in a civil case, which Trump was found in two of them, the E. Jean Carroll case twice for E. Jean Carroll defamation, and once in the state case of where he was overvaluing his properties and
0: right the fraud case.
2: Yeah, well, he had two. He had the criminal fraud case and the civil fraud case, but
0: yep. And he lost both.
2: The Seventh Amendment, which I acknowledge doesn't always apply in state law, but it says that the jury, the verdict of a jury, shall not be questioned. So, in all these cases, there are 12 individuals who are the experts on the evidence. Mm-hmm. They are the people who know more about the evidence of these cases than anybody. And they were the ones who were charged to make the decision. And those are the men and women of the jury. And so to say that this didn't happen and that E. Jean Carroll said something on a program, those things are irrelevant because that's just, even with her saying it, in those civil cases, that's considered hearsay. It's out-of-court statements. Mm-hmm. So therefore, it's not under oath, and it can be taken different ways. So whatever she said on one program or another that Jack so-and-so misconstrues, or it's irrelevant because the verdict's made, the verdict, the jury's made the verdict.
0: Yeah.
2: And Donald Trump,
0: he's a rapist.
2: And the judge said, he's a rapist. He's a rapist, and I don't feel the need to say adjudicated anymore. As a matter of fact, I will leave it to Jack to tell me the distinction between adjudicated and convicted, and I'm happy to have him say, well, yeah, he did it, but it wasn't criminal, so we can't go to... Let him be the one to sort that mess out. I'll be smiling while it happens.
0: Well, but you know he won't. He's just in denial. I mean, it's really kind of sad.
2: Yeah, it's just total denial because I think... And like the other guy, CJ from Wisconsin, not CJ from Florida, he's a good guy. The guy from Wisconsin who's just about the same thing. Is I think they're beginning to realize that they can't admit it, but that this guy is a absolutely, I don't even know how to have words for him anymore.
0: He's a criminal.
2: I mean,
0: he's a grifter. He's a professional grifter, and he has suckered these poor MAGA people. To the point that they gave him $1 billion for his meme coins, which have no value whatsoever.
2: Yeah.
0: I mean, literally, $1 billion. His own followers bought these meme coins from him, and all they are is little digital postage stamps that have Donald's picture on them and Melania's picture on them. They gave him $1 billion. He put it in his pocket, and the meme coins are worth nothing now. I mean, you know, it was just pure grift. And do you hear any of them complaining about it? No. If they are, it's certainly not breaking through on the right wingosphere.
2: The case of the Trump the stowaway in the giant Big Mac container, airplane thing, is that I started to think about it. Who was he really hiding from? I mean, because when you think about it, there was a video outside the plane. Anybody who's outside the plane could observe what's happening. So the only people that he could possibly, because there's a video that shows the truck going between the two planes, the catering truck.
0: Yeah.
2: And so,
0: was he hiding from the Iranians or from Carolyn Leavitt?
2: No, he was hiding from the people inside the plane.
0: Because that's my point.
2: Put your shades down.
0: Carolyn Leavitt was one of the ones inside the plane.
2: Right, and
0: she's pissed.
2: Did
0: apparently.
2: The crew know? Because if he was going to let the crew know. That if they didn't know and they were flying, I mean, these are military pilots on Air Force One, but if you're going to let them fly the plane with the risk, then you get everybody else off of the aircraft. But he was hiding from the White House press corps. I mean, that's really because anybody outside of the plane who had a vantage point would have been able to see what was going on. And that would include an Iranian spy drone or an Iranian informant who's, you know, around nearby going, oh, I see what they're doing.
0: Yeah, there's and you know that there was somebody like that around there. I mean, there pretty much had to be. There's two theories about Carolyn Leavitt quitting her job now. One is that she's pissed off that Trump picked I keep forgetting her name. This other young blonde woman who follows him around and prints out stories for him and sits in his bedroom at night and does his tweets for him and stuff, that he invited her on the secret plane, but not Carolyn Leavitt. And so Carolyn Leavitt is like, you know, flying at 30,000 feet, thinking any minute now I could get blown out of the air and I just had a new baby and this is how much this guy cares for me. So there's that theory. And then the other theory is that when Todd Blanchett yesterday came out with this new memo saying that even if you don't work in the White House, we're going to extend executive immunity to you if you have any conversations at all to the with the president where you offer advice, in quotes. So now she figures she's got immunity, even though she's no longer going to be drawing a paycheck. So she might as well, you know, take it and run. It's very strange. It's the whole administration. Grifters and criminals.
2: There's no absolute zero in these guys' politics.
0: No, there isn't. There's no bottom. Yeah, sadly. There's just no bottom. They're defending pedophiles and rapists. It's amazing. Paul, thank you for the call. Yep. All right, what's on your mind? I'll pick up your calls here on the other side of the break. Stay with us. It's 44 and a half minutes past now.
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0: Occupying the media 3 hours a day, 5 days a week. We're right here. I'll be right back with you.

0: And welcome back. Tom in New York City. Hey, Tom, thanks for sitting on hold so long. I appreciate it. What's on your mind today?
1: That's okay. Thanks, Tom. Tom, I was just wondering about the process of how we actually fund our government. Of course, Congress could sign an appropriations bill. If the Democrats do come in charge, they could theoretically say, you know what, unless you cooperate with us, we're going to stop funding you. But that only stops at the Treasury. How do we know a rogue Treasury then can just either keep issuing money or keep selling bonds on their own?
0: Yeah, well, that's the problem. I mean, you know, when Trump wanted to build his wall in his first term, Congress refused to appropriate the money for it. And so instead, what he did was he took $5 billion out of money for, or maybe it was $5 million. In any case, he took some money out of the Defense Department's fund for upgrading and maintaining housing for our soldiers and sailors and Marines and airmen, and moved that into wall building. And as a result, I don't know if you caught it, a couple days ago, there was a story, I think it was in the New York Times, it might have been the Washington Post, about how, you know, so much of our soldiers' housing right now is, like, infested with rats and has mold and, you know, it's falling apart, basically, because Trump stole that money back, you know, 6 years ago, and it hasn't been, you know, replaced. So, you know, there is always the problem of a rogue federal agency or this rogue administration defying the will of Congress. And the only way to stop that would be for the Department of Justice to insert itself into the process. And, of course, Todd Blanche is not going to do that.
1: Yeah, it sounds like Trump has carte blanche now.
0: Yes. Yes. There you go. Carte blanche. Yep. You got it, Tom. You got it. Thanks a lot for the call. Good talking to you. Chris in Stuyvesant, New York. Right?
2: Stuyvesant, Tom.
0: Stuyvesant.
2: Yeah, long time. How are you, Tom? Listen, I'm going to follow your logic. I'm going to get right to the point, and then if there's a second or two, maybe we can come back to what's bugging me about a previous caller. But I have to, and Paul, brilliant, all your callers. But the most brilliant call today is Mr. Morris. And I just cannot agree more. I realize he went out there a little bit on speculation, but I want to agree with him. And for the callers that maybe missed it, I would ask that you summarize his point. But I completely agree with his theory. And,
0: I
2: think he's right. Oh, please. I think you can do a much better job than I'm going to.
0: Well, I don't recall. Morris said several different things. I don't recall which one. I don't know which one you're talking about.
2: I guess now we're going to circle around to my problem. I had a massive stroke recently, mm-hmm. and I'm so thankful to be alive. And yeah. my ability to repeat what other people said, I'm really
0: compromised.
2: Oh, so
0: your short-term right recall is challenged. I get it. Mine, too. It's probably just the human nature, right?
2: Okay, I'm getting up in age, yeah. So then maybe I'll circle around to what just bugged me. The woman who called earlier, and again, I'm only alive because of two women who got me to the hospital in time, and mm-hmm. I'm so thankful to the hospital that saved my life. The woman who called about the kidney stones, I feel for her and her thing, but I have to disagree with certain parts of this story. And if she's listening, you know, again, there's no reason you can't get your. It's just something rubbed me wrong about this story. You should be able to get your.
0: Well, yeah, you can physically get your own records. It's just that the organizations can't get them back and forth, and apparently, I've filled out forms authorizing doctors to release my records to other doctors in the past. So maybe there's a hole there in what's going on. Chris, I got to run, but thank you for the call. I appreciate it, and your kind words about Morris as well. He is one of our favorite callers. We'll be right back.

0: Hey, thanks so much for sharing our program and for reaching out to our stations and sponsors and letting them know that you're listening. It really means a lot to us. Recently, I did an op-ed and a little rant here about what happens when you raise the top income tax rate on morbidly rich people to 90%, and how, you know, that helps reduce income inequality and funds the government and all kinds of good, positive things. What about corporate taxes? We really need to go back to the 50% top corporate income tax rate that we had under Dwight Eisenhower, for example. The reason why is not on the assumption that we're going to collect all that money, but what it does is it causes corporations to change their behavior, to do things to try to get tax deductions so they don't have to pay that in taxes. And what are the main things they do? They develop new products. They do research and development. They become more competitive. They open up new stores. They pay their employees better. They offer better benefits. All of these things are 100% tax deductible and thus lower their corporate income taxes and help out America. You can read all about it over at HartmanReport.com. Welcome back. 10 minutes before the hour. Picking up your calls here. Lynette in St. Paul, Minnesota. Hey, Lynette. Thanks for listening to KTNF. What's up?
1: Oh, hi, Tom. Well, you were talking about the vaccinations, and I think the anti-vax, and this is what I get a little, I'm not sure about. The anti-vax people they make it seem like, I guess when I was 6 years old in the 60s, or when I was a kid getting these shots, you know, they make it seem like, oh, we didn't have to get the cluster of shots then like they do now, and that's what's different. But I can't remember. I feel we had several shots at a time, but I don't know as many. That's what I don't know. Do you know?
0: I don't know the numbers right off the top of my head, but I do know that the number of vaccines that people are getting right now is more than twice what it was in the 60s. What the question is that a bad thing? I mean, you know, if it's preventing a lot of disease and it's not producing side effects and it's clearly not causing autism, I mean, those studies have been done to death, then what's the harm?
1: Well, that's what I don't know. So a friend of mine who has she's in her 30s now, but she's autistic, you know, he's convinced that it was the MMRA cluster of vaccinations that she had, which he said, we didn't have that when we were kids. And so that's where
0: autism when we were kids. We just called them different names. And, you know, this so-called explosion in autism seems more to be connected to an explosion in extending the range of what we call autism. I mean, you know, what people who used to be called eccentric are called autistic now. You know, it's at least that's my sense of it. I mean, it's entirely possible that there are environmental factors that might be causing more autism, too. The other thing that we do know can cause autism is older parents. And there's a lot of that going on right now. So, I mean, you know, we should look at the factors for the things that we know and we can demonstrate rather than, you know, relying on this one study that Andrew, what's his name, put out back, you know, a couple of decades ago that has been literally debunked dozens of times. And yet Kennedy keeps quoting it.
1: Because, and now that you mention that, the friend I'm talking about, yeah, they had their kids when they were much older.
0: There you go.
1: I don't know.
0: Yeah. And that's, you know, that's the speculation about, you know, if Barron Trump is autistic, it's probably because Donald's sperm was old, you know, or Melania wasn't in her 20s. But, you know, it's apparently the biggest risk is with an older father. So there was a period of time when I was actually skeptical about the whole vaccine thing because I had been talking to Bob Kennedy. I mean, he'd been on my program a bunch. I've known the guy for years, and we were on Air America together, you know. And it made sense to me that, you know, hey, the immune system's under assault, therefore. But when you look at country after country after country where they've got national health care systems and they can act absolutely from birth to death, they can look at the statistics and they can see who got vaccinated and who didn't and who got autism and who didn't. And there's literally, I mean, the biggest study was done by the Danes, right, out of Denmark. There's literally no association between vaccination and autism. Now, you know, there may be, again, I'm not an expert on this, so fact check me, please, but I'm pretty sure that there is an association. I've certainly read it a number of times. I don't know how solid the science is. an association between older sperm and autism. So anyway, Lynette, I want to get another call in here, but thank you for the call. That was an important one. Debbie in Wheeling, Illinois, listening to WCPT. Hey, Debbie, you have the last minute. What's up?
2: Hey, thanks for taking my call. My question is, you know, I was listening to the information about, you know, our food hasn't been inspected because of all these budget cuts and the things that have been taken away from us. And it has happened in other areas like our education, et cetera. And my question is, once the Democrats take over again, and we will, can this stuff be reversed?
0: Yes.
2: Can these things come back?
0: Yes. In short answer to your question, yes. The problem is that they're trying to do so much damage that in order to reverse it will take, you know, decades rather than just, you know, a year or two. And, you know, to a large extent, they've accomplished that. I mean, these guys, the Doge guys, you know, and the Trump guys, all dancing to Putin's tune, in my opinion, have really kneecapped the federal government, have done some really serious damage to the United States government. And on top of that, we just hit a $40 trillion national debt, you know, which is mind-boggling. I mean, we're spending $1 trillion a year just on interest on our national debt. And again, that's part of the same thing. You know, it's like take the resources of the country and hand them off to the billionaires. All of the, if you add up the tax cuts of Reagan, Bush, and Trump, they add up to around $40 trillion. And so, you know, we're borrowing money in your and my name, and we're giving that money to billionaires. We're cutting back on programs that would benefit people like you and me and just average Americans across the board, and giving that money to billionaires or to right-wing groups in Europe. And it's just so wrong. Debbie, thank you for the call. That was a great question. Appreciate it hearing from you. Thank you. It's the end of the show. Thanks so much for being with us. We'll be back tomorrow, same time, same place. In the meantime, don't forget, democracy is not a spectator sport. It requires all of us, and that includes you. So get out there, get active, tag, you're it. Have a great afternoon. Be good to yourself and the folks around you. Stay safe. Eat your veggies. Get your exercise. Get ready to vote. Double-check your voter registration at vote.org, and I'll catch up with you tomorrow.

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1: George Orwell spoke bluntly about the nefarious nature of advertising, calling it, quote, the rattling of a stick inside a swill bucket. Even Orwell, though, would have been astonished by the cacophony of swill bucket advertising currently being blasted at us by Amazon, Google, Meta, and other profiteering tech giants. What are they trying to sell? Pure hogwash. Having spent billions to develop artificial intelligence so humanoid robots can displace workers, the tech geniuses are now rushing to build thousands of vast computer data centers necessary to power their brave new AI world. Each center will suck up local water supplies, drastically raise people's utility bills, create monstrous industrial blight and pollution, and enthrone such autocratic thugs as Bezos, Musk, and Zuckerberg as absentee political bosses with domineering power over each locality. But the billionaires forgot something. You and me, we the people, are in open rebellion against this Orwellian future. With officials in multiple states and localities just saying hell no to the profiteers' invasive scams. Thus, the billionaire hucksters are frantically rattling their swill sticks. For example, Mark Zuckerberg, whose Meta Goliath already operates 26 massive data centers and is now spending $600 billion to plop more of them in our communities, has launched a multi-million dollar offensive to beat back local opponents. It's running BS television ads in state capital cities, financing political candidates to hype the data centers, deploying untold numbers of lobbyists to rig the rules against opponents, and hiring an army of, quote, community affairs agents to spread AI propaganda. This is Jim Hightower saying, they had the fat cats, but a groundswell of us alley cats has them on the run. To get involved, go to mediajustice.org/tools.
2: Welcome to NewsHour from the BBC World Service. Hello, I'm James Menendez. With time running out for those still missing after Monday's earthquake in Colombia, we'll hear from one woman who says her 10-year-old cousin's been found alive, but is still trapped under the rubble.
3: An hour ago, they confirmed that there were signs of life in the building, and we're just finding out, you know, that we're just having to wait.
2: Also today, there's growing concern over conditions on board an American aircraft carrier that's been at sea for more than 8 months. The economic impact of the extreme heat in Europe, and why Gen Z may be the new saviours of cinema.
4: It's much cheaper than a gig, a club, and also a lot of that generation tend to drink less alcohol. So it's a good way to have a social occasion and talk about the movie afterwards.
2: All that and more coming up after the news.
5: BBC News with Sue Montgomery. The Democratic Republic of Congo has detected Ebola in a sixth province as the country's outbreak continues to spread rapidly. Health officials say a man who travelled from an affected area died and later tested positive for the virus. Emery Makomeno reports from Kinshasa.
6: A patient has died in Bouta, the capital of the Bauele province, neighbouring the Central African Republic. This brings the number of affected provinces to 6, nearly 12 weeks into the response, with the outbreak spreading westwards. The World Health Organization says it's moving faster than any previous Ebola outbreak. The Africa CDC warns contact tracing is nowhere near good enough. Latest figures show more than 4,000 cases and more than 2,000 deaths.
5: European governments are warning that extreme temperatures and a lack of rainfall are causing major economic damage as the continent endures the fifth heatwave of the year. A French minister estimated the costs could amount to billions of dollars. Britain has registered its hottest day of the year, with temperatures rising above 38 Celsius. Water levels are extremely low in key waterways. The veteran Cuban leader Raul Castro has appeared in public for the first time in months. He attended an event in Havana to mark what would have been the 100th birthday of his brother, the revolutionary leader Fidel Castro. Here's Mimi Swaby.
7: Raul Castro received a standing ovation as he entered the Karl Marx Theatre to honour his brother's legacy. The 95-year-old former president was recently indicted by Washington over the downing of a civilian plane 3 decades ago. It is part of President Trump's pressure campaign on the island, aimed at regime change. He hadn't been seen in public since May, where he appeared frail during an event in front of the US Embassy in Havana. Raul Castro no longer holds any official title, but still wields enormous power.
5: Two of the 3 executions due to take place in the US on Thursday have been carried out. If the third goes ahead, it will be the first time in 16 years that 3 people have faced the death penalty in the US on the same day. This was the moment the commissioner of the Tennessee Department of Correction, Frank Strada, announced the execution of 1 inmate.
8: By the order of the Supreme Court, the Tennessee Department of Correction carried out the death sentence of Anthony Hines by means of lethal injection at the Riverbend Maximum Security Institution. Inmate Hines was pronounced dead at 10:43 a.m., and his last words were, "Tell my son hello." This concludes my statement.
5: There has been a steep rise in U.S. executions, with 4 times as many people put to death last year as in 2021. You're listening to the World News from the BBC. The US Defence Secretary Pete Hegseth says reports that military members aboard an aircraft carrier deployed in the Middle East are living with food shortages and broken plumbing are completely misrepresented. The Democrat Senator Richard Blumenthal had written to Mr. Hegseth setting out a list of reported hardships by the 5,000 personnel on the USS Abraham Lincoln. Israel's Defence Minister Yisrael Katz has said the government is unequivocally opposed to violence after Israeli settlers imposed a blockade on 2 Palestinian families in the occupied West Bank. The Israeli military said it was carrying out an operation to protect residents who have been under siege in the village of Kuzra for 5 days. Votes are being counted after polls closed in Zambia's general elections. Voters have been choosing a president, members of parliament and local councils in a contest dominated by the economy and living costs.

0: This is Fresh Air. I'm Tanya Mosley, and my guest today is actor, playwright, director, and producer Colman Domingo. He's nominated for 2 Emmy Awards this year for the Netflix comedy The Four Seasons and for the final season of HBO's Euphoria. He won an Emmy for Euphoria in 2022. Domingo came up in the theater and has been nominated for both a Tony and an Olivier. He's also a playwright. On film, he's worked with Steven Spielberg, Ava DuVernay, Barry Jenkins, Lee Daniels, and Lincoln, Selma, If Beale Street Could Talk, and The Butler. He played Mr. in The Color Purple and has been nominated for back-to-back Academy Awards for Best Actor. Recently, he played Joe Jackson in Michael, the biopic of the early years of Michael Jackson.
1: You know, Joe Jackson is the reason why we have Jackson 5,
2: absolutely,
1: why we had Michael. He also was a complicated person. He was an abusive father who demanded excellence. And I'm going to play a bit of your performance, and we'll talk about it on the other side. In this scene, Michael is a young man. He has just finished recording Thriller, and this is the album that's going to make him the most famous man in the world. He lives with his parents, so he comes

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1: For Pacifica Radio, I'm Christina Onnestad. It's day 30 of a government shutdown. Democrats still holding to their demands to extend pandemic-era subsidies for health insurance under the Affordable Care Act, set to expire at the end of the year. They're trying to soften the impacts of a government shutdown with legislation to extend SNAP benefits that are slated to expire Saturday. Republicans not allowing that to move forward. Christopher Martinez has more.
2: Senate Democrats have proposed a bill to fund the SNAP food aid program for low-income families, also known as food stamps, as well as the WIC program for women, infants, and children. But Republicans are not going for it. Republican John Thune of North Dakota is the Senate Majority Leader.
3: Mr. President, enough is enough. This bill is a cynical attempt to provide political cover for Democrats to allow them to carry on their government shutdown.
2: Democrats are not taking the blame for the SNAP crisis. Instead, they blame the Trump administration for not using a contingency fund to pay for the programs. Senate Democratic Leader Chuck Schumer.
4: Right now, we're staring down the barrel at two crises at once. A health care crisis and a hunger crisis, and both are caused by one man. Donald Trump.
2: Republican lawmakers and President Trump have offered to negotiate over Affordable Care Act subsidies that are set to expire, the big sticking point for Democrats. But they say they'll do that only after a Republican short-term funding bill is passed. Schumer does not trust them.
4: They always say, do it later, do it later. Later, to quote Martin Luther King Jr. in his letter from the Birmingham jail, means never. They have had since March to do this. They voted three times against it. So this idea, do it later, been there, done that.
2: I'm Christopher Martinez.
1: Some 24 million Americans use the Affordable Care Act marketplace to purchase health insurance. Some 22 million Americans receive a subsidy. According to the Kaiser Family Foundation, should the pandemic-era subsidies expire at the end of the year, premiums for health insurance would double on average. The Trump administration is making good on the president's executive order to train National Guard troops for civil unrest, signed in August. An investigation by the UK's Guardian, citing Pentagon documents yesterday, reveals the military's ordered National Guard in all 50 states to form quick reaction forces trained in riot control, including the use of batons, body shields, tasers, and pepper spray. Most states ordered to train 500 National Guard members for a total of 23,500 troops nationwide. The chief executive of Vet Voice Foundation, Janessa Goldbeck, a former Marine Corps captain, says the move is an attempt by the president to normalize national militarized police force and forewarns the force could be used to send troops to suppress voter turnout and disrupt the fair operation of elections in Democratic states. The Department of Justice is preparing to send federal election observers to California and New Jersey next week, targeting two Democratic states holding off-year elections following requests from their state Republican parties. California Governor Gavin Newsom has called it an attempt at voter intimidation. Hurricane Melissa has swept through Haiti, Jamaica, and Cuba, leaving a trail of destruction in its wake. Officials say more than 30 people have been killed across the Caribbean. Several studies on climate change released Wednesday gave a dire look at planetary warming ahead of next month's global climate talks. One study by Oxfam says 308 of the world's billionaires have a carbon emissions total that would make them, if they were a country, the 15th most polluting country in the world. The Federal Reserve Wednesday cut its key interest rate by 0.25% in an effort to support flagging employment numbers and high prices. Treasury Secretary Scott Bessent says China's agreed to purchase 25 million metric tons of U.S. soybeans annually, including 12 million metric tons between now and January. The agreement to last for 3 years. He made the announcement after President Donald Trump met with Chinese leader Xi Jinping to discuss trade and tariffs. Just before the meeting, Trump posted on social media he's renewing U.S. nuclear weapons testing for the first time in three decades. decades. It's unclear whether Trump's renewed push for nuclear weapons testing would detonate nuclear warheads. The U.S. has not done so since 1992 because of a test ban. Beatrice Finn, former executive director of the Nobel Peace Laureate ICANN, International Campaign to Abolish Nuclear Weapons, said estimates of past nuclear testing killed as many Americans as its bombs on Hiroshima and Nagasaki did. I'm Christina Onnestad, reporting for Pacifica Radio.
0: Good day and welcome to Letters and Politics. I'm Mitch Jezerich. Today we're going to be in conversation about the great civil rights and voting rights activist of the 20th century, Fannie Lou Hamer. Born to a sharecropping family in the deep south of Mississippi, Fannie Lou Hamer would rise in a world that tried to dismiss her because she was black, and in a movement that tried to dismiss her because she was a woman. Still, her voice rose to be heard then and still being heard today. My guest for this conversation is Dr. Keisha N. Blaine. Keisha Blaine's an award-winning historian of the 20th century United States with interest in African-American history, the modern African diaspora, and women's and gender study. She's associate professor of history at the University of Pittsburgh and president of the African-American Intellectual History Society. She is the author of the book, Until I Am Free, Fannie Lou Hamer's Enduring Message to America. She joins me over Zoom. Keisha Blaine, it is a great pleasure to welcome you to this radio program.
5: Thank you so much for having me.
0: What's fascinating to me, among many things that are fascinating to me, but where I want to begin is when we usually talk about icons of the civil rights and the voting rights movements of the middle of the 20th century, we're frequently talking about men, but also we're usually talking about people, we're talking about Martin Luther King Jr., Stokely Carmichael, Malcolm X. We're talking about people who, Malcolm X's story is a little bit more complex, but we're usually talking about people who got their start early, maybe late teens, early 20s into politics, oftentimes through school, through SNCC, these kind of things. Mm-hmm. What's fascinating about Fannie Lou Hamer is she doesn't even go to her first political meeting until she's well into her 40s. And it's at this meeting that she even really realizes she has a right to vote.
5: Yes, this part of Hamer's story, I think, really sets her apart from so many other activists, as you point out. In August 1962, she attended this mass meeting in Mississippi. This was organized by the Student Nonviolence Coordinating Committee, also known as SNCC. And as you point out, the activists in SNCC primarily were young people. And this was a group of mostly college age students who had come together initially at Shaw University through the very important work of Ella Baker, who was the visionary of the group. And many of these activists were, well, significantly younger than Hamer, who, when she attended that meeting in August 1962, was, as you point out, 44 years old. She did not initially plan to attend the meeting, but her friend encouraged her to attend the meeting. And I'm certainly glad she did. It was such an important step in her life. It was a moment where she found her calling, certainly a political awakening, but also in many ways a spiritual awakening. She felt in that moment that it was God's plan for her to become an activist, for her to get involved in SNCC, to play a leading role in the expansion of Black political rights.
0: Religion is central to her in her activism.
5: It is. And I absolutely wanted to emphasize this in the book, because one of the things that always stayed with me as I read about Fannie Lou Hamer over the years and certainly did the research for this book, there were moments where I would ask myself, how in the world did she even have the motivation to keep going? She went through so much. I'm sure we'll talk about many of the challenges that she endured today. And I think she could have easily walked away. She could have easily given up and said, this is too much. But she kept pushing. And one of the reasons that she kept pushing was because she had a sense that God was on her side. She truly believed that this was not solely a political mission, but a spiritual one. She saw herself as speaking light into a world of darkness. And she wanted to ensure that she lived out her life's purpose. She certainly cared what people thought. She listened to other people. But the point is that she didn't answer to individuals. She felt like she answered directly to God. It was divinely ordained. I think because of that particular perspective, it gave her the drive to keep pushing forward, even when people were very critical or even dismissive of her.
0: Dr. Blaine, I'm going to take just one quick time out here. Everything's going great. I'm getting a little bit of a rubbing sound of your microphone, I think, on your clothes, which is very common for one of the hanging, for the hanging microphones. It's a very common occurrence, but it's not terrible, but yeah.
5: Okay. So maybe I can try it without it, or if you prefer the mic, I can just, it might be my hair. You want to try speaking without the mic? I can remove the entire...
0: Well, we could try it. I'm not hearing it now. So it might have been a hair.
5: I wasn't looking closely. Okay.
0: I was not looking closely. Yeah, oftentimes it's someone's tie or jacket or you name it. But yeah, it's a very common occurrence for me. This is part of my life, always trying to get the technical stuff right. But I think
5: if you want me to repeat, I won't. I mean, I'll end up saying it slightly differently. But if you want
0: It wasn't terrible. It was just slightly there, but I was like, let me try to see if we could deal with it early on so it doesn't have to be an issue later on. Okay, I'll jump back into this now.
5: Okay.
0: 3, 2, 1. And your biography on Fannie Lou Hamer is also part intellectual biography of Fannie Lou Hamer. And it's obviously faith is important when it comes to religion, but there's also an intellectual framework that is involved in here as well. Could we see this at all in what was known as the Black social gospel and that tradition?
5: I think so. And I would mention here that it was very important for me to center the intellectual history because I wanted to ensure that people reading the book would leave with not only a sense of what Hamer had gone through in her life, but more so what she believed, that they would get a sense of her ideas, certainly how they developed over time, how developments taking place not only in Mississippi, but across the nation and across the globe shaped Fannie Lou Hamer's perspective. And even more importantly, I wanted them to see how this woman who had very limited formal education. She only had a sixth grade education, but she was quite brilliant. And I say this because what is so powerful about her was that she was able, I think, to learn from so many people around her and often just through observation. But particularly, I think her life helps us see the power of the Black intellectual tradition. How, for example, knowledge is passed down generation to generation, how even those who may not have an opportunity to attend formal school are able to pass words of wisdom. They're able to share knowledge, you know, oftentimes through storytelling. I think we can see how Fannie Lou Hamer developed as an intellectual outside of the traditional walls, you know, of a classroom setting, but no less influential and no less impactful. And I think absolutely you can talk about the social gospel within this context. It is deeply tied to Hamer's story.
0: And again, her going to her first political meeting and really getting involved in politics begins when she's 44 years of age. But that's not to say that the first four decades of her life aren't important. They're very important. Right. I want to talk about some of those things. She's born on October 6th. 1917 to a family of sharecroppers in Mississippi, the youngest of 20 children, which is also quite interesting to think about. And her grandparents were enslaved themselves. Were they enslaved near where she grew up? Was this all in Mississippi?
5: Yes. I mean, Fannie Lou Hamer had deep roots in Mississippi. In fact, I think one of the things I talk about in the book, which is so striking, there's a moment where when she's eventually able to travel. I talk about the trip that she takes to the African continent in 64. She reflects on her family and experiences a sense of pain that she doesn't know as much. She certainly knows her grandparents. She spoke about her grandmother in particular. But she talks about that feeling of displacement, which I think many African Americans certainly understand in the context of the 20th century of not knowing much about who, long lost relatives might be. In this case, Hamer had traveled to Guinea and she saw people who she would say resembled some of her relatives. And she wondered, could she be related? But of course, would never know. But yes, she had deep roots in Mississippi and as you know, stayed in Mississippi for her entire life.
0: She started working as a sharecropper herself at the age of six.
5: Mm-hmm. Yes. And the way this happened was quite extraordinary. Really a somewhat shocking story when you think of it, because Hamer was lured into a life of sharecropping. As I explained, she was born into a sharecropping family. But her parents did not expect her to be sharecropping, certainly not yet at the age of six. Still a very tender age. There's only so much one could do at that age. But Hamer talks about how the white landowner approached her at age six and lured her into sharecropping by telling her that if she would pick cotton, he would give her candy from the store. And of course, one can imagine a six-year-old would find that proposition appealing, but it was a trap. And once she picked the cotton, at that moment, she never stopped picking cotton. This, I think, helps us understand broadly what life was like in the Jim Crow South, and particularly how sharecropping was a system of exploitation, one that affected all members of the family, not only the parents in this case, but you know, as someone as young as six, would be expected, and in this case, would be lured into working every day, you know, as she would say, from sunup to sundown, very much in, you know, we can see the similarities to the institution of slavery. And I think this particular experience is key to understanding how Hamer emerges as a grassroots activist in Mississippi. She could relate to the people. She truly had a way of speaking to others because she had lived in the same community. I think because of her knowledge, her awareness, she was able to reach people in a way that I think other people could not, for those who came into the community from other places.
0: You said that she never stopped picking cotton. Does that even include her time when she does get involved politically?
5: No. So ultimately, effectively, she becomes a civil rights activist in August 1962. And one of the things that's so interesting about this experience is that she volunteers initially to register to vote. When she learns about her right to vote as a citizen of the United States, she's eager to try. She wants to register to vote. But in doing so, she's ultimately kicked off of the plantation where she worked. The white landowner made it very clear to her that if she did not go back to the courthouse and withdraw her registration, she would have to leave. So she left. And so that effectively marked the moment where she walked away from sharecropping. But in truth, she remained involved. So, for example, later in the late 1960s, she established a farm. So she was still able to not only use her hands, but more so find ways to support other sharecroppers in the community. And of course, her husband continued working, her husband, Perry Papp Hamer. So I think that August 1962 moment is where we see the shift from sharecropping to a life fully devoted to advancing the cause of civil rights.
0: So she was organizing other sharecroppers.
5: Yes, she was, which is so significant. And in fact, she later, when she reflected on what happened in 62, when she was kicked off the plantation, as you can imagine, she was distraught because she recognized that this would hurt her financially, that it would hurt the family. It would cause a strain for her husband to have to take on the full responsibility of meeting all the expenses of the family. But she said that it was a blessing in disguise because it set her free, and it set her free to be able to help her people. And that's the way she spoke about it later. And so she did. She devoted herself to helping other sharecroppers. She knew how exploitative the system was, and so she tried to find strategies. And I think she was quite effective, particularly with Freedom Farm, of helping people build for themselves, grow their own crops, not having to rely on waiting for portions, or shares, as it were, in terms of the sharecropping system. So yes, absolutely, other sharecroppers, and encourage them to register to vote. Played a key role in leading workshops across the South on voting rights. Really, as we were talking, I was even thinking about all of the college campuses she visited. So organized sharecroppers, certainly, but was also trying to reach younger people across the nation, spoke to women, spoke to anyone who would listen, quite frankly.
0: As a young girl, she contracted polio.
5: Mm-hmm.
0: And she was disabled. She did walk with a limp.
5: She did. And as I explained in the book, later on in her life, when she endured a brutal beating in 1963 in Winona, that particular beating worsened the limp and then also led to some other physical ailments. But this is key because one of the things that I emphasize in the book is that Hamer was a Black disabled activist. And we spoke about how she had limited formal education. That certainly set her apart. But the fact that she was a Black disabled woman organizing in Mississippi, that also meant that she was quite different than many of the leaders in the movement, which, as I argue, was a good thing in the sense that what made her different, I think, ultimately made her relate to ordinary people. People trusted her. They would listen to her because they saw her, as one of their own. And absolutely she was. But the irony is that those very same traits meant that other people in the movement sometimes treated her terribly. I mean, there are so many examples of other civil rights leaders speaking to Hamer in very disparaging ways. I think I write about in the book certain moments where even I was shocked to read how leaders who we certainly respect and elevate in our history still just speaking to Hamer in ways that were unbecoming because they did not see her as a leader, even though clearly she was.
0: Her life was, before we get what we recognize today as a modern disability rights movement, sort of seen as being born in the 1970s. Did she ever talk about being disabled or disability itself?
5: Hamer did reference this. You know, it wasn't one of the primary topics that she grappled with. I think if you look at her speeches primarily throughout the 60s and 70s, she would talk a lot about voting rights. She was really talking about economic justice. I think she was very open with people to talk about her own experiences. Certainly, you mentioned that she had contracted polio. She spoke about the physical abuse and how it affected her body. So she was not ashamed, to talk about the parts of her life that I think were certainly difficult. You know, she didn't shy away from talking about disability as she weren't, as she was not also shy about talking about the forced sterilization that she endured in 1961. And so disability was certainly at the forefront, even if it wasn't something that she spoke about as much as she spoke of a range of other topics like voting rights, economic justice, and also women's empowerment.
0: This is Letters and Politics, and we are in conversation about the life of Fannie Lou Hamer. Our guest is Dr. Keisha N. Blaine, award-winning historian in the 20th century United States. She is a associate professor of history at the University of Pittsburgh, also president of the African American Intellectual History Society. She is the author of the book, Until I Am Free, Fannie Lou Hamer's Enduring Message to America. You just referenced my next question, what I want to talk more about, and I learned this from your book. I did not realize it, and it's a very profound part of her story, is that she was, as many African-American women were in this period of time, she was forcibly sterilized. Mm-hmm. Tell me about that.
5: Yes. In 1961, 1 year before she joined the movement, Hamer was hospitalized. She had a small uterine tumor. It was a non-cancerous tumor, and she was supposed to have a fairly small procedure. The white doctor who performed the surgery, unbeknownst to Hamer, actually removed her uterus. And as I explained in the book, that experience in and of itself was traumatic, as one can imagine. But to add insult to injury, he did not tell her what he had done, and she did not find out until after she went back to the plantation and heard people talking about it. The doctor was related to the wife of the plantation owner. And people were whispering about what Hamer had experienced. And when she found out. She confronted him.
0: She found out through the grapevine.
5: Yes, yes. Through gossip, people are talking about her. And it's just devastating to imagine what that must have been like. And she was angry. As you can imagine, she confronted the doctor and he did not provide an explanation. And as I explained in the book, this was certainly a common practice. It was quite common in Mississippi. In fact, the hospital where Hamer had the procedure done in Sunflower County had many Black women who would go in for all kinds of minor procedures and go through the same experience. And Hamer decided, which is such a, I think, a powerful part of her story, she decided that she would bear witness to this. She decided that she would not keep it to herself, you know, as painful and traumatic as it was for her to endure this. When she joined the movement, she decided that she would speak out about forced sterilizations in order to shed light on the practice, not only because of what was happening in Mississippi, but of course, what was happening across the South and also in other parts of the nation. And so the forced sterilization became a focal point for Hamer's activism. You know, it became a way for her to talk about broadly medical racism, medical violence, and the unique experiences of Black and Brown women, and particularly of impoverished Black and Brown women. It is absolutely a critical part of her story. And one of the things that she brings into her activism when she is organizing a bit later around women's rights, she's once again talking about the forced sterilization, talking about what Black women in particular are enduring at the hands of the state, in this case, through white doctors.
0: Now, I've been gearing all my questions towards her early life, when, of course, her legacy, a lot of that is based on once she gets involved politically. But there is a lot here I found fascinating and that I learned from your book. And so one last question. Her legacy, a lot of that is based on once she gets involved politically. But there is a lot here I found fascinating and that I learned.

0: way of getting back at them. And I just want to read it quickly because it's so great. And you have it in your book. It's this quote. Now, one thing that would really bug me was when they would tell me that I couldn't eat at the table with them. I would have to wait for all of them to be finished. So what would I do was eat first. I would just eat and have myself a time. And maybe some of the things I'd done wasn't right because I would eat out of all the spoons and watch them eat behind me. And whenever they would leave home, I would get in that bathtub because I didn't have one. I would get in that bathtub and I would take me a bubble bath. That was great.
1: Absolutely. You know, and as you were reading that, I thought immediately, and of course, this is a parallel that I draw, you know, in the book, to so many other similar accounts within the context of slavery. You think about so many Black women who were working on plantations, you know, enslaved Black women being treated in the same way, sometimes caring for white children, and even cooking the food in the house and not being allowed to sit at the table, not being allowed to, you know, to even be in these spaces. But in a similar way, they found through these acts the ability to resist, to covertly challenge white supremacy. And I wanted to emphasize this story in the book so people would get a glimpse of just the diverse ways that Black people stood up for themselves. Absolutely, Jim Crow in this particular context was a violent and oppressive system. But it's important to know that Black people were constantly resisting. They were not passive. You know, they were trying to dismantle these systems. And sometimes that came through this very small act of taking that bubble bath when you know that you could get in a whole lot of trouble for doing so. So I think that helps people see Hamer's own defiance and the recognition that this was not acceptable, right? That, you know, this was not a system that was fair, and this was her way to push back.
0: So Fannie Lou Hamer goes to the SNCC meeting in 1962. It's at this meeting she learns she actually has a right to vote. This is a good 90 years after the Civil War amendments to the Constitution that were meant for the enfranchisement of Black males at the time. Mm-hmm. It might be shocking to people today to know that for many people, especially who listen to radio, who were alive in 1962, to realize that people didn't realize they had a right to vote.
1: Yes. You know, when I reflect on this, once again, it takes me back to the period of slavery. We know, for example, that white people went to great lengths to ensure that enslaved Black people could not have access to, you know, formal education, that they, you know, created all of these roadblocks to ensure that that they would not learn how to read and write. And in a similar way to what we just discussed, Black people resisted and found ways around these strategies. But I think this is also true in the context in which Hamer is living in Mississippi. In the early 20th century, there are several things that she points out. One, she emphasizes the fact that she is in a remote area. And this is not to say that it's impossible for information to circulate. But what that means is that there's certain things that simply difficult to get into, you know, whether, you know, even in terms of I think as we're talking, I'm thinking about the process by which people are trying to circulate even leaflets and pamphlets, for example. It's not easy to get that into the hands of people in certain communities, especially if they are working on, you know, a white plantation where they don't have full autonomy, where they could get in trouble, for example, you know, even if they are trying to gather and strategize. I mean, there are all of these restrictive, I think, measures which suggest that it's not too shocking to imagine that someone like Hamer could be working as a sharecropper and not know her full

0: rights as a citizen of the United States. Keep in mind, too, that by the early 1960s, only 5% of Black people in the state of Mississippi were registered to vote. We're talking about an estimated 450,000 people in the state at the time. Well, what's the reason? It's absolutely tied to all of these roadblocks. But the truth is, one of the efforts to keep people out of the ballot box is through restricting access to information, making sure people don't actually know what their rights are. And having limited formal education also contributes to this narrative, because Hamer, as I mentioned, did not continue in school past the sixth grade. So there's only so much she would have had access to. So those are some of the circumstances that I think are important to reflect on, to explain why it took so long for Hamer to find out her rights as a citizen of the United States. But what is powerful in the story is that once she finds that out, she is determined to tell everyone. And so, when you look at her speeches, Hamer is constantly referencing the Reconstruction Amendments, as you point out. She's constantly talking about the 13th, 14th, and 15th Amendments because she's emphasizing to people, listen, according to the Constitution, we have these rights. We should not have to be necessarily fighting for rights that have already been granted to us, at least in theory. But, for her, it becomes, I think, a sense of urgency to push people to say, listen, it is, we're talking about in the 1960s, we should have been doing this already. So let's make sure to take full advantage of these rights and push beyond all of these roadblocks.
1: This is less than a decade after the Brown versus Board of Education decision that rested on the argument about the 14th Amendment of equal protection under the law. And that comes, we've done shows about the work of Pauli Murray and, sort of providing the intellectual underpinnings for that and these Civil War amendments. And now we see Fannie Lou Hamer picking up these Civil War amendments and running with them. Can you tell me more about her evolution of thought afterwards about these amendments and about voting in general?
0: Yes, I think one of the things that is so interesting about Hamer is I think at the very beginning when she's from 1962 onward, she's constantly going back to the Constitution. She's emphasizing the Constitution as a way to make a larger argument really to all Americans, to white America in particular, saying that if indeed you are committed to the ideals stated in the Constitution, then you have to support Black political rights. There's really no other way to imagine a democracy if you're going to allow, in the context of Mississippi, 450,000 Black residents essentially not have a voice in how decisions are, in how decisions are being made on a statewide level. So she goes back constantly to the Constitution, and it becomes, I think, for her, the focal point. On the one hand, she recognizes the limitations of that argument insofar as we know that even on the statewide level, there are all of these other laws, such as we know things like poll taxes, but in particular, the literacy tests, which she encounters as one way to block her access to the ballot box. So she's aware she's aware that all of these are happening at the same time that she's saying, look at what the Constitution has granted us. But what is also intriguing, I think, about Hamer's development of thought is within a few years. I mean, she goes by the end of 1962, she begins to shift her language from one of primarily civil rights to one of human rights. And this becomes, I think, such an important shift for her because it's reflective of, what happens when you travel. I mean, in particular, we see the power of travel in this case. She's able to have conversations that I think help her see broadly that the struggle that she's a part of isn't just one that can be understood in national terms and has to be thought of in a global sort of way. And so she begins to then talk about Black voting rights and political rights broadly as not solely things that are granted by the U.S. Constitution. Certainly they are, but more so that these are rights that should be granted to Black people as part of a larger conversation of human rights. And so I think that is an important development. And it happens quite quickly from 1962 to 1964, but it is part of her development, which makes her message all the more impactful.
1: And this is when our ideas about human rights are also evolving generally. I mean, human rights, our notion of human rights is actually a very modern thing that we have. I do want to ask you about the struggles that she had as a woman within the civil rights and voting right movements as well. Maybe one way you can talk about this and go anywhere you like, but this was definitely true, and which most people know Fannie Lou Hamer today for, was what happened at the 1964 Democratic Convention, where she was resisted not just by Democrats, but also by people within the movement. Tell me about that, maybe within the context of what happened at the DNC in 1964.
0: Yes, I think it's important, you know, as you point out, to emphasize that Hamer encountered a lot of resistance at the DNC. And I think she was initially surprised by the amount of resistance that she encountered, specifically from civil rights activists. There are several things, just to provide a bit of context. You know, Hamer, several months before coming to the DNC, had helped to establish the Mississippi Freedom Democratic Party, which played such a pivotal role in the fight for Black political rights, particularly because the MFDP, they were challenging the statewide Democratic Party, which was an all-white Democratic Party. And this, as we know, is part of a broader pattern at this time. Southern Democrats, in this particular context, did not support Black political participation. And Hamer was part of an effort to challenge this. The reason she showed up at the DNC in the first place was because she was trying to pressure the National Party to seat the MFDP, so ultimately give full representation to the party that was inclusive, to the one that was going to represent Mississippi broadly, and not particularly the all-white party that would exclude Black people from the calculation. Things were not going her way. What was offered to her were two seats, and to be specific, two symbolic seats. They were non-voting seats, but they were symbolic. It was this kind gesture to say, we won't seat your group, but you can have this as a gesture, you know, of our appreciation and understanding, one might phrase it that way. Hamer resisted that because she felt like it absolutely fell short of why she had, you know, it fell short of the demands. It's not why she came to the DNC in the first place. However, other civil rights activists saw the utility. They saw the importance of accepting the compromise. Their attitude, for the most part, was this was a good way to build bridges. This was a good way to send a message to particularly Lyndon B. Johnson, you know, and, you know, the National Democratic Party. This was a way to send a message that collaboration was possible. They were essentially thinking about the long game, one might say. And Hamer did not appreciate that approach. She felt like a compromise would ultimately be a defeat. It's one thing to have differences politically or, you know, or ideologically around these concerns, but what is troubling, which I think reveals the gender dynamics as well as even the class dynamics, is that many civil rights activists then approach Hamer in a very condescending way. Roy Wilkins from the NAACP, for example, called her an ignorant woman, which speaks to, you know, his own perceptions of her.
1: To her face?
0: Yes, which was painful, as you can imagine. And in just going through the you know, the records, I think that's the other part, too, that really stayed with me, is that people certainly spoke about Hamer behind her back, but they often said things to her directly. So she was very clear about where people stood. And there's another interesting exchange that I talk about where several of the leaders, you know, male leaders, are going to Hamer and they're saying, listen, you need to accept the compromise. And they're trying to assert their authority by emphasizing their experience, politically, their knowledge. And again, I mentioned earlier, you know, Hamer has a sixth grade education. She comes to the movement late. She doesn't have a lot of the experience and the networks and all of that. And so several of the male leaders there use that as a way to try to correct her and to tell her she needs to listen to them because they have the right answer. And Hamer resisted, as she often did. And she stood up for herself, even though she was absolutely hurt by some of the remarks that were made to her. And I should just quickly give another example, too, of how they treated her. There's a moment where Martin Luther King Jr. and several others have a meeting in a hotel suite in which they're strategizing and they're talking about discussing the compromise and how to respond. And they hold a meeting without Hamer present, which was intentional on their part because they didn't want her as part of the conversation. But she found out about the meeting and she crashed the party. And she ran there and insisted that she play a part in the dialogue. And pressured them to actually move the meeting out of the hotel suite and into the hallway so that more people could be involved. And so these were the kinds of things that she endured. She has an exchange that I talk about in the book with Adam Clayton Powell, who, as we know, is a very well-respected politician.
1: From New York.
0: And right. Mm-hmm. He's similarly trying to pressure Hamer, telling her, listen, accept the compromise. You need to listen. And she's not listening to him. And so he says to her, do you know who I am? Because he's trying to understand how she could be so resistant to his ideas. And he says, do you know who I am? And she says, I absolutely know who you are. But let me ask you, how many bales of cotton have you picked? How many beatings have you taken? And I think that was a way for her to emphasize to him that she was not going to be swayed by anyone trying to assert any kind of authority over her because of their position, their title, ranking, all of that. She did not care. More to the point, she was saying to him, I have real life experience. And that real life experience makes me just as a valuable leader in this space as you are. And so I hear you. I know who you are, but I'm still resisting your suggestion. And so I think that part of Hamer's story is to me so amazing because you see her pushing against sexism, patriarchy, classism, all of these things. She's resisting in order to make sure that her voice is heard.
1: Tell me about Fannie Lou Hamer and the 1965 Voting Rights Act.
0: Well, one of the things that I find so powerful about her story, I think it's important to understand that she absolutely is one of the people we have to identify as playing a key role in laying the groundwork for the passage of the 65 Voting Rights Act. Hamer, as I think most people will know, since that tends to be, what we tend, generally, if you know anything about Hamer, you'll know about her speech at the 1964 convention. So, of course, all of these things are happening behind the scenes and there are all of these discussions about this compromise. But what most people remember to this very day is Hamer giving this very moving testimony about her experiences in Mississippi. She spoke about state-sanctioned violence. She spoke about voter suppression. She spoke about the brutal beatings that she endured in her effort to advance Black political rights. And that was not a small thing because what I often emphasize is Hamer's testimony was so powerful that it terrified the president of the United States. Lyndon B. Johnson at the time ultimately decided to hold an impromptu press conference just to divert attention away from Hamer's speech.
1: He knew Hamer was going to speak. It was going to garner attention, perhaps media attention.
0: Exactly.
1: And so he holds a press conference.
0: Exactly. And that's so important to emphasize because it helps us see how meaningful, how influential that speech actually was. And the irony is he failed in his effort because, for one thing, those who were present who heard Hamer speak in person were moved, deeply moved. But even more so, those who heard the speech later, once the speech was later aired, they were stunned. One of the things that I find intriguing in the process of doing the research, you would be hard-pressed to find anyone who would talk about the 1964 DNC who didn't mention Hamer. It's almost as though nothing else happened at that convention. It's every single account, people will talk about that Black woman from Mississippi who gave a speech that, you know, might have moved them to tears, that had them stop in their track, that made them look within and question themselves. There are so many people whose lives were radically transformed because of that speech. The irony is when Hamer walked away from the DNC, she did not leave feeling like she had accomplished much. She actually left feeling defeated because of the issue, you know, because of the circumstances concerning the compromise that she rejected. And she felt like she didn't leave with the very thing that she wanted. I don't think she even fully grasped how powerful her speech was. But I think that speech ultimately set the stage for a number of key developments. I would argue that Lyndon B. Johnson himself, as much as he tried to block the speech, ended up being moved and transformed by the speech, as so many others were. And it forced him, it was certainly one of the key developments that forced him to shift his perspective. And it was also, I think, the moment, we sort of look at, we see these moments throughout our history, you know, where we have a particular development that sways public opinion in interesting ways. And we see that, for example, with the Montgomery bus boycott or even the Emmett Till case. Like, there are all of these moments. And I think the 1964 testimony, Hamer's testimony at that DNC, is another example of a moment in time that has the ability to shift public opinion and get people to recognize that this was not solely a Black problem. This wasn't just, oh, you know, this is African-Americans are having these challenges. No, this is an American problem. Every person in the United States needed to be concerned. They needed to be concerned about the way that Black people are being treated as second-class citizens. And so, without fail, I think the speech laid the groundwork for the passage of the Voting Rights Act, which, as we know, significantly expanded Black political participation. And Hamer has to be credited as one of the activists who made that possible.
1: And people can find this speech pretty easily online if they want to go hear it, especially after what you just said about it. She died in 1977. She wasn't in necessarily a good place when that happened. She was also in need of help and seemed to be ignored largely. Mm-hmm. Tell me about the end of her life.
0: Yes, one of the things that I discuss in the book, and I have to admit that last chapter was perhaps the most difficult one to write, because I still feel a sense of frustration that someone like Hamer, who devoted her life to helping other people, who was so selfless, ends up toward the end of her life being at a place where she could not often find the help that she needed. You know, it is important to recognize that Hamer, I think, pushed and pushed and pushed until she couldn't push any longer. And there were all of these moments where she was experiencing, just exhaustion for sure. She was exhausted. She had worked so much. You know, I sometimes, when I even look through the records of her travel itinerary, it's baffling to me how she would just go from city to city to city. Sometimes she would be doing 4 or 5 events in one city, you know, just hardly taking time to rest. She was, if someone invited her to speak, she was there, and she was always willing to support others for, you know, doing a range of different things. She would be there if they asked her to come. And the problem is, that not only was she physically exhausted, but she was also dealing with several health issues. She had diabetes untreated. She wasn't paying attention to it. She was just moving along. And there was a moment where she was standing in a picket line and just fainted. And I think for so many people around her, it was a shock, but it was also the result of her being physically ill, but not actually paying attention to those signs. And there was even another incident where I was so surprised to see where Hamer was instructed, by doctors to just stay home, rest, don't go on the road, just take it easy for a bit. She was still doing interviews. She was still trying to plan trips and, in fact, still traveled at moments where she should not have been traveling. But the point is that toward the end of her life, I think what's so unfortunate is that when she became very sick and she was also dealing with just a litany of so many bills, so many financial problems at the time, there were days where she could not find anyone to help her. I mean, certainly her husband was there and her family was there to support, but there were days where she would express frustration. She wanted to see her friends. She wanted to see others. People were busy and doing other things and not always able to come by to see her, and she would grow frustrated. And so towards the end of her life, we see clear evidence that she was battling depression, that she was feeling distraught about her life in many ways. And she was never, I think, regretful of anything she had done. And she was absolutely remained committed towards the very end. But I think she felt really sad that she did not have a lot of the people who she spent her life, helping around her in her time of need. And she passed away in March of 1977. She had developed breast cancer and, as I said, a host of other health issues. When she passed away, I think it was so hard for me to write about in the book because, of course, she has this lovely funeral and so many people come, all these people show up and they talk about her life and her legacy. But it's just those last few years where she felt so down and express frustration that she couldn't find people. I think that's what stays with me the most, is how hard it is for people who fight for others, oftentimes don't have those very same people they're fighting for. They don't have them around. That's hard.
1: Dr. Keisha N. Blaine has been our guest. She is Associate Professor of History at the University of Pittsburgh. She's also President of the African American Intellectual History Society. And she has joined us for a conversation on her book called Until I Am Free, Fannie Lou Hamer's Enduring Message to America. Dr. Blaine, that was a wonderful conversation, and I thank you.
0: Thank you for having me.
1: That does it for Letters and Politics. The show is produced by Deanna Martinez. Kristen Thomas is the engineer. Special thanks to the KPFA social media team. 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I'm Mitch Jezrich, and I thank you for listening.

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1: Good evening, I'm William Brangham. Jeff Bennett and Amna Nawaz are away. On the NewsHour tonight, Israeli settlers lay siege to the home of an American-Palestinian family in the occupied West Bank, sparking condemnation from the U.S. ambassador and an Israeli military response. How President Trump's varied construction projects are changing the face of the nation's capital and incurring steep costs for taxpayers.
2: It's not transparent, it's not accountable, and it's concerning whether there are side deals being made that nobody knows about it.
1: And the Justice Department deploys a little-used tool to strip naturalized Americans of their citizenship.
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0: moving our economy for 160 years. BNSF, the engine that connects us.
1: The Gordon and Betty Moore Foundation, established to create positive outcomes for future generations. And friends of the NewsHour, including Robert S. Kaplan and Wendy J. Selden through the Raymond James Charitable Endowment Fund. And with the ongoing support of these individuals and institutions.

0: This program was made possible by the contributions to your PBS station from viewers like you. 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
1: Welcome to the NewsHour. Colombia's president says more than 260 people have died in this week's devastating 7.4 magnitude earthquake. And that death toll is expected to keep rising as hope fades for finding survivors. Still, on the ground today, rescuers paused in silence for sounds of hope, carefully listening for any calls under the rubble. The crucial 72-hour window for finding people alive has now passed, and the all-out search has become a last-ditch effort. For one man who drove over 10 hours when he heard his mother was trapped under her collapsed home, he arrived to learn that she had already died.
2: At the moment of the quake, she was at the door. She was in her pajamas and she was going to open the door. They said they found her with the keys still in her hands.
1: In the wake of the disaster, Colombian President Abelardo de la Espriella has declared an economic emergency. More than 150 aftershocks have been recorded since the main quake on Monday. The Colombian government says nearly 500 people remain missing, though that number is believed to be a vast undercount. Elsewhere, millions of people in Europe are sweltering in their fifth heat wave of the summer. The UK in particular recorded its hottest day of the year so far. The air in West London exceeded 100 degrees Fahrenheit, only several degrees short of the country's all-time record for August. Seen under thermal imaging, this souvenir stand sizzled at over 60 degrees Celsius. That's 140 degrees Fahrenheit. The heat is exacerbating drought conditions across the continent, and crews are racing to contain a number of major wildfires, like these in Spain. Here at home, nearly 20 million people across the Midwest were under flood alerts today as severe storms refused to let up.
3: And it's a downpouring. My car is completely done for. It ain't going nowhere.
1: Indiana neighborhoods sat in several feet of flood water yesterday, and the National Weather Service warns that some parts of the state could see another 4 inches of rain or more. Some homeowners say they've never seen anything like it, and their road to recovery is unclear.
4: I rushed home, and I opened the basement door, and it's all the way filled, and the backyard was flooded, and my garage is flooded. I don't know when we can turn our power back on. If it would be safe to even turn it back on without our house catching on fire because it was sparking and stuff like that from the outlets downstairs.
1: Today, Indiana's governor signed a statewide emergency declaration. Over 250,000 homes and businesses remain without power because of the storms and tornadoes that have slammed this region. Defense Secretary Pete Hegseth disputed reports that poor conditions aboard the USS Abraham Lincoln have led to low morale and even reported suicide attempts. He called those reports, quote, completely misrepresented. Two military-focused publications were first to report that multiple sailors aboard the aircraft carrier have attempted to jump overboard amid burnout and stress. The Abraham Lincoln has been on a 9-month deployment to the Middle East due to the ongoing war with Iran. But the Pacific-based aircraft carrier, the USS George Washington, has begun heading toward the Middle East to relieve it. The board of the Kennedy Center has voted to move forward with President Trump's plan to close the building for 2 years of renovations. And it voted to add Trump's name back to the building's facade. A board member tells the NewsHour that the proposed renovation will include an inscription that reads, quote, restored and renovated by President Donald J. Trump. Today's decision will be subject to approval from a federal judge who has previously rejected both the addition of Mr. Trump's name and an earlier attempt to close the venue. A federal judge in Boston has dismissed a Trump administration lawsuit against Harvard University that had accused the Ivy League school of turning a blind eye to anti-Semitism. Siding with Harvard, the judge today said the administration failed to show any institutionalized noncompliance with Title VI, which is the ban on discrimination in programs that receive federal grants. It marks a blow to President Trump, who had tried to get the school to comply with a number of demands, including limiting admission of foreign students. And on Wall Street today, the major stock indices were positive across the board. The Dow Jones Industrial Average inched up by nearly 70 points. The NASDAQ rose by 0.8%, while the S&P 500 closed at a new all-time record. Still to come on the NewsHour, the Justice Department accelerates a controversial plan to revoke some immigrant citizenship. The Trump administration ends funding for a key climate report. And veterinarians work to protect the newest baby elephant at the National Zoo from a potentially deadly disease.
0: This is the PBS NewsHour from the David M. Rubenstein Studio at WETA in Washington, headquarters of PBS News.
1: Today, the U.S. condemned the siege of Palestinian homes by Israeli settlers in the West Bank, where they have cut off water, electricity, and essential supplies to some residents. The U.S. ambassador to Israel, Mike Huckabee, called the settlers' actions a, quote, act of terror, adding American pressure that appears to have prompted Israeli forces to intervene. Nick Schifrin spoke with one family victimized by the recent violence, but first, a look at how it started.
5: The siege began when Israeli settlers turned a home into a prison brick by brick. They closed the only road in, cut off the water and power, and trapped nearby families. Dozens of settlers, as seen in security camera footage, swarmed a home in Kusra, built by a Palestinian American, trapping his family inside, Kusai Ridi and his teenage son, Ahmed. Just 2.5 weeks ago, settlers set fire to the village mosques, burning the inside, and on the blackened facade left a menacing message. The land of Israel is redeemed with blood, revenge. Outside the Reedy family home, the settlers remained even overnight. Their threat forced much of the rest of the village to flee, including 28-year-old Rukaya Hassan and her daughter.
6: We woke up many times at night to the sound of stones being thrown at our house, just like the sound of bullets.
5: She escaped with the kids. Her husband remained behind to try and defend their home.
6: My daughters were overcome with fear and panic. Because we were trapped in the house, my daughter kind of became scared. She doesn't go to the toilet by herself for fear that settlers might come.
5: The UN says attacks by Israeli settlers have reached unprecedented levels. More than 1,400 incidents in 260 communities just this year, displacing more than 3,800 Palestinians and killing more than 75.
7: It's actually 150 or so. What you would call juvenile delinquents.
5: On CNN last month, Israeli Prime Minister Benjamin Netanyahu said it was Palestinians who attack Israelis in the occupied West Bank. Israeli officials speaking to PBS NewsHour cite more than 300 Palestinian attacks this May alone. And they argue they've also arrested dozens of settlers in the West Bank. Last month, Netanyahu also vowed to reduce settlers' crime.
7: I think it's wrong on its own account. I don't want and don't accept vigilantism. And I don't care if it comes from Arabs or Jews, our citizens cannot practice violence against anyone.
8: We are not going anywhere.
5: But just this week at the United Nations, Israel's government vowed to expand Israeli control in the West Bank, referred to in the Bible as Judea and Samaria.
8: Jews have never been and will never be settlers in Judea and Samaria. The vast majority of residents in Judea and Samaria are law-abiding citizens. Those committing violence are a tiny fraction of the people living there.
5: Palestinians say the state and settlers are working together. Outside the Ridi family home last weekend, an Israeli soldier joined the settlers in prayer. On Tuesday, the Israel Defense Forces released a statement vowing that any soldier involved will, quote, face disciplinary action. And the statement described the settlers taking over land as, quote, illegal, reprehensible, and unacceptable activity that harms the residents of the areas and disrupts their daily lives. Yesterday, the IDF fired tear gas at the Israeli settlers, but the family remained besieged. So last night, the U.S. stepped in. U.S. Ambassador to Israel Mike Huckabee issued a rare rebuke, labeling the settlers Israeli terrorists, and actions by those who carried out this horrific act of terror meant to intimidate and harass this family are disgusting. This morning, Israeli soldiers evacuated the Ridi family, although they have since returned to the house. The IDF also said it's reinforcing the area with an additional battalion and dismantled nearby settler outposts, which are illegal under Israeli law. But the Ridi family provided the NewsHour this video today, settlers still roaming outside the family home.
9: And I'm now joined by Kusai and Ahmed Ridi, who join us from the house in Kusra in the occupied West Bank, and Louis Ridi, Kusai's brother, who joins us from Ohio. Thank you very much. Appreciate your time. Louis, let me start with you. You've been watching these events and this video from 6,000 miles away. When did you realize that effectively your family were trapped?
10: On Sunday, I got up in the morning. As soon as I looked at my phone, I noticed the settlers building a tent literally in front of the house and setting a block on my brother and his son and neighbor family. Well, it was a terrifying moment that seeing my own brother and his son would be trapped and under siege by the settlers, knowing what those settlers can do when someone get close to them or approach them. They attack them, they beat them with the clubs. They have those ATVs, they chase them, they go behind them. So I was in contact with my brother immediately, and he was he was fearing for his life. He didn't know what to do. He was alone with his son. He said they cut off all supplies. Now no one can go in or out of the house. The only thing he could have done, and he did do that, he called the police immediately. And an hour later, the police dispatched an IDF vehicle, and he had hoped that they would come and help him out. And instead, they went straight to the tent, and they conducted a prayer with the settlers, and then they celebrated with the settlers, sat down with them on the same table, and they were chilling and hanging out with them, and absolutely did nothing to my brother and his son on that day.
9: Kusai, let me ask you, the Israeli military evacuated you this morning, but you've since returned to the house. Do you have enough food? Do you have enough water? And what's going on outside? Are the settlers and soldiers still right outside the house?
11: From Sunday until now, we are trapped. They have banned us from accessing food and medicine. Even the electricity and water is cut off. We are forced to use solar energy to keep the lights on. And yet, we refuse to leave our house. But unfortunately, the solar power is not enough to power our homes. We have no water. We have wells. These wells are not suitable for drinking, but we had to drink from this water. We have very limited food, we don't have medicine, and this is now a closed military area. They've forbidden anyone to enter. I mean, we've lived in terror and fear for a while. We're in a very difficult situation. We're asking the government and the institutions to help us and stand with us and protect us from these settlers who are not human beings. They are monsters.
9: And Ahmed, from your perspective, what have you been feeling as you've had to deal with this?
2: It's a terrifying feeling to be constantly surrounded by the locals. It's dangerous. You stay awake at night watching out to see if they'll attack. A lot of people throw rocks at us. It's terrifying.
9: Louis, let me come back to you. The U.S. ambassador to Israel, Mike Huckabee, last night called the settlers Israeli terrorists and wrote, actions by those who carried out this horrific act of terror meant to intimidate and harass this family are disgusting. What's your response to the ambassador's intervention?
10: Well, great to hear this, but what's more important, what the ambassador said, it's really what's happening on the ground, the action. We need this to be implemented to remove those settlers permanently, and not just a post on social media and then nothing happening on the ground. As we speak right now, that did not change anything on the ground.
9: And Louis, I visited the West Bank earlier this year. I've met other Palestinian Americans who have been subject to settler violence, even killed including 19-year-old Nasrallah Abu Siam. So what is happening to your family is not happening in isolation. What do you think it says that even an American passport, frankly, cannot protect some of these Palestinians from this violence?
10: Well, we contacted the U.S. Embassy. We contacted our local U.S. Representative in the Congress, and we've been trying to seek for help because we know that everybody is a target in the West Bank, and sometimes the U.S. passport doesn't protect you, and that's why we are demanding to get protected and get safely into the house, out of the house, get supplies to the house. We need me and my family over there to live freely when I travel on my own hometown.
9: Louis Riddy and Kusai and Ahmed Riddy, thank you very much to all of you for joining us.
10: Thank you for having us.
12: Thank you.

0: President Trump is pressing ahead with an ambitious effort to reshape Washington, D.C., with new construction and renovations around the nation's capital. White House projects alone are now estimated to cost at least $900 million. And despite earlier promises that private donors would cover most of the bills, taxpayers are funding a significant portion. Our White House correspondent Liz Landers takes a closer look.
1: The nation's capital these days seems like a giant construction site. Scaffolding, work crews, heavy equipment, all part of President Trump's effort to reshape Washington in ways he says will modernize the city and leave a lasting legacy.
2: So we're doing little things. As a real estate person, I love doing it. To me, it's an honor. It's a great honor to do it.
1: The projects include paving the White House Rose Garden and renovating the colonnade, building a new Marine One helipad on the South Lawn, restoring the Lincoln Memorial reflecting pool, and gilding massive statues in gold near the Lincoln Memorial, with even more projects being planned. It's a subject constantly on the president's mind.
2: We're building something the likes of which will never be even close to being competed with.
1: In the first 7 months of 2026, the president mentioned his construction projects at 84 events across 66 days, according to an analysis by the independent fact-checking site PolitiFact. That accounts for more than a quarter of his public appearances this year.
2: I put up the money, built this building, along with a lot of great patriots.
1: But the biggest project by far, and the one the president has made a signature priority, bulldozing the East Wing to make room for a 90,000-square-foot White House ballroom, along with a new security facility.
2: You know, we're building a tremendous military facility at the White House. It's a ballroom, but it's also a big military facility, a drone port on top, and tremendous things underneath.
1: The project has been held up with court challenges, but if it is completed, the White House says the ballroom will give future presidents a permanent space to host inaugurations and events and provide a secure, state-of-the-art underground presidential bunker for national emergencies. The total cost for all of this? At least $600 million and climbing. The White House says private donations will cover the cost of the ballroom itself, but taxpayers are on the hook for the massive security enhancements. In June, the Secret Service redirected $352 million taxpayer dollars toward the ballroom project, funds drawn from Trump's One Big Beautiful Bill Act passed last year.
2: We're on time, on budget, it's going beautifully. I have all the money I need. We're making a gift to the United States.
1: The president's 2024 campaign finance chair, Meredith O'Rourke, is leading the fundraising effort, according to Wall Street Journal reporting. Donations are funneled through the Trust for the National Mall, a small nonprofit that until now had been used to help fund more minor projects around D.C., like cherry tree maintenance.
3: Almost no donors have revealed what they gave, and they're keeping the arrangement and the meetings that put these things together secret.
1: John Gollinger is a former prosecutor and now works with Public Citizen, a watchdog group suing the administration for information about the ballroom and lack of transparency. The ballroom fundraising agreement requires the trust to, quote, preserve the anonymity and privacy of any donor who wishes to remain anonymous. Last fall, the White House did release a list of donors, but it was incomplete and did not include specific dollar amounts. Contributors include some of the biggest corporations in the world, including Lockheed Martin, Microsoft, Amazon, Caterpillar, and Google.
2: You've been so generous in your contributions, very substantial money, fully financed, it's fully taken care of now. And in fact, we'll have money left over.
1: A report from Public Citizen found that more than a dozen of the companies that donated to the ballroom have received new or increased government contracts over the last 6 months, worth over $50 billion. It also found that 16 corporate donors are either facing federal enforcement actions or had actions suspended by the Trump administration, including antitrust actions, merger reviews, and SEC investigations.
3: All the whole arrangement is troubling. It's not transparent, it's not accountable, and it's concerning whether there are side deals being made that nobody knows about it as of yet.
4: President Trump says that this is all a gift to the country, is it?
3: This is not a gift, it's a grift. I mean, President Trump figured out that he could shake down donors who want something from the government or butter up donors who want access or glory and bring in huge amounts of money that would, he thought, allow him to evade scrutiny and accountability.
1: A White House official said no donors are receiving preferential treatment. A White House spokesperson added, quote, President Trump is generously donating his time and resources to build a beautiful White House ballroom, a project which past presidents only dreamed about. Since announcing this historic plan, the White House has been inundated with calls from generous Americans and American companies wishing to contribute. President Trump has taken a personal role in the fundraising, hosting lavish dinners at the White House. And the Wall Street Journal reported that President Trump has raised more than $800 million for his pet project since returning to office. Douglas Brinkley is a presidential historian at Rice University.
4: How unusual is it for a sitting president to be so personally involved in this kind of fundraising?
5: What's going on with Donald Trump? We started really the day one of his second term. Realizing that I'm going to grab and do what I can quickly, and I'm open for business. If you've got to write big checks to get my attention, the message is out. He's getting those big checks because for particularly corporations or wealthy individuals, you know, they feel that the access to President Trump is worth that price tag.
4: Renovations here at the reflecting pool near the Lincoln Memorial have been plagued with problems for months, which the president has blamed without evidence on vandals, even though his own administration acknowledges in court that shoddy work is at fault here. That has pushed the price tag to more than $16 million, and it could go higher as contractors make repairs and try to prevent green algae blooms from quickly filling the water.
1: The Trump administration awarded two no-bid contracts for the reflecting pool because it said there was an urgent need to complete the project by July 4th. The work is being paid for with taxpayer money, including a portion of the entrance fees paid by visitors to national parks across the country.
2: I think to me the most exciting of all is going to be the triumphal arch. We're going to build one of the most beautiful arches in the world.
1: Work hasn't begun yet on President Trump's Triumphal Arch, a massive 250-foot structure to be located between the Lincoln Memorial and Arlington National Cemetery. A much smaller-scale model of the arch was the centerpiece of the Great American State Fair this summer. There's no official final budget for the arch, but some estimates are more than $100 million. A White House official anticipates that it will be funded by a combination of private donations and taxpayer money. The National Endowment for the Humanities has quietly reserved $15 million for initial planning. Brinkley believes that at Trump's age, the president is considering his legacy in Washington.
5: He's in his 80s, and you know, you can't defy the time clock. So he feels that he may not go for a third term, but history will notice that, you know, Trump built the new Washington, and we'll see what exists in the end. Will this ballroom be the Trump ballroom at the White House, or does it become just the White House ballroom, or is there going to be a great, you know, arc to triumph for Trump, or is it just going to be known as a memorial for the wounded warriors of America? We don't know. It's a president that's got just a couple years left, and he's trying to cram it with anything he can.
1: For the PBS NewsHour, I'm Liz Landers.

0: sexualization complaints than the Biden administration did during its entire 4 years. To help us understand why they're using this tool more, I'm joined by Cassandra Burke Robertson, a law professor at Case Western Reserve University. Cassandra, thank you so much for being here. I first want to ask you, how does the Trump administration's use of this tool differ from what we've seen from previous administrations over the past few decades?
1: I think that the Trump administration's use of denaturalization differs in a couple big ways. One of those is that the Trump administration is just filing many, many more cases. Another way that they are differing from previous administrations is that the statements put out by the Trump administration seem to suggest that denaturalization is an end goal all by itself, and that it's in fact part of the administration's immigration priorities. And then the third way that the administration has used it differently is that the administration has used denaturalization as a political tool. So the administration has talked very specifically about pursuing denaturalization against individuals that have made statements that perhaps angered the government.
0: And you mentioned how this administration is using denaturalization as an end goal in and of itself. How does that differ from what used to be done? What sort of cases might be subject to denaturalization?
1: So in the modern era, denaturalization has been incredibly rare, less than 10 cases a year on average. And generally, the cases that we have seen have been cases involving issues of national security. So, for example, we saw denaturalization cases against former Nazi concentration camp guards. And we saw a few denaturalization cases brought as part of the war on terror, trying to focus in on national security interests.
0: And in your review of these cases, do any of them strike you as ones prior administrations would have also sought denaturalization for?
1: There are a few that likely would have been brought under any administration. But the current administration is filing some cases based on facts that happened years ago or decades ago, when other administrations could have reviewed those same facts and decided to file a denaturalization case, but didn't decide to do so.
0: Could this be further politicized or weaponized? I'm thinking here of New York City Mayor Zohran Mamdani, himself a naturalized citizen. Some of his critics, including a couple Republican lawmakers, have called for his citizenship to be revoked and for him to be deported. Is he a possible target here?
1: It's not a realistic proposition in the sense that if they were to try to denaturalize somebody like Zohran Mamdani, he has access to the absolute best attorneys. The constitutional issues would be fully litigated. I think he would lodge a very quick and strong defense.
0: The Trump administration, in most of these cases, cites as part of the basis for bringing these complaints, lying about somebody's past in order to gain citizenship. Is that in and of itself enough to qualify for denaturalization?
1: It is not enough by itself. The Supreme Court has said that if somebody makes a misstatement as part of the naturalization process, the government has to show materiality, that the misstatement would have made a difference, that somebody in the most common situation, the person would not have been granted citizenship if the government had been told the truth.
0: Who adjudicates these cases? How do they move through the system?
1: They go to federal court. And in court, the government has to prove that the elements of the denaturalization case are satisfied. So typically showing that somebody maybe lied materially in the process. So once somebody loses citizenship status, whatever facts were brought as part of that denaturalization proceeding can also then be used in a subsequent removal proceeding or a deportation proceeding.
0: Cassandra Burke Robertson with Case Western Reserve University, thank you so much for joining us.
1: Thank you.

0: long-standing effort to synthesize the latest research about the fastest warming place on Earth. Now, scientists are scrambling to find a way to publish this major annual report anyway, to continue to track how climate change is transforming the Arctic, impacting everything from glaciers to native communities to global fishing and shipping routes. This decision is the latest in a series of moves by the administration to curtail scientific research into the impacts of climate change, which the administration argues is plagued with misinformation and alarmism. For more on what this means, we are joined again by glaciologist Twyla Moon. She's been a lead editor of the Arctic Report Card, and she's the deputy lead scientist for the National Snow and Ice Data Center at the University of Colorado Boulder. This conversation is part of our ongoing series, Tipping Point. Twyla Moon, so nice to have you back on the program. The administration argues that the underlying research will continue, will not go away, just their support of the synthesis of it into this report. If that's the case, what does it matter if the report goes away?
1: Well, unfortunately, the simple existence of data does not mean that people are finding that data and being able to access it, use it, and understand what it means. So the Arctic Report Card has played a really important role in bridging the gap between raw data, which is really difficult for most people to understand or work with, towards something that can serve non-scientists so that they can be making good decisions with proper, up-to-date environmental awareness.
0: Can we step back for a second and explain why we care about what's happening in the Arctic? Because to many people in the lower 48, they might think this is just a distant place that they'll never go to, and who cares really what happens up there? Why is it going to impact me?
1: Well, what happens in the Arctic does not stay in the Arctic. Changes that we see happening with permafrost or frozen ground, also changes with sea ice that forms on the surface of the Arctic Ocean, those changes actually themselves influence the weather we experience down here in the lower 48. But we can also see, because the Arctic is warming so quickly, we're seeing a lot of increase in geopolitical tensions, an increased attention to security and military activity in the Arctic. And that means that the Arctic has become a U.S. administration priority in regards to paying attention to security, international relations, changes with shipping, and also economic development in the area.
0: I mean, we have seen other instances, like these former NOAA staffers who were pushed out and then started their own independent website called climate.us to maintain a repository of climate data. Do you think that that's something that you and your colleagues are going to have to do now here?
1: Well, myself, the other lead independent editors, and our incredible authors, we have usually more than 100 authors from a dozen countries. This is an international effort. We're going to do everything we can to get those data to the people who need them for making decisions and having environmental awareness. But I want to point out that simply being able to do this in another space does not mean that it's going to have the depth, all of the resources and tools that people expect. So there's a real loss in moving this to being something that's no longer supported by NOAA, where we have spent two decades building tools, resources, and a really trusted resource for folks.
0: I mean, as I mentioned, and as you well know, the Trump administration has taken other steps like this. They've dismissed scientists who were working on the National Climate Report. They put a climate change skeptic in charge of that document. They've dismantled the preeminent Atmospheric Research Center, NCAR, in Colorado. They stopped updating the federal database that tracks the cost of hurricanes and floods and things that we know are driven by climate change. The president argues that climate change is a hoax. Members of his administration argue that all of this work is full of alarmism and is just meant to terrify people. As someone who does this benchmark science, how do you respond to that?
1: Well, the Arctic report card and all of the science that we're reporting in it is specifically emphasizing direct observations of changes. So this is not a report that is projecting about the future or making inferences about what's happening on the ground. This is a resource that is providing real, accurate, and complete peer-reviewed, trustworthy information about what is actually happening in place. And there's no arguing with reality. It's not a political position. It's a scientific resource.
0: I mean, I know you have spent a lot of time on Capitol Hill talking to legislators and their staff about the importance of this. We have seen in the past pushback by Republicans and Democrats to certain cuts to climate research. What is the argument that you make to legislators, and how do they respond to you when they see substantive cuts like this going on?
1: I think that many representatives really clearly understand how valuable environmental intelligence is for making decisions right now, especially in a world that is changing quickly and giving us many different risks and hazards that we have never faced before. And so I honestly hold on to hope that we may still have a pathway to see the Arctic report card as a NOAA report. But like I say, we are going to do our darndest to ensure that this data is getting to those people who need it, because there are many people within the U.S., within states, local communities, Alaska, our Arctic state, and also folks in other countries who look to this report for getting information, making decisions, and educating their students and workforce.
0: Twyla Moon of the National Snow and Ice Data Center, always great to talk to you. Thank you.

0: A disease that's the leading cause of death among young Asian elephants has been extremely hard for scientists to combat. But a baby elephant at the National Zoo here in Washington, D.C. is giving them a chance to try a new approach. The NewsHour's Dima Zain went to meet the young little calf at the center of their efforts.
1: Fueling up on elephant formula, following in the footsteps of her older aunties, and taking a quick dip. Every day is an adventure for Lin Mai, the National Zoo's baby elephant. The first born here in 25 years, and she's already a hit.
2: They're cute.
3: She was super cute playing around, and she looks really active.
1: She's the result of the zoo's years-long process to build a herd that would aid in the survival of endangered Asian elephants. But the elephant in the room, calves like Lin Mai are vulnerable to an often deadly disease. It's called elephant endotheliotropic herpes virus, or EEHV, and all Asian elephants will get it in their lifetime. While it stays latent in some, roughly 60% of baby elephants that develop the disease will die from it. Scientists think it spreads through trunk-to-trunk contact.
4: That's an insidious disease that really has a significant impact on this species.
1: Tony Barthel is the director of animal care at the Smithsonian's National Zoo.
4: After that immunity is dissipated, they can have a real crisis, and they can go from your first subtle symptom to death in a day. It can be dramatic. And so cracking that nut is a massive focus of ours here, too.
1: So this year, the zoo's animal care and vet teams are testing a new approach to manage the disease. Their hope? To expose Lin Mai to EEHV now, while she still has strong antibodies from her mom to fight it.
5: If we can take hold of the narrative in some ways where we can help expose Lin Mai at times when she is most apt to fight the infection off.
1: James Steele is one of the zoo's veterinarians.
5: Gives us the best ability for her to survive the infection and also then develop lifelong immunity to it.
1: Here's how it works. Staff squirt saline up the elephant's trunk.
6: Good girl.
1: The elephant lowers its trunk, blowing that mucus-filled fluid into a sample bag, collected and sent over to the zoo's EEHV lab for testing. And slowly, Lin Mai is exposed to those positive EEHV samples herself via syringe.
5: My hope and dreams for this project is that we can develop another tool in the tool chest that allows us to fight this disease at various time points to help prevent the death of any elephant.
1: It's a labor of love for a baby elephant with a rough origin story. Born in February, Lin Mai's mother behaved aggressively towards her. So zoo staff worked around the clock to find just the right formula for her to thrive.
4: It was a bit of a rocky start, so that sort of consumed all of our time and all of our thoughts and emotions for weeks at the beginning there.
6: Stir it for a while and then we'll sift it.
1: They feed Lin Mai every few hours, even overnight, mixing a special formula in their elephant community center. It's helped pack on the pounds, all 848, and have paired her with companions or, quote, aunties to help her adjust and grow. Barthel says it's all worth it for the star of the show.
4: It gives us a chance to connect with our guests and bring them into these stories and tell them about elephants and why elephants are so incredible and get them engaged in elephant conservation or just interested in elephants in general. And that's the side effect benefit for us to have this little star in our group.
1: Over the sound of little apes nearby attempting to get their 5 minutes of fame, he says he has big hopes for little Lin Mai.
4: My hope for Lin Mai moving forward is that she grows up to be an integral member of an elephant herd and a contributing member of our overall elephant population. I hope that she has a vibrant social life here.
1: And clearly, she's already the life of the party. For the PBS NewsHour, I'm Dima Zain at the Smithsonian's National Zoo.

0: And we'll be back shortly to hear about a teacher who is empowering her students to see themselves as art. 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
1: Hi, I'm Alexis Landis, here with my friend Carrie Mobley, and we're so excited to invite you to become a member of WEDU right now. 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It's very easy. And in fact, when you do, Carrie will tell you a lot about the special gifts that you can get as a thank you in just a moment. But when you do, you can become a sustainer and you can set your membership and forget it. 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We hope that you do.
2: Yeah, absolutely. And you know, if WEDU has been here for you in any way, we really hope you take this opportunity to be there for us as well. 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Hey, how about this one? It is in fact hurricane season. We have the Eaton FRX2 emergency radio. This is amazing. 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This is the exclusive package. This is that 2026 PBS News mug, the Eaton FRX2 emergency radio, and as a bonus, the I Love PBS key strap. So that's $240 annual or $20 as a sustaining member. We try not to come in and ask for these donations too often, but we really do appreciate it. And a great way that we like to say it is, if this is a kind of program that you like, this is the time to call in and make that donation. Because Alexis, it's kind of like casting your vote for the kind of programming you wanna see.
1: It sure is. I love thinking about it that way. I also love thinking about it in terms of investing, right? You're investing in the content that you know and love. You want to make sure that WEDU stays strong and stays here in the community to serve you and to bring you the news that you need, right? But the only way to do that is to call the number at the bottom of your screen, become a member, and become part of the WEDU community now.
2: Yeah, and you know, truthfully, I'm a volunteer here. Mm-hmm. I have been volunteering with PBS since I was 17 years old. I believe in the foundation of PBS. Yeah. I love all of our programming, obviously NewsHour, but our shows about art and culture, our children's programming. I'm obsessed with Antiques Roadshow. 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
2: Passport. 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So certainly worth mentioning it to you. Okay, so let's get started right now. At the $96 donation level, we are going to send out our new 2026 PBS mug, right? 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And number two, we have the Eaton FRX2 emergency radio. This, you really can't live without this, in my opinion, in Florida during hurricane season, right? It's solar powered, it's crank powered. 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So you're going to get that new 2026 PBS News mug. You're going to get the Eaton emergency radio and, as a little bonus, the I Love PBS key strap. And one thing, Alexis, that I really like talking about is that, you know, maybe none of these gifts are in your budget, but we still really need and want your donation. So absolutely, any gift amount would help.
4: Yes, it really would. Absolutely. And when you think about what you might like as a thank you gift, the PBS News mug is such a great option. And it's really funny because someone came over the other day and they said, do you have anything other than a PBS News mug? And I said, no, not really, sorry. Pretty much my whole cabinet is PBS mugs because I love that, right? I love being able to showcase that I love PBS, and I know that you love to do that, right? You love having that conversation starter with friends and with family and even walking around the community,
2: right,
4: you know? It's,
2: right,
4: it's so great.
2: Yeah, and
4: so,
2: it keeps PBS alive.
4: It really,
2: you know,
4: does. It really does. And we need that, right? WEDU needs you to become part of our community to help us stay strong, to help us stay alive for the next 50 years, right? So that we can continue to bring you the news and information that you know and that you love. So call the number at the bottom of your screen to do that right now. You can become a member very easily. You also can go to WEDU.org, and there you can just a little drop-down menu. It's very easy to click and become a member. So we hope that you take that step right now, and thank you so much for watching.
0: Finally tonight, a story from PBS News Student Reporting Labs, which is our national high school journalism training program. In this story, reporter Shane Mukasa meets an artist and educator here in Washington, D.C., who shares her passion for empowering students through art.
5: Put your white gloves on before you touch any of my babies, right? Because they deserve that level of respect. I am a photographer. I am a mixed media visual artist. But before anything, I am an educator. I've been teaching for 15 years.
6: Blue Murphy's works often feature her students who attend Perry Street Prep, a tuition-free public charter school in Washington, D.C.
5: I'm trying to instill in my students that, like, you are the art. Seeing brown skin, dark brown skin, beautiful coily hair in art galleries makes you value that even more. You're like, oh yeah, my skin is beautiful. My hair is amazing. It's a literal work of art. That core memory can change you, right? It can create some type of self-esteem to be like, you know what? I am that girl. I am the main character, right? I am art.
7: When I see Ms. Murphy's art, I feel like really honored. Seeing how her art has progressed and like the meaning behind her art as I've gotten older, how I like interpret it and understand it, it makes me proud. Everybody is drawn to what her art means.
6: Murphy's art is unique and empowering, and it's designed to celebrate her students, like London, who still remembers the day they first met.
7: I think I was in fourth grade, and I was coming inside from recess, and we were in the lobby, and she stopped me. She said, let me take a photo of you.
5: So then I did like a series of portraits. She was one, London was one of them, where the students looked like angels.
6: Some of her most striking pieces come from what she calls her redline series.
5: So redlining actually started in 1930s, where the US government and financial institutions took maps and literally drew red lines to determine which areas would be considered hazardous, undervalued, which usually meant poverty, which usually meant black or urban communities. I started creating the Red Line series from that, this idea of like, your eyes are covered to the fact that the Red Line is surrounding you all the time. For me, I think my students and teachers, we got so used to having less, but they were so blinded by the fact that it always existed.
7: I felt like the schools that are in Red Line districts and have less funding are at a disadvantage when it comes to those things. When I see like the progression and how her art has changed over years, it makes me proud. Just because we're in this district or this area or we live in this zip code doesn't mean we're any less important.
5: I want people to see Red Line people, right? So if you live in a Red Line area, urban area, low poverty area, whatever you want to call it, I want people to see them as valuable. Every single one of them are valuable, and they should be treated as such.
6: For PBS News Student Reporting Labs, I'm Shane Mukasa in Washington, D.C.
0: And that is the NewsHour for tonight. I'm William Brangham. On behalf of the entire NewsHour team, thank you so much for joining us.
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3: Hi, I'm Jack Connolly, Chief Operating Officer here at WEDU-PBS, and I'm so grateful to welcome you to this special edition of Florida This Week. Tonight's program is focused on something that touches every one of us across West Central Florida, hurricane season. Disaster
4: BBC World Service, it's midnight GMT. This is Oliver Conway with the newsroom. The Democrats demand answers about poor conditions on a U.S. aircraft carrier in the Middle East.
5: I learned from two sailors aboard the ship that there was an incident where one sailor had attempted to jump off the ship, and that sailor was kept from doing that by watchstanders who were nearby.
4: Also today, the gay people fleeing Ghana after Parliament votes to jail them. We have a special report.
6: This legislation being passed in Parliament has led to rhetoric that has left gay people here fearful. Some of them have fled the country.
7: They have to go. We don't want them there.
4: And later.
8: These geese fly 4,000 miles to get a better sun. All I'm asking you to do is play 38 games to win the week. I don't think I'm asking too much.
4: Why sports coaches are asking their teams to behave like migrating birds. First, our top stories.
9: BBC News with Neil Nunes. Democratic Party lawmakers in the United States have expressed serious concern about conditions on board an aircraft carrier that's on an extended deployment in the Middle East. They say reports of supply shortages, broken plumbing, and other problems on the USS Abraham Lincoln are simply unacceptable. Alison Barth from the military newspaper Stars and Stripes spoke to some of the sailors.
5: They have been telling me about how they have experienced food shortages, water shortages. They have had weeks where they have not been able to take a hot shower, and they have also not been able to do their laundry. They've said that many of those problems have resolved themselves in recent weeks, but they're exhausted and they need a break.
9: The UN Special Envoy for Yemen has warned the country could return to large-scale civil war as it gets drawn into the confrontation between the United States and Iran. Hans Grunberg told the Security Council military activity had intensified along the front lines between the Iranian-backed Ansar Allah group, known as the Houthis, and forces loyal to the Saudi-backed government.
10: Yemen today faces a more serious risk of return to large-scale conflict than at any point since the 2022 UN-mediated truce. 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